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3: How has motherhood surprised you?
4: Yeah, I think the constancy. We're going to go to bed tonight and we're going to wake up and we're going to do it all again.
5: And you
4: tomorrow.
5: Might do it through the night too.
4: Yes. Yeah. You never know. Exactly. Yeah. Especially the phases that it's like, well, all right.
5: Yeah.
4: I've got maybe 3 hours. Let's see. But yeah, I think the reality of like, and we're doing it again tomorrow and the next day. And the day after that. And there's seasons, right? We know that. But
3: yeah.
4: Seasons that are years long, like that's a lot of days to say. And it's going to look roughly the same.
6: 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I'm Dave Wilson.
3: And I'm Ann Wilson. And you can find us at familylifetoday.com. This is Family Life Today. Today, we're going to start out with a new segment called No Judgment Zone. Okay, so I'm going to ask you questions and you raise your hand if you've done this or you would do this as a mom. Okay, are you ready? Raise your hand if you've ever given your kids their passy after it's fallen on the floor without being rinsed. Yes. Okay, raise your hand if you've ever blamed them for something you actually did.
7: I'm sure.
3: Oh yeah. Yeah. You haven't?
5: I probably have. I can't think of one like off the top of my head.
3: Raise your hand if you've made your kid go to timeout just so you can have a timeout.
7: Probably.
4: 100% timeout. So
3: you don't.
4: Somewhat regularly.
3: But it's kind of, you have your timeout when you go into your room
5: by
3: yourself.
5: I put myself in timeout.
4: Now, to be clear, I don't tell him he's in trouble. I just say, it's time for you to hang out in your room for a few minutes.
5: Yeah, well, okay.
4: I will come back
5: that.
4: To
5: yes.
4: get you.
5: We've done
4: I do delineate between you're in trouble or
3: have
4: I
3: they?
4: Just need
5: yes.
4: a minute.
5: Okay, so I have done like everybody in your room for quiet book time.
3: You have. Yeah.
5: I'm done.
3: Okay.
5: I'm done.
3: I'm done. Raise your hand if you've ever borrowed their birthday or holiday money.
7: I'm pretty sure my kids are adults, so I'm pretty sure I'm like, you got $10.
5: I think I've definitely borrowed money from my 10-year-old.
3: Oh, I totally did.
5: Yeah.
3: Especially because I didn't always have cash on my in hand.
7: Yeah.
3: So I would go borrow that.
5: Yeah.
3: Should those all be areas that we, like, there's no judgment zone here,
7: right.
3: but... Yeah, we probably have a lot more secrets that we can share.
7: Of course.
3: So this is going to be a super fun day on Family Life Today because we're celebrating Mother's Day. So we thought this would be the perfect time to have a panel of moms. Dave's not even here. I think he's in Disney riding all the rides. And so we are going to go for it. And we're excited to be able to talk about this today. And I'm going to let my guests introduce themselves. So, Kate, why don't you go first? Kind of share who you are, how long you've been married, and the stage of parenting, the ages of kids.
4: Yeah. So my name is Kate and I got married to my husband almost 4 years ago. We're just approaching number four and we have an 8-year-old. So my husband came with my stepson was 5 right about when we got married and then a 2.5-year-old boy as well.
3: So you got married and you became a mom immediately.
4: Yes.
3: I bet that's not something you thought about beforehand.
4: No, that wasn't
3: like
4: on my radar
3: up.
4: Of visions.
3: Mm-mm. Yeah. Okay, Gwen.
8: I am Gwen Smith, and I have been married for 41 and a half years to my high school sweetheart.
3: How old are your kids?
8: My oldest is 40, middle, who is a daughter. Then we have a middle son who is 37, and then our youngest who is soon to be 27.
3: And we have Maria Goff with us. Maria, you've been on Family Life Today several times. Share with our listeners and our viewers like how old your kids are, how long you and Bruce have been married.
5: Bruce and I have been married for, 13 and a half years. So we have 4 girls, 10, 7, 4, and 14 months.
3: So we as moms, we're on all different phases. I have grown kids and Dave and I have been married 45 years. We have 7 grandkids. So, but I like how diverse our group is, mm-hmm. like for age, all those things. And even
5: blended.
3: That's what I was going to say, yeah. Kate, having a blended family mm-hmm. and having a stepson. So before we get going to, I wanted to say this, and maybe some of you can kind of talk into this. Mother's Day can be great and fun, but I think for a lot of women, it can be difficult. Mm-hmm. It can be if they've lost moms, it can be really sad mm-hmm. and hard. If they're struggling with infertility, mm-hmm. There is just a lot of things that make it hard. Any thoughts on that?
5: Yeah, I mean, I agree. We struggled with infertility for 3 years before we conceived our mm-hmm. first. So
3: what would a program like this, would that trigger you? What do you think?
5: Yeah, I think it would be something at the time that I would just turn off because it would just be too hard.
3: Yeah. So what would you say to that listener?
5: I would say that it's just really hard and I'm just really sorry. Mm. And there's nothing that can make it better. You know, like you could say the things like, I know that you're probably pouring into other kids yeah. around you in your life, but like, it's just not the same. Mm. And so it's just hard. It's just yeah. hard. And I'm yeah. sorry that you have to walk through
3: I'm
5: that.
3: I'm sorry too. Mm. One of our kids, our son's, his wife had 3 miscarriages too. Mm-hmm. Like that's a hard mm-hmm. one. Or if you've lost a child. Mm-hmm. Oh. Mm-hmm. And so you just can't really say anything that's necessarily helpful in the moment, but we get it. We know it's hard and we're sorry. So if you can listen, we'd love you to stay tuned in. Don't turn us off.
5: Yes.
3: I get it though. I get why that happens. Mm-hmm. But let's start here. How has motherhood surprised you? Has anything surprised you about it? Or maybe you had expectations that were kind of blown out of the water?
9: The amount of trash everywhere. It is not
3: Wait.
9: In the garbage can. I mean, everywhere. Every corner, everywhere. I also have, my stepson is very STEM oriented. So
3: what does that mean?
9: Every bottle, every cardboard box, every sticky note, every pencil, everything has potential to be something new and it must become so. So I have a bucket of literally, if you pull it out, it looks like just trash. It looks like cardboard and scraps. And that is one of our creative outlets is this bucket of garbage that I have managed to occasionally assemble into, but there's just the amount of trash everywhere.
3: I remember asking. I don't think I've heard people say that. This is surprising to me. I like it. It's new.
9: I remember asking after we got married, before I had my youngest son, I remember asking another couple who had a son and I was like, so what do you, like, how do you manage the trash that's everywhere? And they were like, I don't think we've hit that phase yet. Okay. All right. Cool.
3: That's so funny. What about you, Gwen?
7: I would say what surprised me, when you have kids, your children's age, and, you know, especially when they come home and they're all snuggling, you can't wait till they start walking or you can't wait till they start talking. You know, you look at all of those things and you can't wait for them to get there because you want them to become independent. And then as I've gone through all of those phases and seeing my kids, you know, grow up, it's like, okay, now they don't need me as much, but they really do. Maybe not in the same yeah. way, but they really do. And I wanted always to have an open door for my kids to be. Now, sometimes it's like, okay, not to stay. We open it. You know, you come visit and there's
5: semi-open.
7: Yeah. There have been a few times when you open it and you see these bags and stuff and it's just like, how long? but to be there. And someone once said, your kids may leave your home, but they never leave your heart. Mm. That's kind of another thing that is very true. Mm. Because just because they're adults, it doesn't mean that, okay, you just let them be.
3: Yeah.
7: But they still have adult problems and you still carry that as a mom.
3: Oh, for sure. What about you, Maria?
5: I went into it thinking, oh, I'm going to be great at this because I had so much experience under my belt with kids. I had been babysitting since I was 12. I had stayed with families that we knew and helped them after they had new babies. And so I just thought, I'm ready. But just the sheer volume of work and the weight of taking care of this child.
3: These humans.
5: Like, after Estelle was born, it was just like, it almost felt claustrophobic. Like,
3: because you were so overwhelmed.
5: Suddenly, I am the sole source of all sustenance for this child because I'm nursing her and she's up all night. And I don't know, it was just like the weight and pressure of their dependence on you as their mom was like crushing to me.
3: And that was surprising.
5: Yes.
6: Man, as we celebrate 50 years of ministry, we continue to hear stories of how God is transforming families through family life.
3: Like Andrew and Eileen, for example. When they married, they were so full of hope.
6: Weren't we all?
3: But life storms came fast. A newborn, family tension, and strains on their marriage, and their home just felt heavy. But God wasn't finished. Through Family Life's Weekend Remember and Love Like You Mean It Cruise, they rediscovered Christ's design for marriage. And they were even, listen to this, able to help Andrew's parents reconcile after years of distance.
6: Which is really what it's all about.
3: Crazy.
6: God changes our marriage so we can impact others. Well, here's the thing. Thousands of couples are facing storms like this right now. And some are quietly hurting. Mm. 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
3: So we really hope and pray that you'll consider joining us. 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And together, we can shape the next generation of families who walk with Christ. I think I was surprised because I thought too, I'm going to be great at this. I went to these Bible studies with moms before I got pregnant. I'm going to make sure I'm really going to be good at it. And I know all these answers and I'm going to disciple them and they're going to be these amazing humans. I was so overwhelmed with this colicky baby. And I was like, I am awful at this. I'm so self-centered. I have no time to myself. I remember saying to my mom and my sister, who my sister had kids, like, I don't even understand how you do this. I could go run a marathon right now and feel like I'm better at that. And I've never done any of that in my life. I am so bad at this. And that can be crushing too. A feeling like, and we've talked about this on the show before, but feeling like I am going to mess up these people. And so it's interesting just to think through and back to those times where I don't know how I'm going to do this.
5: Well, and then another dynamic for me was the fact that we had struggled with infertility. So I expected once I finally got this thing that I wanted so bad and I waited for so long that it would just be like hearts and roses. But it was so hard and I was struggling so much with postpartum depression, all things, that then I felt guilty that I wasn't loving it and enjoying it as much as I thought that I should or would.
3: And that's crushing too. Was there anything that you felt that was probably overwhelming? Anything you felt overwhelmed by?
9: Yeah, I think the constancy. We're going to go to bed tonight and we're going to wake up and we're going to do it all again.
5: And you might do it through the night too.
9: Yes. Yeah. You never know. Exactly. Yeah. Especially the phases that it's like, well, all right.
5: Yeah.
9: I've got maybe 3 hours. Let's see. But yeah, I think the reality of like, and we're doing it again tomorrow. And the next day. And the day after that. And there's seasons, right? We know that. But
3: yeah,
9: seasons that are years long, like that's a lot of days to say. And it's going to look roughly the same.
3: Yeah.
5: Yeah.
9: All over again. I was a little unprepared for the intensity of it's not clocking in for a few hours and then clocking out. That's not what it looks like.
3: Well, I can remember too, sleeping in. I love to sleep in. And I remember like our baby was 6 months old. And I'm thinking, we'll probably have a few kids. I will never get to sleep in again the rest of my life. Yes. But then you think, well, 18 or because you're not realizing that they can get up on their own when they're older. But I was like, I have to do this for a long time. Yeah. What about teenage years? Did that feel overwhelming to you?
8: Oh, of course. So, of course, my daughter is the oldest. So you go through the phase of girls, right? And,
3: no, tell me about that. Because I didn't have any.
8: Oh, no girls. So my two older kids, I'm going to say very strong will.
3: Both,
8: the two older, and they pretty much have all the answers and have all the answers. And so it was never just, I need you, or you do this and it's done. And so
3: it's a battle.
8: It was always a battle, with them. And so I don't know if it was overwhelming or just frustrating. Cause again, generationally, it's like, I don't remember sending my mom through this. Like it was like, she said, do it. You did it. And it was over. Right. So that would probably just going through that with teenagers and, you know, the pushing back and you know, standing on it. And then in a Christian family, that means that as they became teenagers, there were just certain things that we just would not gonna allow and permit and all of that. And so having to push against the culture, like, well, my friends get to go and get to do and all of that.
5: Were phones a thing at that time?
8: They were becoming. Mm-hmm. They were becoming. She was maybe in the eighth grade when she got her first phone. And that was because Daryl was headed to pick her up from a football game.
3: But they didn't have the internet yet.
8: They did not have the internet.
3: Because our kids are the same age. Yeah. And so it was different.
8: It was different. And so the reason why we got her a phone is because he was headed to pick her up. She knew to wait at the game. His car broke down on its way there. And so he called me to come and pick him up to go, you know, on my way to go get her. When we get there, every light is out.
3: Oh.
8: Every single light. And it was like, why didn't you ride with somebody? Like, you know, anything. Yes. She was walking to a gas station to call us. And I just, you know, again, you feel like a failure as a mother, but it was nothing that I could do. But she was doing what she was told. Wait for your dad and all of that. So cell phones were not a big thing, but she did get one, but it still wasn't as much texting and social media and all of that. And so I would say just that and like, no, we don't do that as a family. We're, you know, Christian, but it's like, but the whole world, you know, is doing whatever.
3: It's hard.
8: Yeah.
3: How have you guys, like with your walk with Jesus, how has that changed or what has that done to your walk with Jesus having kids?
5: It makes it harder for me to stay consistently spending time in God's word. But before we got pregnant with Estelle, I was already in a precepts Bible study.
3: Yeah.
5: So after she came, obviously there's like a lot of time where I fell off the wagon, but I've always tried to like, whenever I can, whenever there's space, be a part of some kind of Bible study because there's accountability to kind of.
3: So even when the girls were little.
5: Motivate me to stay in the word. Yes.
3: So, yeah, I like that.
5: Whether, and it's one of those things where it's like, I might not get the homework done, but at least I could read through the passage that I know they're going to be talking about, you know?
3: I know that when I've had young moms in our study, I'll say, just come. Yeah. If your homework's not done, come anyway, because you need this. Mm-hmm. So that's what you're saying.
5: Yeah.
3: Just to, it gives you a motivation and accountability. Like, they might ask me a
5: question.
3: And
5: it gets you out of the house when you're trapped in the house.
3: But how is that then? Has that impacted your parenting and just your life?
5: The Bible studies?
3: Yeah, just being with Jesus.
5: Yes, definitely. I mean, it's necessary. It's not optional.
3: Yeah. I can remember, and I want you guys to like think through this, if you can relate to this. Each one of our kids were 3 weeks early, 6.5 weeks early, 3 weeks early, and every single one of them ended up in the NICU for possible head fracture. Wow. One had a temperature, another one stopped breathing right after they were born. And so with the first one, I can remember, you know, they said something's wrong with his skull. Mm. And as a mom, it was crazy to me how I'm alone. Dave had gone to get something to eat as we were in the hospital, and I'm alone in my room. Back then, they didn't have the babies with you all the time. Mm. And I remember saying, God, where are you? Mm. Are you in this? Do you know what's going on? Mm. And I felt like, I have felt this so many times in my life. I felt like God was saying, can you surrender this little boy to me? Like Isaac you know, in Abraham, can you lay him on the altar? Is he mine or is he yours? Mm. And that was a battle for me because you love them. They're just born and you love them. Mm-hmm. And I can remember saying like, I just had him like today. Do I already have to sacrifice him? And I felt like God was saying, it'll be the best thing you've ever done. Mm. Then when number two came and he's 6.5 weeks early and the doctor comes in, I'm like, why are you in my room? Like, why are you here again? The NICU doctor. He said, we just can't get his temperature up. We're going to keep him in here. And it happened every single time with every single baby. And I felt like that not only happened when they were born, but it happened many, many, many times. Of surrendering them, of saying, God, they're yours. Mm. Because I want to control everything. Mm. Can any of you relate to that? And there have been times you're all shaking your head. What does that look like for you? And do you think it's important for us as women to do that?
9: I think for me, especially with the step-parenting dynamic, I have a lot less control than I anticipated in motherhood.
3: Because you're not the bio mom.
9: I am not. And so, and he was 5 when we got married. And so there were already patterns established. Mm. So the reality of not getting to shape my home the way I anticipated, not getting to shape my kids the way I anticipated, not getting to decide when things like phones and tablets and all these things show up and become a ready part of my kids' lives, I was unprepared for the lack of control and how challenging.
3: And how old were you when you got married?
9: I was 28.
3: So you're 28 years old and you have a 5-year-old.
9: Mm-hmm. Mm-hmm.
3: So what did that look like then?
9: A lot of fighting, a lot of wrestling and grasping for control at the beginning. Mm. It was a lot of how on earth, and to be fair, the other dynamics here, both my husband and my stepson have a flair for chaos. That's just kind of who they are. That is their personalities. I am very structured, very ordered. That is more my MO. Hence the trash that's everywhere in our house. But so at the beginning, it was a lot of grasping for control wherever I could find it. And then there were a lot of other circumstances that hit us that just eliminated any sense of possible control in those first kind of 6 months to really 3 years. But at some point, probably about a year and a half in, there was a reckoning where God just made it really clear, you've got to let it go. You've got to let it go. And no, it doesn't probably mean that the Holy Spirit is going to whiz through my house in the middle of the night and eliminate the construction project that's currently going on and all of the things that are stressing me out. I don't have to know what it means yet.
3: What did those prayers sound like?
9: A lot of, I don't know if I can do this anymore.
3: But you told him that.
9: I don't know what to do. This is not okay. And I don't know how to handle it. I don't like, I'm a very capable person, generally speaking. And that's how my parents raised me. So that was encouraged. And so I think to your earlier question of how has it changed? How has being a mom changed your walk with the Lord? And it's been, I've never been dependent like this in my whole life. I've never looked at something in front of me and said, wow, I really can't do anything about that.
3: It creates
9: a desperation.
3: Always
9: something. There's always something I can do. And I'm looking at so many of my life circumstances and I'm like, there is nothing I can feasibly do about that. Okay, Lord, they are yours. Mm-hmm. That's all I've got. I'm going to keep showing up. And that's about all I can bring to the table right now.
3: But that's everything.
9: Mm-hmm.
3: It's everything because you're kind of giving up and allowing God to come in when you're desperate. You can't do it. So he has to.
9: Mm-hmm.
3: But I think one of the hardest things to do is when we have a child that's a prodigal or has turned their back on God, there is nothing that hurts more than that.
9: Yes.
3: And so that surrender of God, I give you my child. I give you all the things they're doing. Maybe they've gone the opposite way of faith, but Jesus, you know them and draw them back. So be praying. Like God hears those prayers. Your prayers are powerful.
9: Well, and the other part of surrender that I have really wrestled with in the last few years is, do I really believe that God is good?
3: Oh.
9: Because I can't surrender my child to him. I've really wrestled with, okay, so you don't promise me that if I surrender him to you, you'll keep him safe.
3: Mm-hmm.
9: like physically safe. Yeah. Like, you don't promise that.
3: Yeah.
9: You don't promise all these things that I would really like you to promise as a prerequisite for me to surrender to you. So it's been a big part of my journey is really wrestling that. Not just like, I know you're good. You're supposed to be good. I believe that you're good. But God, I need you to show me in your word. Like, I need to know it.
3: That's good. Well, that was really fun just to have moms of all different phases of life, different kinds of parenting. And so we're going to be back tomorrow again with that same panel and those incredible women. And if you want some tips or parenting help, you can go to familylife.com/parenting help. And we'll see you tomorrow.
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10: Give us this day our daily bread. Chances are you've heard of that phrase before. It's found in the book of Matthew in chapter 6. The reality, friend, is this. You are not independent or self-sufficient, but rather dependent on the goodness of God for your needs. At least, that's what Pastor Paul David Tripp wants to remind you. I'm Ryan. This is Faith Radio. He continues to say this, independency is a delusion. Even the most ardent atheist is dependent on God for his life and breath. No one can say, look how successfully I've been able to care for me without any outside assistance. No one. So look up and give thanks today. Because every good and perfect gift is from above, as it says in the book of James in the New Testament. There really is a great and loving supplier. Encounter the truth on the way in 4 minutes.
11: 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Scott James was with Carmen recently on the Reconnect to talk about the power of breath prayers.
12: God is there with us all the time, so if we feel far from God, guess who it is who moved? It's us, not him. He's always there. So part of it is just raising our sensitivity to that, helping us be self-aware of the situations that we're in and how God is there with us. So a breath prayer in the moment is one of the ways in which children can acknowledge the fact that God is there with them. So quick, silly example, but it kind of left a profound mark on me was my daughter and I watching a beautiful sunset. I said, wow. And she ratcheted it up into a self-aware prayer to the maker of that sunset. I said, wow. She said, wow, look what God did.
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3: This is Hope with God. I'm Andrew Palau. In the Bible, Deborah was a powerful woman appointed by God. She was appointed to be a leader and a judge over Israel. She faced dangerous enemies and uncertain times, yet she stood strong. Why? Because she trusted God. Through her courage, her voice, through her obedience, God brought hope and victory to His people. God often calls ordinary people to do extraordinary things. Your voice, your life, it matters. And the same God who gave Deborah courage wants to meet with you today and give you courage. He wants to walk with you through it all and guide your life and show you that He does care. Do you want to get to know Him and discover His plans for your life? You can begin this way. Say, God, I want to know You. Reveal Yourself to me. Show me Your love and guide me in the right path, and I will follow You and serve You. Amen. Always remember, there is hope with God.
4: Open the Bible with Colin Smith.
5: God is spirit, and that means that He's invisible to the human eye. But the Bible tells us that Adam and Eve heard the sound of the Lord God walking in the garden in the cool of the day. See, God appeared to Adam and Eve in such a way that they could see Him and hear Him and enjoy Him. And the Old Testament has many examples of God appearing in visible form. We call these theophanies. It's almost as if the Son of God couldn't wait to come. He burst out of heaven, entering into human time and space, and He walked with the first man and woman in the garden. You know, these appearances show the intense desire in the heart of God to have fellowship with us. God knows you, and He wants you to know Him.
4: Do you want to know the God of the Bible? Well, then come to openthebible.org.
6: Life is hard. God is good. Ever hear that? Maybe you believe it. Are you living in light of it? Each day on Christmas

0: offers me the full forgiveness of sin if we will but believe.
1: Welcome to Encounter the Truth with Jonathan Griffiths. We're continuing a message we began last time, looking at the just and the righteous God. And Jonathan, I think if we're honest, every person listening today would say that they have messed up. They've sinned. They've fallen short of God's standard. You said we can receive the forgiveness of God if we will but believe. But believe in what?
0: Well, believe in God as he's made himself known in the Bible, and in particular, believe that Jesus Christ is who he said he is, that he is the Son of God, the one who came to be our Savior, the one who came to address the problem of our guilt at the cross, the one whose death purchases us forgiveness and new life. We need to trust in the person of Christ and in the work of Christ at the cross. But the promise of the gospel is that those who respond in belief, in trust to the Lord Jesus as he's made himself known in the scriptures, those who believe will receive the gift of forgiveness and new life. And it's a profoundly wonderful offer and invitation.
1: Well, that's the heart of the gospel right there, and we're going to continue to look at that today. We're going to be in the book of Deuteronomy and in Psalms, maybe even get to Isaiah chapter 5. So have a Bible handy as we continue our message, The Just and Righteous God. Here is Jonathan.
0: The preacher of Ecclesiastes groans as he sees injustice in the world, but he finds great comfort in this prospect. Ecclesiastes chapter 3, and I'm going to read verses 16 and 17. He says this, "Moreover, I saw under the sun that in the place of justice, even there was wickedness, and in the place of righteousness, even there was wickedness. I said in my heart, God will judge the righteous and the wicked, for there is a time for every matter and every work. There is a day to come, says the Bible, when God will judge this world in perfect fairness and in perfect justice." Psalm 75, verse 6. "It is God who executes judgment, putting down one and lifting up another. For in the hand of the Lord there is a cup with foaming wine, well mixed, and he pours out from it, and all the wicked of the earth shall drain it down to the dregs." Of course, there are times when we might catch ourselves, even as believers, wishing that God ignored sin. After all, we're all sinners by our natural fallen nature, and we all do wrong every day, don't we, in thought and word and deed. And in our sinfulness, we would prefer, wouldn't we, to be allowed to sin with impunity and without accountability. Sometimes that might just feel convenient to us, if we're being honest about it. In recent days, we've been playing board games a little more often with our kids at home. I have a daily game of Monopoly Deal with one of our sons at the moment. And you know, in the course of playing those games, just occasionally one or other of us will get frustrated with a rule that is getting in the way of our plans for, you know, world domination in the game. And either he or I will ask for an exception to the rules. Can we just put that one aside? And if the other player is in a good mood, the request might be granted. But you know, at the end of the day, we both discover that bypassing the rules, playing with no fixed and established rules, it never works out too well. We always, at the end of the day, realize the value of the rules and revert to preferring them. I've shared this story before, I think, but I remember so clearly when I was a university student in England, attending an evangelistic event at our university. The Oxford mathematician and apologist, John Lennox, was speaking. He had given his address, and now it was time for questions. And a young woman stood up and very politely said words to this effect. "Look, I'm from a Jewish background," she said, "and I simply cannot believe in or accept a God who would allow Hitler to get away with his crimes scot-free. Given the reality of the Holocaust, I cannot possibly accept your God." And Lennox's reply was so good, and it was a real kind of aha moment for me. He replied very graciously and said this, "But you see, Hitler hasn't gotten away with anything. The crimes of the Holocaust, they will not go unpunished. God has set a day for judgment of this world, and Hitler will by no means escape the

0: the justice of God. I guess I knew that truth already, but the force of it came home to me in a new way that day. And I realized that the truth of God's coming judgment means that somehow life is made livable in this broken and fallen and sinful world. Life is made livable here because evil is never going to go unpunished. It is good news that God is a God of righteousness and a God of justice. It is good news that he rules and judges with perfect equity. It's good news that you and I need to hear today. If the weight of injustice in this world, it feels like a crushing load to us at the present time. We read news stories, don't we, of predators getting away with their crimes. The Me Too movement has exposed many painful stories, but not all of those stories will lead to convictions and punishments in human courts when they should. We read accounts all too often of racial abuse and hatred and cruelty and violence. We're reading them at the present time, aren't we? And we grieve, and we long for justice, and we cry out for justice. And the truth of God's righteous judgment of the world, it allows us, as we grieve and as we mourn, it allows us to put our heads down on the pillow at night and entrust a fallen and a groaning world to the one who is the righteous judge, who on a day to come will judge the world with equity. This is why in the scriptures we find that the judgment of God, the prospect of this coming judgment, it is a cause for praise and thanksgiving, a cause for worship. Psalm 96 and verse 11. Let the heavens be glad, and let the earth rejoice. Let the sea roar, and all that fills it. Let the field exult, and everything in it. Then shall all the trees of the forest sing for joy before the Lord, for he comes to judge the earth. He will judge the world in righteousness, and the peoples in faithfulness. The justice of God, it is good news, and we praise him for it. But there is a sense as well now in which the justice and the righteousness of God, they're bad news too. These things are bad news for all sinners in our natural state. The Bible makes it clear that God in his righteousness, he can't tolerate sin. It makes it clear that God in his justice, he will not tolerate sin. We see that truth expressed initially in the judgment for sin that God has actually already given in this world. When Adam and Eve first rebelled against God in the Garden of Eden, he brought a devastating judgment upon them and upon the whole of the created order. This was in Genesis chapter 3. Every aspect of life in this world, every aspect of the human condition and of the creation itself would now be put under judgment for sin. And we today, you and I, we live in this world under judgment. That's why there is pain and suffering and pandemic and death in this world. In that broad and global sense, it's all because of sin. It's because we've turned away from the God who made us, and we've invited his judgment upon us. We've called down his judgment upon us. That's not to say that every instance of suffering is a direct judgment of God. No, we can't jump to that conclusion. But it is to say that in a general and a global sense, all suffering in this world results from the Genesis 3 judgment for sin. And more than that, all the temporal judgment we feel and experience in this fallen world, it is actually a foreshadowing of the greater judgment that is yet to come. In 2 Peter chapter 2 and verse 6, Peter recalls God's judgment on the cities of Sodom and Gomorrah, and he tells us that the judgment upon them in history is actually a warning of the greater judgment to come. Listen to what Peter says, 2 Peter chapter 2 and verse 6. By turning the cities of Sodom and Gomorrah to ashes, he condemned them to extinction, making them an example of what is going to happen to the ungodly. We might well ask of this great coronavirus pandemic, we might ask, is this a particular judgment from God? Well, I don't know to what extent we can answer that in particular terms. It's clear from the Bible, it's absolutely clear that this is part of the general judgment of God upon the world, as all suffering is. Whatever else we might venture to say or not venture to say, this is an outworking of the Genesis 3 punishment and judgment of the fall. And like every aspect of that judgment, it is a foreshadowing and a warning of the ultimate judgment yet to come. And so I think we do need to look out on the events of our world at the present time. We need to look out on this pandemic, and we need to say to ourselves, this is a world under judgment. And we need to say to ourselves, this cataclysm is a reminder for us of the greater judgment that is yet to come. And so the question we ask in the midst of all this, the question we ask when crisis hits, when pandemic strikes, the great question each of us must ask is this: am I ready? Am I ready for the greater judgment to come? And I hope that for each one of us today, I hope that we've paused to consider that question. I hope that the coronavirus pandemic has prompted you to stop and to say, life in this world, it's not stable and secure. I recognize that there is worse trouble on the horizon in the coming judgment of God. Am I right with God? Am I ready to stand before his judgment throne at that final day? Day of judgment is coming, and the Lord insists that we must be ready for it. Listen to what Paul says in Acts 17 and verse 30. The times of ignorance God overlooked, but now he commands everyone, everywhere, to repent, because he has fixed a day on which he will judge the world in righteousness by a man whom he has appointed, and of this he has given assurance to all by raising him from the dead. The day of judgment, it is set. It's on God's calendar. It is surely coming. And so here's the question. Are you ready?
1: 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It is part of our series, Who is Like Our God? 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Well, let's get back to the message. Once again, here is Jonathan.
0: The Bible warns us of that coming judgment with one voice. And so if you haven't considered the question before, if you're not sure of your own personal answer, let me invite you to listen very, very carefully to this next and this final point. The justice and righteousness of God, they are good news. They are also bad news. But finally, they are expressed perfectly at the cross of Christ. Sometimes I think the justice of God and the love of God are rather pitted against each other in discussion and theological debate. Either we proclaim a message of justice or we proclaim a message of love, but the two, they can't really be reconciled all that well. Now, I think that generally speaking, those who would make such a distinction would try to claim the cross of Christ as being their own property. The cross is all about love, they say. And at first glance, we might well imagine that the cross involves a great overlooking of the principles of justice, a great sweeping of sin under the carpet, a great declaration that God will ignore sin and allow mercy and love to triumph. But nothing could be further from the truth. The cross of Christ is, of course, the great demonstration of the love and the mercy of God. No question about that. But at the very same time, the cross of Christ is the supreme demonstration of the justice and the righteousness of God. You see, these things, they can't be separated at the cross. They are instead jointly, eloquently, and perfectly expressed. To see something of this, I would invite you to turn with me to Romans chapter 3. This is a passage that has been referred to already in our service today, Romans chapter 3. Here in Romans 3, Paul is talking about the fact that all of humanity stands guilty before God because we've all done wrong in the sight of God. We've all sinned. Paul makes the point that no one is going to be declared guiltless before God the judge. No one is going to be justified before him simply by keeping rules, keeping the law of God. That's never going to be sufficient for sinners like us. And Paul wants to be clear that that was never going to be the means by which the Old Testament people of God were saved. God showed them grace, but it wasn't because they kept the rules or earned his favor in that way. Now notice what he says, Romans 3 and verse 21. But now the righteousness of God has been manifested apart from the law, although the law and the prophets bear witness to it. The righteousness of God through faith in Jesus Christ for all who believe. For there is no distinction, for all have sinned and fall short of the glory of God and are justified by his grace as a gift through the redemption that is in Christ Jesus, whom God put forward as a propitiation by his blood to be received by faith. This was to show God's righteousness, because in his divine forbearance he had passed over former sins. It was to show his righteousness at the present time, so that he might be just and the justifier of the one who has faith in Jesus. The gospel of Jesus Christ, the good news of salvation through his death at the cross, this gospel, it manifests, it shows the righteousness of God, says Paul. The gospel is all about God's righteousness, his perfection of character, his justice. You see, it might look as though God had ignored all the sins of Israel for all those years, just sweeping them under the carpet, just burying them. Maybe when God judged all the other nations and spared Israel, maybe it was just about favoritism, and maybe it was a demonstration that he's not so just and not so righteous. The cynic might say that. But no, says Paul, the cross of Christ is a great demonstration of his justice and his righteousness. When Jesus was put forward, verse 25, as a propitiation, which means an anger-bearing sacrifice, a propitiation for sin, it was to show, to demonstrate God's righteousness. It was to show the true righteousness of his character. Yes, he had passed over those former sins, but he did it because his believing people were trusting in his promises to save, promises to forgive, and here is how he was going to achieve that forgiveness. He was going to punish Jesus as a substitute for their sin. He was going to put forward his righteous, guiltless son as the sacrifice for sin, and he was going to deal fully and finally with the sin of his people at the cross of Christ. Yes, there would be a payment for sin. Yes, there would be perfect justice. The guiltless one would pay for the guilt of the guilty. You see, God wanted to be, he would be the just judge, but he also desired to justify sinners, to declare them not guilty, to forgive them, and to save. And that was the point of the cross, verse 26. It was to show his righteousness at the present time, so that he might be just, fully just, perfectly just, and at the same time, the justifier of the one who has faith in Jesus. At the cross, God found the way to be perfectly just, and at the same time, to justify sinners like you and like me. He is just, he is the righteous judge, and so sin is going to be paid for. At the final day, either I will pay for my sin, or I will stand in the good of the saving work of Jesus Christ at the cross. But either way, sin must be paid for. And that is the reality. That is the ultimate reality with which each one of us must reckon. The justice of God is astonishingly good news in a seemingly chaotic world. But at the same time, it is very bad news for guilty sinners who stand in the wrong before him. I wonder if you today have confidence before this just and this righteous judge. I wonder if you have the assurance of sins forgiven. I wonder if you're prepared now for that final day when you will meet him. I wonder if you're ready to stand before his throne. See, he's not going to sweep any sin under the carpet. He's not going to sweep my sin under the carpet, and he won't sweep your sin under the carpet. He's not going to turn a blind eye to anything that's transpired in this world, in my life, and in yours. But at the cross of Calvary, he has found the perfect way to act in perfect justice and in justice to justify the guilty. He did it by bearing the guilt of sinners himself in the person of the Son as he hung upon the tree. And he offers you and he offers me the full forgiveness of sin if we will but believe. Notice again verse 22. The gospel offers us the righteousness of God through faith in Jesus Christ for all who believe. You see, in the gospel, there is not only the offer that the righteous God will take away our guilt. What he actually offers us is an exchange whereby we gain the gift of righteousness from this righteous God. At the cross, Jesus, he takes upon himself our guilty record and he gives to us in a glorious exchange his righteousness, his perfect standing. In this exchange, our unrighteousness, it is handed to Jesus and he dies for it at the cross. And at the cross, he gives to us his perfect record of life, his righteous standing before the Father. And if we accept that by faith, when God the judge looks at me on the final day, he will not see the guilt and the record of the life of Jonathan Griffiths. He will see instead the beauty of the righteousness of Jesus Christ. And that's the gospel. That's the good news. And it's for me, and it's for you, and it's for all who will believe. That's the breathtaking gift of God. An escape from the judgment that we so richly deserve, and instead to receive the very righteousness of Jesus Christ. This is a gift which we only grasp in part, only understand in part, only comprehend in part in this life, and a truth which I believe we will spend all eternity considering in awe and worship. As I've been studying these truths this week, I've had in my mind the great hymn by the great 19th century Scottish pastor Robert Murray McChane, a hymn not so well known today, but I want to finish with his words and leave them with us as we contemplate the righteousness of God, the offer of the gospel, which is for all who believe. McChane writes this: "When this passing world is done, when has sunk yon radiant sun, when we stand with Christ on high, looking o'er life's history, then, Lord, shall I fully know, not till then, how much I owe. When I hear the wicked call on the rocks and hills to fall, when I see them start and shrink on the fiery deluge brink, then, Lord, shall I fully know, not till then, how much I owe. When I stand before the throne, dressed in beauty, not my own, when I see thee as thou art, love thee with unsinning heart, then, Lord, shall I fully know, not till then, how much I owe."
1: 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And Scripture makes it clear that Christians are then to pursue obedience and holiness. In fact, in Philippians chapter 1, it talks about walking or living worthy in a manner of the gospel of Christ. What does that mean? What does that look like? Sinclair Ferguson writes about that in a book entitled Worthy, Living in Light of the Gospel, and he looks at the difference between biblical obedience and legalism, as well as many other topics. 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
5: The way you handle a desert experience may influence how long the dry time will last. 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He wasn't punishing them, He was just preparing them for the battles ahead, teaching them to rely on Him. But instead of trusting God and submitting to His will, the Israelites rebelled and refused to believe God's promises. The scripture tells us the Lord's anger burned against Israel, and He made them wander in the desert for 40 years. If they had just trusted God in the first place, their wandering would have been far shorter. Maybe you feel pretty dry right now, like you're in a desert. Well, you can either doubt and complain, like the children of Israel did, or you can do what they should have done. Trust God and follow Him. He'll lead you out of the desert at just the right time. With Seeking Him, I'm Nancy DeMoss Waugemuth.
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7: 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I pray that you would use them, that you would work in their life. I invite you to be in their life, but God, they are yours.
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8: Sometimes your whole life seems like it's stuck in your throat. 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Exhausted from fighting on so many fronts. But I am trusting you, O Lord, saying you are my God. My future is in your hands. Rescue me from those who hunt me down relentlessly. 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
13: Well, you know, people look everywhere for God, and today it seems like there's a more intense search than there's ever been. Throughout history, they have looked everywhere for God, in nature, in legend, in gurus, and sometimes even within themselves. But you know what the answer is? God has revealed himself in a book, and that book is called the Scripture. It is the Word of the Lord, straight from the heart of God to us. And it's available to us in many translations and in many ways. If we will seek the Word of God, we will find God, because that's the reason the Bible exists, to reveal God to us as we read its pages. And we're going to talk about that today. Throughout history, there have been many wonderful stories about how the Bible has changed the lives of people. One book, just one book, they read that book and everything changed in their lives. And I would imagine that many of you listening to me today have your own story about that. But we'll talk about it in just a moment as we turn in our Bibles to Psalm 19 once again for part two of How Can One Book Change My Life? 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
14: Down through the centuries, the Bible has always been something that has been hated and scorned. It is something that has created a great deal of opposition, and men have gone out of their way to try to abolish it. Voltaire's satire and Ingersoll's slander and Hitler's soldiers and Bishop Pike's skepticism, all of this has turned to be human hammers that are broken on the anvil of God's Word. They wear themselves out on the Bible, and they never seem to get anywhere. Through the centuries, emperors have demanded the destruction of the Bible. Church leaders have placed their superstitious traditions over it. Smart seminary professors have written it off as being beneath their sophisticated scholarship. But the Bible, defiantly, victoriously, convincingly, still stands. The Bible's pages continue to tell the grace of God, and the message remains the only inerrant, infallible, complete revelation that man has ever gotten from his living God. And so today we look back on history and all the critics, and we realize that in a strange way, Moses has outlived Voltaire, and Isaiah has outlasted Ingersoll, and the apostles have outsmarted the agnostics, and the prophets have overpowered the professors, and the Bible still stands as God's wonderful message to man. The six titles tell us of the majesty of God's Word. But after the six titles, after reading of the law and the testimony and the statute and the commandment and the fear and the judgments, we see the six descriptions. Read back through that text again, and you will discover that here the Bible is described in six ways. It is perfect, it is sure, it is right, it is pure, it is clean, and it is true. I wish I had time to take every one of those descriptions and tell you all of the truth that's wrapped up in them. The Bible is perfect. The Bible is sure. You can count on it. The Bible is right. It's always right. The Bible is pure, the Bible is clean, and the Bible is true. The law, the testimony, the statutes, the commandments, perfect, pure, clean, true. The psalmist literally uses 18 different expressions to try to get to our attention the importance of centering our thoughts on God's word. But the last six words have to do with its effectiveness. Does it really change your life? I mean, come on, Pastor. I know you're paid to say stuff like this, but does the Bible really change your life? I remember reading a story about an old lady who lived way back in the country. One day, there was a knock at her door, and it was a vacuum cleaner salesman. He came into her house and began to give the woman his high-pressure sales talk. He said, "Madam, I've got the greatest product you've ever seen. This vacuum cleaner will eat up anything. In fact, if I don't control it, it'll suck the carpet right off your floor." Before the woman could do anything or say anything, he said, "I want to give you a demonstration." He went over to the fireplace, scooped out some of the ashes, and threw them in the middle of the carpet. Then he took a bag that he carried in with him and some dirt and threw it on top of the ashes. Some more junk on top of that. And after making a thorough mess, he said, "Madam, I want you to watch this vacuum cleaner at work. I guarantee it will suck up everything I've thrown on your rug." The woman, kind of overwhelmed by this, stood there aghast, speechless. And the salesman went on to say, "Lady, if it doesn't suck up every bit of this, I will personally eat it all with a spoon." The woman looked at the salesman and finally found her voice. She said, "Well, sir, start eating. We ain't got no electricity." I wish I could have been there to watch, don't you? Somebody always needs to get caught like that when they do that sort of thing. But it kind of reminds me that before you pitch a product, you better be dead sure you can deliver, right? For whatever reason. Let me tell you, I am absolutely certain about what I'm going to say to you about the scripture. I know this is true. This is what the Bible will do for you. The psalmist says, it will restore your soul. Refreshing your inner life like food does your body. The King James says, converting the soul. And that reminds us that there is no way that you can even come to know God apart from the scriptures. But the one thing the Bible will do for you that you can't find any other book that will ever do for you is the Bible will deal with your soul. The Bible will deal with the real you, not the external facade that you walk around in, but the real you. The Bible will get down deep into where you live and help you to understand who you are. And if you take it at face value, you will discover that this book begins to refresh you and restore you. Sometimes there's a little bit of tearing down first, isn't there? Sometimes the Bible has to tear out all that's bad so that it can begin to build up that which is good. But I promise you that I know this book will do that. It will restore your soul. Keep reading. Not only will it restore your soul, but the Bible will renew your mind. The psalmist says that it makes wise the simple. It gives practical guidance to the inexperienced. Did you know, men and women, that there is wisdom in this book for every situation you face? I found help in this book for my family. I found help in this book for my financial challenges. I found help in this book for health. Believe it or not, the book has some very interesting principles about health. I found help in this book about discipline. I've discovered some hard truths in this book about the fact that the Christian life doesn't just descend upon you, that godliness comes through discipline. This book makes you wise. The psalmist says, it will rejoice your heart, bringing delight and pleasure to you when you obey it. It rejoices your heart. You know, I've understood that a lot more in recent days than ever before. Do you know this book is filled with truth that sometimes it just kind of explodes in your heart and you cannot contain yourself? I sometimes go to a special place, and I'm not going to tell you where it is, but I have a special place that I go to. It's beautiful, beautiful water and mountains. I go there to read the Bible and to pray. And you know what? Sometimes when I've been reading the Bible and I'm all there by myself, I forget where I am. And I start having a party. I get so excited about what I've read. I just want to shout and sing and beep the horn. I don't know, you know, just whatever you can do. Because the Word of God rejoices your heart. Oh, I know there are times when the Word of God works you over, But there are all so many times when you study the Bible and really come to grips with its truth, it just gets in your soul and it makes you happy. And if you haven't known that, it's because you haven't gotten into the book. Keep reading. What else will it do? It renews your mind, it rejoices your heart, it'll refocus your vision. The psalmist says that the Bible enlightens the eye, illuminating the dark. Do you know what this book has done for me? It's helped me to stay off of a lot of dead-end streets. It's given me wisdom and knowledge so that I've always said to my wife, it's a sixth sense. No, it's not. It's a biblical sense. It's the awareness of biblical principles that I may not even pull out at the time that I've learned and that I've been taught and that I've read. And when I start to go in a direction, there's an uncomfortable feeling that comes and I get my focus changed and it's refocused now because God's word has helped me. If you want to have a biblical lifestyle, it's not about a bunch of rules and a whole list of do's and don'ts. It's about getting into the book, and the word of God will get into the sinews and the flesh of your being so that when you start to walk in a direction, the word of God will keep you from getting into trouble. How many of you would like to have the ability to read the word of God to such a degree that you'd have a sense when somebody's trying to put a scam on you? Somebody's trying to take you down a dead-end street, take your money, take away the things that are important to you. How many of you would like to read the Word of God so much that when you see your children heading in a direction, you just have a sense that that's not good? You can sit them down and help them understand. That's what this book will do. It'll refocus your vision. And then it says it'll remain forever. The Word of God is eternal. You know, I thought about this week. If God allows His Son to tarry His coming, he doesn't come for another 50 years. They'll still be preaching the same book 50 years from now and applying its truth to that generation, and it will be just as accurate and just as powerful as it is today because it is a timeless book. The principles live on. You know, most of the books we buy today, they're outdated in a couple of months. And a lot of the people that I talk with in the medical field and in the engineering field say they have to keep reading and reading because the stuff they read last month is already dated. But the Word of God is timeless. It remains forever. And then finally, the psalmist says that it will refute any critic. The mutual parts explain and defend one another. Did you know that? It says it is righteous altogether. What that means is that its parts come together in defense of itself. Do you have any idea how many people have made it their life's work to try to totally destroy the Word of God? All the critics who've made it their life's work to destroy the credibility of the Word of God, not one of them has ever been able to do it. One of the great translators of the Bible was a man by the name of Tyndale. Tyndale was a distributor of the Word of God. He translated it and he printed it and he distributed it. And in the midst of the great distribution under Tyndale, the government, the king, got angry and he wanted to get these Bibles out of circulation because they were attacking the national church. So he had a friend go and see if he could get all the Bibles that Tyndale had printed. He said, whatever it takes, buy them. Just buy them and destroy them. The guy came and talked Tyndale out of the Bibles, and Tyndale just gave him an exorbitant price. He paid the price, took the Bibles away and destroyed them, and Tyndale used the money from the Bibles that he bought to print 30 times as many Bibles as he already had. And he distributed these Bibles all over, and the king came and wanted to know, where in the world did he get the money? And his friend said, you paid for it. You bought the Bibles and he distributed them. Isn't that great? I think God sits in heaven and he laughs at the foolishness of men who try to destroy God's word because it's beyond destruction. I want to tell you something. If that's true, if what I'm telling you is true, why in the world wouldn't we want to get our heads and our hearts into this book? There's something special about this book. In fact, read the next few verses and you will see it. More to be desired are they than gold, yea, than much fine gold, sweeter than honey in the honeycomb. Moreover, by them your servant is warned, and in keeping them there is great reward. You talk about a guarantee, that's sort of like the stuff that's written on the bottom of the product. Here it is. You know what it says? It says there's great possession in the Bible for those who will discover it. For gold is good and fine gold is better. Much fine gold is better yet, and God's word is better than much fine gold. It's better than the best. And there's great pleasure in the Bible for those who will seek it. Honey is good, and the droppings of the honeycomb are very sweet, but the word of God is sweeter still. And there's great protection in the Bible for those who will believe it. The Word of God not only encourages us, it warns us, it constrains us and restrains us, it opens doors before us and closes doors against us. That's what the Bible does. And there's great profit in the Bible. For those who will obey it, in the keeping of it, there is great reward, not in the future only, but even here and now. The Bible, wow, what an incredible book. I don't like to try to get you to do something out of guilt. I really don't. And I'm not here to make you feel guilty. If you're in the 23% that never read the Bible, shame on you, but it's not my problem. It's yours, right? I don't want to come here today and say, boy, you people, you don't read the Bible and you ought to be ashamed. That's not it. You know what my heart is? I just want to tell you what you're missing. I want to encourage you. If you have never taken seriously this book, you need to do that. Do you know there's so many incredible helps that are available for you to get into God's Word? I want to give you two responses. Two responses to the revelation of God in the skies and to the revelation of God in the Scriptures. First of all, the revelation of God in the skies. You know, when you see the glory of God in the skies, folks, I hope you never get to the place where you take for granted that you know the God who did that. And sometimes when I stand at the edge of the ocean and I hear the surf break against the shore and I watch the rolling tide and I hear that most majestic sound, I think, as I look out at the incredible expanse of it all, I know the one who did that. I know him. I'm not name dropping, friends. I'm telling you the truth. I know him. And even in the silence, when it's sometimes scary and you hear the howl of the wind, or maybe the storm comes and the thunder and the lightning crash all about you, in that is the revelation of my God. You know, I'm not in need of God's revelation to come to know his Son because I already know him, but I am grateful for the revelation of God, and I think I'm growing in my appreciation of it more and more each day, that God's creative work in nature is one way that he continually reminds us of his power and of his majesty. And so I stand in awe of God's glory written in the skies. But I also stand in awe of God's greatness written in the Scriptures. I want to just ask you a couple of things about God's glory and God's greatness in the Scriptures. If all the things I've told you are true, and let's just assume for a moment they are, if God's Word can do everything that I tell you from the Word of God it can do, wouldn't it make sense that it'd be great to get into a routine to read the Scriptures a little bit every day? Publishers have taken the Word of God and organized them so that they're chronologically in the right order. And every day you just open to the date, and in the book it gives you all the Scripture you're to read for that day. You don't have to turn from the Old to the New Testament. You just read it all. Then the next date, the rest of it. And if you read that all the way through from January to the end of December, you will have read every word in the Bible. And you know how long it takes? It takes 15 minutes a day. In fact, you can read through the whole Bible in 72 hours. Did you know that? And I told you I wasn't going to put any guilt on you, but I'm going to do it right now for just a minute. All right? Do you know that the average American watches television in 2 weeks, 70 hours? So that in the time that the average American watches television in 2 weeks, you could read through the whole Bible from cover to cover. I'm just saying, wouldn't it make sense to take a moment and make a decision that you're going to read the Bible a little bit every day? Then you ought to get into some relationships where you're not ashamed to discuss what you read. You know, the best thing you can do to keep yourself accountable is to talk about it with somebody else. That we try to encourage each other in the Scripture and reading the Bible. Most of us have got friends that if we went to work and we said, you know what I found in the Scripture today? They would think something really terrible had happened to us. And I'm not saying all your friends should be that way, but if you want to be faithful in reading the Scripture, you need to have somebody, a husband or a wife, a good friend, who will help you stay accountable to your reading. I can't teach you all the Bible, but I hope I can create a hunger and thirst within you that'll make you want to get in the Word of God for yourself. That's the purpose of the pastor. Let me tell you a story about somebody I read about that encouraged me. His name was Lieutenant General William K. Harrison, the most decorated soldier in the 30th Infantry Division, rated by General Eisenhower as the number one infantry division in World War II. General Harrison was the first American to enter Belgium, and he did it at the head of the Allied forces. This man was so decorated that he received every medal possible except the Congressional Medal of Honor. He was honored with the Distinguished Silver Cross, the Silver Star, the Bronze Star for Valor, and the Purple Heart. He was one of the few generals to be wounded in action. When the Korean War began, he served as Chief of Staff in the United Nations Command, and because of his character and self-control, was ultimately President Eisenhower's choice to head the long and tedious negotiations to end the Korean War. General Harrison was a soldier's soldier. He led a busy, ultra-busy life, but he was also an amazing man of the Scriptures. When he was a 20-year-old West Point cadet, he began reading the Old Testament through once a year and the New Testament four times a year. General Harrison did this until the end of his life, and even in the thick of war, he maintained his commitment by catching up during the 2 and 3 day respites for replacement and refitting, which followed battles, so that when the war ended, he was right on schedule with his reading of the Scripture. When, at the age of 90, his failing eyesight no longer permitted his discipline, he had read the Old Testament 70 times and the New Testament 280 times. It is no wonder that the people who knew him said he was a man of godliness and wisdom, and his wisdom was so incredible that people would come to him almost like they came to Solomon to ask his advice on just about any subject you can imagine. And the Lord used him for 18 years to lead the Officers' Christian Fellowship. What I learned from his life is twofold. First of all, that it is possible even for the busiest of us to read the Bible if we really put our mind to it, isn't it? Just something we got to decide. God has given you a will. He's given you determination. You set your mind on a goal and you can do it. There's no question about it. Some of you say, well, Pastor Jeremiah, I'm up in years and I've never read the Bible. So what? Start now. Just make up your mind to do it. Sit down and write out a plan. Get your little one-year Bible if that's what it takes, or get a reading schedule and just say, hey, I'm not going to die before I read the Bible. I'm going to read the Bible and I'm going to stay alive till I get it done. Amen? Not only can you read the Bible when you're busy, but Harrison also teaches us what can happen when your mind is properly programmed. You get the Word of God in your mind, and it will change every area of your life. It'll change your family. It'll change your spiritual life, your professional life, and all the problems that you face will have a new picture, a new twist. And you can come to understand what the psalmist meant when he wrote about the treasure of God's Word. In fact, he ended his psalm with this prayer. Let the words of my mouth and the meditation of my heart be acceptable in thy sight, O Lord, my strength and my redeemer. Do you know how the words of your mouth and the meditation of your heart can be acceptable to the Lord? It's right here. Just get in the book. Make it yours. Study it. Meditate upon it. Make it a purpose in your life. And you can be sure that the meditation of your heart will be acceptable to God. This book can change your life.
13: The series is called God, I Need Some Answers. And we've asked some of the questions that we provide an answer for during this series. And next time we meet, we're going to talk about how do I face my fears? A question that is certainly very prevalent, because in the Bible, fear is mentioned well over 300 times. So God must know we need some help, and He sent us the Scriptures to help us, and we'll talk about that tomorrow and again on Wednesday here on Turning Point. 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Have a great day, folks. We'll see you right here tomorrow.
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2: Hopelessly predictable. 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Well, doesn't mean it's always going to be that way, even if you feel that way. 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He's on the way, Insight for Living, in 3 minutes. 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
21: Chuck Swindoll often reminds us that life can be defined as a series of fairly ordinary days. In fact, most days are quite predictable without

When the heart of the king was merry with wine, he makes a command to his wise men that are at least listed here, the seven eunuchs who served in his presence. And this is what he commanded. They were to bring Queen Vashti before the king, her royal crown, royal headpiece, in order to display her beauty to the people and the princes, for she was beautiful. You can count on this. When scripture says she's beautiful, it really means it. Queen Vashti, verse 12, refused to come at the king's command. Well, Queen Vashti's words enraged the king. He absolutely couldn't stand it. Remember, he's drunk. Verse 12 tells us the king became very angry and his wrath burned within him. What are we going to do? What's our game plan? In the presence of the king and the princes, Memucan said this: Queen Vashti has wronged not only the king, but all the princes and all the peoples who are in all the provinces of King Ahasuerus. I would say that's a little overreaction, wouldn't you? But he says it nevertheless. The queen's conduct will become known to all the women, causing them to look with contempt on their husbands, saying, King Ahasuerus commanded Queen Vashti to be brought in to his presence, and she didn't come. You see, the fear, obviously, is that before long, all women will be doing what Queen Vashti has done, and the men will lose control of their wives. And this day, the ladies of Persia and Media who have heard of the queen's conduct will speak in the same way to all the king's princes. And there will be plenty of contempt and anger. Can't you hear this? All men's gathering as they are all agree. Yeah, that's right, man. My wife's like that. Man, she hears about Vashti. She's going to go nuts. She's already a rebel, but she's going to get absolutely out on and on and on. And finally, he's got the king all ready for his suggestion. If it pleases the king, let a royal edict be issued by him, and let it be written in the laws of the Medes and the Persians. Remember, that's the law that's never changed. So that it cannot be repealed, that Vashti should come no more into the presence of King Ahasuerus. Now, that was his right. He certainly had the right to say, that's it, curtains. You've seen the last of me, lady. You're gone. So directly, this edict had to do with his own home and his own marriage. But he goes further. Let the king give her royal position to another who is more worthy than she. Enter Esther. This is the wonder of God's sovereignty. He works in these remarkable ways, moving and pushing and changing minds until he brings even, let me say it, out of the most carnal and secular of settings, a decision that will set our course anew. We're going to see that all the way through this book, and I love it. Look at verse 20. They go a little further in the edict than I think would be practically possible to require. When the king's edict, which he shall make, is heard throughout all his kingdom, great as it is, then all women will give honor to their husbands, great and small. I'm not sure about that. And this word pleased the king and the princes, and the king did as Memucan proposed. He sent letters to all the king's provinces, to each province according to its script, and to every people according to their language. Notice what it says. Every man shall be the master in his own house, and the one who speaks in the language of his own people. He'll be in charge, and he will speak for the family. God's heart is on his people, a remnant in Persia, away from Zion. He must preserve them from extinction. That requires decisions from the top, and that requires one of his people to be there, namely Esther, who will someday
be sitting beside Ahasuerus, whom she doesn't even know.

0: God does not go by the human clock. Compared to the works of mankind, God is extremely deliberate and painfully slow. God's wheels grind slowly and exceedingly fine. Now, Esther chapter 2. After these things. Now, when I read after these things, I thought, well, fourth year of his reign. How about the end of the third year of his reign? And I began to read through the chapter, and I didn't find any help until I came to verse 16 of chapter 2, where Esther, who wins the Miss Persia contest, Esther is taken to King Ahasuerus to his royal palace in the 10th month, which is the month Tebeth, in the 7th year of his reign. You're telling me 4 years have gone by in between chapters 1 and 2. So I thought, what happened during those 4 years? Learn a little history. Ahasuerus, also known as King Xerxes, reigned, and you count backwards because it's B.C., from 486 to 465 B.C. 486 to 465. History books tell us that this particular king, whom the books call Xerxes, and I quote, made an ambitious but disastrous attempt to conquer Greece. He returned defeated. And he opened the doors of the palace. And there was no lovely wife to greet him with arms outstretched. No comforting words of understanding. For the first time, he has been defeated on the battlefield. There's nothing good on the stove in the kitchen. And he's lonely. After these things, the anger of the king had subsided. Of course, it's been 3 years. The reason I say that is these gals that ran for Miss Persia had to have a full year before they came in to see the king. And so I'll get to that a little later on in the passage. You'll read about it when we get there. But it took another year. So he's 3 years later, and he's defeated, and he's alone. He remembered Vashti. And if you're used to a wife, even though she may be a little strong-willed at times, you need her when you come home defeated. You need her arms around you. You need the understanding of your partner, and he doesn't find it. He remembered Vashti and what she had done and what had been decreed against her. I think there is a surrounding sense of low-grade depression that comes in over him. The king's attendants who served him said, "Let beautiful young virgins be sought for the king." Isn't it interesting, by the way, that the king had the power to have any woman in the kingdom? Snap of his finger, she'd be in his presence, right there in his bedchamber. But he doesn't want a woman for the night. He wants a wife. You see, he's not drunk any longer. He's thinking clearly now. Who wouldn't prefer a woman who will be there tomorrow and the next day, in contrast to a quickie sex experience for the night with some unnamed female? And so they say, "Let the king appoint overseers in all the provinces of his kingdom, that they may gather every beautiful young virgin to Susa, the capital, to the harem." Look, he even had a harem. He didn't want one of them. "Into the custody of Haggai, the king's eunuch, who was in charge of the women, and let their cosmetics be given them." How interesting. And then let the young lady who pleases the king be the queen in place of Vashti. We'll get another wife for you. This one will be beautiful. She will be the most beautiful woman in Persia. We'll go to all 127 provinces and we'll find the best of the group. We'll even have her made even more attractive with cosmetics. Drop down, if you will, to verse 12. When the turn of each young lady came to go in to King Ahasuerus at the end of her 12 months. Look at that. There's that extra year I told you about. She would have 12 months under specific regulations for the women. How would they be spent? The days of her beautification, of their beautification, were completed as follows. 6 months with oil of olay, oil of myrrh, and 6 months with spices and cosmetics for women. Kyle, C.F. Kyle of the Kyle and Daly Commentaries, makes comment that these words are to rub, to polish, to adorn with all kinds of precious ointments. It's physical beauty that they're going for. And before you sneer at that, ladies, trust me, the men aren't sneering. Before you buy into the feminist movement of our day where you can look like an unmade bed and still you're to be adored and appreciated, learn a lesson from Scripture. Every once in a while, Scripture does say a word about physical beauty. It doesn't place the emphasis on it that you would hear in lustful magazines or from lustful men, but it does place an emphasis on your beauty. The cosmetics mentioned here. Look at verse 5. Suddenly he mentions a Jew in Susa. Does that sound like an uneventful start? There's not a guy in the palace that knows Mordecai by name. But they're going to, because God's hand is moving the heart of the king like channels of water. There was a Jew in Susa, the capital, whose name was Mordecai, the son of Jair, son of Shimei, son of Kish, a Benjamite, who had been taken into exile. Now, the who is a reference to Kish. Mordecai wasn't taken into exile. Back in his genealogy, Kish was. Had been taken into exile from Jerusalem with the captives who had been exiled. We've been over all that historical jazz, so there's no reason to repeat it. The point is, he is unrelated to the Persian kingdom. He's a Jew living in exile. He hasn't gone back to Jerusalem. And on top of that, he's bringing up verse 7, Hadassah. Myrtle is the original word, like a myrtle tree, a myrtle bush, fragrance. Her Persian name is Esther, which means star, like a star in the sky. His uncle's daughter, she had neither father nor mother. It's the first reference to Esther, but I'll tell you, she emerges with incredible beauty and character that'll just make you take your hat off. She is one phenomenal lady. Next time we're going to look at the queen-like qualities of a lovely lady, all drawn from the life of Esther in this early reference to her. It says in verse 7, the young lady was beautiful of form and features, the original said. She was beautiful. She had a beautiful body. She had a beautiful face. She had beautiful features. When her father and her mother died, Mordecai took her as his own daughter, period. And that's where we got to stop. Orphan, beautiful, and before long you're going to hear, there she goes, Miss Persia. She doesn't know that right now. She has no idea of the stuff we've uncovered yet. Her day began rather uneventfully. Before her years would end, she would be crowned in an incredible coronation as the queen of Persia. Now, this is not a sermon about Persian history. This is a sermon about life. And I find woven through the tapestry of this wonderful story that we've begun to uncover, three timeless lessons that are going to be true till we draw our last breath and in the next generation when we're gone. Number one has to do with God's plan. Second has to do with God's purposes. And third has to do with God's people. Listen, God's plans are not hindered when the events are carnal or secular. God's plans are not hindered when the events that seem significant are carnal and secular. He is not limited to working in the Christian family. He is as much at work in the Oval Office as he is in your pastor's study. He is as much at work in the heart of the president as he is in the Christian leaders in America. The day you doubt that is the day you limit his sovereignty. And you will stop reading the news and you will become rather unhelpful in interpreting events of life. Christians, stay in touch with the news. God is at work. He's moving. He's touching lives. He's shaping kingdoms. Just because they happen to be secular or carnal doesn't mean he's not present. He may not be glorified, but he's present. He's at work. None of it makes him go, oh! He's never surprised. Second, God's purposes. God's purposes are not frustrated by moral or marital failures. Isn't that encouraging? Especially if you have failed morally or maritally. I can't imagine the debauchery of the banquet hall. I can't imagine the vulgarity and obscenity of the jokes. I can't imagine the lust in the mind of King Ahasuerus when he wanted to bring in his nude wife, if that indeed was his plan. But I'll tell you, in spite of the low morals and the breakdown in their marriage, God's purposes were not frustrated, and neither are they in your life. How do I know that? Because he is a God of grace. He is a God of great grace. Third, God's people. This is my favorite one. God's people are not excluded from high places because of handicap or hardship. Don't you even think about discounting anybody from being in a place of significance. I'm laughing because I saw a sign the other day that said, don't you even think about parking here. Isn't that a good sign? Don't you even think that somebody is off the record. God's people are not excluded from high places because of handicap or hardship. I don't know if Mordecai knew where the next meal was coming from. I do know that Esther was orphaned, and I do know she was not nobility. She's not the last commoner that nobility placed hands on, nor is she the last one that God exalted from nothing. Classic illustration, a young couple that made a 90-mile journey south found no place to stay, and in the middle of the night caused the angels to declare, God is here. Joseph and Mary, the vehicles for the birth of the Messiah, who did not come with royal blood from this earth's perspective, but he became the true King of Kings and Lord of Lords. May we bow together. I don't know where this message finds you, probably discounting the significance of these days, probably sighing rather than singing, no doubt thinking, what in the world good can come from all that I'm having to live with? These kids I can't handle. The pressure of today, I can't see the purpose. You've heard enough today to know that God's hand is not short and it cannot save, nor is his ear heavy that he cannot hear. You may be the one he's working on in this very place today. You may be the individual who needed to hear this the most. You may need to hear it on behalf of one of your kids or on behalf of your mate, or a close friend, or maybe you yourself. When you take that journey to the cross where Christ paid for your sins, do you find some place in your past where you bowed the knee to him and claimed, all hail King Jesus, all hail Emmanuel? Have you given him your life, your heart, your future, your sinfulness, for him to cleanse and make right? Hey, what are you waiting for? Now's the time. You need to come today. Don't delay. Thank you, Father, for the stories of your book. They pulsate with significance, and we realize how directly they are tied into our day. Forgive us for living in such an ultra-Christian world with only Christian contacts that we have failed to see the movement of a sovereign God in the vast scenes of state and empires in our world. Broaden our world with this story of Esther, and may we remain pure and committed to the things of God while we remain sensitive to your hand moving in carnal, secular, even drunken places. Thank you, Father, for your work in our lives. Bring to yourself this day those desperately in need of hope and a reason to go on. I pray for Jesus' sake. Amen.
1: 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You know, every child needs a hero to look up to, and Esther is one of the most remarkable characters who ever lived. Esther demonstrated that real strength isn't about power or position, it's about character. And Insight for Living has brought Esther's story to life in a way that will capture your child's imagination and plant God's truth deep in their heart. It's part of our beloved Paws and Tales audio series, creative, engaging storytelling that your kids will want to hear again and again. Here's just a sample of what your child and grandchild will enjoy.
2: Ardia! Oh, my little Ardia, how are you? Are you sad?
3: I believe I'm angry.
2: Oh, come here, little one. What could there be to be sad about on a day like this?
3: I've asked God for something, and He won't answer me.
2: Oh, well, that is quite a thought. What did you ask for?
3: I asked for the freckles to leave my nose, I asked for my hair to be red, and I asked to be 15.
2: And how did you come up with a list like that?
3: I asked to be like you.
2: Oh, I see.
3: You have everything. You're beautiful, you're 15.
2: Not until tomorrow.
3: Everyone loves you. I asked God for just a little of what you have.
2: Oh, sweet little Ardia. One day you will be 15, and you are already a beauty.
3: Where is God? Why does He not answer me when I need Him? Doesn't He care?
2: Oh, He is there, and He does care. When I was a little girl, before my mother died, she would sing a little song to me when I was upset or afraid.

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I'm Bill Meyer. 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

0: seeing that person that you haven't seen in some time, and a special day brought you together. And now you want to continue that conversation. Do not just let it be a one-off. Maybe that happened over the weekend for you. Happy belated Mother's Day, by the way, if that applies to you. So desperate to point someone to Jesus, to share how your life's been changed and hoping they would take that first step as well. Friend, if you say, I don't have the right words, I don't know how to carry this forward, we're here to help you. We've partnered with the Billy Graham Evangelistic Association. If you or someone you love has any questions about what it means to start a relationship with Jesus, just text the word FAITH to 41224. Pastor Colin on the way, open the Bible in 2 minutes.
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2: 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My future is in your hands. 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
5: Everyone has something in their life that they wish was different. And Peter says, covering the whole range, you have been grieved with various trials. You can fill in the detail of what that means for you. Now here's the question. Why? What purpose could God have in these trials? What good might we hope would come out of them?
6: Welcome to Open the Bible with Pastor Colin Smith. I'm Steve Hiller. And Colin, I can just imagine over the many years that you've served as a pastor, you must have been asked that question, why? Why does God allow this trial in my life? You've probably been asked that hundreds of times.
7: It's the number one question, and it's always the most pressing question, isn't it? People who suffer have a sense of, you know, I can endure this, but I need to know that there's some purpose, that there's some good that's going to come out of it. If I thought that it was just random, then it would be completely unbearable. Give me some rationale. Why? And we're going to look in the scriptures today at some very clear statements that the Apostle Peter makes about what comes out of the trials that God's children suffer, the good purposes that God accomplishes in them and through them. And I hope that this is going to be really encouraging for a person who's saying, why am I going through this today? That you'll get some glimpse of what you can look to God to do in and through the things that you wish were different in your life. But God has a bigger purpose, and He's going to accomplish it in you and through you.
6: Let's open our Bibles together to the book of 1 Peter. We're in chapter 1, focusing on verses 3 to 9 as we continue our message, Tested Faith. Here is Pastor Colin.
5: How do you know that your faith is genuine? And that is a real question, because there are many people who at one time professed some kind of faith and then turned back. So how do you know that your faith is genuine? Well, Peter has the answer. He tells us that when you are grieved by various trials, and despite them, you continue to love and to trust and to obey the Lord Jesus Christ, then you have decisive proof that your faith is genuine. And here's why. If your faith was simply a human decision, if it was simply a sort of religious interest, if it was simply a passing phase, then you would renounce your faith as soon as it became too costly. If God did not do what you wanted, if he did not give you what you asked, well, if your faith was simply a human decision, you would turn away from worship, you would turn away from the Word of God, you would give up on prayer, you would no longer believe, and you would no longer obey the Lord Jesus Christ. The natural response when Jesus Christ leads a person into hard places would be to turn back and no longer follow him. But you see, Peter is writing here to people who have endured great trials and they did not turn back. And he's saying to them, well, there can only be one explanation. You have been born of God. You have a living hope through the resurrection of Jesus Christ from the dead. The life of God is in you. The Spirit of God indwells you. Your faith has been proved genuine. You belong to Jesus Christ and he is yours forever. Tested faith is genuine faith. And now Peter goes on to tell us why that is so important. Because tested faith is more precious than gold. The tested genuineness of your faith, he says, more precious than gold that perishes. Now, do you see that Peter is talking here about the value of a genuine faith? Now, the world looks on with condescending disdain in regards to faith. Well, faith is a good thing, you know, especially for those who feel that they need it. That's the way in which the world views faith. It's something of very little value indeed. The world sees faith as a kind of crutch for weak people. But you see, Peter tells us here that far from being a crutch, genuine faith is a gift of infinite value. And to press home how valuable it really is, he makes this comparison. He puts it alongside money, not just a little money, but a lot of money. He talks about pure gold. Suppose a man has millions of dollars, millions. He is blessed. There are many joys of life that he can savor because of his money, but only for a short time. Very soon he will have to kiss his money goodbye. Gold is of finite value. But genuine faith, Peter is telling us, is of greater value by far. It is more precious than gold. Gold will give you access to many pleasures for a short while. Genuine faith will give you access to the presence of God where there is fullness of joy and pleasures at his right hand forevermore. So faith that is tested and proved genuine is more precious, Peter says, than gold. Spurgeon says, if you have faith, you don't need to ask for much more, except that your faith will grow. And then Peter takes this comparison between faith and gold a step further. Notice that he speaks here about gold that perishes, though it is tested by fire. Now, he's talking, of course, about the way in which gold is purified or refined in the fire. And he's saying, in the same way, faith is strengthened, faith grows, faith is refined when it is tested and when it is tried. Amy Carmichael was an Irish missionary who started a rescue home for young girls who had been trafficked in India. And she tells of an occasion when she went with the girls under her care to visit a goldsmith who was refining gold in a charcoal fire. And they watched as he put the gold into a curved tile and then put this crucible into the fire. And then he'd take it out and have a look at the gold. Then he'd put it back in. Then he'd take it back out and have a look at the gold again. And someone asked him, "How do you know when the gold is refined?" And the goldsmith gave this answer: "When I can see my face in it, then it is pure." When your faith is tested, it will grow. It will be refined. And when the refining is done, God will produce a reflection of his own image and likeness in you. And that is why faith is of greater worth than gold. Faith that is tested and proved genuine is of infinite value.
6: 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If you joined us a little bit late, we're in the book of 1 Peter chapter 1, looking at verses 3 to 9 as we get back to the message. Here is Pastor Colin.
5: Tested faith is genuine faith. Tested faith is more precious than gold. And then Peter tells us that tested faith will result in praise, glory, and honor. Look at what he says here. You have been grieved by various trials so that, here's what will come out of it, the tested genuineness of your faith may be found to result in praise and glory and honor at the revelation of Jesus Christ. Now, the obvious question is, whose praise, glory, and honor are we talking about? And there are two answers to that question. You remember that Jesus tells us that faithful servants will be praised by the Master himself. Well done, good and faithful servant, enter into your Master's joy. And in Romans in chapter 2, Paul says of a person who's come to love God from the heart and a person who is indwelt by the Holy Spirit, that his praise is not from man, but from God. Then, as we think about honor, in 1 Corinthians chapter 4 and verse 5, Paul speaks about the great day when God will bring to light the things that up until that point have been hidden in darkness. And then God will disclose the hidden purpose of every heart. What a day that will be. And then the apostle says this, each one will receive his commendation from God. Now you read that and you may find it very hard to imagine God himself commending you. But look at what it says. If you are in Christ, if by faith you persevere through trial, the Bible says that God himself will commend you, honor you. And then Peter uses the word glory. And later in this first letter that he writes, there are some words given to elders that can rightly be applied to all who extend themselves in the service of our Lord Jesus Christ. This is what Peter says. When the chief shepherd appears, here's what will happen. You will receive the unfading crown of glory. Glory, praise, honor, glory. And here Peter brings the three together. Faith that is proved genuine, he tells us, will result in praise, glory, and honor when Jesus Christ is revealed. Now, who are these people who are praised and honored by the Lord Jesus Christ himself? Well, they are those who in the face of great trials, great darkness, grief, suffering, and loss, they have loved and trusted Christ still. The greatest honor that you can give to the Lord Jesus Christ in all of your life is to love him, trust him, and obey him in the midst of sorrow and loss that you do not understand. Now, what will those who have endured great trial do with this praise and this honor and this glory? Well, you know what they will do. They will lay any praise, any honor, and any glory that they receive at the feet of the Lord Jesus Christ. And they will say, any strength that we had and any perseverance that we showed, and any faithfulness that we sustained was by your grace and by your grace alone. John tells us in the book of Revelation that the elders cast their crowns before the Lord Jesus Christ. And picking up on that, Charles Wesley wrote these words, "Finish then your new creation, pure and spotless. Let us be. Let us see your great salvation perfect in eternity, changed from glory into glory, till in heaven we take our place, till we cast our crowns before thee, lost in wonder and love and praise." And notice that Peter says that this praise, glory, and honor will come at the revelation of Jesus Christ. Now, Peter, of course, is speaking here about the return of our Lord Jesus Christ. And the Bible often speaks about this as his coming. But that's not the word that Peter uses here. Here, Peter speaks of his being revealed. He uses the word revelation. Now, what is the difference between Christ coming and Christ being revealed? They clearly refer to the same event, but there's a different emphasis and there's a different focus, and Peter chooses his word carefully under the inspiration of the Holy Spirit of God. Revealed. When you have a reveal at the end of a show or at the end of a project, it is the unveiling of something that is already there. And a scholar by the name of Alan Stibbs has made this very beautiful comment. He says, the revelation of Jesus Christ is not the coming of someone hitherto absent, but the visible unveiling of someone who has been all the time spiritually and invisibly present. When Amy Carmichael took her girls to watch the goldsmith at work, she pointed out to them that the refiner never leaves the gold when it is in the fire. In every trial that you have faced, your Savior has all the time been invisibly present. Brother, sister in Christ, your faith will be tested. When your faith is tested, it will be refined, it will grow. Tested faith is genuine faith. And a tested faith that proves genuine is more precious than gold. And a tested faith that proves genuine will result in praise and glory and honor when Jesus Christ is revealed. The same trial that brings you pain, grief, and sorrow right now will bring praise, glory, and honor when you see Jesus Christ face to face. Now, I want to end with a very simple parable to press the main point of the message today home. It's a parable that I'd call the parable of the pit. And it's a very simple analogy to remind us that there are discoveries of God's grace that we can only make in the darkest places. There's something that you can gain in the hardest places of your life that you will not gain anywhere else. Imagine then with me for a moment that you are told that you will be in a pit for 1 week. You're told that after that week in the pit, you will never, ever go there again, never in all of your life, and that while you are there, you are to use the time and the opportunity to make a life and a future. You're lowered into this pit. It's dark, it's damp, and it smells. You feel around. The walls are like glass. You cut your finger. You think, what can I do here to make a life in a future? You sit miserably in the darkness. You think, well, at least I'm only going to be here for 1 week, and I have been promised that after 1 week I will never be here again. And so you count the hours, you count the days, you simply wait for the time to pass, you do nothing, you just sit there. And finally, 1 week later, the day comes when you are lifted out of the pit, and you rejoice. Because you know that you will never be there again. But as you leave the pit, you look backwards. And you see a sign that tells you that the place you have been for an entire week was a diamond mine. There are gems of grace that can only be found in the darkest of places. So when your faith is tested, make sure that you don't come out empty-handed.
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7: Well, the Bible speaks to us repeatedly about the central importance of faith and of hope and of love. 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So they're of central importance. And of course, they speak to the needs of our world today. I mean, we're living in days where so many people experience fear and a sense of gloom, and where there's so much conflict. We need faith, hope, and love. And so Grow in Faith is actually the first of a series of three books that are coming out beginning this month and then in the 2 months that follow. Really excited and grateful for the opportunity to do this. 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
0: Stepping forward to do your part, believing that God is using you. Yes, that is important. But just as important is trusting and believing in Him to do what only He can do. The book of 1 Corinthians in the New Testament of the Bible in chapter 3, verse 7 says this: "So neither the one who plants nor the one who waters is anything, but only God who makes things grow." I'm Ryan. 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It's not all up to you, friend, when it comes to trying to live your best life, to deflect yourself and reflect Jesus, to point someone else to Him. God tells you to plant seeds, and then you can wait for Him to do the rest and trust Him that in His perfect timing, He will do just that. Intentional living on the way in 4 minutes.
8: It seems to be instinctive in man to pray in times of trouble.
9: That's often true even for people who say they don't believe in God. 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And Christians have a great example.
8: 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If Jesus needed to pray, how much more we need to pray today? From one end of the Bible to the other, there are stories of those whose prayers have been answered. Men who turned the tide of history by prayer. I believe God could answer again today if we as a people got on our knees before Him.
9: Learn more about the power of prayer by texting the word FAITH to 41224. 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
11: I think one of my biggest regrets as a husband is just being lazy.
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13: This is Real Family Life with Dave and Ann Wilson.
12: The question is why? Because that used to make me so mad. Like, doesn't he see what needs to be done? Doesn't he care? Doesn't he love me? Why doesn't he serve me?
11: I honestly think I didn't see it.
12: What?
11: I mean, it's not an excuse, but there were times I just didn't realize what was happening all around me as kids were running around and dishes needed to be done, food needed to be cooked. I was looking at my phone. I had to go to the bathroom. I had a phone call to make, and I had no idea how much you needed
12: me. But did you know?
11: Yeah, I guess I did. I was pretty selfish.
12: I'm telling you, one of the greatest gifts you can give your spouse, your wife, is to help, to serve, to do things for her. She's going to feel so loved.
11: I agree, and I'm not going to do this anymore. I'm going to start serving.
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17: Dr. Randy here in the Intentional Living Center. I was thinking coming into my studio here, Intentional Living Studio today, about that passage in the book of Psalms, Psalm 90, where it says, Lord, teach me to number my days, that I can have a heart after you, heart after wisdom. And I didn't put it in the computer, but I think I'm at about day 24,000 in my life. I don't know, right around there. But every day of our life is filled with something, isn't it? And it's interesting. I can go back and forget what you did yesterday. But every day, is, as I put it, yesterday was sort of the tuition on today. You paid a tuition yesterday and either being very intentional with your life and moving forward, or unintentional in your life and not so much.

0: just to bring up a bunch of regret in our life, because the research shows we all have it. We all have something we wish we could go back and change, but we can't. That was life, and God had something in plan that day for us. The point is, we have today, and today is what matters. And what the research shows us, however, is that as far as long-term regrets, education and career, relationships, of course, and then personal growth, not pursuing passions or goals in your life. I'll tell you what I'd like to do here, because our whole ministry is about today, being intentional today and moving forward. But we've got some younger folks who are listening maybe today who are thinking maybe some wisdom from those a few years ahead, maybe a decade or two ahead, and saying, hey, if I could go back and whisper in my ear when I was 20, what would I tell myself? Or when I was 30, what would I tell myself? Or as a teenager, what would I tell myself? And we can all listen in and learn from it. How's that sound? Dear younger me, what would you tell yourself? Give us a call, 888-888-1717. 888-888-1717 is the number. It's interesting. Some of you know the name J. Paul Getty. If you've ever been to the Getty in Los Angeles, fantastic place for art and history and so on. And that was set up by the foundation of J. Paul Getty, who was a very wealthy, he was the billionaire of the 19th and 20th centuries. Married five times in 35 years. And he made this statement: I hate to be a failure. I hate the regret and failure of my marriages. And then he went on to say, I would gladly give all of my millions for just one lasting marital success. Interesting. So that was his contribution to this topic today. Good reminder. If you're married, make it work. Work it. And trust God. What would you tell a younger self that maybe you would pass along to that grandson or daughter coming up behind you, or your son or daughter? 888-888-1717. Let's go. Yvette, think about it. Share with us what a younger Yvette would say, and maybe even pass along to your kids coming up behind you.
1: To be content. With Philippians 4:11, it's saying, you know, not that I have ever in need, for I have learned how to be content for whatever I have. And I have really struggled with that, and it seems like I've wasted so much of my life just, you know, when I get that job, when I get that man, when I get that house, when I get that car, when I get the money, when I pay off my bill. I've just haven't been, God has really revealed to me, I'm not even playing, probably like in the last 2 weeks, to just be content. To really enjoy every single day and enjoy the journey and be content. And like Paul says, I mean, he learned the secret of being content. And I think that's what I would tell my younger self, is be content.
0: Yeah, and that's great, Yvette. And you know, the Apostle Paul, when he's writing all of this, he's not necessarily in a happy place. He may be in prison, chained to the wall, because of his faith and learning to be content when you're with plenty, with nothing. Maybe you're listening today. We have many men and women who listen to us who are incarcerated all around the country, some on podcasts around the world, perhaps. Can you be content there? I'm going to tell you something, and I'm not flipping and saying this. Some of you are more free behind bars today than there are some of us who are outside and captive in so many other ways in our life and not experiencing freedom. In many ways, it's an inside job, isn't it? That sense of being content and being free in our life. You know, the Bible tells us, now we're going to take a break and come back. Love to have you join us. What's something you'd tell a younger self? 888-888-1717. At the end of his life, writing Solomon, he's gone through all of the excitement of the Song of Solomon that we read. We've gone through all the wisdom of Proverbs, and he's writing Ecclesiastes. And at the end of Ecclesiastes, the very last chapter, as he's sharing this book of wisdom, he says to young people, don't let the excitement of youth

0: cause you to forget your creator. Honor him in your youth before you grow old and say, life is not pleasant anymore. Because it is collective. It's cumulative in our life. Good and bad. Intentional living. Today, what one thing are you pursuing? Here's the basis of intentional living. Either focus on one thing or you're distracted by many.
1: 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We are Intentional Living, and we'll be right back.
0: Where are you going? That's the goal question. One thing I do, Paul says, forgetting those things which are behind, I press toward the goal for the high calling in Jesus Christ. If you want to be successful in life, and I say to the young people here in particular, and I think those of us who have been around a while will testify to this, if you don't have worthwhile goals, your life will be mediocre. While that tree is thriving to grow, you and I can grow this far and stop. There's nothing that is more painful to see than a baby that fails to thrive. And I think the only thing that might be worse is to see an adult like you and me who have failed to thrive in Christ.
2: Boy, that's so true. 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But beyond that, you're helping together, we can reach people for Christ. And that's why we do it. 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

absolutely ridiculous, but growing up made me realize everything they said had purpose. And once I gained that appreciation for even the most ridiculous sounding things that they told me I couldn't do, it really changed my perspective about my parents and about how much they loved me and wanted me to succeed and wanted the best life for me and wanted me to be the best version of myself. So I realized after that respect is definitely huge. Granted, it took me a really long time to get there, but it really made a

0: and it just hurts me so bad to see. He hasn't yet realized that they're just trying to help him. Everything that they say is to make him a better person and help him grow in God and in life in general.
1: Telling the younger self and many listening, hopefully. To the calls. Josie is in Arizona. Hi there. How are you today?
2: I am doing well.
1: Good.
2: I would tell my younger self that persevere through the difficulties of life. I mean, I'm in my 60s and looking back now, moving off the Navajo Reservation onto the big city, the fifth biggest city here, is learn whatever you can and persevere through the trials and errors. And
1: was that hard for you to do?
2: Goodbye. Oh, yes. There was plenty of roadblocks, but with God, it was possible. My favorite scripture is Philippians 4:13. I can do everything through him who gives me strength. And in Navajo, you can say that. And that's how you say it in Navajo.
1: Fantastic. So you moved from, where did you move from? And then you moved into Phoenix?
2: I moved from Window Rock.
1: Okay.
2: The smallest town called Ganado.
1: And why did you do that? And what have you learned persevering, making that change? It had to be a huge cultural change, life change for you. What did you learn about yourself through that whole process?
2: Through that, you know, I had to learn to depend on God, learn to persevere through prayers, and just hang in there by the grace of God. Just rely on him because, you know, I'm off the reservation and into this new world that I don't even know that I'm experimenting. You know, living in the city, I never knew what a city was like until I moved to a big city.
1: Yeah.
2: As a child growing up on the Navajo Reservation, I was in this little bubble that I only knew nature, the skies, the stars, the rain, the moon, you know, it's nature is what I grew up with. So coming into the city was a whole new world for me.
1: Yeah. How long ago did you move in?
2: I moved here in 1987.
1: So it's been a while. All right. And so, how many people did you have in your town where you came from? You said near Window Rock.
2: In that small town called Ganado, maybe less than 10,000.
1: Yeah.
2: I mean, we're all scarce all over. You know, we don't live all together. We're all scarce in different communities.
1: Yes.
2: So it's probably more now.
1: But persevere. That's the message. Share in Navajo again, one more time, that passage in Philippians chapter 4.
2: Christ betzil go asosen go as tonel benesh on deshlich.
1: Amen. Thank you. I'm glad you're listening, Josie, and thank you for reminding us. Perseverance, you know, I think that's even biblical, isn't it? The Bible reminds us about that.
2: Yeah.
1: All right. Have a great day in Phoenix.
2: Thank you. Uh-huh. I love listening to you, Randy. Thank you.
1: Thank you, Josie. Glad you're listening. From the reservation to the big city, you've, four or five, whatever, a lot of people in the metro area. And we're glad you're all listening in Metro Phoenix 90.3. Big signal, 100,000 watts off of South Mountain. Beautiful town. Great place. We're talking about Dear Younger Me. What would you tell a younger self? Give us a call. Tell us what one thing would you say to yourself that maybe you'd pass on to someone else coming up. Josie reminds us about perseverance. Let's find out what Lucinda has for us as well in Arizona. Hi there. How are you?
3: Hi, I'm doing great. Thank you.
1: Thank you for calling.
3: You know, it's funny that you brought this up because just a couple of days ago, I was talking to my good friend. We were roommates 40 years ago. And I was just saying to her that if I could tell my younger self that God is your provider and trust in him, then, you know, it would have been so much easier for me in my 20s when I was working three jobs, just burning the candle at both ends, trying to make ends meet. And if I could have just learned then that you put God first, and you put and you trust in Him to provide, then your life is so much less complicated. And I went on, and I've learned that through the years. We adopted two kids, and I had to stay home, quit my career, and stay home with them. And I had to rely on God to provide for us, and He certainly did. Out of nowhere, yeah. He would provide our needs, and He always has. And since, you know, if you put Him first, He's there for you. Always.
1: So when you were younger, was it worry or anxiety that you struggled with the waiting for the provider?
3: When I was younger, I had accepted the Lord when I was 10, but I, you know, you still think that you got to do things yourself. Sometimes it's a learning curve, and I wasn't strong enough in my faith to understand that you need to consult God in everything, in all your decisions. Put Him first. And so I had a good job. I was working for a surgeon, but it wasn't paying the bills. So then I started waiting tables at night, and I still needed more. And so then I got a job working for a dry cleaner on my off days. So I would go months without a day off and spinning my wheels. But the more I grew in my Christianity and my walk with the Lord, that's when I learned that, oh my goodness, I should have, you know, consulted Him first way back then, and it would have been so much easier.
1: That's a good reminder. And I got a couple verses for you too, and you know from Proverbs, often quoted here, Proverbs 3, 5, and 6, trust in the Lord, lean not on your own understanding, in all your ways acknowledge Him, and then He'll direct your path. Realize how many of the scriptures that we have in the Bible are conditional. In other words, God's promises are conditioned on our part as well, trusting Him, loving Him, obeying Him, and so on. We love to focus on all the things that God will do for us, and He does. He loves us. He cares for us. But let's also understand we got a part to play in terms of sometimes, here's what I say, God's hope is given. It's a gift. You can't earn it. There's nothing you can do. We're saved by grace through faith, and that not of ourselves, right? But then it goes on to say we're a masterpiece made for good works. And so intentional living is all about getting the distracted part of life set aside as far as we can. And that's what we're hearing today. We're hearing people saying, you know, I could have or should have and made a difference in my life if I hadn't been so distracted with other things, my own emotions, my own priorities, my own whatever. And trust Him and keep that focus. But then do that intentionally, and then add to that one thing every day. We're big about, listen, we can be overwhelmed with 100 things that I know I should do and ought to do, and not because God will love me more, but just because I know to glorify Him and I'm going to benefit from it. If you want to, listen, you want to have a good marriage, you got to work at it. If you want to get out of debt, you got to have a plan and do something every day. Glorify God, and it's going to benefit you. Intentional living is a combination of being focused on that one thing that He's spoken to you about, and then acting on it every day. And if you don't, you end up in the quadrants we call of good intentions or an unintentional life. And our goal here is to help you really experience God's best. Okay, let's take another quick break. We'll be back. Phone line reopened for you. What would you tell a younger self that you want to share with the world and encourage someone coming up behind you? 888-888-1717.
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1: 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That's really what it is. Living today the way God intends for your life to go tomorrow. Because if we try to do it our own way, we end up kind of in a cul-de-sac sometimes, going around circles, which is not a good thing. So we're talking about Dear Younger Me, and the idea is, what would you tell a younger self? Not to get caught in regret, but to be reminded that we have today, these 24 hours, and yesterday was a tuition that we paid for today. And maybe the tuition, you took advantage of it in a positive way. You build into your life. You saved a little more. You maybe sacrificed a little more. You served a little more. You loved a little more. Whatever it may have been. And today you're seeing some of the benefit of that. I mean, the obvious example is in the physical world. When we take care of our body yesterday, it's a little better today. And maybe a little better tomorrow. And so that same principle works in other areas of our life as well. And that's really coming down to what intentional life in Christ is all about. And so that's why we're here. And we'll be back with some more calls in just a moment.
6: Hi, my name is Jackie. I'm listening to your intentional half hour on marriage and wanting to know what our rookie mistakes are. Well, my mistake, I was never successful in marriage. And my mistake was God was not the center. I was at the center of everything, or my husband was, and I never really understood what it meant to be totally committed to Christ and through Christ to be committed to a marriage. And that would be my advice for any young couple starting out now, would be put Christ in the middle. He is the leader. He is the way. I'm 73 years old, and sadly, it's taken me this long to figure all that out. So I wish all of you good luck and a blessed marriage. Thank you.
1: All right. We're never too old to learn something. At least we shouldn't be, right? Let's go to Michigan. Natalie's on the line. Hi there, Natalie. How's it going today?
7: Hi, Dr. Randy. It's going well. How are you doing today?
1: Good. Appreciate your call. What would you tell a younger Natalie?
7: So a younger Natalie, I think, would need to really sit down and hear that it's her parents' first time living too.
1: Explain.
7: So I don't know a single adult who went through their younger years who didn't resent a rule or a stipulation that their parent may have put in place, whether that's coming home at a certain time, not hanging out with a certain crowd, not listening to certain music. You know, we've all kind of been there and, you know, gone down that path. And I feel like a lot of us may have looked at our parents as like, I know exactly what you're trying to do. You're just trying to hurt me and take away all the fun. And, you know, we look at our parents as someone who they want to take it away because they just don't understand. Mm-hmm. They, to us, it seems like they've lived forever and they might know everything, but they just implement those rules just to implement them. But really, it's our parents' first time living too. So a lot of the firsts that we experience, they're experiencing too. And I've grown up, I've had my own family, and it took me until I lost my mother in a very tragic and violent domestic violence incident that led me to a place of understanding and trusting and love. I learned more and knew more about my mother and her death than I ever did in her life. And it was so unfair. But what was more unfair was wallowing in that and being sad and using it to nobody's advantage. So in time, I have gone back to the church. I have gotten my son enrolled in classes. We have his baptism coming up in just a few weeks. And my stepfather, who is currently serving a life sentence in prison. I pray for him every day because I can't not love him, and I can't ignore that he played such a powerful and impactful role in my life for so long. Mm-hmm. I fear what's in store for him later on, but that's not for me to worry about now. It's what is for me to do is to just realize that she did her best, and with my family, I'm going to experience the same things that I put her through. And it's never fair, but you know, just keep in mind that it's our parents' first time living too.
1: That is a story. Thank you for calling and sharing with us, Natalie. And of course, we all feel very terrible for your journey and for your mom and for everything. I mean, no one wins in this. But the fact that you've taken something that's so awful, so painful, so destructive, and chosen to say, Lord, what can I learn through this? And not allow it to drop you into that pit of anger and resentment. And I'm sure you've had moments, I can only imagine. But to say, Lord, whatever it is today, and I close with this, thought, whatever it is that you look back on in your life, please don't get stuck in the regret. That's where Satan camps. He loves it. He'll pull that string every time. He'll say, yeah, I'll take a look at this. Remember that? Remember the limitation in your life? You're not capable. God doesn't love you. You can't do that. And allow this to be a moment, hopefully today, as you hear these stories, to know that today is what matters. We look in the rearview mirror of our car, not to drive forward, but to just see what's coming up behind us to get a reminder. And it's a quick glance and then back to the big windshield, right? And that's really how we should live our lives. So today has been just a quick look into the rearview mirror to learn something that can help us as we're moving forward. All right. With that being said, we're going to stay here in the studio and record for tomorrow, the show that'll be aired tomorrow, right? Wednesday. I'm sorry. That's right. Today's Friday, right? Wednesday. And so if you want to be a part of the show, thank you, Jennifer, for the reminder. Tell us your younger me story. We'd love to hear it. 888-888-1717 right now. I'm Dr. Randy, Intentional Living, and we're a ministry of Intentional Life Media. Have a good day.
8: Loneliness, it can stem from a lot of things in this world. You, like everyone else, has wrestled with it before. Maybe you're even in that place today. Pastor Mike Novotny joins Susie Larson on Susie Larson Live in 2 minutes to encourage you as he shares about 6 steps to a less lonely life.
9: He had been at the pool for years, waiting and hoping for healing, watching others go before him. 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In a moment, everything changed. Strength returned, but Jesus didn't stop there. He called him forward to leave behind what once held him back. Because healing isn't just a moment, it's a new way to live. Jesus wants you to be whole and well, and to walk in that freedom too. 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
10: Sometimes your whole life seems like it's stuck in your throat. 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But I am trusting you, O Lord, saying, "You are my God. My future is in your hands. Rescue me from those who hunt me down relentlessly." 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

0: Welcome to Suzy Larson Live. Always so honored to get to spend this time with you. In fact, I look forward to bringing you conversations every single day that hopefully inspire you in your faith walk, that deepen your understanding of God's word, and that heightens your awareness of his very real presence in your life. Well, God has called us to thrive in intimate, safe, caring community. In fact, I would submit to you, and I've said it on the show before, we cannot become all God intended apart from a loving, safe community. Yet experts say that as connected as the world is through digital platforms, people are lonelier than ever. My guest today says this: God made you to enjoy a vibrant relationship with him, resting and rejoicing in his never-ending love. But loneliness robs you of this joy and keeps you isolated from others. So today we're going to talk about loneliness and the answer. We're going to talk about how to find joy in God's daily presence, how to build bridges in your family, how to fight for face-to-face friendships, and how to share the love that you actually want to receive. Talking today to one of our program partners, Pastor Mike Novotny. His show, Time of Grace, airs at 2 o'clock Central Standard Time during the weekdays, and he released a book, Lonely Less, 6 Steps to a Less Lonely Life. We'll get him on in just a moment, but I got a quick announcement. Scripture says that the prayer of the righteous accomplishes great and powerful things. You know, I believe that with all my heart. I am a praying person. And what I love about being part of the Faith Radio team is we are a praying team. 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And if you've got a prayer request, we would love to pray for you. 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We love to pray for you. We believe in the power of prayer. Hey, and when that answer comes, come back around and tell us what God did, because we expect and believe that he's going to break through in a way that maybe you least expect. I want to take an informal poll and just ask, are you lonely? 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Or maybe this, on a scale of 1 to 10, how lonely are you? 877-933-2484, because you might be thriving like in your church community, but you're brokenhearted over your family, or vice versa. 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So on a scale of 1 to 10, how lonely are you? Text me, 877-933-2484. Now let me tell you about my guest. We'll get him on the show. Mike Novotny is an author, pastor, lead speaker for A Time of Grace. That's a global media ministry. His radio program, Time of Grace, is syndicated also on Faith Radio, and he's on many other radio stations as well. Pastor Mike, welcome back to the show.
1: Hey, Susie, thanks for having me.
0: Looking forward to this conversation. Before we get into the topic of loneliness, I know that you prioritize your time with the Lord. So what's he been impressing upon your heart these days?
1: Oh, yeah. So I've been wrestling with this kind of big idea between like grind it out, do your best, push through the pain, kind of effort and work, and then the Sabbath rest that we're called to, just like Jesus took in his relationship with the Father. So just after the new year, I went to the gym with someone that I know, and we're kind of working out. And this person's a little bit new to the gym, and they were doing these arm curls. And I'm there kind of spotting. And, you know, 1, 2, 3, repping out like pretty fast, 5, 6, 7, 8. And then Susie, right out of the blue, oh, I can't. And just stopped. Like from pushing the weight really fast to I'm done. And it surprised me so much. And I said, no, hold up. No, you can do more. And I helped this person get like one rep, and then right back at it, like then 1, 2, 3, 4, 5, 6. And I kind of look at it as a little bit of a metaphor of something I see in sometimes in my life, but in other people's lives. Some people are concerned with younger generations, this might happen, that when as soon as the burn starts to hit in something really difficult in life, it's we quit. True.
0: That's so good.
1: Like yeah. And I really think like the devil has taken what I think is a really great awareness of like balance in work and life, stress levels, how's your mental health? Like those are all really valuable conversations. But if we push them too far, then we might think as soon as I'm stressed, I need to push the eject button.
0: Yeah.
1: And I have to quit.
0: Life can't be uncomfortable, right? It's like But we grow through discomfort. We grow through actually making ourselves do things we don't always want to do. I mean, there's been research that shows that you actually can't, you know, if you, let me flip this way. You actually develop perseverance in your brain, neural pathways, when you do strength yes. training or when you go out and do something in the yard that you don't want to do. Making yourself do something you don't want to do is actually super good for you. But I agree with you in this coddling culture and entitlement, even, we talked a bit about that before the show, that, people like don't want to feel any discomfort as if that's somehow bad for them.
1: Yes. Yeah, absolutely. And I fear that the Apostle Paul knew how to, what does he say in 2 Corinthians, I think 11, like he's dealt with sleepless nights and exhaustion and God had to sustain him. So I don't think that's a season of busyness, but you know, I would say all of us, and I put myself in this camp, like we have to develop or maybe learn for the first time how to grind out a busy season at home or at work. You know, if you're a farmer and the harvest comes, you're not taking naps. You're working while it's day. And if you're an accountant and it's tax season, if you're a pastor during Holy Week, there's just some times in life where I really hope we don't lose like the toughness and the Christian grit to do hard work for God.
0: I love that. And you know, balancing and the it balance, with rest. Yes,
1: exactly. Yeah. And this is what came. I was reading Mark chapter 1 this week. And, you know, Jesus gets away from the crowds as they start to press on him. And it says Peter and the others. So it's almost like this group intervention says, Jesus, everyone is looking for you. And you probably know the scripture. What he doesn't say is, oh, my goodness, I'm so sorry. I didn't mean to disappoint anyone. And he doesn't come running from down the mountain. He says, I love his answer. Let's go somewhere else. And he did not give in to like meeting everyone's expectations and demands. He spent time with the Father. He divided his life and balanced it well. So yeah, that's what's been in my heart, just balancing this like grit with this rest. When do I push and when do I pause? And I think it takes a ton of wisdom to end up in the right spot.
0: I love this answer. It's why I love this question so much. So even the takeaway, kind of the grit and the grace, when you need to give yourself some grace to rest, but when pampering yourself is actually weakening yourself. I mean, I think of like David, at a time when kings go to war, he pampered himself. Mm-hmm. And that was the time when he let his guard down and committed a grave series of sins. And there are times to buck up, buttercup, and it's actually good for us. And then there's times to rest. Yeah, I love that. Thank you so much, Mike. Fantastic.
1: Yeah. I'm taking notes right now. Grit and grace.
0: That might be your next book.
1: You have a way with words. That could be a book title right there.
0: I like it a lot. I mean, you could really write a whole book on that because perseverance is necessary to be mature. Scripture is super clear about that. And it's almost become a swear word, you know, where persevering, you know, produces character. And yet we also abuse, you know, the idea of Sabbath and we squander it and wonder why we're tired. So to get those two things in wonderful tension and balance would be amazing. So that's your next writing assignment in your spare time.
1: All right, I'm good at it.
0: All right, talking to Mike Novotny today. And again, he's one of our programmers. He's a friend of the ministry as well. And he released a new book, Lonely Less, 6 Steps to a Less Lonely Life. Got a handful of copies to give away. You can text the word book if you want in on the drawing, 877-933-2484. Okay, Mike, you say that about a third of the adults in the U.S. admit to feeling lonely in some way every day. And the few that just texted in, one said they're an 8+, one said they're a 7, one said they're a 6. So what do you attribute all of this loneliness to?
1: Yeah, you know, I kind of think of loneliness, which I think is just a reflection of how do you feel about your relationships? Do you feel connected in your family? Do you have friends instead of acquaintances? Do you feel like you're actually part of your church community and you belong instead of just being there on a Sunday? And, you know, there's some things that are just by their very nature, loneliness increasing that we cannot control or stop. So actually a tragic story. We lost a husband at our church at age 45, just had a heart attack in the middle of the night this past Sunday morning. His wife and children wake up without their husband and father. So there's things that will happen to us. A loved one passes, a friend moves far away, we get transferred for work, and it just affects the quantity and quality of our relationships. So I'm not going to say today, Susie and I are going to share the silver bullet to never feel lonely again. But what I do think has happened is, let me tell you a story to illustrate this. I think what's happened is in about 50 separate instances, most of us have chosen what was easier, but it left us lonelier.
0: So good.
1: So let me steal a story I read from author Jenny Allen in a book about community. She said there was once this village of African women who had to do the hard work of doing their laundry by hand every day. And so they'd, you know, huff all the family's laundry down to the river. They'd wash piece by piece by piece by hand. They'd lay it out to dry. They'd bring it back home, and they would repeat day after day and week after week and month after month. Until one day, there's such an amazing harvest in their community, and they make so much profit from the harvest that they have money to buy the village's first ever washing machine. In fact, many of these mothers get a washing machine in their own home. What happens? Within a year, they notice that rates of loneliness and depression have skyrocketed in the village. Well, why would that be? Because this object, the washing machine, which was so good for their convenience, so good for their comfort, actually robbed them of those conversations that decreased their loneliness. On those long trips down to the river, as they're doing the tough work of washing each piece of clothing by hand, they would share life. They talk about joys, struggles, sins, frustrations. And once they created this machine that made life easier, it took away all those face-to-face interactions where their social cups were being filled up day after day.
0: Wow.
1: And I just think that this is such a metaphor for so much. There's so many amazing things that make my life so much more convenient. But I have to have the wisdom to step back and say, hold up. If I get my groceries by punching my thumbs on my smartphone and pushing deliver to my door, and if I don't go to my local church and interact with brothers and sisters, but just live stream and listen to my preferred podcast or worship playlist, and if I don't go into the office, but I work from home so that I can feed my dog and do my chores, and if I, you know, you can see why, if conversation after conversation is being taken away, if face-to-face interaction is being subtracted as we come up with these machines, it would kind of make sense that loneliness would increase as inconvenience decreases. And I think that's kind of my best explanation for what's happened to a lot of us here today.
0: That jumped out at me. You beat me to it, because I had that in my next question. And I was thinking, COVID only exacerbated the issue. Honestly, it's maybe another topic for another day. But man, I wish we could have handled that differently, because that isolation was so devastating to so many people. And what was so interesting is it became easy to do church online. It became easy, as you said, to work at home. And I talked to a number of pretty solid Christians 2 years after public gatherings were opened up and admitted, I haven't gone back to church yet. It's just easier to be at home. And I suppose I should get back there. And again, no shame, no judgment, whatever. But those connections cannot be substituted. When you're standing shoulder to shoulder worshiping with people, when you're bumping into people before and after church, when you're worshiping together and your ears are hearing multiple voices and you're in the presence of God collectively, there's just no substitute for that, wouldn't you say?
1: Yeah, I think you're right. I think there's a huge difference between a supplement and a substitute. So obviously you and I are in media ministry. So we like it when we are fans and people can grow in their faith through a podcast or a radio program. But if somehow, you know, sitting and listening to us has become the substitute for a vibrant church community, man, we might be able to give you the word of God, but there's just something that God wants for your faith that can't happen just through the ears. It happens through the eyes. It happens through the nonverbal expressions. So I love it when Christian media can supplement a face-to-face kind of faith that you already have.
0: Awesome.
1: I get really nervous when it starts to substitute for it.
0: Boy, that's great. Great discernment, great distinction. Before we go to break, I'll just read a few of these of the ways that we make things easier. I want you to hear what Mike wrote again. We choose what is easier, and it leaves us lonelier. We take online classes instead of sitting in a room with 20 other students. Well, sometimes you have to do the online thing, but think of all of these things in there collectively, your reality, you're not connecting. We wait for our classmates to talk to us instead of initiating conversations with them. We Zoom from our home offices instead of gathering with coworkers. We default to email instead of talking issues through. We eat lunch while clearing out inboxes instead of leveraging those 30 minutes for social connection. We pre-order coffee for pickup instead of spending 10 minutes to talk to strangers. It goes on and on and on. And that thing is, if we can just ask God, show me, are there shortcuts, convenient steps I'm taking that are actually isolating me? Because it's not even just about you connecting with people. It's about people connecting with you. You have things to offer. I mean, you're a treasure. You're a masterpiece. And others getting to know you, to receive from you, to be blessed by your smile is pretty amazing. So I'm wondering if we could just take a little inventory and see it. Are there any adjustments we can make intentionally to lessen this loneliness? And Pastor Mike offers a lot of suggestions in his book, Lonely Less, 6 Steps to a Less Lonely Life. Again, we've got a few copies to give away today. Text the word book to 877-933-2484. And when we come back, I want to address this text. This dear listener says, most times I don't feel lonely. I'm pretty content with my circle, but I do feel alone at times when I'm overwhelmed with being the sole breadwinner for my family, taking care of my home and yard alone, disciplining my kids, and so on. It's hard to describe, kind of hard to explain. Is feeling alone the same as being lonely? We're going to talk about that when we come back.
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0: Thanks so much for tuning into Susie Larson Live, talking to our friend, pastor, author, Mike Novotny. He's also a programmer on Faith Radio. His new book, Loneliness, Six Steps to a Less Lonely Life. And I don't think anybody texted in and said they actually weren't lonely. The people who responded to my question on a scale of 1 to 10, how lonely are you? Those are some pretty high numbers. And it really tracks with the national statistic of people who feel profoundly lonely. But I thought this was an interesting question. Most of the time, this listener says, I don't feel lonely. I'm pretty content with my circle. But I do feel alone at times when I'm overwhelmed with being the sole breadwinner in my family, taking care of my home in the yard alone, disciplining my kids alone. It's hard to describe, kind of hard to explain, but is feeling alone the same as being lonely?
1: Yeah, that's a great question. Yeah, my heart just gets a little bit bigger for the person in this situation. It sounds like they are striving, aching, wanting connection, but sometimes you end up in life in situations you didn't necessarily choose or want to be in, but there you are. Mm. I would say to this person, I love when I read the Bible, so often God connects one of his most repeated commandments with one of his most repeated promises, which is, do not be afraid, for I am with you. I love that. Like when you feel overwhelmed, when you feel lonely, I love that God said to Joshua when Moses was leaving, and how Jesus said to his disciples when he was about to ascend into heaven, and how God said to the people in exile, don't be afraid. Don't be afraid, for I am with you. So of course, when we feel that ache of loneliness that we'd love to have a partner, like that can be a little nudge to kind of get back out there if we had a rough go in a relationship. But even more, I just love this guaranteed thing that whatever happens with these horizontal relationships with other humans, we have a God who by the blood of his son has made us this incredible promise. I'm with you. I'm going to get you through it. You could walk through the valley of sorrow, the valley of the shadow of death, but you don't have to fear that evil because I'm going to be there. And so I would just say to this person, like, God's going to get you through it. When you feel overwhelmed, man, he is very capable. He's a sovereign God. He knows exactly what you're feeling. He's an empathetic God. And especially he's a God of grace who's just going to give you the grace that you need to get through those tough days of discipline, to fight through those feelings of loneliness. So there's times so we good. Need the grit that you talked about. Mm-hmm. But mm-hmm. Man, I would just say to this person, you can rest in the grace of a God who will never leave you and never forsake you.
0: Maybe that's just what you needed to hear today, friend. And we're going to get to the six steps in a moment that you lay out in your book. But I'd love to know your thoughts, because I feel like I'm so interested in the human body and physiology and health, and we cover that once a month on the show. But oftentimes, especially if you don't have a sensitive like nervous system or ecosystem in your body, you can be toxic for a while before the symptoms manifest, or other people have a real small tox bucket, so you like a thimble, and it doesn't take much, and you suddenly know, okay, I'm in rough shape. I got to detox. I feel like in the same way, some people can live with a measure of loneliness and not even realize it. Where others are like, no, I know I'm lonely. So what would be some symptoms that you may be on the path of loneliness?
1: I think when you scroll social media and your heart gets a little moody because you see all these people with other people, you know, you might not say, well, I'm lonely and I just wish some, like, but instead of saying, oh, isn't that awesome that they had a party? It's, oh man, why wasn't I invited to that? I think when you check your phone constantly, just like, did someone text me? Has someone reached out? Because you're just kind of, you know, sitting in that uncomfortable spot waiting for some human connection. I think when you sit down in a room, whether you go to a wedding or you go into a Sunday church service, and you're just, you know, part of you is wishing that someone would start a conversation. So it's a little bit of that ache / emptiness / envy, I think, are some of those, you know, maybe symptoms of a low level loneliness that might be worth exploring.
0: That's good. Ache, emptiness, envy are good signs. If those are kind of nagging, kind of lingering under your, in the soul, good to pay attention to. Okay, we're going to talk about the six steps. First one is, where is it? Where's my notes? Oh, God. The first step, of course. The first step is God. Repent and believe the gospel. Say more about that.
1: Yeah. Yeah. We touched on it a little bit. So if the premise of our loneliness is we tend to choose what's easier and it leaves us lonelier, I love this idea from the biggest point of view that although repentance, denying ourselves, picking up our cross is not easy, it leads to the very presence of God himself. So I love that when Paul is in prison in Philippians chapter 4, you know, he's learned the secret of being content. I can do all things through the one who gives me strength. Don't be anxious about anything, Paul says earlier in Philippians 4. And what is just saturated in that chapter is the presence of God. Mm-hmm. The Lord is near, Paul says. That's why I'm not anxious about anything. So I love that. When we turn to Jesus, it doesn't necessarily like cure all of our relationship problems. It doesn't put $1 million into our bank accounts. It doesn't always get rid of our cancer or our worries or our depression. But the guarantee that we have because of Jesus is a God who is present today, tomorrow, and forever. And so I love that. Like I just keep in every step, I just want to come back to that and say, I'm going to fight for good friendships. But even if he doesn't want to be my friend, I have God.
0: Amen.
1: Like if I'm going out to dinner today, yeah. If it's just me, I'm ordering a table for four because the Father, the Son, and the Holy Spirit are showing up in all their glory to be with me.
0: Amen. So I
1: don't want to minimize that. Even as Christians, I think we tend to, we treat God like we take the caps lock off. We have a capital G. You know, we don't believe in many gods. There's just one official, right, theological, orthodox God. But I want to leave the caps lock on and say, Jesus didn't give me a lame God. Mm-hmm. He gave me God, like the one my heart is hungering for, the one my soul is panting like a deer pants for water. That's my God. And he is right here with me. And he's right there with you. And he's made this promise that he's not going anywhere. This isn't a VIP visit for 5 seconds. This is a God of constant presence. And so I think that's the best cure to loneliness is to repent, believe the gospel, and to really enjoy the presence of God.
0: And refresh your heart, as you say, enjoy the presence of God. I love that you started with this because it's absolutely foundational. Friends do come and go. Families sometimes, you know, divide. Different things like that happen. But if and when those things happen, God doesn't go away. You're so promised his presence, his love, his steadfast love, his compassion. I love that. So maybe if it's been a while since you've enjoyed the presence of God, since you've pondered the blessing of belonging to God, do it. I mean, I got on my knees today and I've thought of all three persons of the Trinity and just thank the Lord for the Spirit's influence in my life and presence. I'm marked and sealed for that day of redemption, that Jesus would die and he intercedes for me, that Abba Father is a good and loving Father. And it just made me feel so blessed and so not alone. So maybe just start there. If you're feeling lonely, get on your knees and start thinking about the Lord and thank him for who he is. Okay, number two is family. Make every effort to have a close family.
1: Yeah, I think what's easy in our world is to be busy. I don't think any of us who get married think, you know what? I want to get stuck in a C-minus marriage. That's my plan. I want to raise the kids. And
0: I'm
1: then
0: shooting for average.
1: let's do mediocre this year, honey. So I think it actually takes, I'm kind of stealing the language of Paul in Ephesians 4, who said, make every effort to keep the unity of the Spirit through the bond of peace. And I've kind of noticed that when my wife and I fight for our marriage against like the flood of busyness that American culture always is, there are such sweet rewards that come from it. Yeah. But if we stop making every effort, we miss a date night, we say yes to too many things, we volunteer one time a month more than we probably should, and we end up as like, wow, I haven't like really connected with you emotionally in a long time. Mm. So, you know, right, whether you're married or not, I think there's those key family relationships where, man, just putting in the effort to make sure we have quantity and quality time together. Mm. That's not just shoulder to shoulder streaming another series, but like around the dinner table, candlelight date, getting away for the weekend. Whether it's a you with your kids thing, you with your siblings thing, you with your significant other thing. I just want to, you know, that old rocks in the jar kind of analogy. Before all the sand and little pebbles get in there in my life, I just want to put the biggest human relationships that I have. And I think that starts with family.
0: It's good. And you said a happy family requires humility. And that's a great reminder. Well, Mike, if there's a topic that I hear from most consistently, it's from parents whose kids have cut them out of their lives. And some of these kids are professing Christians. I don't think it's an understatement to say it's an epidemic. It's heartbreaking. So what do you say? I hear from quite a few listeners on this text line who love Jesus. They raise their kids in the faith And some of them know why the kid has cut them off, and it's like some small offense that they're nursing, and they're, you know, others don't know, but they're devastated. So what do you say to the parent who's devastated by that situation?
1: Oh, man. Yeah, that's so complex. God is a good father, and he has countless children that walk away from him every day. So yeah, I would say your heavenly father knows. He, you know, when Jesus tells the parable of the prodigal son, we celebrate at the ending, but can you imagine the heavy heart of a father watching the kid you love so dearly walk down that road to a distant country? Mm. So we pray, obviously, for our children to turn around. We pray for the humility to own our own stuff, because maybe as much as they pulled away, maybe we push them, and we need to be aware of those things too. But I just love to start with the God who understands exactly what that feels like. The God who is present is not just there with his power. He's there with such a big, compassionate heart, and he's just nodding with sympathy in his eyes, saying, I get it. I know we're holding our children close, fighting, doing everything we can to draw them back, but we have a God who knows, who feels, and who's with us.
0: So good. Dr. Rob Reamer joins me once a month, and he says, after you've spoken the truth, he said, you have three more tools in your toolbox: love, pray, and wait. So don't not engage with those things. Love whenever you can. Pray with all your heart. Wait on the Lord. It's not a passive waiting. It's an active, engaged waiting. Those who wait on the Lord will renew their strength. As we go to break, I got to read this from your book. And it's especially, I would say, for those who maybe you don't have family right now, and it's through no choice of your own or a broken marriage or whatever. Listen to Pastor Mike's words. God has promised to be your truest, deepest, and most reliable family. He calls himself our Father, so that you could always have a great dad to know you, love you, and be near you. Jesus is labeled our brother because he's not ashamed to be related to us through faith. And the Holy Spirit is our advocate and counselor, the God who fills our hearts and guides our steps. While I pray that your earthly relationships are full of affection and connection, I need you to know that the Christian who has God and no one else has more love than the one who has everyone else but God. Wow, that's amazing. That's from the amazing book, Lonely Less, Six Steps to a Less Lonely Life by pastor and author Mike Novotny. You can text the word book if you want in on the drawing, 877-933-2484. We're working our way through these six steps to a less lonely life. The first one was God. The second one is family. The third is friends. To fight for face-to-face friendships. We'll be back in a minute.
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0: Thanks so much for tuning into Suzy Larson Live, talking about loneliness today. During the break, I was thinking, you know, I think everybody may have an area, like a pocket of loneliness, where some people are alone and just lonely. You might be a grieving widow, and I hear from a lot of you, and God bless you. I'm praying God brings friends and community around you to help you heal. But some of you might feel alone in marriage, even though you're married, or alone in family because you see friends who get to see their kids all the time and you don't. Alone in marriage because you see a couple where the husband dotes on the wife and you don't have that. And I think it's just good to pay attention to those things because God can really minister to those needs for you in a precious way. Mike Novotny is my guest today. He's pastor. He's an author. His new book, Lonely Less, Six Steps to a Less Lonely Life. Got a handful of copies to give away today. I think it's just, it even will help you understand others who are struggling with loneliness. Really practical application about how to reach out to people in a helpful, wonderful way. Text the word book to 877-933-2484. If you got questions, send those in a separate text. But we're working through the six steps to a less lonely life. Step one is God. Step two is family. Now, the third one is face-to-face friendships and our friends. Fight for face-to-face friendships. And this text came in earlier that I got to read. It says, we didn't go back to church right away. And a good, trusted friend said, it is time to come back. I was grateful for the loving kick in the pants. And I texted back, that's community right there. What do you say, Mike?
1: Oh, that's so beautiful. I think the best kind of Christian friends know when to give you a pat on the back and when to give you a kick in the pants.
0: I love
1: the way you worded that. That's perfect.
0: Yeah. So talk about friends and fighting for face-to-face friendships.
1: Yeah. Can I tell you about one of my best friends? Her name is Amna.
0: Hmm. Yeah.
1: Yeah. I met her 10 years ago when I came to the church I pastor here in Wisconsin. She had never been to a church in her entire life. And she walked through the doors and she and her boyfriend, Tony, at the time, and they and their children ended up being baptized that Christmas. And in the last 10 years, now they both serve on staff at our church and they've become two of my closest friends in the world. Wow. Here's why I love Amna. Amna is the kind of person who values friendship so much she will fight to make sure we can get together. She will not let busyness or negligence get in the way of like breaking bread with the people we care about most. And so we have this group, my wife and I, Amna and her husband and two other couples, we call it Supper Club. And every month we get together at one of our houses. But because we're all busy, because we got kids, because we got work, because we got life, like it's really hard to coordinate the dates, but Amna is the best because she will not let it go. She will fight until a date is on the calendar. And once we get her on the table, we're like, yes, what a sweet gift friendship is.
0: Wow.
1: And her example just reminds me that if we're sitting around just waiting for great friendships to happen, they won't. People are busy. There's more going on than we can handle. And so for me, the power of the calendar of like, I'm putting this into my life. I'm scheduling time to do brunch with you once a month. We're going to do coffee every Wednesday morning, like finding those friendships that are really life-giving for you and then not waiting to see what happens. Like most of us say, hey, we should get together sometime. Yeah, we really should. Nothing is like, okay, when? Let's get at our calendars. Let's get a time and a place. And man, if you can fight for that, and once we get face to face with people, it's like a superpower that God just fills up our social cup really quickly.
0: So good. Here's a question from a listener. How do you handle a friend who talks about themselves and their issues all the time? It's like a one-sided relationship with them doing all the talking, not getting

0: anything back? Do I stay? Do I move on?
1: Oh, man. My favorite part of the book is just a little thing that's called How to Talk. Susie, I've come to this conclusion that you and I might be friends. We might even be fellow Christians. We might attend the same church. We might be in the same family. But if both of us don't know what I call how to talk, that relationship is not going to last for long. I kind of explored this, and I definitely want to answer this question real fast. Why is a pastor, when my brothers and sisters walk through the door on a Sunday morning, why is my heart's instinct to be excited about some people that I see and kind of like, a little bit nervous about other people? Like, I love these people. We all love Jesus. What is it about those social interactions that makes me excited for some and reluctant for others? And I kind of stumbled on this simple equation that I think we have to learn how to talk, which involves four parts. It involves me, it involves you, it involves the good, and it involves the bad. I think in a conversation, if I talk and you listen and you ask me questions about me, and then I return the favor and you talk, I don't have to pull teeth. It's not some monologue, it's a real dialogue. And I think if we both talk about the good things in life, we're not just dumping all the bad things day after day and, you know, conversation after conversation. We're celebrating the goodness of God, the blessings he's given in our lives. And we talk about the bad stuff. We confess our sins. We admit when we're overwhelmed or burdened or when we don't know the answer to something. I can't think of a single relationship where we talk about me, we talk about you, we talk about the good, we talk about the bad. I can't think of a single relationship where I don't really enjoy spending time with such people.
0: So
1: I think to this listener, to just have like the candid, hard conversation before, don't just push the eject button and bail and leave them saying, what the heck, what happened? Instead, I would say, hey, you know what? I really like learning about your life. I love hearing what's going on. But I've kind of noticed that when we get together, I only say about 10% of the words in the conversation. And it makes me less excited to come and talk with you and have a cup of coffee and just let that sit. Maybe the person's never thought
0: they're just an extroverted person. That they need. You know, I was just going to say, you know, iron sharpens iron. Sometimes it's the chafing that you need where someone makes an observation that you're blind to, you know?
1: Yeah. Spot on. I think all of us, I mean, me, I'm a definitely talker extrovert. Like, I have to be careful that I don't dominate in group discussions, because I can always think of another story or another Bible passage or this other thing that happened to me. So I think all of us are either we talk too much or we make people pull teeth. You know, it's sometimes I'm driving my girls home from school. How was your day at school? Good. What was the best part? Tell me about it. Lunch. I'm not okay. Growing my relationship with you right now. So, you know, we all got something. We talk too much. We talk too little. Maybe we don't trust people, so we never open up with the hard stuff. Or maybe we're just in a kind of a depressed state of mind and we don't see the goodness of God in our life. So I think we all got something to work on. But I would love to, I just picture this little grid above our heads as we're talking. Are we checking the good box, the bad box, the me box, and the you box? And if so, I have a hunch those friendships and relationships will be great.
0: And the thing is, you know, she said, I want to bail. So thank you. Not sure I'm brave enough, though. I wonder if this person who talks about their me monster kind of thing, if there's plenty of people in their history who've just walked away, because it takes courage and conviction to care enough about a person to say, this is hard, but I got to say this. And, you know, I once heard a sermon many years ago, 30 something years ago, when he talked about confrontation. He says, one of the ways you know you're the person to say a bring a hard word is more than anything in the world, you don't want to. Like the person is like, let me at him. You're not the person, because you got to come in humility and love. But if like you see something and it's so painful, and it would be easier to walk away, but it would be right to speak up. And let's say she does, and that person says, you shouldn't feel that way. Well, then she kind of knows what she's dealing with. And then she can assess, maybe push this person to the outer ring of her friendships, because there's kind of spheres, there's inner court, there's, you know, the secondary, the, you know. So anything else you want to add to that?
1: Yeah, I would just, it would break my heart if suddenly someone I thought was a friend just disappeared.
0: Yeah.
1: And they did not give me the chance to change. So for sure, this is uncomfortable. I get why you would want to walk the other way. But if the basic Christian ethic is to treat others as we'd want to be treated, I think if this was you and you were just had a blind spot in your own conversational style, I think you'd probably want someone to have the courage to say it. And if that's the case, then it's time to say it.
0: So good. One more thing on the friendships or any relationships. A counselor we had on, I think it was last year, said the four components to a relationship that must be present if you actually want to have a good relationship and thrive and be changed in Christ-likeness are compassion, empathy, humility, and forgiveness. So, I mean, think about that. I love those so much because when you have someone who can empathize with you, who have compassion, you know, they're humble and there's grace then to make your mistakes, to be a work in progress. And but if you don't have those, if someone is highly offendable, you know, if they never relate, they're just judgmental, that's really like hard soil to build on, would you say?
1: Yeah, absolutely. It's impossible to hate humility, but yeah. It is very easy to hate pride. So come with a humble heart, be humble and teachable. Man, that's probably 72% of a great relationship, right?
0: Hmm. Let's try to get one more in before this next break. So step one is God. Step two is family. Step three is friends, fighting for face-to-face relationships. And notice, friend, he said fight for it. You have to, like his buddy who just fights for time together. Maybe you be that person, even if you're an introvert, going, we're getting a date on the calendar. We're going to, you know, I have to say, one of our sons is like a business owner, he and his wife, and they reached a mile marker in their business, and they doubled their sales from last year. And we just decided as a family, we're going to celebrate more wins. We're just going to celebrate more wins. And so we got confetti cannons. They knew they were coming for dinner, but a couple of the siblings were hiding. And when they got in, I don't know if we had We Are the Champions or some music blaring, and we shot confetti cannons and we all danced together. And it was such a blast. But we had to really work to pull that off as far as get the dates all aligned. But I just think I'm an introvert. So I think when you grab the bull by the horns and you make things happen, you're always so glad, right?
1: Yeah. Yeah. Who puts in effort to do something special for a birthday or an anniversary or a holiday and says, wow, I'm so frustrated. I shouldn't have done that.
0: Yeah.
1: What a great experience we had. That wasn't worth the effort.
0: Yeah, right. Exactly.
1: Where we just sit there and scroll and spend 2, 4, 6, 8 hours a day on screens. And then we lack those beautiful moments that are just fun memories and stories to tell. I think that's where the regret comes in. So I love your push. Make every effort.
0: Yeah. All right. We're going to pause here. I did say we're going to get to coworkers and classmates, but we're going to get to the other break. And then we're going to talk about the gift
2: being
0: of your
2: bold
0: undivided
2: for Jesus,
0: attention.
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0: Thanks so much for tuning into Susie Larson Live, having a really great conversation with pastor, author Mike Novotny. He's got a program on our network. It airs 2 o'clock Central Standard Time called Time of Grace. He's so articulate and such a humble, wonderful friend and brother in Christ. He's got a book titled Lonely Less, 6 Steps to a Less Lonely Life. It's so accessible, so practical. I mean, you gave me some ideas in here of things that I hope we can get to. We're almost out of time, but just practical ways even to reach out to your neighbor that are just fantastic. So step one is God. And if you're just tuning in, once the live show's over, go back and listen to the podcast because it was fantastic. 2 is family, just fighting for closeness in your family to the, you know, as far as it concerns you, be at peace and build connection and experience times, right? 3 is friends, fighting for face-to-face relationships. So texting is awesome. I send audio texts all the time to people, audio encouragement texts, but it's still no substitute for face-to-face. Okay, 4 is coworkers, classmates. Give the gift of your undivided attention.
1: Yeah, this could probably apply to friendships and family too. But in our digital world, where we're so connected, I'm just noticing even here on our church staff that it is a rare and beautiful gift when someone gives you their total attention when you're talking. Mm. There's buzzes, there's dings, there's rings, there's multitasking. There's meetings where all the laptops are open, and as soon as we say, okay, it's a break, everyone reaches into their pockets. I don't know. I don't want to be that grumpy middle-aged guy who says the phones these days, because I appreciate them. I love them. I have them for my kids. But I think phones are best used when no one else is around. And they're so powerful that once we pull them out when other people are around, I have a hunch the screen will win. Just chemically in our brain, I feel that myself. Like, why am I, there's nothing urgent. I just instinctively reach for the phone and check the weather app and check my calendar and check the email and check the news again. And so I think when we're around other people, in the context of whatever, but work and school for the conversation's sake, and we can just put that away, and I'm going to give you a really rare gift in our digital world, and that's my full attention. I'm not going to make you fight my screen to get my eye contact. I'm going to listen. I'm going to try to understand you. I'm going to give you feedback. I might be the only person in the room who's looking at you like eye to eye and tracking with what you're saying. But I hope you value the words that come out of my mouth. And I want to value the words that come out of yours. And that's what I mean by this step. Give the gift, the rare gift of your undivided attention.
0: And I love that. Like you said, that applies to kids, to your spouse, to your neighbors. That applies really across the board. And, you know, I think I've told this story on the show before, but we were at the airport and we were in a little like 2-seater kind of booth, and there's just a 6-inch wall dividing the next booth over. And there was a daughter there. I bet she was 10, 12 years old, wanting her mom's attention so bad. She just sat there, slunched over. Her mom was on her phone, and we were there for 2 hours. And that daughter was asking things, saying things, and she just got grunts from her mom. And so she just decided to test her mom and say, I think I'm going to burn down the house. And she's, huh? You know, she just kept scrolling. And I wanted, wow. I mean, the feistiness part of me wanted to reach over, just bat that thing out of her hands and go, listen to your daughter. I wanted to just even bring her over. We'll talk to you. But you're right. And there's dopamine hits that come with it. And I guess it's another topic for another day. But what a gift to show up at a meeting or a gathering and put your phone away and listen and lean in and see people, read body language, all of that, you know?
1: Yeah.
0: So good.
1: And I find that these are powerful things. I wasn't raised with a phone, so I can't blame it on like my childhood wiring. I didn't get my smartphone until I was about 30. But even then, I'm just amazed, like, wow, this thing is so powerful. And so I've just started to practice, like, I'm going to leave my device in my desk before I go to a meeting. I'm going to leave it in my backpack or turn it off. So if you struggle with this, I think one of the best things you can do is not have to fight that temptation every second, but just to distance yourself from it. So phones aren't bad. We're not knocking technology, but just a wise use of it. If you can't resist it, keep your distance from it in those moments.
0: Yeah, I've just practiced some restraint. It could be a partial fast for you. Or when you get home, both of you as couple, if you're a couple, put them on the counter and tune into each other. You know, it is so addicting. It's unbelievable. Step 5, we just have a couple minutes left, is church. And we touched on this, and I want to make sure we get to neighbors, but you say show up and share the real you. Anything more you want to add?
1: Yeah, so this is one of my favorite parts of the book. It's really curious to me. So we're a medium/big church, And so we try to have different events and stuff to bond people together into smaller groups. So we'll have like a potluck meal before a big church service. And I kind of step back as a pastor and I watch to see what happens. And what I notice is that, you know, this family, they sit at the end of table one, and right next to them are like four seats. And the next four people come and they sit in like the other corner of the room. Hmm. And then everyone kind of picks their own, or I watch on a Sunday morning, where do people sit when they worship? They tend to sit where people are not. Hmm. So there's this weird, maybe it's a social awkwardness. Maybe it's the difficulty of like, what am I going to say? Do I really know these people? But I just want to encourage us to do the hard thing now so we can enjoy the really good thing then. So show up as best you can live to church. Engage with people as best you can. Have conversations before, after the service. And then with those smaller groups, if you're a part of it, oh, wow, Susie, there is nothing that I have experienced in my life that decreases my loneliness and boosts my relationships quite like honest confession.
0: Yeah, so true.
1: I had a birthday party before the holidays, and almost all of my friends right now are people I met in a small group, and we were acquaintances until we actually confessed our sins to each other, and then we became really fast and beautiful Christian friends.
0: That is amazing. We just got a minute left. So the step six is neighbors. Love your literal neighbor as you love yourself. I just want to touch on the 2 points. So you gave like four practical ways to reach out to your neighbors, but two of them that really jumped out is take notes and look for practical ways to lend a hand. Taking notes like, because we forget those things. So the kids' names, maybe what they do for a living, a burden in their heart. Is there anything you want to add to loving your neighbors?
1: Yeah. Once I meet a neighbor, I pull up my phone right away. I open a little notes file and I write down, oh, Joe, mechanic, two kids, doesn't like church. Super easy. But if I don't write that down, I'm going to see Joe next week and be like, oh, what was his name again? And I feel awkward. And I don't want to have a conversation with him because I'm feeling awkward that I don't remember his name. So maybe we can lean into the technology here, take quick notes. My daughters accused me once, they called it Dad's Stalker app.
0: Only teenagers would say that and above.
1: I don't think I'm stuck, and I think I'm trying to remember people and deepen our relationship with them. So
0: that's when you know they're growing into adulthood, when they dare to say bantering things like that. So I love it. Well, Mike, this has been fantastic, and thank you so much for giving us time today. Thank you, Lord, for this great, great book and this great resource. We bless you and we love you. Appreciate you, sir.
1: Thank you very much for having me.
0: Pastor author Mike Novotny, and his book is titled Lonely Less, Six Steps to a Less Lonely Life. And Tina writes in, this book sounds fantastic, and it really is. Got a handful of copies to give away. Text the word book to 877-933-2484. And remember, as you walk intimately with God, to live loved, because you are loved. He sings over you, he rejoices over you, and love changes everything. We'll meet you back here next time.
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5: This is Max Lucado. People longed for the compassionate touch of Jesus, and each one who came was touched, and each one touched was changed. But none was touched or changed more than the unnamed leper described in the first four verses of Matthew chapter 8. He bowed before Jesus and said, "Lord, you can heal me if you will." And Jesus reached out his hand and touched the man and said, "I will. Be healed." And immediately the man was healed from his disease. In New Testament times, leprosy was the most dreaded disease. In Scripture, the leper is symbolic of the ultimate outcast. A person doesn't have to have leprosy to feel quarantined, the divorced, handicapped, unemployed, depressed, and terminally ill know this feeling. Jesus touched the untouchables of the world. Will you do the same? This is Max Lucado.
6: Amanda writes, "Gary, how can I encourage my boyfriend to speak my love language, which is words of affirmation?"
7: Let me say, first of all, you can't make someone speak your love language, but you can influence them. And the most powerful way to do that is to speak their love language. If you speak his love language on a regular basis, then you can say to him, "You know what would really make me happy?" And you tell him something in keeping with your love language. And because he's feeling your love, there's a good chance that he will speak your love language. There's something inside of him that wants to be nice to you. And when you make a request or share an idea with him that would make you happy, he's very likely to do it. So we can't control people. We can't make them speak our language, but we can influence them. And the greatest influence is loving them in the right love language.
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9: Sometimes your whole life seems like it's stuck in your throat. 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Exhausted from fighting on so many fronts. But I am trusting you, O Lord, saying, "You are my God. My future is in your hands. 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
13: Oh, don't you know, it's the Bill Arnold Show. It's Bill.

0: And a warm welcome to the Bill Arnold Show. So glad you could join me today. I am very happy to let you know that J. Warner Wallace is my first guest today. And I look forward every month to having him on. And I think the amount of show prep that we do between the two of us is, what would you say, why, 0.8 seconds?
1: Well, you did a little more than that here before That's we hopped true. On, so more than usual. But yeah, it's not very much usually.
0: Just because I want to let Jim know that he's free to go wherever he wants, because if you head over to coldcasechristianity.com and look at the books, the writings, the videos, the podcasts, and all the resources that are available there, you will quickly discover he can talk about anything. Jim, so glad to have you back.
2: Well, you know, isn't it clever how you shifted that and you made it sound like you're doing this on purpose because you want to provide me some service? When in reality, I know better than that.
0: I could be a phony once in a while, can't I?
2: Well, in your opening, it talks about how, you know, did you go to like broadcasting school? Do they have a school?
0: I think they do, yeah.
2: Don't you just learn by doing it?
0: No. There's a broadcasting school. I think you learn to talk like this.
2: Yeah. Is that how that works?
0: I don't know.
2: Well, I didn't go to the interviewee school either, but there's always something, it seems like, going on in culture that is worth us, you know, kind of looking at it from a Christian worldview perspective. You know, that's something we haven't really talked about much too, Bill, is that so much of what we experience that we would say is traumatic is directly connected to what our expectations were based on our worldview. No, in other words, if you look at how even like the sociologists will define trauma, they almost always define it as, you know, a kind of a crushing, you expected something in the world, this kind of thing shouldn't happen to me. Mm-hmm. And then it happens to you. And then your expectations are dashed. And it can be something that you and I might think, well, this is relatively minor thing for you to be so traumatized about it. But the reality of it is that we don't hold that expectation that person held. And then so this is why I think Jesus spends so much time, especially in the latter part of John's gospel, where he's basically just doing discipleship with the apostles. He's spending time with them saying, hey, you got to expect some stuff.
0: Yeah.
2: You're going to have tribulation and it's okay. I mean, I've overcome. I'm going to show you how to overcome, but you got to expect that. I think what he's trying to do is to help us to have an appropriate worldview that incorporates trauma so that when we incorporate suffering, I should say, and then when we experience the suffering, it doesn't shatter our worldview. It's like we kind of saw it coming, you know?
0: Mm-hmm. Jim, how did you manage expectations when you worked on cold cases that went on and on and on with maybe little movement?
2: Well, I mean, that's the great thing about the expectation. Well, so, you know, if I get a fresh homicide, there is an expectation. There's an expectation that you won't let it go cold.
0: Right.
2: And so that's a lot more pressure, it seems to me. I loved picking up somebody else's mess and saying, okay, what can I do with it? Because really, honestly, you know, most people had kind of let go of it and kind of had no expectations for the case. And the family, of course, does. But you know, let's say it's a guy who worked the case. I had a case from 1979. By the time I picked it up, it was like 2006, maybe. So by the time we get to 2006, you know, there's no, every like two generations of detectives who could have felt responsible for this case have already gone. So there's no expectation or fill over. I've got fresh cases, so I didn't have to carry that expectation. And that's one of the good things about cold cases is that you feel like if I can do anything with this, I mean, if I didn't do anything, it's still going to be cold. So if I can move it in any direction toward closure then or toward, you know, justice at least, then I've done something. So I think you're right, though, that it's all about. We know this. Expectations are what determine outcomes and your satisfaction at the end. If you go to a restaurant and you only picked it because it was 5-star on Yelp, and then you get there and it's 4.5-star, it's not bad. It's good. But you're like, hey, this is supposed to be 5-star. And suddenly you're disappointed with a 4.5-star restaurant. Mm-hmm. Well, that's because your expectations were high. So for me, I really enjoyed that season of my career where it was, you know, my grandfather was this way. His name is Warner, and that's why I use his name, J. Warner Wallace. And my grandfather was like a builder and a carpenter. And what he loved was making something out of nothing. You know, you got this little broken chair. Let's turn it into this. And then we take this thing that's got no value, and we turn it into something valuable. And so that idea of kind of creating something that didn't exist before out of something that's broken, that's kind of what you're doing in cold cases. You know, you're picking up something that feels like it's going to stay closed. I mean, it's not closed, but it's going to stay inactive. But you're going to maybe make something beautiful out of this.
0: Mm-hmm. So I'm curious as to what your thoughts were about the attempt on the president's life at the White House Correspondents' Dinner. What did you think about that guy just bursting in through the security?
2: Well, you know, he came from Torrance. So that's the agency I worked for.
0: I remember that. Yeah.
2: Yeah. And so they went back and did a search warrant. My son was on a weekend. So my son was off that weekend. So he didn't have to lock anything down or be part of that search warrant. But I remember thinking, you know, and I wrote an article about this at the Thin Blue Life, where we just talk about how, you know, we typically, your town kind of gets that name that, oh, he came from Torrance. Like, what is Torrance? Is like any other town. You know, it's filled with regular people who on the surface look like regular people. And you might know something about his plit. So if you knew all of his thought life and you had been privy to all the conversations he probably had, you might know something about what, you might not be surprised that this guy did this, but I'll bet you there's a ton of people who thought they knew him pretty well, who were like shocked by the fact that he would do such a thing. And that just illustrates for you and I the accuracy of the Christian worldview that says, yeah, it turns out we're all that guy. We're all that guy who is capable of something we think, no way. But everyone is this enigma, you know, where you have, you're two things at once. You're capable of something beautiful and capable of something horrific all in the same moment, because that's just the nature of the human condition that is described perfectly in scripture, that no one is truly good. And so we shouldn't be shocked when you find someone in your neighborhood who you go, well, no way. You know, but we're not even on, now we're on the map for this guy. Well, yeah, because this is the nature of humans. Now, him getting through that security, there's lots to be said about elevated security, especially when you know you've had so many prior attempts. So I would think that this would be the guy, this would be the president that you would, and probably every president from this point on, because we're in this world that is so divided and so polarized that probably these are the kinds of events that have to be unbelievably micromanaged from a security perspective, right? You've got, and it's a target. All you have to do is make the target really hard. And by that's going to be perimeter stuff. You know, when Charlie Kirk got shot, that's a really difficult setting to secure, because there's no, you know, you're far better off if you're going to go to that campus to do it in a closed room where the only way in are through doors you can man. And then you can screen everyone who comes in. Really hard to hurt someone in that kind of a setting. Do it out in public like that. You know, this is a much riskier proposition. So it seems it's a bummer that when you got an indoor event that does have hard entry points, that something can still be penetrable, like, you know, this could still happen. But at the same time, you know, he you could argue, well, how did he get in the hotel? But the security point did actually do its job, because it prevented the guy who was armed from getting through that point. So there's kind of two ways of looking at that, right? But here's what I would say, that from a Christian worldview perspective, So we know that there's a continuum of action that starts in your thought life. And then you think these things and you allow yourself to have an unchecked, uncontrolled thought life, because you don't have a worldview in place, like a Christian worldview, that would help you to say, hey, I ought not be thinking that way. And this is what Jesus talks about in the Sermon on the Mount, that turns out your thoughts matter. They matter, and because your thoughts are really the next step. But the next step is typically you start voicing your thoughts. And then after a season of voicing your thoughts, you start acting on the things you have voiced. So it all starts with the thought life that goes unchecked. And then it starts. And what we are in our culture right now is we have taken the lid off of the first two steps in that three-step action. You know, we of course, you know, the worldview, if your Christian worldview starts to weaken in any culture or any worldview that would limit the way you think you ought to be thinking, well, then that lid is off. And now we're in a social media environment where everyone can say whatever they want for the most part. And it's just more and more vile. And now then we're shocked when somebody actually acts after you've let them. We're shocked when they take the third step when you did nothing to stop the first two. Not that we should be like like suppressing speech. I'm a big free speech advocate, but what I would say is that we are in a culture where we not only respect harsh talk toward each other, but we now elect candidates that are using the F word in their speeches, and you know they're constant. Like we don't have any penalty, even in a way we would say, okay, well, he's no longer a candidate for me because, or she's no longer a candidate for me because she speaks a certain way. Mm-hmm. No, actually, we don't. That's no longer a guiding principle for us. And so now we've got people who are screaming all the time, and then you're surprised when someone decides to try to shoot somebody. Well, it's because we've developed a culture in which we have no regulation over, and not that we should want to regulate free speech. Again, it's not that. It's that we are content with a vile view of the world. We're kind of okay with that.
0: Mm.
2: And our Christian worldview says, no, you know, your thought life matters. And you know, you don't get any credit for loving the people who love you, you know,
0: right?
2: That's you only get credit for loving the people that you ordinarily would hate if you didn't have a worldview in place that would help you see that it turns out you are just as in need of forgiveness as anybody else in the room. And so you can't, and we talked about this before, the least forgiving people are the people for whom they think they have nothing to be forgiven. If you don't need forgiveness, you wouldn't offer it to anybody else. When you realize how much you need forgiveness, then you're more likely to offer it to others. This is the parable that Jesus told Simon in his house when the woman from the city came in, and Simon didn't do so much as even, you know, wash his feet, and this woman is adoring him, and Simon's thinking that he has no idea who she is. But of course, he does know who she is, and he just tells Simon, yeah, it's because she knows how much she needs to be forgiven for that she can love well. But you don't know how much you think you don't have anything to be forgiven for. So you don't love nearly as well.
0: Mm-hmm.
2: I think we're in a culture right now where that is definitely the case. Now, how do we back up over it without putting laws in place that limit free speech? I think it has to precede speech. It's about a worldview because it starts in your thought life. And if we're going to allow the Christian worldview to completely crumble, then it's only going to get worse.
0: Mm, so good. All right, Jim, I'm going to take my first break. Come back. I also want to invite anyone listening, if they have a topic, something maybe they've heard about in the news that they would like us to discuss with J. Warner Wallace, let me know what it is. I do have a topic in mind when we come back, Jim, so stay tuned. We'll be right back. If you have a topic, you can text it over. The text line is 877-933-2484. Be right back.
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0: I'm back with J. Warner Wallace. Go learn more about him at coldcasechristianity.com. You will love his website. So much good content there. Matter of fact, I was looking at the most dangerous kind of faith in the church today. I listened to that podcast today. That was awesome.
1: Well, I'm glad you liked it. I think it was something that I'm always surprised when you talk to Christians and you'll talk about the evidential case that could be made for what they believe so that you can root your Christian worldview in more than just an opinion. If you actually knew it was evidentially true, I think it would change the way you leverage it in trauma or in suffering. But you'll talk to people and even when you describe the evidential nature of Jesus, they'll always say, I never thought of it that way. And that's what we're trying to do with that podcast is just help people to see that, yeah, you know, you could actually have a reasoned view of Christianity that will help you on the days when it doesn't feel right and it doesn't feel powerful. Because there are going to be days when you're going to go, why is God allowing this to happen to me? And those are the days you need to know. Well, look, I don't necessarily understand it, but I've got more than enough evidence to demonstrate that it's true. So here we go.
0: Yeah. I saw how you talked about churches will avoid apologetics and, you know, this just have faith can be in an intellectual laziness. And that's why I think kids, when they leave for college, they find that they're persuadable by counterfeit worldviews.
1: Well, think about this for a second. If I said to you, and this is when I ask this question around the country, it always comes back the same way. If I said to you, okay, what convinced you that Christianity is true? I often will get as one of the answers, I had an experience that demonstrated like something that there's just no way you could argue. It's like it seemed too, the odds were too far against it. It seemed like this was God speaking to me. It's experiential. Now that's great. And I do think that often we have experiences that demonstrate something is true. But if you put your trust in on the basis of an experience, do you think at some point in your, you know, 50 years as a, you'll say, God saved in my 30s, so I hope to have 50 years as a Christian. Do you think at some point in those 50 years, I'm going to have an experience that is going to be troubling from my Christian perspective? Yeah, I think we all are. I mean, okay, so you get cancer, someone you love is senselessly killed. Something's going to happen that you're going to go, well, wow, I only based this on an experience. And now my experience of life in general is not good. So maybe, so if we're going to base it on experience, well, then be prepared to lose it on experience or to struggle with it on the basis of an experience in the other direction. Wouldn't it be nice to know that you had an experience and you can now understand where that experience came from because you have tested it and you understand the evidence upon which that is built. And you also have, as part of your worldview, it's deep enough as a Christian that you have an explanation for evil. So that it's never like, well, I don't understand the whole evil thing, but I'm just going to hold it. No, actually, I think you can make a strong case for why God might allow something bad to happen to us. And if that's part of your worldview, then when something bad happens to you, it fits within your expectations. And mm-hmm. There we go again. It's based on expectations.
0: Yeah, I love the way you're putting this. This is really good. So you also talked about a passage out of Hebrews 11, the story of doubting Thomas. I thought that was good.
1: So you're talking about the one in the Gospel of John, right? When Thomas comes and what I think is fascinating about that is that Thomas tells his buddies, I don't know, this doesn't sound right to me. And I got to see it. I got to be able to, right. And he kind of makes a list of, I need to be able to see this and put my hand in his wound and put my hand in his side. Like he gives like three things he needs to have evidentially in order to believe. And how many times have you heard someone? Because the very end of the story, Jesus is going to say to him, blessed are you that believe, but more blessed are those who don't get to see and yet believe. And people will use that line from Jesus as a way of arguing, well, there you go. Jesus is saying you're blessed if you believe without seeing. But that is not the view that Jesus holds in that passage. And I can tell you why it's not. Number one, Jesus comes, and if he held that view that no, you shouldn't have to ask for the evidence, you're more blessed if you believe without it, then he would not have given the evidence to Thomas. But what he does is right away, he appears to Thomas and he lists in order the three things that Thomas has been asking for. He says, go ahead and do these three things, because he knows what Thomas said about what he needed. And he provides that those three data points of evidence. And then he says, yeah, you believe because you do this. So you will believe, Thomas. And Thomas right away believes on the basis of what was being offered to him. And then Jesus said, blessed are those who don't see but believe. And then right away, it talks about how why is John writing this? John talks about, this is John chapter 20, verse 31, I think, mm-hmm. where he says, I'm writing about these signs, including this one with Thomas, so that you will believe. And he picks all the other miracles that he writes about for that purpose. So John is telling me, I'm giving you this evidence, signs, so that you will believe. And then what is Jesus saying to Thomas? He's saying, Thomas, you believe because you saw it. Now, blessed are those who didn't see it themselves, but will come to faith because of you, Thomas, because your eyewitness testimony is going to help them believe. And eyewitness testimony is direct evidence. So there's no way to cut this without, and to actually effectively cut the evidential nature of Jesus out of that. He is very much, I think I'm in chapter 10 with my, or maybe 11 with my kids. No, it's the end of 10, I think, where Jesus offers, you know, he says to the crowd, look, you know, if you don't believe me, believe on the evidence of these miraculous signs I've performed in front of you. So there's another piece of indirect evidence, the signs again. So Jesus does use signs, does use evidence. He's a consummate evidentialist. Mm. And this view that we have a weaker faith if it has to be grounded in something evidential. It doesn't resonate with what Jesus did, because Jesus consistently used evidence to make his case. He used direct evidence. He would say the testimony of John the Baptist. Well, that's direct evidence. And he would say the miraculous healings and signs I've done. There's the indirect evidence. He's using the only two forms of evidence we use in criminal trials. He's using both of them to make his case.
0: Mm. So interesting, Jim. All right, here's a question on the text line. Moves into police work. What are your thoughts on facial recognition as the only method to find someone guilty for a crime? Referencing the case with the lady that was jailed for months as the Fargo police identified her face and it wasn't her.
1: Well, okay. So what we would say, and this is how I've always worked cases, is that I work cumulative cases. So what that means is if we had somebody back in the day who could have identified the suspect in the case, it would have got closed 30 years ago, but it's open because it's lame to begin with. So we have to build the case on, you know, death by a thousand paper cuts. So here's how I would use facial recognition, and every agency is different. You know, there's smaller agencies in California that have so few homicides that when they have a homicide, they have to bring in the county sheriff, just like it maybe in some small different parishes or whatever in Louisiana might bring in a state trooper, or, you know, because they don't get enough homicides to get the kind of experience you need. So you bring in an agency who hopefully has got more experience. And so I can't speak for how every agency in the country is approaching this. But what I do with that piece of evidence is, okay, once you know who it is, or you think you know who it is by facial recognition, now it's your duty to build the robust cumulative case that confirms that. Because even if an eyewitness came to me and said, it's her, identified her in a lineup. Okay, that's just one piece now. Now is he lying? For all I know, he's got something against this guy. And so he's lying about his identification of this person. So now I've got a pointer at least. I'm now focused on this suspect. And I've got to now make the case with everything else. And we've had cases like that. I think I've told you about this case of this 10-year-old girl back in 1972 in our city. And we had a guy who we thought was the guy. And he even confessed to it. The confession's a lie.
0: Oh boy.
1: And it took us, you know, years to get him out of the case. Hmm. So, and it stayed open until 2019, from 1972 to 2019. So the reality of it is that you build the case cumulatively. If all I had was one witness, a living witness who said, he's the guy, and I had nothing else to corroborate that, Dude's not going to jail yet. Okay. He's not going to be in custody. So the question there is, I don't know that case in its detail. Like, was it just on the facial recognition? If that's the case, well, that's where the error was made.
0: Mm-hmm.
1: Because to me, you're going to build these things cumulatively on a number of different data points. All that facial recognition does for me is give me a starting point. Okay, this is somebody I'm worth looking at. Same thing, for example, if I had a plate reader and the plate tells me, okay, here's the car. So now I've got a suspect car, but do I really know that he was in that car? Was somebody else driving it that day? It just gives me a point at which to begin.
0: Mm-hmm.
1: But now I've got to build the robust case on top of that.
0: So, Jim, what kind of psychological profile is there on a guy that would admit to a crime with a 10-year-old that didn't do it?
1: Well, this guy definitely had his own set of issues. And after I listened to the, it's about 1,000 pages in the transcript. And that was the first thing I did on that case is I opened the transcript because I knew we had a guy in custody back in the day. And when I opened it, it was still unsolved. So I thought, well, maybe they let this guy go when he really is the suspect. I mean, he confessed to it.
0: Mm-hmm.
1: So I went back and read the transcript, listened to the tapes. And unfortunately, if you listen to the transcript, it was not intentional, but what would happen there, number one, what's his profile? His profile is, I can tell you this, he never received this much attention from anyone in his entire life as he received from these two detectives who interviewed him for, you know, days.
0: Interesting.
1: And days. Yeah, and it was clear he was trying to impress them. And
0: never thought
1: he would
0: of
1: take
0: that.
1: Little yeah. things they would say, just little things they would say, and he would run with it. And then that would provoke some other little thing they shouldn't say. And then he would build this thing. And so it felt like, wow, he seems to know these details, not even remembering that two interviews ago, you slipped that out.
0: Wow.
1: And now he's got a memory that's great. He builds on these pieces, and it never quite made sense. Like he had some things correct. Well, yeah, what he had heard. But he had a lot of things that didn't match the physical evidence we knew we had. So it was troublesome, right? Mm-hmm. And this is not the first time that kind of thing has happened. That happens a lot.
0: Wow.
1: Where you get somebody who wants, for whatever reason, to be the focus, and then doesn't. But you've got a detective maybe who has not done a lot of these,
0: mm-hmm.
1: a lot of these kinds of murders. You know, what drives someone to kill a child? What are we looking for? What's the profile of that kind of a person? You know, like there's a lot that goes into this, and I know for me, I've only done so many murders, and there's going to be a lot of categories of murder that I'm not going to be as good at. Because I've never worked one of those, you know, whatever the those is. So you have to be, I always say you have to have some evidential modesty, right, about what you think you might know or what you think you might be able to know based on your skill set.
0: Mm-hmm. Jim, another question popped up. I'm wondering what you think about our fascination with crime stories. I've watched Columbo, Murder, She Wrote, and if I allowed myself, I would watch shows about cold cases and things like that. But I don't know if it's a wise thing to be doing. So as believers, what do you think?
1: I think that there's, I mean, if you look at scripture, Old Testament scripture, it kind of feels like one crime episode after another in some of these Old Testament books, right? So, for example, I'm in 1 Samuel with a buddy to kind of doing a joint Bible study through it. And I'm at that point where Saul has now kind of messed things up. And Samuel tells him that you're done. God has moved on from you. And he's already selected the next king. Now, we're still probably 3 or 4 chapters away from David, okay? So there's going to be a lot of twists and turns in this story. You know, we're well ahead of Goliath. So we're like still pretty early in the Saul saga. Yet you already know where it's going. So what is the whole point of describing every sordid twist and turn of stupid that we're going to see before we get to David? Let's just jump to David. Well, it's clear that scripture is not just recording history. Number one, this is the history that actually occurred, so that's why it's in there. But two, there's something that God intends for us to learn, even though we kind of know where it's headed. And I think there's something about crime, true crime, that is at least that's one aspect of it, I think. Yes, everyone loves to arrogantly think they can solve the riddle, and every true crime story is depicted on TV even though they could write it 1,000 different ways, it is written to kind of squeak out one detail after another so that you, the viewer, starts to assemble this case and you think you know where it's going, and then they pull the rug out from under you. It's going in this different direction because they know that it's on our innate nature to want to arrogantly think we can solve it before the detective does. Oh, I could have seen that coming. Mm-hmm. Oh, I knew from the very beginning it was so-and-so. So there's that part of it. But I think a lot of it is that it's a cautionary tale for a lot of people, because you could think to yourself, oh, that could have been me. I've got a relationship that's similar to that. Oh, I know someone who's like that. Oh, I've been in an office that late at night. Like, in other words, we kind of look at it. I think there are life lessons in every one of these stories.
0: Yeah, I agree. All right, we're going to take a little break and be right back with J. Warner Wallace. If you have a question or comment, it is welcome. The text line is open, 877-933-2484.

0: Back.
1: Fear can feel overwhelming, like it's closing in. But Psalm 34:4 reminds us, I sought the Lord, and He answered me. He delivered me from all my fears. God hears you and meets you in the middle. Slowly, gently, fear begins to loosen its grip. You don't have to stay stuck. There is hope, a way forward into a life that is whole. 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
3: This is Hope with God. I'm Andrew Palau. In the Bible, Deborah was a powerful woman appointed by God. She was appointed to be a leader and a judge over Israel. She faced dangerous enemies and uncertain times, yet she stood strong. Why? Because she trusted God. Through her courage, her voice, through her obedience, God brought hope and victory to His people. God often calls ordinary people to do it.

0: When you think about the impact of your local church, do you just think about the people who are inside the walls? What is the impact of a local church on its community? Is there any community transformation actually taking place in your zip code because of your local church? We'll talk with Mark DeMaz about the impact of Mosaic Church on their zip code in Central Arkansas.
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2: Bill took a minute and now he's back.
3: Yeah, I am back with J. Warner Wallace. And Jim, Wyatt and I were talking over the break about something that we had discussed earlier in the day. You and me brought up the whole idea of what's going on in Christianity with the monetization of it.
4: Yeah.
3: I've got a can of worms. I just opened it.
4: No, and I've brought it up originally. I think about it a lot because I think that so much of what we're doing now in the public kind of discussion of Christianity is now being driven by a technology that wasn't even available for us, you know, about 10 years ago.
3: Yeah.
4: I mean, it used to be if you wanted to talk about Christianity as a public figure, you would have to have a radio show like you have, Bill.
3: Yeah, I know.
4: You know, and there were gatekeepers for that. There's only going to be so many people that can get to that point where they can make it and be successful doing this kind of radio show. Well, now, you know, everyone, I mean, you've seen the numbers on these podcasts and YouTube channels where you, and my fear of it is that we often, we always talk about what is behind any misbehavior, right? It's always the pursuit of sex, money, and power.
3: Mm-hmm.
4: And here, there's two aspects of this, right? The first is that everything is monetized. So, and that can, look, if you knew that there's an issue that needs to be discussed, and it ought to be discussed in the culture, but it's not popular, and it seems like it's kind of niche-y, and if you discuss it, you know, your audience will stay pretty small, but maybe we want to talk about, for example, the moral underpinning we just talked about a minute ago from the Sermon on the Mount, or why, but just that topic is, for a lot of people, if you want clicks, you're going to talk about the latest conspiracy theory involving this celebrity in the Christian world, right? This investigation of this guy or this gal, or how much now are we focused on what's happening to Erica Kirk or the Charlie Kirk saga, mm-hmm. right? All of it. And so now you've got people who are making decisions about what it is they will even talk about based on the pursuit of clicks. And that's about power, because any celebrity is grounded in the power thing. Power, authority, respect, celebrity, it's all in the same bucket. Or those clicks can be monetized now with either, you know, sponsors or just the YouTube advertising, whatever it may be. And look, and we have a YouTube page. And I've had it for like coming up on, I think, 19 years I've had it. So we just kind of trickled along just making, I'm not a YouTuber, but I do have videos on that YouTube page. And I just talk about the things that I'm geeked out about that week. Mm-hmm. You know, like if I'm in John and I've gotten geeked out about this, I'll do a podcast on it. Now, I recognize that that's only going to appeal to a small number of people. But if I stop and I think, well, boy, I'd like to grow this channel, it will start to change not only the things I talk about, but the way I have to talk about them in order to compete with the kind of level of vitriol that is clickable right now. And I think what's happening is we're allowing a platform, we're allowing a monetary system here on YouTube and other channels like it that is now determining really not only the kinds of things we talk about and the way we talk about them, but even the things that we will allow ourselves to be interested in. Because if in one way, I've said this controversially, I'll just say it again. When I teach a class at Biola on this, we're getting ready to teach it again in September. Like, what do you do with your master's degree in Christian apologetics? I think if you asked me 10 years ago, it would be a different answer.
3: Mm.
4: If you asked me today, I would say, go get a job that's not in Christian apologetics and pay your bills. So that when you talk about the Christian worldview, it has no connection to your popularity, the number of clicks you get, or how much income you're going to get off that channel. Because those are the things that ultimately will be the tail that wags the dog and decides what the things we're talking about. There are some topics, you know, I had a young man from Biola who was running my YouTube channel for a while, and I noticed that he would find like one

0: question that I answered in a Q&A at a conference 10 years ago, but it happens to be on a controversial topic, he would cut that video like five different ways and put it out there because it would get a lot of clicks. Hmm. And for me, it's not who I mean, okay, did I answer that question on public? Yeah. Is it who is it what I think the thrust of my, this is great commission work to me. And you know, this is why I did not start any of this until I had a pension. And if you're gonna do this, I don't want it to be, I don't want that to be the reason why I decided to talk about something, you know, because this is gonna get a big audience. But I mean, let's be honest, we're seeing that right now. We're every controversial and people often, when you connect, and I'm somebody who I believe that if you are voting from your, you vote from your worldview. Everyone does. You cannot help but vote from your worldview. So do I think that your Christian worldview ought to guide the way you process claims in culture and candidates you're going to vote for? Of course it should, because everyone's worldview does that. But when we start to confuse those two things, because I guarantee you that of the kinds of platforms that grow fastest, the ones that address the cultural issues from a political perspective, those are going to grow faster. So if you're out there just trying to think, well, what should I talk about to build a big audience? Well, I can kind of tell you what that would be, but it may not be in the best interest of our worldview to be putting ourselves in this position where we're all just trying to compete for those clicks.
1: Mm-hmm. Jim, what do you think about some of these guys on YouTube and some of the women on YouTube that they have compelling personalities, they've got a persuasive style, and at the end of their little video, I'll sit and think to myself, well, that wasn't biblical, but they've got millions of clicks.
0: Well, that's been going on forever, right? I mean, this is in scripture, right? And Paul is talking about it. You know, you as a leader in the church, you're going to have to do something about people who are going to come in the church and are going to hold a sideways worldview that's not Christianity, and you're going to have to be discerning and protect the flock from false teachers. And so that's always been part of it, because we're driven by those three things: sex, money, and power. And here it's about power. I'm right, you're wrong. This is the view. And if that view can also be monetized, well, now I've got two of the three. And then you see these folks, sometimes these national figures who slip into some form of sexual encounter with somebody, and now you've got all three of these. And you and I have talked about this too. I've learned that of those three motives behind misbehavior, if you entertain just one of them, you will eventually entertain all three, because the one will open the door to the other two.
1: So true.
0: And that's why, although it seems like, and we've said this before, you protect your pastor from the pursuit of money, you protect your pastor from the pursuit of sex by putting these guardrails up on his pastorate. But when it comes to fame, no, you want your pastor to be famous, and that's the mistake you're making. You're opening the door by allowing the unmitigated pursuit of power, fame, celebrity, influence. You're opening the door to the other two. So then the question becomes, is whatever it is that God has given you, is it ministry enough? You know, we have our families, and we know we're called as Christian husbands to minister to our families first. Is that ministry enough? And I knew when I first came out of law enforcement that if I didn't wait and have the pension that would at least pay my bills, that I would eventually find myself having to make a living talking about Jesus. And is there a place in scripture for that? Yeah, of course. I mean, Paul talks about it, that there's going to be some people who deserve to be paid as ministers. But I just knew, because those are the things that eventually open the door to other things, I didn't want to make my decisions based on that. So if you ask me today, like, how would I establish it? I would say, okay, I'm going to talk about Jesus a lot. And because I feel like this is the Great Commission calling on all of our lives as Christians. So I'm a public communicator about the things of Jesus. But I would do that even if, you know, I sell books. That's the only thing that is monetized. It's the books. Is that if you want a deeper dive into any of these ideas, but man, we try to provide, 100 pieces of free content on any topic before we write a book about it. Because I always tell people, hey, if you can't, you should exhaust everything the author is willing to give you for free before you have to buy a book. And that I think for me, at least, it tries to balance that goal, what's driving you. For example, if I always wonder, think of all the most popular communicators if you're in the audience right now, think of the most popular communicators that you're watching on YouTube or podcasts, or whatever it may be. Okay, great. You have a list in your mind of four or five people that are the most popular in the nation. Now ask yourself a question. If there wasn't a dime in it, and there was no way to even know how many people were listening to your podcast because those statistics are not kept, so you could work your, you know, just work your tail off and you'd never know, you would get no money out of it, and you'd never know if you got one listener or 100,000, you wouldn't know. I want to ask yourself an honest question. How long do you think these people would continue to do this? I think they would stop.
1: Yeah.
0: I think this is driven entirely by the pursuit of money and fame. And then when it gets to that point, now I'm not talking about people who are preaching the gospel and that's what they want to do. I'm talking about people who are commenting on the culture we're living in, allegedly or not, from a Christian perspective. And that's where I think we have to kind of at least be honest. We have to self-check that and figure out, like, you know, and this is, you know, if you're doing a thumbnail for your YouTube video, like we've in the last, you know, 3 years, we've said, hey, we don't want any picture of our face on the thumbnail. Well, that tanks your viewership, because people want to know, is that so-and-so? Is that so-and-so's video? But if you're saying, well, I don't want to elevate so-and-so, I want to elevate the idea that so-and-so is talking about, I want to get our face off of it.
1: Mm-hmm.
0: But if you do that, you're going to reduce your, and you have to be really comfortable with, yeah, it's going to be smaller, but that's okay. Because we're trying to resist these three things that ultimately lead to trouble.
1: But what about when bigger is always better? And so then you're caught in that position.
0: Well, so there's the question. That's a great question for church leaders. So everyone who does this wants to know, am I doing a good job? I get that. We all want to know, are we doing a good job? If you're a church pastor, you want to know, how would you know that? Well, you want to at least look at some kind of a metric.
1: Mm-hmm.
0: Like, how do I measure a good job? And if you're a church leader, we have traditionally measured that by church attendance, baptisms, and money raised, you know, donations. And so then you're thinking, well, if I've got more of any of those three, then I'm doing better than I was last year when I had less of one of those three. So now we're measuring that way. Now, if what you're trying to get is a more mature, we talked about this, I think, last time, the difference between a people who and a place where. If you're trying to grow a people who kind of congregation, how would you measure that? Like, how do you measure the level of commitment and how much this discipleship group you're leading has put their identity in Christ and how committed they are to the cause? That's much harder to measure. And so then the question, and ultimately when you measure that, you're probably going to go to some numerical metric. So if you said, well, we do missions trips. Well, how many of you do them and how many do you do a year? See what we're doing? We're falling back into a numerical metric.
1: Mm-hmm.
0: So I get it. It's hard. It's really hard to know if you're doing well. So I guess the question is, what if there was no way to know? Would you still serve if there was, even if you're a church pastor and, you know, they don't give me the stats. I don't know. I can't. And I'm blind, so I can't see if our congregation's bigger. Well, that would at least tell me that you're in it for the right reason, right?
1: Mm-hmm.
0: Because none of those other three temptations are driving you, because you've taken your eyes off those three.
1: Yeah.
0: And I think what we have to do in the real world is, as leaders, take our eyes off those three.
1: I love it. Let me take a little break. Jay Warner Wallace is my guest. Head over to coldcasechristianity.com. Learn more about him and his work. We'll be right back.
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1: I'm back with J. Warner Wallace. During the break, Wyatt and I, Jim, we're talking about this whole idea of trying to be well known so you can get more eyes and ears on you. And I remember hearing Tim Keller say that, you know, if anybody comes to his church, he wants them to come because a friend invited them to go. Not that there's a celebrity pastor preaching, but that a friend invited them.
0: Yeah, no doubt about it. And I think that's what a couple of things. So what, you know, we talked about this thing before too, that influence is driven by those two things that come together: information and relationship. Information and relationship. If you want to influence your kids, it's because you either have the great relationship with them, but you also need the information. So when they have a question, you can answer it. And if you get them a book from me, I might have some information, but I have no relationship with your kids. So I'm going to be less influential. And that's why when you say, hey, you want to have a friend invite you to church, it's because that relationship side. And what celebrities often do is they try to convince you that you know them, that you're in relationship with them. And that's mm-hmm. not hard if you're listening to a podcast 5 days a week. You feel like you know the person whose voice you listen to for 5 hours a week. But that's the illusion, right? The illusion is that somehow you know this. And in fact, what you really know, this is even true for people like me, who I've been podcasting for almost 20 years. And people will say to me all the time, I listen to your podcast every week, and I feel like I know you. Well, you just know the person I've allowed you to see. Because even your spouse doesn't know everything you're thinking, but she definitely has the best insight into who I really am. And so again, what we're trying to do with celebrities sometimes is convince an audience that they know us so that they will continue to come back to us and trust us over all others. So as I'm watching all of this, and I'm watching that we're starting to have conversations online, I see a lot of them on YouTube. I'll give you an example of this. Just Jeremy Boring, who's a Christian, who used to be the leader of the Daily Wire. He now has his own show, and he's starting to process some of this out loud. And I thought, oh, good for him. He's starting to talk about the kinds of things that are going to eventually corrupt the conversation we're having publicly about Christianity, because we're going to start making decisions that are not based on, well, what does Scripture say? What is Scripture calling me to say or think in this moment? We're instead kind of looking at it and saying, well, look, now this is my income. This is true also for him. This is true for anyone who is saying, hey, I'm going to step out and make this everything I am. So my identity is in it. It's also going to make this everything that pays the bills. Well, now you've got several things that are not just shaping the way you think and talk, in the way you decide what to talk about and how you say it, but it also starts like you almost can't allow yourself to think something that would hurt that. So it starts to change the way you think about issues, because you're always thinking about it from the perspective of, well, would this help or hinder me in this objective of growing an audience?
1: Mm. So good. So what's the next project you've got going?
0: Well, so what I'm trying to do now is I've been thinking about, I stay in my lane really for the most part. You and I, when we talk, we jump a lot out of that lane. But when I'm writing books, I know that I'm a detective. And so what people expect from me is a certain kind of book.
1: Mm-hmm.
0: And I love writing books because it allows me to master something I didn't previously necessarily master as well. You know, like I'd love to do a book on murder in the Bible or something like this that really leverages a specific murder in the Bible that taught me something. This is why I wrote The Truth in True Crime, because there are so many examples in murder cases that teach you something. So I think I'll probably do something in that lane. I'm not sure exactly what yet, but I'm in a great season. Again, I'm not making a living as an author, right? So I can write anything I want as long as a publishing house is willing to say, okay, we'll risk it. And what I've been typically telling publishing houses is I don't want an advance. If this thing flops, I don't want you to have any money in it, because that's not why I'm writing it. I'm writing it because I'm interested in this weird thing, and I think God's got me interested in it for a reason, so let me write about it. But again, you have to take those three things out. You know, if nobody wanted to publish it, I'd just self-publish it. I mean, you know, it's because I feel like, yeah, this is, I'm thinking about this. I'm reading about it in scripture. I'd like to write something about it. It'll force me to study it even deeper. So that's the kind of thing that is animating me now. But also, you know, Bill, I'm older now. You know, when you first met me, I was just starting at, you know, in my early 50s. And I didn't write a first book until I was 52.
1: Mm-hmm.
0: So now I'm 60, almost 65. So it's okay. Now there's a season. And you know, this is another thing, you and I talk about this all the time. If you're in your 60s and you're still working like you're in your 50s, you probably miss something at some point, right? Like you had an opportunity that, and I try to be very careful about staging this so that I could spend time with my grandchildren at this age. So that's a lot of what I'm doing now, which is why, for example, we are having this interview on Monday, because you know, on Wednesday, it's been about impossible to keep me on the phone in my bedroom hiding from my grandchildren.
1: And they're usually napping, so that gives you the opportunity, but we can't always count on them napping.
0: Well, and the Wi-Fi is not good there either. So that's why I said, hey, tell you what, we got to do this on Monday. So I have a little bit of space to be able to talk to you guys.
1: Jim, thanks for taking the time once again. I so value you as a guest on the show and as a friend. Thank you so much for doing it.
0: Appreciate you, Bill.
1: You bet. J. Warner Wallace has been my guest. Head over to coldcasechristianity.com and you can learn more about Jim. We're going to take a break, and then hour two, Dave Pollack is going to join us. He's written a book called Every Day Counts. Start where you are, use what you have, do what you can. That's all next.

0: You know, I'm still feeling a little overwhelmed by all the love and support that we got during our spring fundraiser. 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I'm Wyatt, by the way, the producer of the Bill Arnold Show here at Faith Radio. 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
4: God is spirit, and that means that he's invisible to the human eye. But the Bible tells us that Adam and Eve heard the sound of the Lord God walking in the garden in the cool of the day. See, God appeared to Adam and Eve in such a way that they could see him and hear him and enjoy him. And the Old Testament has many examples of God appearing in visible form. We call these theophanies. It's almost as if the Son of God couldn't wait to come. He burst out of heaven, entering into human time and space, and he walked with the first man and woman in the garden. You know, these appearances show the intense desire in the heart of God to have fellowship with us. God knows you, and he wants you to know him.
3: Do you want to know the God of the Bible? Well, then come to openthebible.org.
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7: Sometimes your whole life seems like it's stuck in your throat. 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But I am trusting you, O Lord, saying you are my God. My future is in your hands. 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
9: Doctors said she was a lost cause. Her case was hopeless, but she overcame her physical problems. It's really a miraculous story. But there was a struggle that people couldn't see. She writes, "The physical challenges I had endured didn't prepare me for the mental ones. Because the obvious battles that everyone saw were not the secret ones that stripped me of my strength and threatened my will to live." Author, speaker, TV host, and gold medalist winner Victoria Arland's going to join us today on Chris Mabry Live, the program from the heart to the heart, and for the mind as well. She really believes we need to talk more about mental health in the church, and you'll find out why straight ahead at the Radio Backyard Fence. Let me ask you this. I think there's probably somebody listening today who will identify with this thought. You feel like you're on a boat with a crowd of people, but you've fallen overboard and nobody notices. If that's how you feel, don't miss the conversation straight ahead. Let me thank our team behind the scenes. Ryan McConaughey doing all things technical. Trish is our producer. Lisa's helping out. Josh will be answering your calls today. And thank you to those who have supported us here in May. I got a voicemail over the weekend from a listener who said, "Chris, I heard about the resource that you're offering this month. I really need it, but I can't support you right now. Could you And immediately I sent it to our pal, Lori. I said, I believe there's somebody who's going to give in support of us in her place today. 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The author's going to join us tomorrow, John Gager, and he believes you and I can begin to believe the truth about ourselves by looking at what the Psalms can say to our hearts. 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Victoria Arland is a motivational speaker, a TV host, reporter, author, gold medalist, swimmer. What has she not done? Her TV career spans more than a decade. She started at the age of 20 while she was in a wheelchair. She's achieved far more than ever imagined, especially after not being expected to live to 15 years of age and facing obstacle after obstacle. Her comeback story was chronicled in her first book titled Locked In. Her latest is just out, The View is Worth It, Unlocking the Beauty in Life's Peaks and Valleys. You'll find it at the website chrisfabrylive.org. Victoria, welcome. How are you doing today?
0: I'm doing great. How are you? Thank you for having me.
9: You know, when I saw that you were on the program today, I put my left foot down, I said, thank, and I put my right foot down, said you. So I'm doing exactly, yes. That's how you wake up every day, is thank you, right?
0: Yeah. Mm-hmm. Yeah. I mean, for well over a decade, I couldn't get out of bed, either on my own or I'd be getting in a wheelchair. So I like to set the tone for the day, and putting my feet on the ground is the first thing we do. And so I have to give thanks for that.
9: For those who don't know the totality of your story, can you give us kind of a flyover of what happened to you?
0: I'll do my best with the cliff notes, but when I was 11, I developed two incredibly rare neurological conditions called transverse myelitis and acute disseminated encephalomyelitis. It's a bit of a mouthful, but these two conditions are rare by themselves, let alone it's even more rare to get them together. And we, as a family, agreed it was a blessing in disguise, because had I just gotten one or the other, because it went misdiagnosed, it would have been, devastating, even more devastating than what it was. So basically, I went from being this healthy, normal 11-year-old to being in a vegetative state within 3 months. And so I lost the ability to walk, talk, move, function. And it was misdiagnosed by doctors, so it all could have been prevented, but they did not handle it properly. And as a result, my family was given this devastating diagnosis once they did figure it out, but also no hope for a positive prognosis. They basically told them to plan a funeral. And if they don't plan a funeral, then, you know, accept the fact that the Victoria they once knew was never coming back. And my family refused to do that. My mom is a warrior mama of faith, and she just handed it to God, but then got to work and really brought the hospital to our living room. And my family, you know, decided that however long I have left, they're going to, you know, give me the best care and just love and treat me as such. And they didn't realize that for those 4 years I was in that vegetative state, I was completely aware. So I could hear and see everything. I just couldn't move. And then 4 years later, by the grace of God, quite literally, because we have no medical explanation why I came to, I started blinking. And that's how I let my mom know that I was in there. I could blink on demand. And then that kind of started this ripple effect in 2010 of me making my way back into the world, and eventually, you know, walking after 10 years and going back to school and living a life far beyond what I could have ever imagined, but what, let alone what the doctors could have ever imagined.
9: So that must have been the most difficult thing, is that you could hear what people were saying, you could hear what the doctors were saying, but you could not communicate with them. Right?
0: Yeah, it was wild. I mean, I think that was, honestly, that's where I discovered my faith, because, you know, I figured if no one else can hear me, maybe this guy that people call God could hear me too. And I think that was a saving grace for me, but it definitely was frustrating, because you wouldn't believe how the medical field will treat someone when they don't think you're aware of what's going on. So I dealt with a lot of mistreatment in that way too. So I think that was more frustrating than anything else. And then also, you know, they keep telling my parents, you know, lost cause, or she's never going to amount to anything. And that was pretty frustrating too.
9: I'll bet it was. It was part of the struggle then in the whole medical intervention as you're heading into that. Did people not believe the symptoms or believe what was happening on the inside of you?
0: Yes. So why I got so sick and why it was not handled properly is the doctors told my parents I was doing it for attention because I was a triplet. Now, because I'm the only girl with three boys, so I was not shy of getting the attention being the only girl. And it was a very, you know, horrific thing what they did, because they just kept doubling down on it was all in my head, it was all in my head. And they missed a very crucial treatment window that could have very easily prevented all this. And we're talking one of the best children's hospitals in the world in Boston that completely, you know, passed me aside and decided that I was crazy, when in turn there was a devastating neurological condition that had they just given me a single round of high dose steroids, I would have been perfectly fine.
9: Wow. Oh, and so in the book, you have to deal with forgiveness, and we're going to get to that, but we're not going to get that too soon. The first thing I want to say is about, you talk about your mom in the book. Mm-hmm. Mother's Day must be a really special day for you, because your mom was the fighter for you, wasn't she?
0: Oh, yeah. Oh, and she still is. I mean, we had a lovely day together yesterday, and it's something where she's my best friend, but she's my hero, because I always say, and I say this a lot in my new book, that you just need someone that's willing to jump in with you and remind you that you can swim. And I think my mom throughout the years just never gave up. And then everyone in my family followed suit. She's a bit like the captain of our team. And that has not wavered at any point in this entire 20-year journey we've been on. And she's amazing. And that, look, she found her faith. She's like, I knew of God before you got sick, and then I got to know God when you got sick.
9: The thing that you are really helping people struggle well with today is the growing mental health crisis among younger adults, because there is this cultural narrative that's, well, some of the things that were said to you, even after you made this miraculous comeback, were kind of like, come on, snap out of it. You started having panic attacks.
0: Yeah.
9: And so I want to go into that with you today, and we're going to open the phone lines. If you have a question or comment, 877-548-3675. Victoria Arlen has written The View Is Worth It, Unlocking the Beauty in Life's Peaks and Valleys. 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
9: talking with motivational speaker, TV host, reporter, author, gold medalist, swimmer, philanthropist, author of The View is Worth It, Victoria Arlen, A-R-L-E-N. 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Here's what you write. I could smile on TV while hiding the fact that I was crying with my knees to my chest, rocking back and forth in the bathroom moments before the speaking engagement. I could be mid-panic attack and hold my hands together on stage or TV to hide the tremors in my hands, the shakiness on my feet, and my heart racing out of my chest as if I were running away from a bear. I mastered the ability to power through and go numb. And this was after this, you know, huge physical comeback and then making strides and dancing with the stars and, you know, just doing all this stuff. And on the inside, the people who weren't really, really close to you, people couldn't see this, could they?
0: No. And I think that was an eye-opening experience in many ways for me, but also it made me realize how many other people are just drowning in plain sight like I was, and how many people are suffering yet smiling. And so I think that was a huge inspiration behind this book, is I had so many friends that started opening up to me. I had so many people that were almost, you know, you ask someone how they are once, you're going to get a very surface level answer. You ask it twice, you're probably going to get a very different answer. And I think navigating all of that, you know, I was wanting to get help. I was wanting to feel differently in so many ways, but we're not in a world where it's a very universal topic to be talking about mental health, or it's a very daunting topic, I think. And so that was a huge motivation of being able to start these conversations even before this book, was just realizing, wow, if I'm navigating all this and hiding it so well, are people around me doing the same thing? And the answer was they were, and still are.
9: You know what, I'm further down the trail than you are, Victoria, and you call yourself Tour. You're a tour guide, or Tori. Mm-hmm. You're a tour guide. What I find in myself, and especially with some of the trauma in the past, either capital T or small T, is I catastrophize, and I will think of what is the worst possible outcome. We'll go for a walk in the neighborhood, and a bear could be, or we've got rattlesnakes. We had a rattlesnake in the backyard last week. It's like, wow, that could happen. You know how much money that costs these days to get a rattlesnake venom and all that kind of stuff. I go to the worst case scenario. And in a strange way, that comforts me because, well, at least that didn't happen on the walk, you know. What did the trauma do to you? Of even now, that has it lingered in your mind?
0: I mean, I think trauma is a very tricky thing, and I really wanted to define it in this book, because a lot of my friends think, well, it's not that big of a deal, it's not that bad. Well, trauma is trauma, and it has a hold on you one way or the other. And how it had a hold on me was I just didn't think I could feel what I was feeling. You know, we weren't talking about anxiety or depression. And so I had this hamster wheel that I was stuck on of having to prove people wrong, or prove the doctors wrong, or prove that I was a functioning member of society. But at the same time, with the different abuse I faced as a kid at the hands of nurses and doctors, I think there was just this level of guard that I had up. And so I couldn't sit still and be quiet, because if I did, then that's where the anxiety creeped in. That's where I'm not enough creeped in, or I shouldn't be here creeped in. And so I think it held on to this idea of, you know, I had planned to die when I was really sick. I hadn't really planned, how do I live a normal life after going through such abnormal things and surviving what no one else had survived. And so I think it held in a way of, I almost anesthetized my pain and my trauma through success and accomplishments, because I thought, you know, then I could hide it a bit more and people could see past what I was really feeling. But it manifested in a lot of different ways, and mostly anxiety and depression, and then in turn panic.
9: Yes. So you felt like if I could just stay in motion, I can outrun the battle inside, right?
0: Mm-hmm. And I think the catastrophizing that you talk about, I did the same thing, and I would I just constantly was bracing for a punch, right? And bracing for some, because then I could handle it. And I could, there's a lot I couldn't control or handle before. And over time and through a lot of therapy, realizing you're just hurting yourself more by planning for the worst. It's okay to maybe think about it briefly, but also then counter that thought with, okay, maybe something bad will happen. Maybe something good will happen. But either way, when that time comes, I can handle it. I'll figure it out. And so it kind of cancels that panic loop that I had very much strapped on my seatbelt and was riding that, you know, roller coaster of panic for a very long time. And I think I learned that the quiet's not a bad thing. The quiet doesn't equate something bad will happen, which is a big thing that I had to really work through. And I think a lot of people do.
9: I wrote a question down and then I deleted it because I thought, I don't know how to ask this without it coming out wrong, but I'm going to try it anyway, even though I deleted it. And the question is, the panic, the depression, the inner struggle, was there any part of that that was more comfortable to invite in rather than, you know, the quiet, rather than the silence? Did that give you something at least to hang on to, that you've got this feeling that's circling inside, but at least it's there and you're feeling something? Does that make sense?
0: Oh, it does make sense. I know exactly where you're going with this. I think for me, I knew pain. I didn't know peace. So even if something is not good for you or like pain, our bodies on a subconscious level know, well, this is what I've always, this is what I've known most. So we're going to stay in this valley, if you will. We don't, you know, that whole peace thing, that's something that we don't know what that's going to feel like. And that might be a change and uncomfortable. So I think that in a way was just what I was used to. I was used to being in that fight flight mode. And I didn't really know how to turn that off. And it wasn't really until I started therapy and mindfulness tools that I realized, oh, actually, that's not a normal place you should be, you know, highly functioning in. And so I think those also caused me to be just very numb. So as much as I was panicking and sad, I just didn't feel anything. And I figured if going for peace meant having to feel all the things, I don't really want, I'm too afraid to do that. So I think in a strange way, we are so used to discomfort that it actually just kind of becomes that stinky old shoe that you're like, well, but I just know how the shoe is and I don't want to break in a new shoe.
9: Yes. Or as my wife will say, the shirts, the holy shirts that I have, is like, these are comfortable.
0: Yeah. Yes, exactly. And you're like, yeah, but it's not doing its job anymore. But you're like, yeah, but I don't really want to get a new shirt or a new shoe.
9: Yes. And it's a lot more complex than that, but that's the metaphor. And it's the same thing that you talked about that I read a little earlier, being on the boat with all these people around and you've fallen overboard, but there's nobody who sees you and you're still there. And you're trapped in the hospital bed and there are people around and they're probing and looking at you, but they don't see you. And that's how somebody probably feels who's listening today. That led you to the place you call Rock Bottomville. Tell me about that. Mm-hmm.
0: Yeah, I mean, it was getting to a point where it was so bad and I was so numb and it didn't matter what I was achieving or what I had, it wasn't helping. And I think it got pretty dark and complicated for me. And I remember at one point texting my mom and saying, you know, it was easier being in a vegetative state than it is getting up every day and having to live in this, you know, prison cell that I felt I was in. And it kind of all came to a head in July of 2021. I had been up most of the night, just gotten back from a trip, and I was really just in a bad way. And I tried to take my own life. And I had called to leave a message to my mom just to say goodbye because I couldn't write. My hands were too shaky, and I didn't want to talk to anyone. I just wanted to leave a message, let her know it wasn't her fault because we had been through so much. But I couldn't do it anymore. And on like the second to last ring, she picked up the phone and it was like 3:02 in the morning. And she picked up the phone. She'd happened to be awake, which we don't believe was a coincidence by any means. And she picked up the phone and in that moment, I didn't have any, you know, any smile to hide behind or any I'm fine to hide behind. I just said, I can't do this anymore. I really can't do this anymore. And I need to be free from this. And in that moment and that night in particular, she just met me where I was, where she could have not picked up the phone. She could have panicked. She could have tried to say, you know, that term that drives everyone nuts. You have so much to be happy for. You have so much to be grateful for. And that can be true, but it doesn't negate your mental health struggles. That it really, mental health doesn't look at your resume or look at the house you live in and say, oh, we're going to leave this one alone. And so she essentially that night just jumped in the water with me and saw me and stayed with me till the sun came up on her phone, then on the phone, and then drove down to be with me. And she lived about 3 hours away. And we just made a plan. And, you know, she said, if you keep talking to me, we're going to let's figure this out. And we did. And that's where I finally said, you know, I'm not okay. And she said, and that's okay. And I thought that was a groundbreaking sentence, and it's not, but it, for someone and for a lot of us, you know, we're told you just have to be okay. Everything's fine. And it's, even when it's not fine, you know, being able to accept that and then create a game plan to get help.
9: Thank God for your mom, you know, and that she picked up, and, or you wouldn't be speaking to us here today.
0: I wouldn't be here. No.
9: The other thing that I find really interesting about that, because this was the summer of 21, I was going to ask you what COVID did. Well, basically, COVID ripped the rug out from under you of running and traveling and speaking and doing all those things. You had to be quiet. You had to be there by yourself, didn't you?
0: Mm-hmm. Yeah, I had to just, you know, deal with things not being go, go, go. I had to be home for more than a day. I had to, you know, essentially pivot and be able to, you know, navigate unknown waters as we all did. But for someone who literally was holding on by a thread prior to that and needing to be on the go and on the move so no one could actually see what was going on, that was very challenging. And I think it stirred up a lot of my own trauma of the unknown and of bad things happening. And the whole world was on high panic. So I feel like that combined with what most of us were feeling mixed in with my history was just the perfect storm.
9: Yeah. And you say, I found it really interesting. I thought more about why I didn't die than about why I survived. Meaning all of those physical difficulties in the 4 years that you spent in a vegetative state, you thought more about why you didn't die rather than why you had survived.
0: Yeah. And I kept wanting to give my miracle to someone else. And I had struggled with survivor's guilt for several years. And it really got better when I had started my foundation with my mom so we could actually help people. But I still fought a lot of those, you know, victim voice thoughts of just, you know, why did I survive this? I don't belong here. And I think when you're struggling mentally, you don't feel like you belong. You don't feel like you deserve to be here. And I think that combined with everything else just made it really hard to keep going, because then I felt like I couldn't tell anyone I was struggling because I didn't want to let anyone down. I was this, you know, beacon of hope for people, but I was hopeless. So how was I going to, you know, pop that bubble for people? And I think there was this constant message. If I had a penny for every time someone said this to me of, you must never have a bad day and you have so much, you know, you've overcome and all this stuff. And I'm like, yeah, but no one gives a manual for this miracle. You know, no one showed. I was 15 coming back into the world that had very much changed, and then also having to just put on a smile and pretend like nothing had ever happened or it wasn't as bad as it appeared to be. And I think I had this groundbreaking moment in therapy where my therapist was like, when I say fame or the public eye, what comes to mind? And I blurted out without even thinking, my trauma being glorified, and I'm having to sit there and just smile as if I hadn't been completely wrecked by it.
9: Wow, what a moment. Because you say in the book that when your therapy was suggested, it was like, yeah, I don't want to do that. It was a little scary to you.
0: Yeah.
9: But look where it brought you. And I think that's one of the reasons why this book is going to make a big difference in people's lives. Whether you're my age or middle age, younger, it's titled The View Is Worth It, Unlocking the Beauty in Life's Peaks and Valleys. It's written by Victoria Arlen, and it's our featured resource at chrisfabrylive.org. Victoria just mentioned a little bit of where I want to go next, and that is this victim mentality and the victory mentality. I'm going to have her explain that to you. And if you have a question or a comment, or you're sitting there and you're staring at the radio and you're saying, this is exactly what I'm feeling right now. I feel like I've fallen overboard and nobody sees, but it's all on the inside. Here's the number, 877-548-3675. 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
22: In our electronic culture, FaceTime is important. When we get face-to-face with someone, we're more likely to form a deep, intimate connection. In Exodus 33, we read that the Lord would speak to Moses face-to-face as a man speaks with his friend. It's amazing that this holy, powerful God would have that kind of relationship with one of his creatures. But you know what else is amazing? That kind of intimate friendship isn't reserved for just heroes of the Bible like Moses. God has invited you and me to be before His face each day, listening to Him, learning from Him through His Word and in prayer. Have you spent time before His face today? With Seeking Him, I'm Nancy DeMoss Wagamuth.
23: 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Hi, I'm Rob West with a Faith and Finance Minute. Psalm 49 is about how money can mislead us. 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Each person, he says, will die someday and leave it all behind. Putting one's confidence in money, he says, is a foolish confidence. And the psalm stresses that even the rich, who have so much in this life, will carry nothing away from it. Now, don't misunderstand, money is important, and the Lord knows we need it to make our way in the world and to take care of our loved ones. But God alone is our source of security. 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
9: There is power in vulnerability. I am convinced of it. And when you've got somebody who's willing to be honest and truthful with you in front of you, to be able to not just say, oh, don't feel that way, or why don't you snap out of it? I mean, that was said to our guest today. Just come on, when are you going to snap out of it? Or something that was said to her, our feelings are not facts, which are true, but when you're going through all of this internal struggle, to say that is just such a devastating thing to the person who's going through it. So I think this is, because of her vulnerability, Victoria Arland's book is going to be a game changer for some people out there. It's titled The View is Worth It, Unlocking the Beauty in Life's Peaks and Valleys. We've got it linked at chrisfabrylive.org, chrisfabrylive.org. One of the things I said to you in the break was that the enemy loves to isolate. And if he can get you to not share what is really going on inside of you and to just pretend and play act while, and not that it wasn't real, the things that you were saying, but if he can get you to

0: tired. And you really, it is almost adding that gasoline on that fire.
1: Yeah. You use so many great word pictures, and a lot of them are of water. A lot of them are of, mm-hmm. you know, you've been in the water for so long and doing the swimming and winning medals and all that, that it just kind of pops up. I want you to talk about Rock Bottomville and the victim and victory mentality. Can you explain mm-hmm. that?
0: Absolutely. I mean, Rock Bottomville, I think with this, the whole style of this book, Chris, was really, I wanted to have it be approachable because we're obviously talking about a lot of heavy things and things that are maybe new for people who are actually coming to acceptance of what they're dealing with. So the nature elements and the, you know, instead of just saying Rock Bottomville of a place you check in and it's really hard to check out, it's really just that low moment for you. And for me, there were several Rock Bottomville moments. I checked in several times, but I think the big one was really that summer of 2021 where I was really struggling. And I think I discovered that, you know, there is a victim voice and there is a victory voice when we're struggling. And a victim voice is that voice that's saying it's impossible. You're too scared. You don't even try. You're not going to make it and just give up. And what's the point and jump. And it's really those defeating words that are almost pulling you deeper down versus that victory voice is a little quieter, I have learned. And that's one where it's reminding you that you've got this and to believe in yourself and that there's a beautiful life on the other side of this, so that the storm doesn't last forever. And I think those two clash with each other. And I learned very quickly, I was listening to the victim voice for a very long time. And I was also letting certain people in my life around me almost amplify that victim voice and not hear me and not, you know, put hope and love into this journey. And so I think it can show up in a lot of different ways, but to summarize it, a victim voice is going to try you to tell you all the reasons that you can't climb and you can't get out of this, while the victory voice is going to give you all the reasons to keep climbing and remind you what you're capable of.
1: What did the victim voice tell you when you started to write this book?
0: Oh, I struggled. I mean, I was writing this book during a very stormy time in my life, and I kept doubting. I kept finding myself thinking that it wasn't going to turn into anything, that I shouldn't be doing this, that I'm still struggling. And that's why, you know, in this book, I say, look, it isn't a destination. It's a continual journey of climbing and hitting peaks and valleys. But during this book in particular, I really questioned myself and questioned if anyone would be, you know, impacted by this in a good way. And then I remember one of my dear friends was like, but this isn't about you. This book you're writing for someone else who, like you, is struggling, is in the water, and no one's jumping in to help them. And so when I kind of spun it that way, I really started to essentially tell the victim voice to please leave and never come back.
1: Because the victim voice will tell you, don't write this. People are going to judge you. Yep. You're not a psychologist. You're not a therapist. You don't have a degree. Mm-hmm. Who do you think you are? You can't go on a radio program and talk about this. People will call in and ask you, you know, all of that kind of stuff, right?
0: Yeah, it was just that imposter syndrome. And then I remember sitting down and just saying to my editor, well, I know I'm not an expert in mental health. That's why I refer to myself as the tour guide, but I am an expert in mental breakdowns, and I am an expert in having my whole life implode and everything falling apart and being literally kicked down more times than I can count. So I was like, that's where my experience is. If anything, it's just reminding people they can get back up. And that was, you know, I can give the knowledge and the tools that helped me, but really it's take what you need and leave what you don't, or pass it on to someone else.
1: So you had a plan to get rid of the pain. You couldn't do this any longer. You had a plan to end your life, and your mom basically was there until morning and then drove and saw you. And mm-hmm. you started to believe, well, wait a minute, maybe there is a different way to live. Because in that state where you were with the depression, the anxiety, the panic attacks and all of that, life was not, there's no color in it. That's one way that you described it, right?
0: Yeah, it was just black and white. And it was really just the shades.

0: always said it was like cloudy or the shades were closed and I couldn't seem to see the sun or see the shades be pulled back. And I think it's really hard to picture a world where that's not the case. And that's where, when I hit that breaking point, I just couldn't take it anymore. And I think you want so badly to see the sunshine. You want so badly for the color to return, but it's just not happening. And I think my mom intervening the way she did and just how she showed up and so many people showed up, I slowly but surely started to see the color return and the sun shine just a little bit brighter and a little bit brighter. And I think just trusting that, okay, we've hit rock bottom here. The one thing I can at least try to do is try to put one foot in front of the other and see where this could take me.
1: Yes. Because the doctors, she's making this up, she's doing this for attention, mm-hmm. et cetera, et cetera. You could take this, that strength of, no, that's not true. I'm going to show you. But yeah. That just gets you back on the treadmill again and to prove mm-hmm. yourself. And that doesn't really lead to wholeness. So you had a plan to end things. What was the first step in the plan to start climbing again?
0: I think it was admitting that I was not okay and admitting that I needed help. And I think asking for help is very hard for a lot of us. And I think it's extra hard when you've gone through a bunch of stuff and you're trying to just make it on your own, do things on your own. And there was a perception of who I was to the outside world. And so I felt shame in saying I'm really struggling. And that was really the start for me, was just saying, I'm not okay. And I need help, or I'm not going to be around much longer. Mm. And then being met with my mom saying, that's okay. It's okay to not be okay. Let's figure this out. Let's make a plan. Let's get you help. Let's get you, peace is a thing that can come in time and therapy and all of that. So I think it was really asking for help, but then allowing myself to get help and to receive help.
1: And that's going to speak into somebody's life today. If you're listening and you say, I'm identifying with what Victoria went through, it didn't go through 4 years in a vegetative state, but all of this stuff that's going on inside of you, to admit, I need help, that's the first place, and then you have to be careful about who you ask to give you that help, mm-hmm. because there were people around you who were just saying those things, come on, snap out of it, who really weren't there for you, but were more for themselves, right?
0: Oh, there were several. There had to be a big old audit that God kind of forced me to do in the midst of all this, and then afterwards as well. But I think during that really tough time in the summer of 2021, I had a partner at the time who I had this horrible panic attack. I was really struggling. Like, you could see it in my face. I was a shell of myself. And I remember saying to him, he was the one person I said this to. I said, I'm not okay. And I'm afraid something bad is going to happen. And he, had some, not radio friendly words to say, and just essentially was like, well, snap out of it. What do you want me to do? I just snap out of it. And I think that, being met with just a disregard to what I was dealing with essentially just all added fuel to that fire of, I can't ask for help because look at how this person judges me, or this person doesn't think it, thinks this is just silly. And so I think a lot of people don't get the help they need because of the negative experience they've had trying to get help. And that was a huge inspiration behind this book, is being like, hey, friend, I'm here and you're not crazy and you deserve to be seen and heard and get the help that you deserve.
1: And it's okay to not be okay, but it's Amen. Not okay to not be okay by yourself. Mm-hmm. You've got to let somebody else in. And that's the really hard in this culture and society and even the church, pull yourself up by your bootstraps. You can do it. Yeah. It's, Jesus can do this in you. You don't need anybody else. It's like, well, that's not how he lived. That's not how, Jesus got people around him, his yeah. disciples. And we can go more into that. I want to find out more about what was going on inside of you that helped you then move forward. I'm wondering if there was journaling that you did, what part of scripture, what did you do with social media? What did you do with your phone? And how do you live today differently than you did 5 years ago? We're talking with Victoria Arlen. The View is Worth It. Unlocking the Beauty in Life's Peaks and Valleys. 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
6: There's no denying that the name of Jesus elicits strong reactions. 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

0: Her name is Victoria Arlen, A-R-L-E-N. She speaks, she's a TV host, reporter, gold medalist, swimmer, and a whole lot more. Author of the new book, The View is Worth It, Unlocking the Beauty in Life's Peaks and Valleys. Let me go to the difference between you today and 5 years ago when you were in this huge rock bottom place. How do you deal with your phone, with social media differently today than you did then?
1: Oh, goodness. Well, I would go back and give her a hug first and foremost. But I think with, especially with my phone and social media, I have put up immense boundaries. Social media, I only give myself 10, 15 minutes a day total. And even then I don't always use it because I really don't scroll. I'm not a doom scroller. I very much post what I need to or talk with my team what needs to be on there. And then that's it. It's not my thing. And I've gone through phases too more recently where I'll go dark on social media because I want to be really present. I want to be focusing on a project. And I also just want that privacy. And I think back then there was this pressure that I thought I had to perform 24/7. And I thought, you know, being constantly on and available was a superpower when it in fact was not a superpower. And I think there's been enough studies and stuff out there that makes us realize, no, it is not good to be so connected because it actually makes you way more disconnected. So I think the version of me then was trying to keep up appearances and perform, if you will, versus now I try to be as authentic and real as possible, but I'm also posting when I feel called to do so or having a conversation when I'm called to do so, but very much having those boundaries of I'm not scrolling. So if you want to let me know what you're up to, my friends tell me and we get together and we talk about it. And I think same thing with my phone. I am the world's worst texter, but that is just a plethora of reasons. But I really have found myself putting my phone down more because I really value being present and I value just being fully immersed with where I am.
0: Is there a verse or a passage that has helped you from the scriptures?
1: There are several, Chris, but I will have to lean on the one that is mentioned three different times in my office, and it is Proverbs 3, verses 5 through 6, and it's trust in the Lord with all your heart, do not lean on your own understanding, in all your ways acknowledge him, and he will make your path straight. And boy, has that spoken on so many levels of my journey, but I think even in the midst of such struggle, whether it was when I was really sick or even when I was really struggling out of rock bottomville, was just trusting that God wasn't letting me go and wasn't leaving me alone, that even in the wilderness, he was with me because he knows what that's like.
0: We had a guest. I met her when she was 99. Her name was Elsie Young. And I had her on over the next 5 or 6 years because she lived to 105 and a half. And so when Elsie come on, at some point in every conversation, and she didn't say, I've got to get this in. It just happened. She talked about Proverbs 3, 5, and 6, trust in the Lord. And that is, you know, if you will do that, if you will say, Lord, I'm trusting in you and what you are doing here, even though I don't understand what you're doing. And there are a lot of places in your life where you haven't been able to figure out why are you making me go through this valley? If you'd put your trust in him, something good's going to happen, right?
1: Absolutely, because God doesn't leave us. As much as we try to run away from him, he never runs away from us. And I think when I was in various parts of my life struggling, I would remember I would just have these moments, whether I was crying it out or I just didn't want to say it, but knew I should, I would just say, God, I trust you. And I trust that this storm isn't going to last forever. I trust that you will be with me in the valley, just as you are with me during the celebratory peak moment. And I think God speaks the loudest to us in the valley. We just have to be willing and brave enough to listen to another voice, if you will.
0: Yes. Okay. So do you still have panic attacks? Do you still feel the tremors in your hands and all that kind of stuff?
1: I have really worked. I'm meticulous with my mindfulness and practices that keep me grounded, and I go to therapy every week still. So thankfully, my anxiety and depression have been pretty mitigated. I mean, I think we all have moments. I call them, like, some days it's just going to rain and you just have to let it rain. Other times you're going to be anxious because there's a lot of good things going on, and that's okay. So I'd say, as far as, you know, where I was to where I am, I mean, now it's more, as my therapist says, now you're just dealing with, this is normal anxiety. You have a book coming out, or you're speaking in front of thousands of people. You know, it's normal to feel that way, or to have those moments of doubt. But now I have tools that can help me avoid a panic or avoid slipping down to that rock bottomville. I have my village assembled to, you know, phone a friend, as you say, to be able to not to stay in that space. Cause I think where it gets finicky is when you just let it continue to spin, and then you can't get off the merry-go-round.
0: I ask you that because in our culture, and sadly, even in the church, a lot of people want to know, well, are you done with that? Are you through that? Did you snap out of it? You know, and what did you do? And what pill did you take? Or what, you know, salve soothes you to get to a certain place? And it's like, no, you've said it even here in the conversation. It's not the outcome. You're not looking for no stress in your life, no depression in your life, no panic in your life. I mean, everybody wants that, but that's not the end all be all. It's the process. It's him walking through this with you, and you trusting in him so that he can give you the straight path and he can walk with you through that, right?
1: Amen. It is. And I think it's realizing, look, we're going to have peaks and we're going to have valleys. And it's being able to navigate those and climb smarter and climb not alone to be able to handle whatever comes your way. Because life will always be throwing stuff at us. You know, I've had plenty of days where I just cry at a shoe randomly and I said, okay, I probably need a nap and a snack, and we're going to keep it moving.
0: I like that. A nap and a snack. That's helpful. Victoria, you're a real treasure. And again, thank you for your vulnerability here and for writing this and pushing past the victim voice that said, don't do that. It's going to be healing to a lot of people. Thanks for being you, friend.
1: Thank you, Chris. And thank you for just such a impactful and meaningful conversation and for your support. I really appreciate it. Hopefully we can help a lot of people.
0: Victoria Arlen, A-R-L-E-N, is her name. Her book is our featured resource at the website, chrisfabrylive.org. Somebody, if you don't need it, somebody you know needs the kind of vulnerability and truth that she talks about in The View is Worth It, Unlocking the Beauty in Life's Peaks and Valleys. Again, our featured resource at chrisfabrylive.org. I mentioned a little earlier in the program that tomorrow, John Gager is going to be joining us, who wrote that book, Self-Talk from the Psalms. We're going to talk about that tomorrow right here at the Radio Backyard Fence. Chris Fabry Live is a production of Moody Radio, a ministry of Moody Bible Institute. 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
6: Whenever you make a move, you must know that God always has a plan. So make your plans, but stay flexible. This is Susie Larson with another Grow and Go moment, helping you to discover and enjoy what God wants to do in and through you. In the book of Proverbs, chapter 16, verse 9, we read this: we can make our plans, but the Lord determines our steps. I remember when I finally mustered up the courage to write the first words of my first book. After that moment, I'd had two agendas at war within me: obedience and procrastination. I sensed this inner invitation from God to trust Him and take the first steps towards publishing. At the same time, the self-preservation monster stirred up my fears, compelling me to stop so I'd never have the chance to fail. One day, my giant of a husband hovered over me and my bowl of popcorn, and he said, "It is time to get writing. You're out of excuses. God made it clear. Time to get going." The next morning, I stared at a blank screen and nothing came to me, except the still small whisper that I knew was God. He whispered, "Your neighbor needs you." I knocked on her door, and she answered with tears in her eyes, "How'd you know?" After some precious time with her, I headed back to my house, where the Lord simply reminded me that life with Him always requires flexibility and a sensitivity to His Spirit. After that one simple act of obedience, I suddenly had revelation about my next steps. So ask God for some God-given dreams, make your plans, but then stay flexible. Be interruptible. Jesus will lead you on a fruitful faith adventure, one of a lifetime. Are you postponing obedience? Make some plans. Are you flexible? Pay attention to His divine interruptions. This is Susie Larson with another Grow and Go moment. For more resources, go to growandgotoday.com.
7: Sometimes it seems like unbelievers have all the fun. 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
12: 10 lepers, 10 are cured, yet only one goes back to Jesus, praises God, and gives us.
13: Thanks. If we're honest, we often have to admit that we're like the nine lepers. We receive the blessings of God. 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
14: 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We often hear, count your blessings. But as followers of Christ, some of the most important reasons that we should be thankful have nothing to do with our circumstances or possessions. Today on The Verdict, we're continuing in Colossians and learning about the implications of our eternal inheritance. Here's Pastor John Monroe.
13: None of us like to be taken for granted. Even if you are the most generous of people, it gets a little tiresome if no one ever says thanks. We feel taken for granted. I fear we often take God for granted. So I'm encouraging you to be thankful. Thankful to God and also thankful to others. Of course, there are many things to thank God for. Paul writes that we are to give thanks to the Father who has qualified you to share in the inheritance of the saints in light. Listen to the message today with a thankful heart. Don't dwell on the difficulties of life, but allow God to open your eyes to the wonder of what He has provided for you through our Lord Jesus Christ. Now we're going to concentrate on verses 12, 13, and 14, but for the sake of connection, let's start reading again in Colossians 1, verse 9. Paul writes, "And so from the day we heard, we have not ceased to pray for you, asking that you may be filled with the knowledge of His will, in all spiritual wisdom and understanding, so as to walk in a manner worthy of the Lord, fully pleasing to Him, bearing fruit in every good work and increasing in the knowledge of God. May you be strengthened with all power according to His glorious might for all endurance and patience, with joy giving thanks to the Father, who has qualified you to share in the inheritance of the saints in light. He has delivered us from the domain of darkness and transferred us to the kingdom of His beloved Son, in whom we have redemption, the forgiveness of sins." Doesn't Paul write brilliantly? We will see then that we are to thank God the Father for your inheritance, for your deliverance, and for your transfer, to use the words here. First of all, verse 12, thank God the Father for your inheritance. Verse 12 again, with joy, giving thanks to the Father who has qualified you to share in the inheritance of the saints in light. But there's something else we need to thank God the Father for. Verse 13, He has delivered us from the domain of darkness. By nature, we don't belong to the light, do we? To the darkness. All of us are aware of that dark side to us. We're born spiritually blind. Jesus said that we love the dark rather than light because our deeds are evil. We like to operate in the shadows. We like to have our secrets. We like to cover up things. That's human nature apart from the grace of God and the light of God. Remember, our Lord said to Nicodemus in John chapter 3, except a man be born again, he cannot see the kingdom of God. Do you get that? Do you remember when you were first delivered from your spiritual darkness? When we're saved by the grace of God, we have different eyes. We see things differently. Why is that? Delivered out of the power, out of the domain of darkness by Christ Himself. And once that happens, we see things that we never saw before. Delivered out of the darkness by the light of the world. Jesus said, I am the light of the world. He who follows me shall not walk in the darkness, but shall have the light of life. Before I was married, I stayed for a short time in the home of an elderly widow as she was attending the church where I started going. She had pity on me. I was staying in a miserable place, didn't have much money. And she invited me to stay with her for a few weeks till I got other accommodation. And she's a very godly woman, an elderly woman. And over an evening meal one time, I asked her. Her name was Mrs. Peterson. I said, Mrs. Peterson, I was 22 years old. I said, Mrs. Peterson, how did you come to Jesus Christ? She had been saved for many, many years. And she told me that she had been saved on one of the small Shetland Islands in the north of Scotland, an island called Bressy. And she said it was quite amazing. As she's telling me the story, her eyesight was going. Soon she was going to go blind. And she told me that the day after her conversion, as a young woman, she had sailed from the island of Bressy in a little boat over to the mainland, the main island of Shetland. And she said to me, John, I'd been on that boat trip many, many times. Really, all of her life, she had made that boat trip. But she said, the day after I was saved, it was totally different. I said to her, what do you mean? She said, it was an incredible voyage. She said, I looked at the sky and I'd never seen it so blue in all of my life. She said, I looked at the sea and it seemed the most beautiful sea I'd ever seen. And now as an old woman, many, many years after that event, which in her mind was as vivid as it had happened yesterday, she quoted to me the hymn that we have in our hymnal, 490, George Robinson's wonderful hymn, which the second verse says this, heaven above is softer blue, earth around is sweeter green. Something lives in every hue Christless eyes have never seen. Birds with gladder songs o'erflow, flowers with deeper beauty shine. Since I know, as now I know, I am his and he is mine. And when she passed away, I said to her family and this and had the privilege of saying a few words at her funeral, and we sang that beautiful hymn. You see, what had happened? Had the sky really changed? Had the waves really changed overnight? No, they were just the same. But now she saw them with different eyes. Everything belonged to Christ. She was saved by his grace. She had been delivered out of the domain of darkness. And she looked around at the very physical world and saw it different. She looked at people differently because of Christ's tremendous deliverance in her life. She had been delivered out of the domain of darkness. Peter says in that wonderful verse, 1 Peter 2 verse 9, he talks about being called out of darkness into his marvelous light. We like the light, don't we? And we are saints in light. And we look at things differently. Because now we've been transformed by the glorious gospel of Jesus Christ. Thank God the Father for your inheritance. Thank God the Father for your deliverance. But there's a third one here, also in verse 13. Thank God the Father for your transfer. For your inheritance, for your deliverance, for your transfer. He has delivered us, verse 13, from the domain of darkness. Ah, but he's done more than that. And transferred us to the kingdom of his beloved son. Not only do we have an inheritance, not only are we delivered, we have been transferred into the kingdom of the son of his love. Literal translation. Into the kingdom of the son of his love. The father loves the son. And in love sends his son so that we may be transferred into this kingdom. This word transferred that Paul uses here in verse 13 was used when a king removed people from their homes to form a new colony. He transferred them from this region to that region. And when God delivers us, and when God saves us, he never ever leaves us where we are. We were once in the dark, once in Satan's kingdom, once addicted to sin, but now we are in the kingdom of his beloved son. The son of his love is also the king, as Paul talks here about the kingdom of his beloved son. The son of his love, of course, is the great messianic king. in fulfillment of the Davidic covenant in 2 Samuel 7. Now notice, we have already been transferred to, literally into, we have been transferred, we have been delivered out of the domain of darkness and transferred into the kingdom of his beloved Son. What a place to be, child of God, that we are in Christ's kingdom. And let me say that there are two aspects of the kingdom. There is a present aspect and a future aspect. When Jesus Christ came at his first coming, the kingdom in one sense has already come. Turn back with me, for example, to Mark. Mark chapter 1, verse 15. The first recorded words by Mark of Jesus as he begins his public ministry. What does he say? Mark 1, verse 15. The time is fulfilled. And what? The kingdom of God is at hand. Repent and believe in the gospel. The kingdom of God is at hand. With the coming of the king into history, into human history, into time space, the kingdom of God has come. But there is also a future aspect of the kingdom. Turn to Revelation chapter 11. Revelation 11, verse 15. This is yet future, obviously. Then the seventh angel blew his trumpet, and there were loud voices in heaven saying, "The kingdom of the world has become the kingdom of our Lord and of his Christ, and he shall reign forever and ever." A present aspect of the kingdom, the king has come in the arrival into the world of Jesus Christ, the Messiah. But there's also a future aspect of the kingdom that we thought of this morning, when Christ comes with power and with great glory. The already aspect and the not yet aspect. Christ has already come, but he has not yet come in the fullness of his power and glory and his open display to the whole world. And it may be that what the New Testament sometimes calls the kingdom of Christ may refer to the present aspect, and the expression the kingdom of God may refer to the future aspect. For example, turn to 1 Corinthians 15 to see this very quickly. 1 Corinthians 15, the great chapter of the resurrection. 1 Corinthians 15, verse 23. But each in his own order, Christ the first fruits, he's the first one raised from the dead. Then at his coming, those who belong to Christ. Then comes the end, when he, that is Christ, delivers the kingdom to God the Father after destroying every rule and every authority and power. Now, has every rule and every authority and power yet been destroyed? Answer, no. But one day they will. And the Son will do that. He will destroy every rule and every authority and power, and then will deliver the kingdom to God the Father, the future aspect of the kingdom. And so we pray, thy kingdom come. We look forward to the future millennial kingdom when Jesus Christ will reign as King of Kings and Lord of Lords on the earth for 1,000 years. But with the coming of Jesus Christ as God incarnate, the kingdom of God in one aspect has come. Christ presently reigns in the hearts of his people. He reigns presently in his church as the head of the body. Where Christ rules, where he is obeyed, there is his kingdom. And Paul is saying, back to Colossians 1 verse 13, that when you were saved by the grace of God, you were not only delivered from the domain of darkness, but praise his great name, we have been transferred into the kingdom of his beloved Son. This present kingdom, then, is an invisible kingdom over which Christ presently rules. That rule, that kingdom, the kingdom of Christ, the kingdom of his beloved Son, is not obvious to the world. But now, Jesus Christ, the King, voluntarily calls on us to obey to him, to submit to his rule, to acknowledge in every aspect of our life that he is King of Kings and Lord of Lords. And so we as the people of God are not only delivered from darkness, but we're transferred to his kingdom. And for that brilliant transfer, we say, thank you, Father. I thank God the Father then for our inheritance, for our deliverance, and for our transfer. But what's the basis of this inheritance? What's the basis of this deliverance, of this transfer, for which we thank God the Father? How are they accomplished? Verse 14. In whom, that is, in his beloved Son, our Lord and Savior Jesus Christ, in whom we have redemption, the forgiveness of sins. Christ paid the price for our deliverance and forgives all our sins. God's beloved Son on the cross paid the price for our deliverance and forgives our sins. And in verse 14 and following, Paul is now moving from what the Father has done to what his wonderful Son accomplishes. First, in Christ, in whom? In Christ, his beloved Son, we have redemption. In God's beloved Son, we have redemption. Redemption is one of the great words of the gospel, isn't it? It's a word which comes from the slave market. The basic idea of redemption is release and freedom on the payment of a price. Why do we need that? Because of Satan. He makes slaves of us all. Slaves to darkness. Captives to Satan himself. And we can't free ourselves, but Christ comes. And he has redeemed us. He's purchased us from the slave market of sin, paying the price with his own blood on the cross. And so, as we sang, there is a Redeemer, and our Lord Jesus Christ is our Redeemer. And just as prisoners of war are freed from captivity when their nation is victorious, so we have been freed from our sin and from our bondage because our Lord Jesus Christ is victorious and has redeemed us. With his blood, he pays the costly price of our sins. God made us, he owns us, and we've sinned, and we've become sin's slave, but now, through the work of his beloved Son, he has bought us back to himself, redeemed, not with corruptible things like silver or gold, but with his precious blood. He gives himself to redeem us. What a redeemer. So in his beloved Son, we have redemption, but also in verse 14, in whom we have redemption, the forgiveness of sins. In his beloved Son, we also have forgiveness of sins. Isn't that a sweet word? Forgiven? Surely it is. To think that when God looks down on you and me, he writes that word, forgiven, redeemed, freed, delivered, transferred, forgiven. We have forgiveness of sins. I hope you understand that when we trust Christ for salvation, all of our sins are forgiven by our Lord Jesus Christ, who died on the cross for our transgressions. Christ is the one who has redeemed us. Not only have we been redeemed, not only have we been set free, but our sins have been forgiven. Our sins have been sent away. They've been let go. They're forgiven. The power and the authority of sin and Satan in our lives has been shattered. Formerly, we were gripped by sin and darkness. Now we're freed. Now we're forgiven. Because our Lord Jesus Christ not only frees us from the guilt and the shame of sin, but he also frees us from the power of sin. We have been delivered out of darkness into the kingdom of his beloved Son. And so we thank God the Father tonight for our inheritance, for our deliverance, for our transfer, which were accomplished by our Lord Jesus Christ, God's beloved Son, who forgives our sin. G.K. Chesterton said, when it comes to life, the critical thing is whether you take things for granted or take them with gratitude. What do you do? This evening, don't take things for granted. Be grateful. We, as the people of God, should be the most thankful, the most grateful people on the face of the earth. Tonight, as we close, take a moment to thank your Heavenly Father for your marvelous inheritance. It's kept in heaven for you. For your incredible deliverance. For that amazing transfer to the kingdom of His beloved Son. Thank God for all of His saving acts. And give thanks to the Savior who redeemed you, who has forgiven you. And once again, may we consecrate ourselves to serve Him. And the only way to be delivered from the domain of darkness, the only way to have this inheritance of the saints in light, is to be eternally united with our Lord Jesus Christ. This Christ who has invaded the kingdom of darkness and has rescued us, delivered us, saved us from its power, so that now we're called out of darkness into His marvelous light. Let us with great joy give thanks to the Father for all that He has accomplished through our Lord Jesus Christ. Have you been forgiven? Have you been delivered? Have you been transferred to the kingdom of God's wonderful Son? If not, this evening, receive Him. Believe in Him as your Savior and Lord, and bow before the King of Kings and Lord of Lords. And with joy, give thanks to the Father who has qualified you to share in the inheritance of the saints in light. He has delivered us from the domain of darkness and transferred us to the kingdom of His beloved Son, in whom we have redemption, the forgiveness of sins. Let us pray. Eternal God and our Heavenly Father, we do give thanks. We stand amazed at your grace, amazed at your kindness, amazed at your love. May our homes, our lives, always be places of praise, of joy, of thanksgiving, as we praise the one who loved us and gave himself for us, and in whose name we pray. Amen.
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15: 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He's the Son of God. Live a life of praise and you'll experience the joy of the Lord. 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
12: 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I'm Michelle Davies. 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
4: A budget coach can set your finances in order. Hi, I'm Chuck Bentley with My Money Life from Crown. A listener reluctantly registered to meet with a trained Crown coach. She was ready for help with her financial mess. She knew she wasn't handling money wisely, but wasn't sure she really wanted to change. She felt judged by God and that it was too late to undo the damage of the past. She didn't know if she could live without a certain lifestyle. She says her coach was extremely gracious without sacrificing truth. The course gave her a bigger vision of God's will for her life in terms of contentment and purpose, and over a period of time, she made small changes. She had tried other methods, but Crown worked because it's grounded in God's Word. Others were based on behavioral change. Crown focuses on heart change. At age 48, she willingly followed a spending plan for the first time in her life. She did it happily and easily, saying that it was a true miracle. She learned that God had not rejected her, despite her misuse of money. She saw His tenderness, grace, and power to change her in an area of her life that she didn't think possible. She's seen and knows that He really is enough. She now recognizes that her life is not her own. She just needed a broader understanding of her identity so she could surrender everything to the Lord. She understands that nothing God calls her to do is beyond her ability or too complicated. He will equip and provide as she follows Him. She's satisfied with what He's provided without having to grasp for more. Now, if you're struggling with credit card debt, you can contact us for a budget coach or let Christian credit counselors help. 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
6: Have you ever thought about how much of your life might be controlled by fear? Fear of being fired. Fear of losing a loved one. Fear of not being accepted. Today on Turning Point, Dr. David Jeremiah shares some insights on fear, written by a man who knew a thing or two about overcoming it. With a look at Psalm 34, here's David to introduce his message, How Do I Face My Fears?
7: Do you know that every human being on the planet shares one common predicament? We do not know the future. Fear is based on not knowing what might or will happen. Fear of the unknown. Living with God who knows everything is the first step toward living without fear. So we're going to learn how to rely on God during these two broadcasts as we study this incredible psalm. We're going to talk about how to face our fears. In this lesson, we have to learn appropriate resources and discover they come from God. He will help us overcome our fears. During this month, we're making available a very special resource to help you and to bless you and to nourish your soul. That's right, to nourish your soul. This book is based on the Psalms, and it's called Five Psalms for a Flourishing Life, 236 pages hardback. how to help you practice abiding in the Lord, how to discover a deeper source of hope during difficult seasons. This book will be something you will cherish and share with others, and it's presented in such a beautiful way. You'll be proud to have it on the coffee table in your home. It will spark questions and open up conversations that will be helpful to you and others. So please be sure to ask for your copy of Five Psalms for a Flourishing Life when you send your gift to Turning Point during the month of May. Well, we're going to talk today about fear. Everybody has some fear in their life. What do we do about it? Where do we go for answers? Here's part one of How Do I Face My Fears?
8: I was interested to discover that Franklin Delano Roosevelt, who was born as an aristocrat to wealthy and influential parents, was brought up to believe that even though he was privileged, he should always take the responsibility of shouldering the help of the less fortunate. Some of you know the story of Roosevelt's life. He was very shy as a teenager, but when he was enrolled at Harvard University, there he contributed to campus life by his involvement in sports and the school newspaper. He was a distinguished public servant, having served as a state senator and an assistant secretary to the Navy, when in his life something happened that would strike terror and fear into the heart of any person. It was back before the polio vaccinations were so

on you on occasion, and it makes you afraid. Well, I want to tell you there's some good news from the scripture today. The psalm to which we have turned our attention is a psalm for people who struggle with fear. In fact, if you have your Bibles open to Psalm 34, you will notice that in the second verse, the psalmist makes a wonderful promise. If we will study this carefully, he tells us that there is something in this psalm that will help us. He says, "The humble shall hear of it and be glad." In other words, if we study this psalm carefully and we understand what is the truth of it, we can walk away from the experience renewed in our spirit and in our heart. Now, before I teach this psalm, I need to give you a little bit of the background. The Psalms, like no other portion of the Word of God, often have what they call ascriptions. Those are little phrases that are written above the psalm that give it some historical background. And I want you to look down in your Bibles, and right underneath where it says Psalm 34, there's a little descriptive phrase. In the New King James Version of the scripture from which I am reading, it says this: "A psalm of David when he pretended madness before Abimelech, who drove him away and he departed." If you wanted the historical background of Psalm 34, you would have to go back and read 1 Samuel 21 and 22. But since we don't have time to do that, let me tell you what you would find if you went back there. David was a fugitive. Among many other occupations, he was the first fugitive. Long before there was a fugitive on television, there was David the fugitive. And he was a fugitive because he had been successful. He had gone against a 9-foot, 6-inch giant, and in his own strength, powered by the Lord, he had taken out the giant and become overnight Israel's hero. When David came back from that battle, the women in Israel began to sing a song, and the lyrics of the song went like this: "Saul has slain his thousands, and David his 10,000s. And the song went right to the top of the charts throughout all of Israel. Everywhere you went, people were singing that song. Well, David liked the song, but Saul wasn't into it that much, because Saul already had the green sickness. He was a very jealous man. In fact, if you remember the story of David, it was through his jealous anger that David was introduced to the kingdom in the first place, because he was brought there to play on his harp and to sing in order to soothe the angry spirit of this wicked man. When Saul became enraged in his jealousy against David, he began to hunt him like you would hunt an animal. On one occasion, he amassed an army of 30,000 men just to go and find one fugitive. And he hunted David down in the wilderness and in the caves. So discouraged was David in his running from Saul that on one occasion he decided, if there's going to be any relief for me, I'm going to have to get creative. And in his moment of creativity, he decided that the one place that Saul would never look for him is if he went across the border into Philistia, the land of the enemies of Israel. But you see, David was tired and he was frustrated and he was filled with fatigue and he wasn't thinking very well. And he had forgotten that when he had killed Goliath, he had taken as a souvenir from Goliath's armor, Goliath's sword, and he had strapped it on his belt. It was a huge thing that almost hit the ground on David, but nonetheless, it was his souvenir of great victory. And off David went to the land of the Philistines, over the border into a little city called Gath. And if you know your Bible history, you know that Gath in Philistia was the place where Goliath was born, and he grew up in the city. So here comes David on the run, trying to get rid of the anxiety of being a fugitive, marching through the front doors of Gath with Goliath's sword strapped on his belt. And he wasn't there 5 minutes before everybody in the city knew who he was. They took him to the king. Oh, by the way, in the inscription it says King Abimelech, and the king's name was Achish, and some of those people who have tried to find fault with the Bible say, here's a contradiction. But when they say that, they just tell you they haven't done their homework, because Abimelech is a word like Pharaoh. All of the kings were called Abimelechs, and Achish was his given name. He was Achish, the Abimelech of Philistia.

0: David was taken to Achish, and he stood before Achish. He didn't know what to do. He was a dead man. He knew it. Here was the guy who had killed the hero of the Philistines. So you know what he did? David feigned madness. He acted crazy. It says in the scripture, he drooled in his beard and he scrabbled on the door. It was the first plea of insanity in the Bible. You know, it's been going on ever since, but that's what he did. He pled insanity, and he was so crazy that Achish said, "Hey, I don't need him. Get him out of here. I got enough crazy people. I don't need another one." And so the scripture says David was banished from the presence of Achish, and he went down into the wilderness, and he holed up in a cave called the Cave of Adullam. And while he was in that cave, scared to death, afraid of his own shadow, David wrote the words of Psalm 34. I'll tell you what, if somebody's going to tell me how to get over fear, I would at least hope they've experienced it once or twice in their life. And I want to tell you that what David is writing in this psalm, he has some background that gives credibility to his words. It was a time of intense loneliness and fear for David. He had been anointed king, but had never known one day of being king. He'd been abandoned by his own people as well as by his enemies. Here he was hiding in a cave, frustrated, discouraged, scared to death. And out of that experience, he produced these words. Now, I wish I had time to teach every verse in Psalm 34, but I don't. And since I don't, I want to grab hold of the truth that has to do with fear and see if we can't get some help for our own lives. I don't know what cave you're holed up in, but sooner or later, we all get to the cave, don't we? We get there discouraged and frustrated and wondering what's next and kind of afraid to think very far into the future. We reflect upon what's happened in the past week, and we really don't want to write it down because it's too painful. So David wants to encourage us, and what he tells us first of all in the beginning of this psalm, number one, is when you find yourself in the cave of fear and discouragement, when that free-floating anxiety descends upon your life, the first thing you need to do is to acknowledge the reliability of your God. Verses 1 through 3 could catch you off guard if you don't understand what David's doing. These are words that would find themselves in a song of great praise and exultation. Read them with me from your Bible or from the New Living Paraphrase. David writes, "I will bless the Lord at all times. His praise shall continually be in my mouth. My soul shall make its boast in the Lord. The humble shall hear of it and be glad. Oh, magnify the Lord with me and let us exalt his name together." Those are the words David wrote in the cave of fear and discouragement. And he wants us to understand that when we face the fears of our lives as Christian people, as believers in God, we must start with the realization that the God who is in charge of our lives is reliable and that he is worthy of our praise in every situation and that nothing that is happening to us has caught him by surprise. He is the Lord who is in charge. I've shared with you a couple of times the little word of the granddaughter of one of my good friends who said that the one word that is not in God's vocabulary is the word oops. And I never will forget that because that really speaks reams to me. It reminds us that what goes on in our lives and the things that are happening to us that cause our fear are things which have been filtered through the hands of a God that we trust and that we love. And David says he began to deal with his fear by bringing before God his praise and adoration. Isaiah 61:3 speaks of this kind of exchange when it talks about exchanging the garment of joy for the spirit of heaviness. What David is saying is that when you begin to be fearful, if you are a believer in God, you should immediately turn your attention away from your fear, even if you have to force yourself to do it, and begin to look into the face of Almighty God and express your love and appreciation and your praise and your exaltation of the one who is in charge. Three times he says it in three different phrases. He says, I will praise the Lord no matter what happens. I will constantly speak of his glories and grace. I will boast of his kindness to me. What we're prone to do when we get afraid, I know it well, is to go cover ourselves up, put the blanket over our head, and then in a fetal position, nurse our fears. Have you ever done that? Talk to yourself about how bad it is. Reflect on the awful options that are before you. Try to remember everybody else who had what you have who died. You know what I'm talking about? And oh, how the adversary of our souls loves to get us in that kind of a pity party where we get our attention focused on ourselves and off the resource of our God. You say, well, what good is going to happen to me if I begin to praise and worship God? I'll tell you what'll happen. It will make God big in your heart and in your mind, and all of a sudden the problem you have will get into perspective. Satan wants the problem to become everything. God wants himself to be everything and the problem in perspective to the Creator. When I pray and worship God, sometimes even with tears coming down my face because there's a hurt I can't deal with, it is a wonderful thing to see the transformation that takes place within my spirit. As I worship and praise God, my problem doesn't go away, but all of a sudden I see it in perspective to the one who is in charge of everything, last I heard, in perspective to Almighty God. I want to take just a moment and think with you about that last little phrase that David wrote. He said, I will boast of his kindness to me. And I wrote down in my journal this week that it's interesting what we boast about. When you were at the last dinner party with your friends, what was it that occupied the attention of the group? And what did you talk about and what did you boast about? Someone has written that if you boast in your conversation about the great things you have done, then you are simply reflecting your own insecurity. Only by putting the spotlight on the Lord and focusing on Him do you really understand what it's like. And you know, I would like to start a new club, Boasting in the Lord Club. When we get together, just brag on Jesus. You know, so many good things are happening in our lives as individuals and in this church as a congregation. When we get together as God's people, we ought to boast on the Lord. We ought to brag on God. Instead of trying to lift ourselves up or worse, put somebody else down, David says one of the great therapies for fear and discouragement is to have yay God parties every time you get an opportunity. The next thing that he talks about in this psalm is very difficult for some of us. I think most of us, because we're spiritually intelligent, know the importance of acknowledging the reliability of God. We know that. That's in the scripture, and we don't have a hard time dealing with that. We may not always be obedient to it, but we know it's there. But the second thing David points out in the beginning of this psalm is that when you have to deal with the fear in your life, number two, you have to admit the reality of it. You have to admit the reality of your fear. Read verses 4 and 5 with me. I sought the Lord and he heard me and delivered me from all my fears. They looked to him and were radiant and their faces were not ashamed. Now please watch your Bibles carefully and let me tell you what is going on in these verses, because it isn't clear just reading it from the English version. The original language actually says, so their faces shall never be ashamed. And what the psalmist is doing in his poetic style is personifying his fears. And this is what the verse really says. He delivered me from all my fears. In looking to him, My fears were enlightened and their faces will never be ashamed. Or literally, I will never put a veil over the face of my fears. I will never try to hide them. What the psalmist is saying is that part of the process of dealing with fear is the willingness to acknowledge and admit that it's there. I don't like to acknowledge my weaknesses. I mean, I really struggle with that. I don't like to acknowledge them to Donna, not to my children. And I even don't, you know, it's kind of stupid when you get right down to it. I don't even like to tell God. And then I think, good night, Jeremiah. He knows everything. You know, he knows already. But I know that and I understand that up here. But I just have a hard time saying, God, I'm afraid. Or God, I'm weak. In our fantasies, and you watch this, in our fantasies, we are always the ones who do the right thing. We are always the one who walks into a fearful situation and we're the strong ones. Isn't that the way you fantasize? Here's a whole group, everybody's coming unglued, and here you come. Boy, I'm telling you, Mr. Rock. And you walk in and you've got it all together and you give a little speech and in a few minutes everybody's calmed down and the whole thing's in control and you did it again, right? But it very seldom is that way. And while it might be true in our fantasies, it's not true in reality. And the bottom line, friends, is that all of us have moments where we are very much afraid. Strange things produce fear in us, but the fear is real. And the psalmist says we ought to acknowledge our fear before God. Now, let me tell you why I think that's important. I believe it's important because only the fearful and the weak and the helpless ever get the power of God in their lives.
1: You know, the Bible says that when we are weak, then He is strong. And all of us who serve Him have found that to be true in more than one situation. During sickness, when you can barely figure out how you're going to do what God has called you to do, you step forward and do it and discover that God is there empowering you to do what you cannot do in your own strength. It is true that the things that we feel are debilitating to us often provide the platform for God to work in our lives. Certainly that is true with the subject of fear. We'll have part two of that tomorrow. I hope you'll join us then. And let me remind you that Turning Point is going to Alaska in July. That's not very far from now. That's pretty close. In July, we'll be cruising the Inside Passage, visiting Icy Strait Point, Hubbard Glacier, Juneau, Ketchikan, and Victoria, and seeing the beautiful sights of Alaska. 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
3: 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If you don't believe me, you don't believe what I just said, let's go to the Bible and let's read it for ourselves. If we turn to the book of Psalms and go to chapter 33, verse 4, it says this: "For the word of the Lord is right and true. He is faithful in all he does." The Word of God is true, friend. When we think about what truth is, what it looks like, it's the Bible. It's what God says. We can trust in that. We can cling to that hope in the middle of chaos and uncertainty in the world around us. So if you've been having a hard time believing God's promises, living into that, remember that verse in Psalms. Again, it's chapter 33, verse 4. The word of the Lord is right and true. He is faithful in all he does.
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6: Let he who has ears to hear use them. This is Max Lucado. 8 times in the Gospels and 8 times in the book of Revelation, we are reminded that it's not enough just to have ears, it's necessary to use them. Jesus spent regular time with God, praying and listening. Luke 5:16 tells us, Jesus often withdrew to lonely places and prayed. If Jesus, the Son of God, the sinless Savior of humankind, thought it worthwhile to clear his calendar to pray, wouldn't we be wise to do the same? Jesus also spent regular time in God's Word. 3 times in the wilderness temptation, he used the Word of God to repel the attack of Satan. If we are to be just like Jesus, then we need to imitate his habits of prayer and Bible reading. This is Max Lucado.
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0: What's your favorite commercial? I still hear in my head advertising jingles, even from my childhood. A good commercial is remembered. Great ones make you want to buy the product. Today on Truth for Life, Alistair Begg reflects on how and why Christian families are to be a great endorsement for the gospel.
1: The specific instructions given to the physical family are set in the context of the church family, which of course raises immediately the question, who or what is the church family? And here in Colossians, we have the answer to that very, very clear. If you move in your Bible simply to the opening page of Colossians, you will see that Paul, the apostle of Christ Jesus, along with Timothy, his brother, is addressing those to whom he refers as the saints and faithful brothers and sisters. He then goes on to say that these are the ones who are marked by three things in particular: by faith, by love, and by hope. In other words, these individuals are not simply a collection of religious people that are living in the Colossae Valley, but they are those who have had a direct encounter with the living God in and through the work of the Spirit of God in the person of the Lord Jesus Christ. Now, if you have your text in front of me, let me point out to you that he describes the fact that in verse 6, this gospel, this word of truth, has come to them, and they have, you will notice, the verb understood it. They have understood it. There is a mysterious work when men and women understand the gospel. You will not come to understand the gospel as a result of sufficient argumentation. Argument, apologetic, is insufficient. It's not unnecessary, but it's insufficient. Because what happens is, when the Holy Spirit comes and enables us to understand, he doesn't do so contra the evidence, but what he does is he clears away the mists from our eyes, and suddenly what was unclear becomes clear in a way that takes us by surprise. And we say, when someone asks us, "And are you a member of the family?" "Yes, I am. What happened to you?" "Well, it was quite remarkable, really, because I understood God's grace." That's in verse 6. In verse 12, he describes them as those who are qualified, qualified, giving thanks to the Father who has qualified you. On the basis of what? Not on the basis of entry to a club, not on the basis of academic success, not on the basis of gender or social standing, but qualified solely on the strength of who Jesus is and what he has done. Who are the members of the family? Those who are marked by faith, by love, by hope. How did this come about? They understood God's grace. They were qualified by God's grace. And in verse 13 there, they were delivered from where they used to hang out, and they were transferred to the kingdom of his beloved Son, in whom we have redemption, even the forgiveness of our sins. Now, I put it to you, this is something far greater than the idea of, are you a member of such and such a church family that meets in such and such a building? No, no, no. That is perfectly possible by means of all kinds of processes, but the work that is being described here and the call that is being issued here is being issued to Christian people. In other words, the Christian family is distinct from every other family in that the work of God's grace is present in the parents who have, by his grace, understood, been qualified, transferred into his kingdom, and been set free. Now, if all of that has actually happened, you can see that surely there ought to be evidence of it somewhere. And of course, that is why Paul and Timothy have been praying that their outward lives, those to whom he writes, the recipients of the letter, they and we, that their outward life would be in keeping with the gospel. It's verse 10 of chapter 1, that you would walk in a manner worthy of the Lord. Now, what this means then is that as members of God's family, we are called to display the reality of that in practical ways in our own little families, so that our little families are outposts of the gospel. Now, you're sensible people. You could read the Bible here and see if there's a logical progression in what I'm saying. The Christian family is supposed to be a good advertisement, in fact, a fantastic advertisement for the gospel in the world, for the Christian faith. In fact, if Christianity is ever going to have an impact on society, it must revolutionize our home life. Now, it is for this reason that Paul consistently, and the other apostles too, move from the spiritual to the physical family, and do so in such a way as to help us avoid the idea that every time you come to stuff about husbands and wives and parents and children, you can, if you are not a husband or a wife or a parent or whatever, then you can just simply skip that and go to the next section. No, it's not in there specifically for parents and children. It is there for all of us. Why? Well, because of what I've just said. Because the issue is the gospel. The gospel is at stake in relationship to the roles that are assigned to us. Now, in tackling this morning, I want you to know up front that I'm not going to spend hardly any time at all talking about the practical implications of what it means to be a submissive wife. I'm going to trust you to put the pieces of the puzzle together for yourselves. You know what you're dealing with. You know where you live. You know how this needs to be applied. I want instead to address this somewhat differently. And that is, first of all, to answer a question that rises in the minds of people. Where in the world did we get this from? How do we have wives? How do we have marriage? How is it that we even have this stuff? You say, well, that's ridiculous. No, it's not. Move about. Listen to contemporary music. Listen to the cries of teenagers. Listen to those who are post-millennial in their perspective. Observe their lifestyles. And you realize that they're beginning from a very different place than many of us want to start. They're beginning, actually, at the very beginning. So you will see, wives submit to your husbands as is fitting in the Lord. Fitting in the Lord. It doesn't say as it fits in with your own agenda, but as it is fitting in the Lord. Because it is the Lord who created this. That the whole reality of what we deal with in the structure of marriage is not invented by culture, it is established by creation. So when someone says, well, where did we get this from? The answer is from God. And when Jesus actually is asked about things in relationship to the disruption of marriage, and you can find this in Matthew 19, he goes immediately back to the doctrine of creation. He doesn't argue from the contemporary world in which he's living. He doesn't argue on the basis of pragmatism. He goes right back to the fact. He says, don't you know how it was in the beginning? Don't you know how God started this thing off? Don't you understand that? Well, of course, the answer is for many of us, no, we don't understand it. Human sexuality is part and parcel of creation. Creation. That's where it comes from. Masculinity and femininity are both physiological and psychological realities. Who says? God says. Oh. Therefore, the instruction is permanent and universal. Now you see, unless we get grounded in this, we can have all the kind of talks that you have in these books with about 20 chapters on what you're supposed to do. They're very helpful, I'm sure. But that is down the line until we understand this. What God has established by creation, no culture will be able to destroy. It will destroy itself first but it will not destroy the reality of that which God has founded from the creation of the world. We need to understand that, and we need to believe it. The light shines in the darkness, and the darkness has not put it out. Heaven and earth, says Jesus, will pass away, but my word will never pass away. This is the foundation. You say, but I thought it is about wives. Yes, it is. By creation, God has put this in place. That's the first observation. Secondly, but look at us. The Bible not only explains its origin, but it explains why it is that it's so messed up. Why is everything so messed up? And you discover that God's perfect plan was disturbed. Adam's role assigned to him was to lead, not because he was superior, but because it was fitting in the Lord. God constituted the order for his purpose. Eve came after Adam. Eve came out of Adam. Eve came for Adam. Who says? God says. Well, what happened? Well, she listened to the serpent instead of listening to Adam. And Adam listened to Eve instead of listening to God. And the result was disruption in the order and confusion in the roles. Immediately, things were out of kilter. You need only to go on immediately into the fourth chapter and see how the disruptive impact of that extended beyond Adam and Eve to their children. Now, why is this so important? Well, it's so important because we have to recognize that God ordained marriage in part for the lifelong companionship, which is the beauty of marriage. And in the awareness of the fact that the welfare of human society, as we often say in our marriage service, that the welfare of human society can be strong and happy only where the marriage bond is held in honor. Well, how can the marriage bond be held in honor if people don't even understand the origin of the marriage bond itself? This is not an invention along the way. This is not a cage in which people are trapped. This is the divine order of creation. And until we understand that, then our particular roles within it will appear to be a construct that emerges from somebody's bright head or something else. So if it is there by creation, if it is disrupted by sin, it is thirdly restored by grace. Restored by grace. You see, the Bible tells us that it is only in Jesus, that we find freedom from the disruption of relationships brought about by the fall. Only in Jesus is there freedom from that. No self-help book will ultimately fix it. No psychological methodology will be able to change you. We need an expulsive power of a new affection. We need somebody to come from the outside of us and live within us and so open our understanding, so qualify us, so make us new, and then so make us obedient. Actually, what this is all about is the fact that Jesus is Lord. Jesus is Lord. You will see that in the little section beginning in verse 18 here in chapter 3, it is the Lordship of Christ that keeps coming. Submit to your husbands as is fitting in the Lord. Children, obey your parents because it pleases the Lord. Make sure you do your work in the fear of the Lord and so on. It is only when we understand that Jesus is Lord of all that we will discover any kind of wholeness, any kind of freedom. Because in Jesus, all that happened in the fall is reversed. That's why when we read in the epistles, Jesus is referred to as the second Adam or the last Adam. Romans 5:19, for us by the one man's disobedience, that is Adam, the many were made sinners, so by the one man's obedience, the many will be made righteous. Jesus obeyed where Adam failed, and Jesus took the divine judgment that Adam and we in him deserve. You say, well, where would there be evidence of this? Well, there are hints of this amazing restorative principle in his miracles. Because people would observe what Jesus was doing and say that there's nobody can do these things. How is it that this happens? He was the king. He was giving an indication of what would ultimately be the case when the lion metaphorically lies down with the lamb, when all things are made new. So you have a hint of it in the miracles. You have the promise of it ultimately in a new heaven and a new earth. And you have it presently. Now wait for this. You have it presently in the church. Remember when you go to the marriage ceremony, and this is the great mystery. And we are talking about Christ and the church. Now that ought to make the hair on the back of your neck stand up just a little bit. Are you telling me that my part as a husband or as a wife is directly related to the plan and purpose of God in relationship to his church and its effectiveness in the universe? Yes, because that's what the Bible says. The restorative principle in a sentence from Sinclair. The liberation from decay. The smoothing out of that which sin has rumpled and distorted is also seen in Christian marriage. So, God planned it, sin spoiled it, grace restores it, and my marriage is to display it. You say, well, did we reach our verse? Yes, I think you can safely say so. Someone says, but we're only now getting to the point, aren't we? We're now going to get to grips with the good stuff. Well, I say to you again, let's be clear about why this matters. It actually is not about whether you're having a really happy time in your marriage. It's about something far bigger. When Paul writes to Titus and he gives him instructions about how he should conduct himself in pastoral ministry, he says that it is vitally important that there is instruction for the young women, that they are trained to love their husbands and their children, to be self-controlled, pure, working at home, kind, and submissive to their own husbands. Do you know what the next phrase is? So that they may have a really happy time. So that the word of God will not be reviled. In other words, so that you as a Christian wife will not, by your attitude towards your husband, cause some of your friends at the tennis club to disregard the gospel on account of your behavior. In other words, Christian wife, so that you may not cause people to revile his word, but so that you may be a walking advertisement for the reality of the transforming power of the gospel. Now, if we imagine a picture, if we imagine this picture, it is a picture of a husband issuing commands and of a wife obeying orders, then we're going to have to look somewhere other than the New Testament for that picture. Because that is not actually the picture. In fact, it is interesting that as you go on in this section, the word that is used in relationship to the wives, the word is submit. In the relationship to slaves and masters, it is the word obey. Well, you say, well, what is that? Isn't that just a synonym? Sue and I had this conversation just yesterday afternoon. She said, well, that means the same thing, doesn't it? I said, honey, no, it doesn't mean the same thing. Submission is a voluntary self-giving. A voluntary self-giving. A voluntary self-giving to a lover. To a lover whose responsibility is defined in the verse that follows. a responsibility of constructive care, a responsibility of putting the other person first. In other words, submission is the response of love to love. It's the response of love to love. The distinction that exists within the roles is a distinction of function. It's not a distinction of value. Susan and I have an equal standing and an equal dignity before God by creation. We have an equal standing before God by redemption. But we have been assigned different roles according to the Maker's design. And therefore, it becomes a matter of great significance. The Christian wife is to be able to say, my relationship to my husband is a reflection of my commitment to the Lord Jesus. There may be more than that, but there dare not be less. Now let me end in this way, and our time is gone. If Christianity is to have an impact on society in the present day, like right now, just think about the fact that you as a single person have friends who are husbands and wives. You are an aunt, you are an uncle to children. What is your role there? Well, it's to be supportive of God's ultimate purpose. It's to take your part there in prayer, in encouraging. You have the children, you take them to the pool. The children say this or they say that. You say, no, honey, listen, this is what it means to be. This is what matters. So the role is an important role. Why is it that so many Christian homes are struggling in this area? Well, partly because we've decided that our preferences take precedent over God's plan. Partly, our poor showing is not on account of a dearth of information. Goodness gracious, there's more ink given to this than probably any other aspect of Christian living in the 21st century. So it can't be an absence of material. No, it has to be a lack of application. Well, then it has to be that I'm guilty of hearing it, but not doing it. Perhaps it has to do with the fact that I listen far more to the voices of a godless culture than I listen to the voice of God.
0: 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And that can be easier said than done. So as we consider how to cultivate a gospel-centered family, we want to recommend to you a book called Good News for Parents, How God Can Restore Our Joy and Relieve Our Burdens. 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
12: 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You call me Greg, or maybe Pastor Greg, or hey, bald guy, or whatever you say to me. 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So when Jesus taught us to pray, he did not say, after this manner, therefore pray our Creator who art in heaven, though he is that. 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
15: 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But before we can do that, we need to know him. before we can make him known. 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

0: When Jesus chose his disciples, he could have had the pick of the lot, educated religious men like Nicodemus or rich men like Joseph of Arimathea. 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
1: Let me tell you what I did after school when I was growing up. And I can tell you this, it wasn't homework. I typically threw my bag in the house and grabbed some of my friends and we went out for a bit of a soccer game, a bit of a kickabout, either in the field right in front of our home or we went into some soccer field itself. It always started with the team selection. You know, two of the best players usually became instant captains and they got the pick from a line of players, and I was usually in that line. And I never particularly liked that part of the afternoon because you always lived in mortal fear of being the last one or two players to be picked, which meant you were a loser. You know, nobody wanted you on their team. And so you stood there and you knew there were several guys going to go quickly because they were fast, they were skillful. Usually I was somewhere about the middle of the pack, which sounds okay, but not really, which meant I was the worst of the best and the best of the worst. But, you know, you kind of stood there almost, you felt sometimes like you were just standing naked. Somebody pick me. Let's get this over and done with. As I kind of came back to Mark chapter 3, I thought about that because Jesus' team selection is in reverse. See, when you and I pick a team, we always go for the tallest, the strongest, the quickest, the most skillful players on the soccer team, the basketball team, the track team, whatever the case might be. But Jesus picks his team. And as we saw, Jesus picked a group of men who were young, married, flawed, inexperienced. Because you see, God loves to confound the world. You see, in God's kingdom, the first is last. The small is great. The weak is strong. And that's what we kind of saw, didn't we, as we started to look at this process of Jesus selecting his team. I think we took some encouragement that, you know, as we want to be used by God and we want to have an impact in life for God's glory, you know, there's times we feel like the person standing

marvelous thing is that Jesus takes these 12 men who are weak and unknown. In fact, they're described by those in their culture in Acts 4, verse 13 as unlearned, ignoramuses, weak men to be overlooked. Yet they will become the spearhead of gospel ministry after Jesus leaves. And so they're interesting in and of themselves. The process of their selection is fascinating, and to see how God works and builds a team and makes disciples is something that should occupy our thinking. And so let's come back to our study. And if you were with us for the first two studies, you saw that we looked at the time, the 12, and the titles. I want to pick up now, and I want us to look at what I'm calling the task. The task. Jesus calls these 12 to a certain task or tasks, because the call and the commission is twofold. Look at Mark 3, verse 13. And he went up on the mountain, and he called to him those he himself wanted, and they came to him. Then he appointed 12, that they might be with him. There's one thing. And that he might send them out to preach. There's another thing. And while they were preaching, their preaching would be accompanied by signs and wonders, which was a unique facet of the apostolic ministry, because Christ would give them power to heal the sicknesses and to cast out demons. So Jesus is on a mountain. We know that that's significant biblically, because mountains are often related to times of revelation and commissioning of God's servants. In fact, the definite article is used here. And as one commentator says, Jesus taking his disciples up the mountain, the Greek definite article, likely recalls God summoning Moses up to Sinai to the giving of the law. In fact, you'll read in Exodus 19, 24 and 34 that God says to Moses on several occasions, come up. And so Mark is acknowledging that this call, this commission is taking place on a mountain. That in itself is significant. It's reminiscent of Moses and Mount Sinai. Now, let's look at the call itself, or the commission and the task involved. There are two clear elements that Mark underscores for us, doesn't he? The first one is this, that they might be with him. That they might be with him. Look at verse 14. Jesus is going to apprentice them. We're about halfway through his public ministry. There's about 18 months to go before he will be arrested and crucified. Then he'll rise from the dead and ascend to heaven and commission these 12 to go into all the world and preach the gospel. So he calls them to spend time with him, that he might share his mind, that he might share his heart. They would learn from him. That's the present aspect of the task. Just come and be with me. He was going to take them through 18 months of intensive, intimate training. The second task is that they would be sent out to proclaim the message of the king and his kingdom. Remember how Jesus emerges and he tells us that the kingdom is in a state of coming? God's doing a new work in Israel through the 12. We saw the significance of that number. A new age is dawning. And so they have a message to preach. And Jesus will call them to himself. He will send them out in short-term mission enterprises. You can read about that in Mark chapter 6, verse 7, where after a period of time, probably several months after Mark chapter 3, we read that he calls the 12 to himself, Mark 6, verse 7, and he began to send them out. He began to send them out, two by two, and he gave them power over the unclean spirits. The full application of this will be Mark 16 when he tells them to go into all the world and preach the gospel. So do you see the task? They're to be with him, that's the present aspect. And then they're to be sent out from him, that's the future aspect. And that happens in stages. Remember what we said, there are two titles given to these men, disciples and apostles. And the tasks are related to those titles. Being with him, that's they're being made disciples. Being sent out, they're being made apostles. Now, let's step back

0: got the time, the 12, the titles, the tasks. The thing that strikes me in this is the balance in the order of the tasks. With him, sent out from him. You see the balance of that? Do you see the order of that? With him first, sent out from him second. They had to stay near before they could go far. They had to learn before they could teach. They had to be proved and approved before they could be commissioned. They had to know him before they could go and make him known. Or let me borrow the words of John MacArthur in his book, The 12. Before they could be sent out, they had to be pulled in. And I think that's a good pattern. And as I've made note of the fact, it will be several months from this point before he'll even begin to send them out. That's Mark 6, verse 7, where he begins to send them out and he begins to give them that power over demonic forces and over physical sickness. And I think it's just worth noting that. I think it's an important pattern. It's an important principle. Every before God's going to use you in any significant way, before you can go out and do his work, you need to spend time with God. You need to be with him so that you might be properly prepared to be sent out by him. So the point is this: ministry begins and succeeds in being with Christ. Ministry begins and succeeds in being with Christ. Listen to these words by James Edwards in the Pillar Commentary series on Mark. The simple prepositional phrase to be with him has atomic significance in the Gospel of Mark. Discipleship is a relationship before it's a task, a who before it's a what. That's very good. Let me repeat it again. Discipleship is a relationship before it's a task, a who before it's a what. We're so quick to run into ministry, and that's good. Who would condemn that? Who would oppose that? I love the fact that any one of us wants to serve the Lord. But before we can do that, we need to know him before we can make him known. We need to take on his likeness. We need to bathe ourselves in his love. We need to be filled by the Spirit. We need to be indwelt by God's word and have it shape our thinking and direct our mission and our passion. And that's the order. That's the balance. With him, sent out from him. And I hope that you'll think that through. Let me give you something to think about. Why don't you make it one of your New Year resolutions? You know what? I'm going to stay close to Jesus. I'm going to stay close to Jesus, because the closer you stay to Jesus, the more you're with him, the more you're like him, the more you're filled by his grace and the mercy, the closer people will be drawn to you, and that means closer drawn to him. That's the order. That's the balance. We must shipwreck ourselves on God. We must recognize that it's God's work in us that will make what we do for him effective. He's the vine, we're the branches. The branches must be in union with the vine, drawing their life from the vine so that there might be fruit, much fruit and more fruit. Read about it in John 15, 1 through 8. Warren Wiersbe said something at a Moody pastor's conference that has stayed with me for many years. He said, "Minister from the overflow, not the undertow." And what he meant by that is, in the ministry, you've got to minister from the overflow of your love for Christ. You must have a big vision of God and the glory of the gospel and the preeminence of his son. And it's out of that that your ministry will be strong and successful and sustained. Because it's in union with Christ that we restore our souls. Like a spring-driven clock, we need to be wound up again and again. Look, we see this pattern. Go back with me to 1 Kings. If you've got your Bible, go back to 1 Kings in chapter 17 and verse 3. And I want you to notice this movement that we see here in Mark 3 is repeated throughout the scriptures. And I'll give you an example of it here. Elijah, the great prophet, has just declared to wicked King Ahab that indeed there will be no rain for years except by his word. And then we read this in verse 2, then the word of the Lord came to him, that is Elijah, and said, get away from here and turn eastward and hide by the brook Cherith, which flows into the Jordan. The old King James puts it like this, go hide thyself. Okay? Interesting. He's just throwing the gauntlet at King Ahab's feet. It's like the whistle's been blown. Game on. And then God immediately calls a timeout. Doesn't make any sense. Well, it does, because God's got to do a work in him as well as a work through him. And it begins with God's work in us. That's what sets us up for success, as God seeks to work through us. And so Elijah goes down to the brook Cherith. In the Hebrew, the word Cherith means to cut. And I think that's a time of preparation and shaping. God will cut him down to size. God will shipwreck him on himself. God will make Elijah dependent. God will show himself in miraculous power through the ravens, carnivorous animals, bringing meat without eating it to his servant. Elijah will learn a lot about himself in the solitude. He'll learn a lot about God in the quietness, and he will emerge, because in chapter 18, we read in verse 1, and it came to pass after many days that the word of the Lord came to Elijah in the third year, saying, go present yourself to Ahab. Did you notice the movement? Go hide, go show. Go hide, go show. Be with me, then I'll send you out from me. It's the same principle over in Matthew chapter 6 and verse 6, where the Lord Jesus is teaching the Sermon on the Mount. And you see this principle again in relation to prayer and relation to fasting. You see, the religious leaders like the public eye. They like the spotlight. They like to be out there. They like to put on a show. They like to be active. They like to be seen doing stuff. Jesus says, hold on a minute. There's a real danger in that, because that can all be empty and ineffective. It can be man-centered. It can be fleshly. And so what does Jesus say to his disciples? Look at verse 5 of Matthew 6. And when you pray, you shall not be like the hypocrites, for they love to pray standing in the synagogues and on the corners of the streets, that they may be seen by men. Assuredly, I say to you, they have their reward. But you, when you pray, go into your room. And when you have shut your door, pray to your Father who is in the secret place, and your Father who sees in secret will reward you openly. What's the success to an effective life? It's an effective prayer life. It's an effective life before God in the quiet place. It's being with him so that we might be sent out by him. I shared the story, didn't I? But it bears repeating in this context. When I had a growing sense of call to the ministry, a missionary by the name of Dr. Fred Orr visited our church at Rathkill Baptist, and he had for many years served the Lord in Brazil through Acre Gospel Mission. He was greatly respected in our country. He was a choice and a wonderful servant of God, and I was wrestling with the call to the ministry. And so my dad encouraged me to go up and talk to him after the meeting, which I did. And I shared my heart and shared Mr. Orr, thinking God may be calling me to the ministry. Have you any words of advice, any words of wisdom? And he took me to Luke 6, verse 13, which is Luke's version of Mark 3, 13 to 16, the call of the disciples. But Luke emphasizes this. He called them to himself. And Fred Orr told me, he said, Philip, the call to the ministry is fundamentally a call to love the Lord Jesus Christ. Stay with him. Stay close to him. That will mean that your study of the Word of God will be effective and not some cold, detached theological exercise. It will be about finding Christ in the Scriptures. It will be about loving the law of God through loving the one who fulfilled that law and bore the curse of that law. It's being with him that will give you the passion and the patience to be with people who are very unlike him. You can go on making those applications. In fact, many years later, I came across a quote by Oswald Chambers, and it cemented the thought that Fred Orr had shared. He said this, the only way to survive in ministry is to steadfastly refuse to be interested in ministry and to be interested only in Jesus Christ. See, it's with him, and then it's being sent out by him. So stay close to to the Lord Jesus Christ. For without a preoccupation with him, you have nothing to say and you have no reason to serve. In fact, I like what A.W. Tozer says. The popular notion that the first obligation of the church is to spread the gospel to the othermost parts of the earth is false. Her first obligation is to be spiritually worthy to spread it. Then he goes on to make an interesting connection between two verses in the Gospels, where in Matthew, Jesus says to the disciples, what? Go, make disciples of all nations. But in Luke's Gospel, chapter 24, he says to those same disciples, but wait and tarry at Jerusalem until you are endued with power from on high. And A.W. Tozer makes that connection. Go and wait. In their going, they were effective. Why? Because in their waiting, they became effective. That's the pattern. That's the pattern. Don't go out in his name. Don't serve him without being with him, looking like him, and allowing his love to constrain you in everything you do. So there's the tasks, okay? With me, that's the present aspect. Sent out from me, that's the future aspect. And we just noted how beautiful the balance and the order is. Let's move on and look at what I'm calling the training. Let's look at how Jesus took this motley crew and welded them together into a powerful force for the gospel. Go back to our text, back to Mark chapter 3. I want you to notice something that I think is very interesting. Mark chapter 3, verse 14. Then he appointed 12. That could be translated like this. You may want to write this in the margin of your Bible. He made 12. That could be a literal translation. He made 12. Because you see, this verb, appointed, is a verb that carries the idea of making. In fact, in the LXX, you say, what's the LXX? That's the Septuagint. You say, well, what's the Septuagint? You're making no sense, Pastor. The LXX in the Septuagint is a Greek edition of the Hebrew Bible. It's not inspired, but after the Hebrew scriptures were written, that was translated into Greek. And that's what we have called the Septuagint. And scholars and Bible expositors just find it interesting to see what Greek words are used in place of the Hebrew word. And in the Septuagint, this word in Mark 3, verse 14, he appointed them. It appears in Genesis 1, verse 1. In the beginning, God made the heavens and the earth. Created. Made. It's a beautiful thought, isn't it? Jesus picks these 12 men and he makes them into something. He develops their talent. He pours his grace upon them and he uses them in ways that are beyond their wildest imagination. We have the hint here of a new creation, the hint here of a new community, the dawn of a new age. He made 12, turning them into an effective ministry team that changed the course of history. And so the story of the 12 is really the story of God's grace and the transforming power of Jesus Christ. And God wants to write that kind of story in your life in the months and years to come.
1: 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I'm Wayne Shepherd. 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That's Wednesday on Know the Truth. Today's program was produced and sponsored by Know the Truth Incorporated. Jesus said, "You shall know the truth, and the truth shall make you free."

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1: 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The Bible says that God loves us. This is not sentimental gush nor theological theory. It is documented fact. The Bible says to all who are caught up in the perplexing problems of this chaotic and dangerous world, casting all your care on Him, for He cares for you.
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4: For God alone, my soul waits in silence. From Him comes my salvation. He alone is my rock and my salvation, my fortress. I shall not be greatly shaken. Psalm 62, 1 and 2. This is Praying Through Scripture. I'm Christina Hannon. Psalm 62 was written by David in a rough season, probably when he had just been betrayed by his own son and driven out of Jerusalem. That must have hurt so deeply. But in that moment, look what David does. He reminds himself of who God is. He is a rock. He is his salvation. He is a fortress. And David says he's waiting on God alone. Would you pray with me? Father, you are our rock. You are our salvation. You are our fortress. And we are waiting on you. Lord, this world feels like it wants to shake us. And we're scared. We're hurt. And we're tired. Lord, David was waiting in silence, but we are surrounded by distractions and noise. Still, don't let us be greatly shaken. Grab the attention of our minds and the affections of our hearts and give us the faith to wait on you in the noise or in the silence. You are the only sure foundation. We trust you, Lord, and we're looking to you. In Jesus' name, amen. Thank you for joining me today. Until next time, keep delighting in God and seeking His face.
5: 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But remember that God's ways are not of this world. Not everything makes sense, but renew your heart and mind with what the Bible says. Many sorrows come to the wicked, but unfailing love surrounds those who trust the Lord. So rejoice in the Lord and be glad, all you who obey Him. 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
0: When it hits you at 3 o'clock in the morning, and you think this is going to happen and that's going to happen, quote Scripture. That's your lifeline. This

talk of the Word of God as being our sword of the Spirit in spiritual battle. We speak of it being food for our hungry souls, but it's also a steady life preserver when we get pulled under by pressure and panic. And today on A New Beginning, Pastor Greg Laurie shows us the comfort we meet when the Bible calls Jesus a man of sorrows, acquainted with grief. He understands our pain, and his arms are strong enough to carry us through.

0: Please, and turn to two passages today, Acts chapter 8 and Isaiah 53. Acts chapter 8, Isaiah 53, and the title of my message is Jesus in You, the God Who Feels Your Pain. We're in our series, Jesus in You 2. We've looked at some Old Testament appearances of Christ. We saw Him, of course, in His wrestling match with Jacob. We saw Him there in the story of Abraham and Isaac. We saw Him appearing to Gideon and Joshua before they went into battle. Recently, we saw Him in the fiery furnace walking with Shadrach, Meshach, and Abednego. And now we shift gears to this chapter in the Old Testament that speaks in great detail of the mission and work of Jesus Christ. T.H. Spurgeon, the great British preacher, said of Isaiah 53, quote, "This chapter is the very heart of the gospel. It's the Bible in miniature," end quote. It's so significant. So let's look at it together. But before we do, let me sort of set the table, if you will. Acts chapter 8. Well, we read about a man from Ethiopia who was the treasurer to Candace, the queen. He went to Jerusalem, apparently searching for God. He was probably disillusioned with all the false gods of his culture, and he wanted to know more about the God of Abraham, Isaac, and Jacob. But instead of finding the vibrant faith that was once there, he found legalism and dead rituals, but he did obtain something of tremendous value. They gave to him, no doubt because he was a foreign dignitary, a scroll of the prophet Isaiah. Now, they didn't have printing presses back then, so it's a pretty valuable thing to have a handwritten scroll by the scribes themselves. And he's reading it in Isaiah 53. And so there's Philip out in the desert because God had instructed Philip the evangelist to just go to the desert. So there's Philip hanging out in the desert. Along comes this guy with his entourage reading from Isaiah 53. And he asked this question to Philip, "Of whom is the prophet speaking, of himself or of another?" We'll come back to the story. But let's go now to Isaiah 53 and read a few verses, starting in verse 1. "Who has believed our message? To whom has the Lord revealed His powerful arm?" Speaking of Jesus, "He was a tender plant, a root out of dry ground. There was nothing to attract us to Him. He was despised and rejected, a man of sorrows and acquainted with grief. We turned our backs on Him and looked the other way. He was despised and we did not care." We'll stop there. If you're taking notes, here's point number one. Jesus was ordinary in appearance. Jesus did not come from the marble palaces of Rome or from the halls of Herod. He came from dusty, funky little Nazareth. So Jesus came from an ordinary place, and He was ordinary in appearance. But you see, when God looks at us, He doesn't look on the outside. He looks more at the inside. And so He was ordinary in appearance. Number two, He was extraordinary in what He came to do. So though He was ordinary in appearance, He was extraordinary in what He came to do. Look at Isaiah 53, verse 3. "He was despised and rejected of men, a man of sorrows and acquainted with grief. We hid, as it were, our faces from Him. He was despised, and we did not care." What does it mean that Jesus was a man of sorrows? He was a man of sorrows when He bore the sin of the world at the cross of Calvary. When He hung there and cried out those words, "Eli, Eli, lama sabachthani," which means, my God, why have You forsaken Me?" That was Him being the suffering Savior, being the man of sorrows. So when we think about Jesus understanding pain, that's not just theory. He experienced it personally. He knows what it's like to weep. He wept at the tomb of Lazarus and over the city of Jerusalem. He knows what it's like to be abandoned by friends. He knows what it's like to go through the difficulties you and I go through, and He is a man of sorrows, and He understands grief, and grief is very hard. Grief is different than just basic sorrow. Grief is usually connected to the loss of a loved one. It could be a spouse, it could be a child, It could be a close friend, but when someone you love is taken from you, you experience grief. It's an ache that hits you in the middle of the night. You can't believe it actually happened. Sorrow passes through you, but grief moves in and takes residence for a while. And it's very difficult to go through. But Jesus knows exactly what it's like. I talk a lot to people who've lost loved ones. Because our son went to be with the Lord 16 years ago, people reach out to me all the time, not just from our church, but from all over the place. And I have many conversations with them and do what I can to try to help them and pray with them and share some things that I've learned. But in many ways, grief is like, well, it's like when you're out in the ocean and you're surfing and you get caught in the white water. You know what I'm talking about? And the last thing you want to do when you're caught in the white water is paddle out toward the waves, but that is exactly what you should do. What you wanna do is go back to the shore as quickly as possible. So you get into that impact zone and the waves start coming and more waves come and more waves come. And sometimes people have been so disoriented in the white water, they don't know which way is up and they swim down when they should be swimming up and they drown. So if you have a boogie board or a surfboard, you also have probably a leash attached to it, right? Attached to your ankle. Grab your leash and pull on it, and it will always take you to the surface. The leash that gets us out of the white water is the Word of God, and it gets us to the surface where we can get a gulp of air and get perspective, even for a moment. And I can't tell you how powerful the Word of God is. When fear envelops you, when grief overtakes you, quote scripture to yourself, and that is why you need to memorize scripture. And this is why you need to know the Bible when it hits you at 3 o'clock in the morning. And you think this is going to happen and that's going to happen. And you just speak to yourself from God's very word and say, God has not given us a spirit of fear, but of power and of love and a sound mind. The Lord is my light and my salvation. Whom then shall I fear? Or your loved one is gone. I'll never see them again. You will see them again because Jesus says, I am the resurrection and the life. He that believes in me, though he were dead, yet shall he live. And whoever lives and believes in me shall never die. Learn the Bible. Quote the Bible. That's your lifeline. That's your leash to the surface to get a gulp of air.
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2: 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The way you relayed the message of the gospel spoke to me and convicted me of my need of a savior. I gave my life to Jesus that day, and you sent me a New Believer's Bible. I devoured it. I knew absolutely nothing of Jesus and his saving grace. I'm so thoroughly grateful to you for being there on that day to share the gospel. Thank you. Oh, and it didn't end there. My husband and 12-year-old son came to Jesus later that year at my church here. Thank you so much, Pastor Greg.
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3: Well, today, Pastor Greg is bringing us observations from the pain and sorrow Jesus faced on his way to the cross.
0: Number three, he loved us and he died for us. Why did he do all this? He loved us. And he died for us. Isaiah 53, verse 5. He was wounded for our transgressions. He was bruised for our iniquities. The punishment for our peace was upon him. And by his stripes, we are healed. All we like sheep have gone astray. We have turned everyone to his own way. And the Lord has laid on him the iniquity of us all. Listen, Jesus was not an accidental victim. He was a conquering victor. He knew exactly what he was doing. No one took his life from him. He laid it down of his own accord and spoke of it often. He said, no one takes my life. I give it of myself. And that's why he had to die. You say, but why did he have to die in that way? Because God plays by his own rules. And his word says, the soul that sins shall surely die. And his word says, without the shedding of blood, there is no forgiveness of sins. So he did this to fulfill what scripture said. He lived in the shadow of the cross from the moment he entered our world. And he did it because there was no other way to satisfy the righteous demands of God. As hard as it was, there was no other way to satisfy God's righteous demand. So he became our substitute. He went in our place. He paid the price. We sing in the song, Jesus paid it all. All to him I owe. And that's exactly right. Point number four. And Jesus made the ultimate sacrifice. Verse 7 of Isaiah 53. He was oppressed. He was afflicted. Yet he opened not his mouth. He was led as a lamb to the slaughter, and as a sheep before its shears is silent, so he opened not his mouth. Now coming back to Acts chapter 8, picking that story up. So here's Philip out in the desert. Along comes this Ethiopian eunuch, this man of great importance, reading aloud from Isaiah chapter 53, trying to figure it all out. And here's what happened next, Acts 8:34. The eunuch asked Philip, tell me, was the prophet talking about himself or someone else? So beginning with the same scripture, Philip told him the good news about Jesus. And as they rode along, they came to some water. The eunuch said, look, there's some water. Why can't I be baptized? And he ordered the carriage to stop. And they went down into the water and Philip baptized him. When they came out of the water, the Spirit of the Lord snatched Philip away. And the eunuch never saw him again, but he went on his way rejoicing. Let me contrast him briefly with another man. The man from Ethiopia, powerful, wealthy, influential. Now there's another man we read about in the New Testament. We don't know his name. We just call him the rich young ruler. Remember him? He's a young dude, very successful, made his way in life and accomplished a lot, had a super cool BMW chariot, you know. Pulled up to Jesus drinking a lavender latte. Hey, what's up? He says, good teacher, what must I do to inherit eternal life? Probably thought Jesus was saying, hey man, I want you on the team. You're good. Look at you. I need a guy like you. I got a bunch of ragtag fishermen, a tax collector. I want you. By the way, can we use your chariot? Jesus says, why do you call me good? There's none good but God. Okay, keep the commandments. You shall not steal. You shall not lie. You shall not commit adultery. Honor your father and mother. And the Bible says, the rich young ruler said, all of these I have kept since I've been a little boy. And then we read, Jesus looked at him and loved him. I love that. Because that kid was lying. What are you talking about? All these I've kept from my youth. No one has kept the commandments from their youth. The commandments were not given to make you righteous. They were given to show you how unrighteous you are. The commandments were given to drive you into the open arms of Jesus. All of these I've kept from my youth. Instead of reading, Jesus looked at him and loved him, it would have made more sense to read, and Jesus looked at him and smacked him across the face. Give me a break. I think Jesus looked at him and thought, psh, right. Oh, really? Okay, says Jesus. Take all of your stuff, sell it and give the money to the poor and come follow me. And we read that man went away sorrowful for he had many possessions. So what was his problem? Was his problem that he had stuff? No. His problem was his stuff had him. Because Jesus never said this to anybody else. This was just for this guy because that young man worshiped his things and his things were more important to him than God himself. To another person, Jesus might say, break off that relationship that's dragging you down spiritually and follow me. To another, he might say something else. Again, it was a one-off conversation that was not repeated again. And that man went away sad. So here's two men, both powerful, both influential. Both came and heard the gospel. One went away glad, the other went away sad. Now you have a choice as to how you're going to go away from here today. You can go away glad, you can go away sad. You can say, well, I don't like this. I don't want to be a Christian. I don't want this life. You can live the way you want. God's given you a free will. Or you can go away glad. by believing in Jesus Christ. And I want to close by giving you an opportunity to come into a relationship with the God who loves you, the God who has a plan for you, the God who can forgive you of all of your sins. I raised those questions earlier. How can one be certain that their sins are forgiven? Simple answer, by the blood of Jesus. By admitting to God they're a sinner and asking Jesus Christ, who died on the cross for their sin and rose again from the dead, to come into their life and be their Savior and Lord. You need to do that. I can't do this for you. Your wife or your husband can't do this for you. Your parents can't do it for you. You have to say, Lord, come into my life. Have you done that yet? Let's all pray. Father, I pray for anyone here, anyone watching, listening, wherever they are, if they don't have this relationship with you, let this be the moment they believe. Let this be the moment they come to you and find forgiveness. We ask in Jesus' name. Amen.

0: Pastor Greg Laurie with an important prayer today here on A New Beginning. And if you'd like to make that kind of change, if you'd like to ask Jesus to be your Lord and Savior, well, Pastor Greg wants to help you do that right now.
1: I would like to just pray a prayer, and I would ask you to pray it after me. You might even pray it out loud. Pray these words, Lord Jesus, I know that I am a sinner, but I also know that you are the Savior because you died on the cross for my sin and you rose again from the dead. Jesus, come into my life and forgive me of every sin I've ever committed. I choose to follow you from this moment forward. Thank you for hearing this prayer. Thank you for answering this prayer, Lord. And I pray all of this in Jesus' name. Amen. If you just prayed that prayer and meant it, I want you to know on the authority of Scripture, God Almighty has heard your prayer and he will answer this prayer. You are now a newly minted child of God. So congratulations, you've made the right decision and welcome to the family of God. I want to send you a special gift because of that prayer you've just prayed. It's called the New Believer's Bible. So the New Believer's Bible is the New Testament in the New Living Translation with hundreds of notes that I wrote that will encourage you in this commitment you are making to follow Christ. 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Here's Dave to tell you more.
0: 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Well, Pastor Greg, we're excited about your new book. It's called Am I Doing This Right? God's Design for Relationships That Last.
1: Yes.
0: You know, I heard a psychologist on the radio say that often a spouse will find that what they used to admire most about their mate is now the thing they resent the most. You know, he was so ambitious and responsible, and now he's a vice president at his company and he's never home. What would you say to a couple who came to you for counseling about those kinds of issues?
1: Well, you know, I feel like I've been married to 7 different women, ironically, all with the same name, Kathy. Funny thing, they even spell their name the same way, C-A-T-H-E. You know, you can spell Kathy a lot of ways. And so Kathy has changed over the years, and so has Greg. And marriage is, it's constant adaptation. You know, you're growing together, you're maturing, you're learning. And I think the main thing is that you both have each other's back, that you both are there to help your spouse to be the best version of them that they can be. And so that means constant communication. You know, I read that most marriages fall apart and end up in divorce because of deficient communication. So you got to constantly talk about it. And if this is happening in the home and the husband isn't around enough, the wife has to talk to him and he needs to flex. He needs to have his priorities in order. Yes, he needs to have a career. Yes, he needs to provide for his family. But there are times when they could maybe spend more time intentionally with the family. And I would add this, when you're with your family, be with your family. In other words, put that phone away and look each other in the eye and talk together and go outside together and take walks and enjoy meals and be together and work on that. You know, if you neglect a marriage, it will begin to get weaker. It's sort of like going to the gym. You go to the gym to build your muscle, to strengthen yourself. If you neglect these things, your muscles will begin to atrophy. The same could be said of marriage. You have to constantly be working at it to keep it strong and to even make it stronger. If you go into neutral, you're going to end up going downhill pretty fast. And so work at your marriage, communicate with your spouse, and if you need some counseling, go visit with your pastor at your church and let them help you sort through these things. Sometimes that can be very helpful, but keep moving forward. Never rest on your laurels. So I've identified a lot of these important biblical principles about how to have a successful marriage and even how to have a successful single life as you're preparing for marriage. And the title of this new book is, Am I Doing This Right? 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And as our way of saying thanks, we'll rush you your own copy of this brand new book, Am I Doing This Right? 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
3: 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I'm Wyatt, by the way. 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Are you hoping for something in the future? Are you hoping your favorite sports team wins a championship, that you get that promotion, you have that perfect relationship, that car? What is your hope in? What does true hope look like in our world today? I would argue it's in Jesus. We can't find satisfaction. We can't find what true hope looks like. We can't reignite that without Him. If you've been searching for hope and you've been left feeling alone and unsatisfied and unfulfilled, just know you can turn to Jesus right now, right here in this moment. 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
7: 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It seems we just don't have time to do anything together. The problem is not time, but how we schedule our time. 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Unfortunately for some, that time never comes. 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
12: I think the biggest discipleship tool that we have is our lives. Mm-hmm. It's not what we say as much as what we're living. It's so hard. It feels impossible, but cling to Jesus, mm-hmm. be desperate, surrender your life and then your kids' lives. And I think you'll be amazed what God can do.
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12: And I'm Ann Wilson, and you can find us at familylifetoday.com. This is Family Life Today. Happy Mother's Day. We have our panel back with us today, and it's going to be fun to dive back in to what it's like to be a mom and some of the struggles and some of the wins. So let's jump in. Gwen, do you think it gets easier or harder as your kids get older, that kind of surrender?
14: It depends on the kid, because as kids get older, what we've experienced a lot of times is that as parents, and I'm assuming you would know this, when you have young adults and they're making decisions and you're telling them, oh, you probably don't want to do this, it's not that you're trying to control them. Mm-hmm. It is, one, you're trying to keep them, one, from harming themselves, because mm-hmm. when you get in trouble, I get in trouble, because who are you going to call when you get in trouble?
12: And it makes your life harder.
14: Exactly. So it's not, I'm not just trying to protect you. I'm trying to protect me. So I know you think I'm trying to control you.
12: Yeah.
14: And all of that. And so, but at the same time, they've got to try it for themselves. I don't really know what I'm talking about. It's them, not me. I can get past this and it won't happen to me kind of thing. And so those times are hard, because you kind of know that there's a ledge over there and, you know, they're about to walk off this ledge, but they really have to see if it is an invisible ground that you can, you know, it's solid over there. And it's those types of things. And so that is hard. It's hard to see your older kids hurt because, again, you want to give advice and you try to give advice. And what we've learned is they want help. but they don't want advice. It's like, just give me your help. You don't have to say anything. And Daryl has this saying, it's like, my help costs, and it's advice. Like, it's, you're not just going to get my help without, you're going to have to, you know, so.
15: That's good. I'm going to file that one away.
14: So those are the times it gets hard because you're seeing them, you know, about to crash into a wall many times. But they don't want you to tell them that there is a wall there. Just help me once I crash. Just come, you know, get me out of this. And so that's hard to do because once they crash, you're not going to leave them out there.
12: Yeah.
14: But then they don't want to hear, I told you so, or any advice.
12: So what are your prayers like then?
14: My prayers for my kids are mostly, you know, I believe that all of my kids have professed the Lord and all of that, even sometimes, I mean, but none of us make all the right decisions, but that their desire and love for him grow and that they have a closer walk with him. Because what they don't hear from me, maybe they'll hear from him.
12: That's good. And do you feel like you're in that constant surrender of your kids too?
14: Oh, totally.
12: And Maria, do you think that's necessary for us to do, to surrender our kids?
15: Yeah, definitely.
12: Because of what happens if we don't?
15: Well, I mean, it's all an illusion if we think we have any control over them anyways. So it's just a matter of, is our heart surrendered and submitted to God?
12: Yeah.
15: Or is it not?
12: Yeah. And to me, it's an idol. If we're looking to our kids to bring us happiness, identity, security, usually some of those things are torn down. But I've seen parents put their hopes and dreams in their kids. It's such a fleeting.

0: is I would just start singing the song "Jesus Take the Wheel." In the moments when it was like, I'm about to lose it, you know, like I just start singing the song.
1: Wait, go ahead. I want to hear it.
0: No, I'm not. No, but it was just like, it would make me laugh. Like it would be funny. So it would like release the tension in the moment.
2: Did the girl also sing it too?
0: Yeah. And then also like put my focus back on Jesus.
2: I think that's beautiful. You keep going.
1: I love it.
2: You keep going.
1: I love it. You know, it's basically a surrender. Jesus Take the Wheel is a surrender moment.
2: It doesn't matter where it came from.
0: That's right. But you know, just not wanting to use the Lord's name so flippantly all the time. But yes, just trying to.
1: Wait, Bruce. So what do you Bruce is in here listening to Maria, his wife. What did you mean by that when you said, hey, I don't know?
3: Well, it came up. So, okay. I didn't know I'd have to defend myself on this, but
2: we think you're wrong,
3: Bruce.
2: It
3: came across to me as a little flippant. Yeah, like just, it was almost like in jest. I'm usually very cautious. I love to make fun of ourselves. I don't like to make light of God's name, but I don't know.
1: But maybe it was a prayer.
0: I mean, it was.
3: It could be. And if it is, then...
1: Then go for it. Sing as loud as you can.
3: You know, maybe I'm doing a little projection.
0: Yeah, so it's just kind of a lot of like, in the moment, like, please help me right now because I'm this close to just losing it.
1: Yes. Mm-hmm. Haven't we all been there?
0: Okay. And I've definitely had times where I've been like, I'll be right back. And I just like go to my room and shut the door and just take a minute and just be like, help me, Lord, because.
1: And I would say to our kids, because I can get hot quick. And so I would say, run to the other room and sit in a chair. You better run. Run as fast as you can. And they know they can see me like boiling, but I need a minute. Just as you said, I need a minute to gather myself because I get mad and things are crazy. Yep. And so just to gather yourself, I need that second. They're little breathy prayers like, Jesus, I need you right now. It is like, Jesus, take the wheel.
4: Mm-hmm. No, I think I've heard it once. And so I was trying to, when she was singing, I'm like, I've heard that from somewhere. Okay.
1: Because you're not in the country.
4: Oh, I am.
1: Oh.
4: I don't listen to it like that, but I do listen.
1: It's an old song, though.
2: Okay. It is old.
1: Yeah. Mm-hmm. Okay, so.
0: And then one part of the song is, I'm letting go.
1: Mm-hmm. There it is.
4: But the principle is there, right? Yes. Like, we do try to hold on. And, you know, I mean, because some things we can't spiritualize, but that is really what he wants us to do.
0: Yes.
4: Is to let go and allow him to do the driving, right? Like, it's that.
1: And I will say that one of the things, too, that surprised me is how much worry I would have. The older our kids got, and I think for the younger generation, with phones, with TV, with media, with platforms, it's crazy town. And so I think as a mom, I can remember even when they were in high school, finding myself just like wanting to control situations, but needing to let go. And so knowing what to do with that worry, I would find myself visually seeing myself handing Jesus all the things. I couldn't sleep until I would do that at times.
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1: So let's turn it a little bit. Let's talk about discipling our kids. We hear that term all the time. Are you discipling your kids? How are your discipleship going? What does that look like? And how can we help our listeners like get a grasp of this? Is this something that's important for us as moms?
4: Well, since I've gone through it.
1: Let's hear it. Bring it in.
2: Teach us.
4: When we first came on staff, Family Life, you know, we're introduced to Family Life and Dennis Rainey and all his books and all of this. And, you know, having Bible study with the kids, and we'd sit down with our kids to get ready to have, you know, family, you know, Bible study.

0: study and they're like this. you know, and all of this. And every time it was, you know, it was just, it was a battle. Like, mm-hmm. it was, and I think after a while, it was like, this isn't working for us. Mm-hmm. Like, it sounds good in mm-hmm. the book. Like, yeah. I don't know how they did it and made it work so perfectly for us. It just didn't happen. But, you know, again, we made sure we kept them in mm-hmm. Sunday school, in places, again, where mm-hmm. they're being taught and, you know, at home, living out biblical principles, you yeah. know, and all of this. And you teach as you go why you don't do certain things or say certain things or whatever it is. Mm-hmm. But to just be honest, the Bible studies, the sitting down with it just did not. Like, we tried it over and over and it would just be, you know, especially video games were becoming really oh, big yeah. and popular, to tell them you got to cut it off so that yeah. we can have a little devotional here.
1: yeah, that's a tough sell.
0: You want a family fight? There you go.
2: I had a grandchild just tell me a couple days ago, like, I like Pokemon way better than God.
3: Well, at least they're honest.
0: Yes. Yes. I do.
2: But yeah, that's really hard. Mm-hmm. So are you saying that you failed at it?
0: Yeah. yeah.
2: No, but it may not look like what we thought it would look mm-hmm. like. Because I would be depressed when I was around the Rainies and certain people. I'm like, they probably like, tell us more, mother and father. What else does Jesus say to us? And we never had that one time, especially having three sons. But what can it look like? I bet you discipled your kids. I know you did.
0: I mean, I'm sure I did. Probably not in, I would call it the Rainy way.
2: Yeah, the Rainy way. The Rainy way.
0: I think the families have to work out what works for them.
2: Yes, that's it.
0: Because if you try to make your family out of, you know, mold it into what worked for somebody else, it's not. It mm-hmm. just doesn't work like that.
2: And Barbara Rainy would say, it was never like that. We didn't have, exactly. you know, so yeah.
3: Well, and you did say that you've always tried to have like an open door. So I'm guessing you made yourself available to your kids to have conversations, to ask questions and all the things. Things like that.
2: What about you, Kate? I mean, your kids are still pretty young.
3: Yeah.
2: Your stepson is, how old is he now?
1: He's 8.
2: Okay.
1: Mm-hmm. But he maybe similarly to some of what I'm hearing, not inclined to sit ever for anything at all. So certainly not for, let's now have a structured time of.
2: And that's very normal for boys.
1: Totally. Totally. So it's been another one of those categories of, okay, I read a lot of books, and parenting books can be hard for me often.
2: Because, do you compare?
1: Well, it does. It feels like here's all these great things you should do. Yeah. And many of them are just genuinely out of reach because of the circumstances in which our family functions.
2: Yeah.
1: It's like, well, I agree with you that that is a great idea. The problem is it's not an option. So now what? Mm. What else does it look
3: like? Sounds like you need to write a parenting book.
1: That's hilarious. You should. Maybe in like 30 years. We'll see how they turn out first.
2: So what do you do?
1: So yeah, I think for us, well, it started. So when we got married, when my husband or I would try to pray before a meal, my stepson would plug his ears.
2: Interesting. It was like,
1: all right, well, let's just start with praying before our meals.
2: Yeah.
1: That's where it began, was let's pray before meals. And then eventually he kind of got used to it because he didn't like it. He wasn't about it. Now, occasionally he'll add his own little thing into whatever it is that he's excited about that he'll add as we're praying over a meal. Mm. And so it looks like a million little things. Just this past week or two, he's been having a really hard time on our transition night. The night that he knows is my last night at dad's house and I'm going to mom's house and vice versa. He really struggles that night. And I said something to my husband. I was like, you know what? I wonder if it's time, because he started to talk more about God. He started to be a little more curious. And that's been my prayer from early on, was I was like, God, there's not a lot of openness when we first got married to things of God in my stepson. And so I just started praying that God would make him curious. Just inspire, because he is naturally curious. He wants to know. He wants to understand things. God has answered that prayer. There have been a number of things that questions he asked that my husband's like, I don't know how to answer that question. Like, that's a really good question. But so I said the other day, I was like, I wonder if it's time to start planting the seed that God goes with him.
2: That's good.
1: Between every house. It's painful that he has to go from house to house mm-hmm. and that he never gets to have both his mom and his dad mm-hmm. at the same time.
2: Yeah.
1: They're both a part of his life.
2: Sure.
1: But it's not the same. He always gets one or the other. Mm-hmm. And so I was like, I wonder if he's ready to receive some sense of comfort mm-hmm. in the fact that God will go with him no matter where he goes.
2: Yeah.
1: And I have often prayed that God's presence would be there with him in a way that maybe looking back, he can see it.
2: That's brilliant.
1: Because right now, that's not where his headspace is. And it won't be for a very long time, I don't imagine. Yeah. But if he could be able to look back and be able to and identify God's presence. Mm.
2: Could you ever say to him, like, I'm so praying, like, that's got to be super hard for you sometimes. Mm-hmm. And I'm praying, like, I know that God is always with you. Or you could even say it personally. I know that God never leaves me. And I know because of that, and that what the Bible says, he never leaves you. And that might not be something you're interested in, mm-hmm. but he's always, that makes me so happy that I'm never alone because he's mm-hmm. with me. And with the stepkids, you probably have to do these subtle little drops, mm-hmm. little nuggets at a time.
1: Yes.
2: Is that true?
1: Mm-hmm. Yes, that's very accurate.
2: But I love how mm-hmm. your mindset is you're thinking through your discipleship mm-hmm. with him, you know? Mm-hmm. That's cool. What about you, Maria?
3: Mine's a little bit more traditional, a little more Rainey-esque, you might say.
2: What's that look like?
1: Praise God. That's a beautiful thing.
2: I know. She has four girls, too.
3: I have four girls, so they'll sit, you know, not a super long time, but we homeschool. So we do a lot of sitting and reading aloud and things like that. And oftentimes, my solution is to have things for them to do with their hands while they're listening.
2: That's a good idea. So
3: that
2: kind
3: of helps remove some of the nervous energy, like magnet tiles and coloring and things like that. But I know.
2: So they don't have to sit with their hands folded. They can be doing stuff.
3: I do have friends of boys who have boys who are like, yeah, my kids don't color.
2: Yeah.
3: Coloring is not a thing with boys.
2: They don't color. What is that?
3: My girls love to color. So.
2: Yeah.
3: But anyways, so yeah, we have every morning, we have our morning time on the couch and we sing hymns together. We do our catechism together. We do scripture memory. And the catechism goes along with what they're learning in their Sunday school class at church. So there's overlap. It's not always that way. It just happens to be that way this time around. And we are reading through the Bible that kind of overlaps with also their history. So
2: maybe you and Bruce should write a book.
3: And I will say, shout out to my husband, Bruce, because he has always been so faithful with family devotions. Because we do that in the morning, but then Bruce always does a family devotion at dinner time. Always.
4: What?
3: Like, almost always.
4: Okay.
3: There's a few nights here and there that you skip, but like, you are.
2: That's amazing.
3: Pretty that is faithful amazing. To. When you have the energy, when you can,
2: what
3: you
2: does that
3: do
2: look
3: a family
2: like?
3: Family devotion at the dinner table.
4: We have a book with I think it's Nancy Guthrie. Is it?
2: I love that he's pulling out snacks. Oh yeah, Nancy has some great stuff.
4: Yes, we read through that. We read through Kevin DeYoung has. It's a really long title, like the biggest storybook Bible storybook or something.
2: Yeah. Our son's going through that,
4: and it was awesome.
3: It's good.
4: So yeah, it's got to be quick. Yeah. You gotta have like one point.
3: Yes. You know? At Christmas, we do like our Advent blocks, which you guys have had them on the program.
2: I love it.
3: Yep.
2: Having boys, I had expectations of what Dave should do. So when I hear Bruce, I would have heard somebody like that. I'm like, that's what Dave should be doing. And then I'd have this bitterness in my heart. But one of the things we can do, so let's just bring it down to everybody's level. As parents, we can pray for them. Mm-hmm. And just even praying out loud, I don't know if a listener is, maybe you've never done that before, but it's a great place to start is out loud with your kids, you know, of just, I mean, I would put them in car seats and pray as I put them in car seats. Mm-hmm. Or we'd drive to school and I'd pray. And when they got out of the car, I'd pray. So simple, quick prayers. They didn't even have to pay attention. But bedtime was one of my favorite times that we would pray over our kids, each one of them. Mm. We'd have a little and quick, like little quick Bible study, not a Bible study, but we'd read some scripture or a book that really pointed to God with scripture in it. Mm-hmm. And sometimes they didn't pay attention, but it was okay. But we were just trying to put these deposits in them. Mm-hmm. And it's interesting too, because I think our youngest, I asked him one time, because I think the biggest discipleship tool that we have is our lives. Mm-hmm. It's not what we say as much as what we're living. Mm-hmm. And I would come home with these stories and still do of, and some of you may have heard some of my stories like, hey guys, you won't believe this, but I was going like down this town and I saw this lady come out of a bar and she was so drunk. And you know, they're like middle school, high school. She was so drunk. She couldn't even walk and she had this big purse. And so I stopped to pick her up. And you know, they're like, you picked up some random lady and she's drunk. And I said, I know. I wondered, like, is she going to throw up in the car? And so I had this bag and I put it down. And I also thought, like, can I take her? You know, can I fight her if she's fighting? And I decided, yes, I could. And she's so inebriated that she probably didn't have a lot of control. So anyway, telling those kind of stories and saying like, and so I found out her name was Mary and I put my hand on her and I prayed for her. And I said, Mary, God loves you so much. There's not a moment in your life that he hasn't seen you. And he loves you. And she's like, I love God. You know, she's so wasted. And then she did say, I don't know how to get home. And so now I'm like, I'm telling the boys this at our dinner table. You guys, she doesn't know where she lives, you know. And now they're like, what did you do? So those stories of like being in a grocery store and paying for someone's groceries or feeling like God spoke to me to do something and to be obedient to that. I think as they get older and even younger, like I just shared some of our stories with our 10 and under grandkids of things that God had done. Those are little pieces of discipleship and kids love stories and they love to hear what God can do. And so I think those are kind of some simple things. And I was going to say at bedtime too, I've shared this before, but when our first son did get married, Dave and I, our three sons slept in the same room. He was in bed and we got on our knees. We laid our hands on him to pray for him because it would be his last night as a single man in our house. And we prayed over him. We cried and we asked him, what will be the thing that you missed about living under this roof as a man? And he said, this, these nights where you and Dad prayed over us, loved us, listened to us. He said, I will miss that. And so now to see him with his four, he has two adopted, two bio kids, and he's way better than we ever were. He not only reads the scripture, he sings over them every night. I'm like, that's such a good idea. It's more than just Jesus take the wheel, too.
3: Yeah, so that's Bruce. Like, really? At bedtime, I'm so done. I'm like, just get in your bed and let me close the door, please.
2: Yes.
3: And Bruce goes in there and he prays with them and he sings a song with them.
2: What do you sing, Bruce?
4: Jesus,
2: take the wheel.
4: That's
2: what Austin sings.
4: Oh, yeah. That's the most popular. Although, when they make requests, it's always this little light of mine.
3: Also, so cute. Your blood has washed away my sin.
4: Oh, that's a good one. That's Chloe's favorite. Yep.
2: And I'll add this as we close to, we as parents should be sharing the gospel with our kids. It can start when they're so little. I used to start with Genesis 3, the fall, and how God loved Adam and Eve. And sin, he gave them a choice because love gives a choice. God gave them a choice to walk with them, but they chose to eat the fruit. But then the greatest, and I'll say that, but the greatest gift God did was he said, I will send my son to die for that sin. And so to give them a grasp of the gospel, and I know that our days as moms can seem so long, so mundane, so boring, but then you have those moments of the miraculous in the midst of the mundane. And I can remember our five-year-old was in bed crying one night and his little three-year-old brother was in the twin bed next to him on the other side of the room. And I said, why are you crying? And he said, Mom, what if Austin doesn't give his life to Jesus and he's not with us in heaven? And I just cried like, he gets it. He gets it. And so we prayed for him together that night. But if it's not in our hearts, it's not going to come off our tongues. And so it starts with us moms. It's so hard. It feels impossible, but cling to Jesus. Be desperate. As we've talked about, surrender your life and then your kids' lives. And I think you'll be amazed what God can do. It's not going to be pretty and perfect. I'll just say that. But God can do way more than we can ever ask or imagine.
3: Amen.
2: Thanks for being with me today. This has been fun. Happy Mother's Day. Hey, and as we close, we at Family Life are all about relationships, parenting, family. We want to equip you. We want to bless you. We want to give you tools and resources that will be a benefit to you and your family. 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
3: Elijah had nothing left. Victory behind him at Mount Carmel, fear ahead of him, and exhaustion all around him. So God met him there, not with a lecture, but with rest. 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
4: A budget coach can set your finances in order. Hi, I'm Chuck Bentley with My Money Life from Crown. A listener reluctantly registered to meet with a trained Crown coach. She was ready for help with her financial mess. She knew she wasn't handling money wisely, but wasn't sure she really wanted to change. She felt judged by God and that it was too late to undo the damage of the past. She didn't know if she could live without a certain lifestyle. She says her coach was extremely gracious without sacrificing truth. The course gave her a bigger vision of God's will for her life in terms of contentment and purpose, and over a period of time, she made small changes. She had tried other methods, but Crown worked because it's grounded in God's Word. Others were based on behavioral change. Crown focuses on heart change. At age 48, she willingly followed a spending plan for the first time in her life. She did it happily and easily, saying that it was a true miracle. She learned that God had not rejected her, despite her misuse of money. She saw his tenderness, grace, and power to change her in an area of her life that she didn't think possible. She's seen and knows that he really is enough. She now recognizes that her life is not her own. She just needed a broader understanding of her identity so she could surrender everything to the Lord. She understands that nothing God calls her to do is beyond her ability or too complicated. He will equip and provide as she follows him. She's satisfied with what he's provided without having to grasp for more. Now, if you're struggling with credit card debt, you can contact us for a budget coach or let Christian credit counselors help. 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
8: Welcome to Time of Grace with Pastor Mike Novotny. 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You'll hear about this opportunity again later in the program. But right now, here's Pastor Mike.
0: A couple of weeks ago, I asked a bunch of coworkers and family and friends this big old question. Who of you wants to memorize the entire book of Ephesians with me? That was the question. Not, do you want to read the book of Ephesians, or would you like to study the book of Ephesians? How would you like to memorize one book, six chapters, 155 back-to-back verses? My wife was the first to respond to this request, her text, and I quote, was, no. But other people, in fact, 29 other people raised their digital hands and they said, yeah. That includes four teenagers who are attempting to memorize the book of Ephesians in the next 4 months. It includes five people who I think have never even read the book of Ephesians that are not going to try to put it to heart. It includes a whole bunch of us who are in like middle age or older whose brains are better than ever at forgetting things. So we're going to see what happens in the next few months. We started to kind of daydream and envision what would happen if we took an entire book of the Bible, one of the Bible's most power-packed books, and put it deep into our heads and into our hearts. What would happen in our faith if we didn't need like an open Bible in front of us to remember or a Bible app to scroll? What if just any time we could recall any of the 155 verses that make up the book of Ephesians? What would happen if we would wake up in the morning and be able to quote Ephesians 1 verse 3, praise be to the God and Father of our Lord Jesus Christ, who has blessed us in the heavenly realms with every spiritual blessing in everything good is already mine in Jesus. I'm chosen, predestined, loved, redeemed. I'm safe. I'm saved in a billion. What would happen to our gratitude if we woke up with Ephesians 1 verse 3 in our heads? And when we fail and when we fall and when we do the things we don't want to do as Christians, what would happen if we could just recite Ephesians 2 verses 8 and 9, that it is by grace that you have been saved through faith. And this is not from yourselves. It's not about your behavior or goodness. It's the gift of God, not by works, so that no one could boast. What would happen if we would face the first big challenge of the week and we could recite Ephesians 3 verse 20, that God is able to do immeasurably more than all we ask or imagine? What kind of hope and confidence could that give us? What would happen if we'd face a difficult person at work or even here at church and be able to recite Ephesians 4 verse 32, be kind and compassionate to each other, forgiving each other, just as in Christ, God forgave you. What would happen to my marriage if I could from my heart recite these verses from Ephesians 5, husbands, love your wives as Christ loved the church and gave himself up for her to make her holy, cleansing her by the washing with water through the word and to present her to himself as a radiant church without stain or wrinkle or any other blemish. What would happen if I would go back to my classic temptations that I fought for my whole life, but no, Ephesians 6 verses 10 through 20, put on the full armor of God so that when the day of evil comes, you may be able to stand your, like what would happen to our faith and our hope and our joy and our peace and our relationships and everything if we could like put the word of God deep into our hearts? 30 of us said, man, that would be incredible. But then we actually tried to do it. Oh man. We are currently 2 weeks into our 17-week Memorize All of Ephesians challenge, and most of us are getting our backsides whooped. Holy cats. I don't want to disrespect the Holy Spirit who inspired the book of Ephesians, but there's a verse that mentions Jesus, and then the next verse mentions Jesus Christ, and then the next verse mentions Christ Jesus, and then the next verse mentions in Jesus Christ, and the following verse is in Christ Jesus and in the one he loves who is Christ Jesus, and it all gets like jumbled up in your brain really fast. And we have some smart people diving into this challenge, but we've been humbled fast. If you see someone in the church lobby who's like muttering to themselves and kind of pacing, it's probably one of the 30 people who are trying to memorize the book of Ephesians. What we quickly found out, it's probably the most inspiring thing we've done in a long time, and it is the hardest thing we've attempted in years. And I want to tell you that story, not just so that you can pray for us here at church and pray if you're watching at home, but I kind of realized that what we're trying to do with the book of Ephesians is kind of like what Jesus is calling you to do every day of your Christian life. He's calling you to do something unbelievably beautiful, incredibly powerful, insanely inspiring, that if you actually try it, will be by far the biggest challenge of your life. Here's the purpose that Jesus has for you and for me if you're a Christian here today. He wants you to step into every place you will go this week and be a glimpse of Jesus. He's not asking you to be Jesus. There's only one Jesus. You're not divine. You can't do miracles. But when you step into a space, what Jesus wants you to do is to be his ambassador who does what he would do and say, what he would say. Bring the justice of Jesus and the boldness of Jesus and the courage of Jesus and the patience of Jesus and the empathy of Jesus and the heart of Jesus and the unconditional love and grace. When you step into that classroom, into that workspace, when you get into the car after church, when you meet someone in the lobby after the service over, represent Jesus, be a little glimpse to the people around you of how Jesus is. Well, wouldn't that be insane if all of us here today and everyone watching at home could get halfway close to that goal? If in this world, with its so-so example of love, if we could love in the way that Jesus has loved us, I can't, you know, Jesus said in John 13, like, this world will know that you are my disciples, that you're Christians by the way you love one another. In other words, Christians are called to an uncommon kind of love, a love that's not deserved, a love called grace. And whenever we can even get close to it, it can change the world. It can change our homes. But have you ever tried that? It will make memorizing the book of Ephesians feel easy if you're memorizing it backwards and in Greek. It sounds so simple on paper, doesn't it? Love, like Jesus loved. But here's what I find so tricky about that very basic Christian purpose. There are some people in my life that make it so difficult for me to be like Jesus. You too? Imagine for a second up here on the stage, we could line up the 100 people that you will see the most in this week, and you get to hand pick who's at the front of the line and who's at the back. You get to order the most likable people at your job and in your school, in your band, in the church, people that you work with, people that you study with, the people that you're related to, the person that you woke up next to. You get to decide if they're number one, most likable, number three, number seven, number 42, number 65, number 81, number 99, or at the end of the line, number 100. Can you picture them? If you came to church with someone today, turn to them right now and just let them know what number they are currently. No, don't do that. We want to get, no, don't do that. Seriously. Stop. This is going to go bad. You know, the problem is I can open the Bible and tell you what Jesus told me to tell you to love people, to be patient with people, to be gentle with people, to be bold, courageous, and truthful with people. But in my experience, what happens is that that's not easy, but it's much easier on this end of the line than that one. That I can be incredibly kind and hospitable and gentle and generous with my closest friends and the people from my small group and my wife and my children. But as we move, you know, from friends and close family down to people that are more acquaintances, and then especially to this half of the line where maybe we've had some not so great interactions with people, that's when the simple purpose to love and be like Jesus becomes crazy complicated.
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0: Now, you don't have to name names and shout out numbers, but I have a hunch that you maybe go to school with that girl, you know, the one who is just so not self-aware of what she does when she steps into the room, that she is like a black hole that sucks all the attention into herself. She can't listen to anyone's story without interrupting and trying to one-up it, and everyone takes a deep breath because they know what she doesn't know, that she is exhausting. And everyone hopes she doesn't make it to school and no one wants to say it, but you just can't handle her much more than a really small doses. If you go to school with that girl who's number like 79 in your list, man, the Bible can say be patient and be gentle and be kind, but it feels almost impossible in her presence. Or maybe you have an uncle who's like number 85 in the line. You've just never agreed with the way that he sees the world. His opinions are so off and so firmly believed that you try to fake a smile at the next family gathering. But I can tell you what, when people are sitting down for dinner, you sit back and let him sit down first so that you can make sure you pick a seat that's about two or three rooms away from him. Yeah. This happens at churches too. I mean, all kinds of people will walk through the doors of this church. Some of them you'll click with. Some of them you'll relate to. Some of them will annoy you. Some of them will have your sense of humor, and some of them will say things that you do not find funny, but they find very funny. Some people will be socially aware. Some people will not. You'll have great interactions with some brothers and sisters in Christ and some hard conversations and moments with others. And people are going to walk through the door if you stand in the lobby and they're your number five or your number 51 or your number 98. And to not pick and choose who you will be patient or kind with is an insane challenge. It's so difficult in this world. You know, sometimes it's just because we're different and sometimes personality styles can clash. Sometimes certain people think other people are immature and the immature people think that other people are a little bit too uptight and stressed out. Sometimes it's just personality differences. And then there's all like the conflict, the history, the bad blood that has happened. And what is so tempting, what I struggle with, and I bet you do too, is the big problem I want you to write down in your programs today, that we tend, even as followers of Jesus, to love until we don't like. I love these people, but there comes a line when, because of the way you are, because of the way that you have treated me, that the whole calling to be a loving, patient, gentle Christian just doesn't apply anymore. There's like a fine print or an asterisk. There are certain people, of course, we tell ourselves that we don't have to with him or with her or with them. I think this is how the world works, does it not? In schools and in workplaces and in families, we pick and we choose. We're kind to some and cold-shouldered to others. But I got to tell you, as real as this is for me and you, we cannot settle. We cannot allow in the church of Jesus for there to be a line. Can you imagine what would happen if we did? Let's imagine for a second that I find 80% of you rather lovable and 20% of you exhausting. If I go home after church is over and I'm sitting around the lunch table with my daughters, and what my daughters learn about Christianity is that I speak highly of eight of you and I just trash the reputation of two of you, what would my daughters think that Christianity is? Middle school, right? What would they think that the teaching of Jesus was if dad can praise some and put on blast others? No. I'm not suggesting that Christians should be soft, that we don't deal with issues, that we sweep things under the rug, that there isn't like some really bad behavior that needs to be addressed. But what happens when I get to decide who is worthy of my love and who isn't? What would happen if all of us would embrace that attitude that there is a line and I don't have to be nice? What would happen in our groups and in our church family? What would happen if we go out into the world? Would we be any different than anyone else? Or as Jesus said, like the tax collectors, would we love those who love us, be kind to those who are kind to us, and only greet those who greet us first? That kind of pride that leads to loving until we don't like can blow up the church and rob us of this amazing purpose that Jesus has for all of his followers. So the big question I want to wrestle with you today is, how do you get past it? This week, I don't know who's in the line and where they are in the line, but your toes are going to get to the edge of the line when you're going to be looking at someone that is really difficult to like, much less love. And what does it take to take a step in that direction and keep on loving people that you don't totally like? How do you do it? That's what I'm going to answer before I say amen today. And we're going to learn the answer from one of Jesus' closest friends, a man named Peter. A quick crash course. If you don't know, Peter was one of the first leaders of the early Christian church. When Jesus went back to heaven after those 40 days, it was Peter and John and then later Paul who kind of took the baton and led early Christianity. And you might not know this if you're not into history, but first century people from Peter's day were people. Did you know that? Someone once told me that the New Testament is as long as it is because people 2,000 years ago were just like people today. Complicated, difficult. The apostles had to write all these letters to churches because people were people and they had their issues. So Peter was about to be launched by Jesus into this insane calling to represent him here on earth. But how would he do it well? How would he not conform to the pattern of this world and love people to a certain point and then not love those people that he didn't like? Well, today in John chapter 21, you're going to find an answer. It's a surprising answer. It's a humbling answer. It's a beautiful and empowering answer that will drive you into God's purpose for your future. So if you have a Bible with you or you want to follow along on the screen, we're in John 21 today. We're going to cover just three verses, starting with verse 15, which says this. When they had finished eating, Jesus said to Simon Peter, "Simon, son of John, do you love me more than these?" "Yes, Lord," Peter said. "You know that I love you." Jesus said, "Feed my lambs."
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9: How does parenting change when our kids enter the teenage years? There's an amazing mom's ministry at our church that recently asked this question, and it dawned on me that my oldest daughter is like halfway through her teenage years. So I started to sweat and panic and thought, oh my goodness, I wish I would have answered and asked this question earlier. Yeah, what changes? Obviously, we're not bouncing kids on our lap and giving piggyback rides like we used to. You'll throw out your back and end up at the chiropractor if you try. But if you're a Christian parent and you have a son or daughter in those formative teenage years, or if you're an uncle or an aunt or a youth group leader or a mentor, how can we help the teenage children of God in our lives to be close to Jesus and prepared for adulthood? Great question. You know, as I look over the book of Proverbs, I find that there's not a lot of here's what to do when your kids are 0 to 5, and here's 5 to 10, and here's the teenage section. The Bible kind of speaks about raising kids in a general way. So I can't give really specific answers, but I have noticed this. I have noticed that in the book of Proverbs, most of the first 10 chapters begin with a parent pleading with their child. So for example, in Proverbs chapter 1, it says this in verse 8, "Listen, my son, to your father's instruction, and do not forsake your mother's teaching." Like as children were growing older, the parents didn't just step back and like let kids do whatever. They still saw themselves as a source of wisdom. Like, your mom and I have seen it. We want to pass this on to you. So I would just encourage you, you know, don't be the helicopter bulldozer parents, but don't withdraw too far. Your children still need you to speak into their lives. Ask my wife, Kim, about this question. You know, what advice would you give to parents of teens? And she shared something that made me so happy. She said, family dinners. We've really seen that when we're like on the go and people have devices in their hands, it can be tough to get into those good conversations. But when you're cooking together, eating together, and cleaning up together, it gives you that chunk of 30, 60, maybe even more minutes to just talk about life, to get past the chit chat and talk about the things that matter most. Now, there's no proverb that says thou shalt have family dinner every night, but what we've read and studied and seen in our own home, and one of the smartest things you could do is protect a family meal in your home as often as you can. Advice number 2. The Proverbs are very candid about some very sensitive things, and I think that's essential to parenting teens as well. Actually, the largest section of the Proverbs, that ancient book of wisdom, is in Proverbs 6, 7, chapters 5, 6, and 7, which talk a ton about sex. It talks about prostitution, talks about temptation, talks about enjoying sexual pleasure within the covenant of marriage. I know we always think of our kids as our little kids. I still sometimes call my daughter like my baby girl. She's driving. She's not a baby. But it's really important that as our kids get close to those grown-up years, we talk about a lot of grown-up things. We talk about sex and pornography and temptation and money and relationships. We can get more specific, actually. They're growing in their experience and wisdom, that we can talk about not just what's right and wrong, but why God says something is right or wrong. We can start to have more discussions where we ask questions. Hey, do any of your friends, like, do you think, are they sexually active before marriage? Why would that be? What do you think about that? Smart parents of teenagers will ask more than they lecture and see where their kids are at. I think as parents, we sometimes overprotect our children and think that if we talk about those things, we're going to lead them into some temptation. But every study that I've read says the opposite is true, that if we love our kids, the world's going to preach like a million messages on sex, that we should be the ones to grab a Bible and speak to them candidly too. So don't have the talk with your kid. Talk to your kid a lot. They're going to blush. They're going to roll their eyes. They're going to pout. But I can guarantee you they're going to remember what you said. Here's my last bit of advice. Let your own sinfulness and Jesus' salvation drive these conversations. I've learned that when we confess our sins and tell our stories, people listen, our kids included. My kids could probably tell you everything wrong that I've done in my life. I've tried to tell them about my failures and sins. I tell them what's right or wrong, but then I tell them, and this is hard. Like, you and I are going to struggle with this. I struggled with this. I remember I first saw pornography when I was in kindergarten. And then when I was in middle school, I did this. And then high school, I did this. Yeah, we shouldn't bully people. We should be kind and loving. But I remember one time when I was in seventh grade and we said, like, let your kids know that you're not their parole officer or their judge. You're a fellow sinner who's trying to love but struggles. And most importantly, you're a sinner who's been saved by Jesus. Tell them about forgiveness. Sometimes Christian parents just focus on the law part of theology. Here's what's right. Here's what's wrong. You did what was wrong. Next time, do what's right. And we forget about the most important part of our theology, which is the gospel of Jesus, that Jesus died for sinners. He died for us. He died for our children. Let's embrace that for ourselves. Kid, I messed this up so many times. That's why I'm so grateful for Jesus. That's why I love going to church, because I hear about Jesus. That's why we sing these songs on Sunday and in the car, because he's the only name that saves. Like, let your kids know that you're not like up here. You're with them in the spiritual journey. Sinners who are trying to love God and love others and who totally rely on the message of Jesus. And when I was growing up, my mom, whenever I'd go out with some friends, she'd always grab me by the shoulders and say, Michael, no drinking, no smoking, no sex, no drugs. That was good advice. She said it so many times, I could still repeat it today. And I've taken my mom's wisdom and I've added my own little flavor to it. Now when my daughter goes out, she just got her license, by the way, I say, Brooklyn, no drinking, no smoking, no sex, no drugs. And if you break any of those rules, who's the first person you're going to tell? And she says, you, Dad. I say, thank you. And what am I going to say to you? You're going to say you love me, Dad. Thank you. And what else am I going to say to you? You're going to say that Jesus loves me, Dad. I said, yes, he will. Yes, I do. I kiss her on the forehead and I send her out into the world. I pray that God would give you strength and wisdom to teach your kids both the law and the gospel, what's right, what's wrong, and the Jesus who makes us right with God.
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14: 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I'm Andrew Palau. In the Bible, Deborah was a powerful woman appointed by God. She was appointed to be a leader and a judge over Israel. She faced dangerous enemies and uncertain times, yet she stood strong. Why? Because she trusted God. Through her courage, her voice, through her obedience, God brought hope and victory to His people. 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And the same God who gave Deborah courage wants to meet with you today and give you courage. 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
18: But then as we continued to grow very slowly in those early years, God kept sending people and he kept diversifying the group so that 6 years later, by my seventh anniversary, the church had about 250 members and a full 20% of them were non-black. And it was already very unusual even in those years. And somewhere in that process, I don't remember exactly when, but somewhere in that process, I realized God is doing something here. I'm slow, but I'll get there. Get there. I realized God's up to something here. I don't know what he's doing. I've never seen it happen in any of the ministries I'm personally familiar with, and God didn't ask me what I thought about it. And so it dawned on me, God's at work. Now, you can either impose what you want or what you think on it, which means you'll miss his move, or you can celebrate what he's already doing. And I learned to do the latter. I learned to say, Lord, this is you. I want to be where you are, so I'm going with this. And when we learned to welcome and celebrate what God was doing, he started doing it more. And as he grew the church, then he said, I'm going to show you not only racial diversity, let me show you a little bit of socioeconomic diversity. So some folk were very poor, and then he started bringing in a couple of wealthy folk. And he brought in people with high class educations and master's degrees and PhDs and people with really intimidating resumes. I mean, I'm telling you, we got some members here who's just, their resume is just frightening. It's just so, like, good Lord, have mercy. These people are heavy, man. And he brought them into the fellowship, put them right in the fellowship with some people who are undereducated, who have gone through poor school systems or who dropped out or whatever, but he has saved them by his grace. And God brought them in and he said, now, when I bring them, don't act like one group's important and the other one's unimportant. In fact, what he's taught us to do over the years is to ignore people who are important in the world so that we can celebrate people who don't get much attention in the world. And you know, that concept is taught in 1 Corinthians 12. Paul said that we give honor to those parts of the body, even your physical body. He says you take special care of those parts of your body that are modest, that need modesty. The conspicuous parts you don't have to take special care of. But he says sometimes you've got to go find those little members and insignificant members and give them more treatment. And I discovered God was in that, and he started bringing people who were very important in the world, but they didn't even ask to be important in the church. Every now and then somebody does, but for the most part, he was sending people who didn't even ask to be recognized. And the few who asked, we told them, no, we don't do that here. If you want your money to buy you special treatment, you got to go down somewhere else, because this is God's house. This is God's house. You don't throw money around in God's house and think it buys you something. If you give here, you ought to give, because God's been good to you, and to whom much is given, much is required. And so he started doing that. And I'd see him bringing people. And so I can look out in a lot of services.

We stop imposing our rules and our regulations and our traditions. But now that's all the good shouting part. Ooh, thank God. Isn't that wonderful? Now let's get down to the business. That kind of growth and that kind of change can be challenging because it moves us out of our comfort zones. It forces us to deal with things we never had to deal with before. We have people who say, I never knew I was prejudiced until God sent me to a church where there were people who were unlike me, because I never got close enough to people who were unlike me enough for them to push my buttons. Now that my buttons are being pushed, I realize I have some work to do here. I have some old attitudes. I have some old opinions that need to be worked through. Look at what happened here with Peter. God is setting him up. Now, the next thing that happened with Peter is when these Gentiles get to the house, Peter has never broken bread with a Gentile in his life. He has never darkened the doorstep of a Gentile in his life. In fact, it wouldn't be uncommon for him to not have said many words at all to a Gentile in his life. If you have to cross them somewhere in some setting, you would just speak as quickly as you can and get away. And so now you got Gentiles downstairs knocking on the door, asking for Peter. And God, rather than to leave Peter to respond in his customary way, God said, now, Peter, they're down there asking for you. He said, I want you to go with them to the house that they're going to take you to, full of Gentiles. And I'll tell you what to say when you get there. That's challenging, man. God tells you to go into territory that not only haven't you been to, but you have been prejudiced against. See, it can be challenging. God will expose our prejudices and our presuppositions in the course of changing our lives. There are some things we assume, and those are our assumptions, but God says it's not necessarily so just because you think it. And so God tells him, I want you to go. Well, the Bible says the next day they go on a journey. And when Peter gets there, I love what happens. When Peter gets there, they greet him. They're very warm and welcoming to him. In fact, the Bible says that Cornelius falls at his feet in reverence. Look at the heart of this Gentile. He's a man who he could be proud and stubborn because he's a big shot Gentile. And he knows that the Jews despise Gentiles. And he could have had a very proud attitude. He could have said, well, you know, that here I am. You're in my house now. This is my house. And in my house, I'm the king. Could have taken that attitude. Cornelius only wants to be in the move of God. And so he doesn't mind humbling himself. And perhaps Cornelius is thinking, well, Peter's a Jew. He's an outstanding man in this new church that's broken out in Jerusalem. And so let me give him honor. And the Bible says he falls at his feet in reverence. That's humility. Has God ever asked you to humble yourself? When nothing in you made you want to go low, when you wanted to fight, you wanted to stand for your rights, you wanted to get people straight, you wanted to get them told, wait just 1 minute, hold on. But look at Cornelius. He falls at his feet in reverence, and Peter makes him get up. Peter said, stand up, I'm only a man myself. And then they go inside, there's a large gathering of people, and Peter begins to talk. And says, you're aware that it's against our law for a Jew to associate with a Gentile or visit him, but God has shown me that I shouldn't call any man impure or unclean. So when I was sent for, I came without raising any objection. May I ask why you sent for me? Cornelius responds and tells him the story of the visitation he received. And he said, so we're all here in the presence of God to listen to everything the Lord has commanded you to tell us. House full of Gentiles standing there. God sent you here. Go ahead, talk. Sometimes God doesn't tell you what you need to know till you need to know it. And Peter opens his mouth, and then the anointing hits. And he begins to say, well, I now perceive that God is no respecter of persons. I now realize that my assumptions were very wrong. I thought God would only save the Jewish community. But now I see
God's doing something bigger than I could have imagined. I want to ask you to realize that in your life, God is up to more than you think He is. I want to ask you to realize that God has given

0: a calling that will sometimes challenge your prejudices and your presuppositions. And you and I have to be prepared for that. We have to be prepared to say, just because it is my personal view doesn't mean everyone shares it. And so you got to learn to do a couple of things. You have to learn to become what I call a world-class Christian.
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0: You have to learn to realize that there are persons who love God just like you, but in many other ways, there are a lot of differences in their lives. For instance, some churches fight over worship styles. And there's some people who only want traditional music. That's all they want. Don't you bring those courses in here. Give me the old hymns. If it's not in a hymn book, I don't want it. And that's the way some folks are. And so some churches accommodate that by they'll have a traditional service and they'll have a contemporary service. So if you want the pipe organ and the robe choir and all that, you show up at 8 o'clock or whatever the time is. And then if you want the guitars and all of that, then you show up at 11. And that's fine. Style-specific worship is fine. If that's the way a certain church needs to do it, they should go on and do it. I'm not passing judgment in the least. But what I'm seeing God do in my own ministry is to challenge people to learn to accept what He is doing and to establish values that go beyond your comfort zone. And so in our church, we have blended worship style. What that simply means is some of the songs are contemporary and some of them are older hymns. And we challenge people, don't try to pick out a service with stuff you like in it. You'll never grow spiritually and emotionally if you keep trying to be picky. This is what I want. No, I don't sing those kind of songs. So we teach our older people by the way we practice worship here that you should learn, in addition to loving those great old hymns that many of us cut our spiritual teeth on, you should learn to be blessed by many of these courses that are being written today by modern psalmists who are in God's presence and writing wonderful songs. Some of these courses that have been written over the past 20, 30 years, some of them more recently, are wonderful. Lord, I lift your name on high. That's a great course. That's full of worship. Shout to the Lord. Wonderful. And I will bless you, Lord. All of these songs are wonderful. They're not in a hymn book, but they'll lead you into the presence of God. But you have to be opened enough to say, Lord, I'll go that way. And then the younger generation, we've got to learn that we have a real big flaw. Our tendency as younger people, baby boomers and younger, our tendency in all of our life is to throw away things because they're old. You got to watch it. It's a tendency in our generation. And when it comes to the things of God, it's a grave mistake. What we have to learn is that some of the most valuable things are things that have stood the test of time, including songs. You don't throw away hymn books because, well, modern people won't sing them. Teach them to sing them. Don't cave into their presuppositions and their prejudices. Teach them that there's wonderful stories and there's wonderful worship behind many of those songs. Why in the world would we throw away Amazing Grace? Why in the world would you throw away What a Friend We Have in Jesus? Why in the world would you throw away And Can It Be? Or The Church Is One Foundation? Or How Firm a Foundation? Why would you throw away an old song like Be Thou My Vision that was sung as early as the 8th century when the church was in catacombs? They were singing Be Thou My Vision. And we have to learn, you don't throw something away because it's old. The fact that it stood the test of time may tell you how valuable it really is. But we have to discipline our minds to think that not everything needs a beat. You don't get the boogie all the time. Now, if you like it, if you hang around long enough, some boogie ought to come down the road. But no, you got to learn to worship God sometimes that you get beyond your feelings and you move into the experience that someone else wrote about. And we have to discipline ourselves to do that. Song like, "It Is Well With My Soul." Some younger folks say, "Oh, that's so boring." Do you understand? "It Is Well With My Soul" was written by a gentleman. When those words first came to him, he was on a ship passing by the place in the ocean where his wife and his children had died as a ship they were on sank. And they had met a watery grave, and he took a voyage to mark the spot where his family died. And as he stood on the deck and was told by the voyager, "Here is the place where that ship went down, where your family lost their lives," as tears streamed down his face, these words came to his mind: "When peace like a river attendeth my way, when sorrows like sea billows roll, whatever my lot, thou hast taught me to say, it is well. It is well with my soul." God taught him in the crucible of his trouble that your soul is anchored in me. You're sorrowful now, but I've got you steady. I'm going to finish the work I started in you. And you lost your family, but you haven't lost your relationship with me. It is well with your soul. Let me tell you something, folks. We should never throw away music like that. And so what God will do is just teach you to broaden your horizons and your perspective. And I'm learning that. I was speaking at a conference, and they had a guest lady. She was going to be the soloist before the speaking. And I saw her. She was sitting on the platform, a nice, attractive black woman. And I said, "Okay, oh, cool. We're going to get a little soul music before I preach." Because I saw her color and assumed, you know, she must be a nice little soulful gospel artist. Going to give us a little R&B, gospel actions. I said, "Okay, we're going to boogie a little bit before I preach." Man, she got up there. They struck up the music, and it was country music. And I couldn't believe it. And she could sing it, too. And I said, "There you go with your presuppositions. You assume that you knew how she would sound by what she looked like." But straight out of Nashville, that sister was singing to praise God. And we have to learn to experience him beyond our comfort zone. Stop having that consumer mentality that everything has to suit me. Instead, learn to adjust your comfort zone to say, whatever God is blessing, I'm going to get in on it. And I'm learning that. I've learned that over the years. And we're learning that as a ministry. When we said we want to reach people for Christ, then we had to challenge some of our presuppositions. One of them was, you dress up to come to church. Now, to be sure, that's a wonderful tradition, but now we're ministering to a generation of people who, for the most part, are unchurched. And if we're going to reach them, we have to decide that the Bible doesn't say thou must wear thy best clothing to church. We got to just make that decision that it's okay to dress up. Many of us are used to that and comfortable with that, and that's fine, but don't make it an unspoken dress code. Do you know churches have unspoken dress codes? It's not written anywhere, but if you violate it, you'll know. Because they will look at you all kinds of funny because you didn't come in here looking right. And when we were a small church, when we had about 40 people, we had a meeting and we talked about it. We said, if we're going to reach folks, because that was back when I thought they were coming quick. I said, we're going to reach them. We got to get ready. And these people don't have church clothes. And one of the common reasons why some people don't want to visit church is they say, I don't have anything to wear. And so we said, we want to be able to say to them, no, you can dress casually and come to our services. And so a bunch of us, all of us with suits and ties on, and the ladies with nice, pretty dresses, we sat in a meeting in 1989 and said, let's change the dress culture of our church. Let's make it okay for you to either dress up, but also to dress down. I said, all I need y'all to do me a favor, make sure you're clean. Don't take dress down too literally now. Don't just roll out of bed, you know, grab a couple of locks of hair and come on to church. No. Let's be clean. I said, and the other thing is, be modest. And we still have to repeat that even in these days, especially when the weather starts breaking, getting warmer. Let people know, now you're free to dress casual, but now when we come to church, we come to see Jesus. We're here to see Jesus. He's the one we're looking for. So do us a favor, make sure we don't see too much of you. We want to see Jesus. I'm preaching some of these folk out of the world. We're trying to get them sanctified, but you got to work with me now. Work with me. Some of them aren't quite there yet. And if you show up showing too much of you, you'll take their mind and their eyes off of Jesus. Trying to train these brothers. Look at the words of the song. Worship God. Trying to train them. Worship God. When the lyrics go away, look at the pastor. Just worship God. Just stay focused. Some of them aren't there yet, so you got to help them along. But with those things in place, we said, let's make the changes. Because we want to reach people, and we don't want anything to be a barrier. We want to have the privilege of sharing with them that God loves them. And so we changed our comfort zone. We redefined our comfort zone. And I found out I could still be anointed without a tie on. I didn't know it until I tried it. Because all I had ever preached was with ties. In fact, I used to preach with robes on. And so I thought I was doing good when I dropped my robe and was just preaching in my suit and my shirt and my tie, looking all GQ and stuff. And I began, along with the other saints, to come sometimes casually to church. And we found out that God was still in the midst of it, that he wasn't displeased. He didn't lift his presence because we weren't dressed right. See what I mean? But we had to challenge our presuppositions. And every now and then we still have folk, you know, those tradition-bound folks stop by and say, it's a shame. Look at the way these people look. But we had to know what we're doing is pleasing to God. And that is helping us to reach the people he sent us to reach. And that it's okay to redefine your comfort zone in order to do his will. And just like he's doing in the church broadly, he's doing in our lives individually. And God will teach you to be open. And you'll discover that when you move with God, you will find that he has some things. In fact, there's a scripture that says, eye hasn't seen, ear hasn't heard, nor has it entered into your heart what God has prepared for you if you will learn to love him and be open to what he's doing.
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0: You need to thank God not only for the folk who always make you feel so very wonderful about yourself. You need to thank God for the people who love you enough to tell you the truth, who will tell you some things that are uncomfortable to hear, but they have your best interest at heart.
1: That's next time in our Destined for Victory message, When Growth Requires Change. Until then, though, remember, he who began a good work in you will bring it to completion. In Christ, you are destined for victory.

0: God is ready and willing to give you eternal life. Are you ready to receive it? 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You're listening to Listener Supported Faith Radio. We have a show on the Bill Arnold program called Guy Talk. It's from 4 to 6 p.m. Central Time every weekday. And on a recent one, they were talking about how it's Jesus who receives us. We're messy. We're sinful. We have all sorts of baggage that we come with, right? But God doesn't care about that. Jesus is accepting us. Are we willing to give ourselves to him for what he did for us by dying on the cross? He's ready to receive you, friend, if you're willing to repent of your sin and allow him to be your Lord and Savior. You can text the word faith if you have any questions about this, by the way. Send that over to 41224. Allow us to walk alongside you on this journey and equip you in this new decision and new life.
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4: God's first law, like all of his commandments, was a wonderful expression of his love. You may surely eat of every tree of the garden, but of the tree of the knowledge of good and evil you shall not eat. See, Adam and Eve already knew about good, but there was another reality out there called evil, and God says, I don't want you ever to experience it. But Adam and Eve felt that they'd like to have this knowledge of evil, and we've all lived with it ever since. You know, every command that God gives is an expression of his love. Harm will come to you from breaking his law, and good will come to you from keeping it, irrespective of the cost.
3: Is there someone in your life who needs to know the God of the Bible and might be open to take a journey through the Bible with you? Invite them to openthebible.org.
5: 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But God alone is our source of security. 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
10: 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All right, let's get to it. 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
11: Now, if you pull out your message notes, and if you'll open your Bible to Philippians chapter 3. And we are continuing in the series that I started a few weeks ago on the habits of happiness as we go through the book of Philippians. And chapter 3, Paul gives us another 5 habits of happiness. Now, all 5 of these you can do on a daily basis. All 5 of these habits you can do during a 15-minute quiet time where you spend alone with God. And if you will build these 5 habits into your life, the happiness in your life will exponentially grow, and the unhappiness in your life will decline. Philippians chapter 3. Let's get right into it. The first habit that Paul models here in the first few verses is this. Every day, relax in God's grace. That's the first thing you need to do if you want to be a happy person. Every day, relax in God's grace. Don't try to earn God's approval. Don't try to earn his love. Don't try to earn his recognition. You don't earn it. God is love, and God loves you unconditionally. Now, let me explain the difference between religion and a relationship. Religion is what you do for God. Relationship is what God has done for you. Jesus did not come to give you religion. God isn't interested in religion. God is interested in you having a relationship. And the Bible is all about what God has done for you and what Jesus did for you on the cross, not about what you do for God. And so Jesus says, I don't want your religion, I want a relationship. You will lose your happiness every time you forget this. Every time you think, I've got to earn God's smile, I've got to earn God's love, I've got to do something really cool to make God love me. No, you don't. Philippians chapter 3, verse 3. We Christians glory in what Jesus has done. Circle that, has done. Past tense. On the cross, Jesus said, it is finished. I've done it all. What Jesus Christ has done for us. And we realize that we are helpless to save ourselves. We're not trying to earn our way to heaven. We're not trying to work our way to heaven. We're not trying to prove we're good enough to get to heaven, because none of us are good enough to get to heaven. It's only God's grace. You need to relax in God's grace. I love the Message paraphrase of this verse says, we couldn't carry this off by our own effort, and we know it. I like that. Now, one of the things that will rob you of your happiness is what I call the first trap. And I'm going to give you 5 traps out of this passage today. And the first trap that'll take away your happiness, write this down, is legalism. Legalism is the attitude that I have to prove my love to God. Legalism is trusting in what I do for God instead of what Jesus did for me. Trusting that I have to do rules and regulations and rituals and restrictions and all these things in order to prove myself worthy. That's called legalism. In other words, if I just keep the 10 commandments, then God will let me into heaven. Well, number one, you can't even name them, much less keep them. Okay, so you're not keeping the 10 commandments. I'm telling you right now, you're not. You're not, you've broken them. You say, what about the adultery? The Bible says if you've ever lusted in your heart, then that's like adultery. So guess what? You're guilty of them all. The Bible says if you hate somebody in your heart, it's like murder. So you're guilty of all of them, and that's why you need grace. So relax. Relax in God's grace. Now, Paul says in this passage, in verses 3-6, he says, before I became a Christian, he says, I was a legalist. In fact, he says, I was a professional legalist. I was trying to earn heaven through rituals, through my race, through religion, through rules, and through reputation. And he goes, it wasn't working. He said, if anybody was a legalist, I was. In fact, in verse 6, he says this, in legalistic righteousness, I was faultless. In other words, for a guy who was a rule keeper, he said, I did it. I kept all the rules. I was a good man. By the way, how do you know when you are a legalist? Here's how. The telltale sign is this. You are judgmental of other people. You are harsh on other people. Anytime you see somebody who's judgmental of others, critical of others, the reason why is I don't feel good about me because I know I'm not measuring up, so I certainly don't want you feeling good about you, so subconsciously I'm critical of everybody else because I don't think I am accepted and loved. How do you know when you're living by grace? You're gracious to others. When somebody is living by grace, they go, hey, God's forgiven me, I'm gonna forgive you. God's cut me some slack, I'm gonna cut you some slack. I'm getting by on simply on the grace of God, so I'm gonna give you grace. The more legalistic you are, the more critical and the more judgmental you are, and the more you live by God's grace, the more gracious you are to other people. Legalism is it'll suck your life dry of happiness. It sucks churches dry of happiness. You ever go to a legalistic church? That church is not happy. There's no joy in a legalistic church. Everybody's just there out of duty, out of guilt, out of shame, and things like that. Verse 9, Paul says this, I no longer count on my own goodness, and I no longer count on my own ability to obey God's laws. Instead, I trust Christ to save me. I relax in God's grace. For God's way of making us right with himself is through faith. In other words, the way you earn the smile of God is you don't earn it. It's not your performance, it's his pardon. It's what he's already done. So you get up in the morning and say, Lord, I just want to remind myself, I'm completely forgiven. Woohoo! Is that a way to start the day? You think you'll be happier if you start the day going, everything I've ever done wrong is completely forgiven. Is that a good thing to start the day with? Yes, that's a habit of happiness. I relax in God's grace. You know, one of my other mentors was the founder of Modern Management, Peter Drucker. And I asked Peter one day, I said, Peter, what was it that caused you to finally step across the line and invite Jesus Christ into your heart? And he told me this. He was in his 90s by this time. He said, Rick, the day that I finally understood the true meaning of grace, I realized I'm never getting a better deal. And it's true. And why would anybody reject the grace of God? In the Bible, the word joy is the Greek word chara. And in the Bible, the word grace is the word charis. They come from the same root word. Chara and charis, we get the word charisma from that word, or charismatic. Joy and grace go together. The more grace you live by, the more joy you're gonna have in your life. That's the first habit, relax in God's grace. Now in the next verse, verse 7, we get the second daily habit of happiness, and it's this, remember what matters most. Every day, I need to remember what matters most. When I get up in the morning, I need to remind myself what counts and what doesn't count. I should not be distracted by what's inconsequential in life, what's petty, what's trivial, what really doesn't matter, what's unimportant. Now, why is this an important habit? Have you realized, have you noticed how easy it is to lose your joy over some small thing? It's usually the small irritations that cause you to lose your happiness. Somebody cuts you off in the middle of the road, you're trying to make a turn and they won't let you do it, you lose your happiness. Or, you know, you're having a bad hair day, or the clothes you put on don't fit anymore. That'll cause you to lose your happiness real quick, okay? And it's the little things, and yet do those things really matter in life? No, they do not. And so if you want to be a happy person, Paul says in Philippians 3, you need to remember what matters most, not worry about all the stuff you used to think was so important before you knew Jesus Christ. Verse 7, he says this, all those things that I once thought were so important to me, I now consider worth nothing because of Christ. All those things that I thought were so important to me, I now consider worth nothing now that I know Christ. Okay, what was the most important thing to you before you met Jesus Christ? I mean, somebody said work, yeah. Some would say career. Some would say making money. Maybe it was getting a date. Maybe it was being popular. Maybe it was having security. It could be being famous or whatever, making a whole lot of money. Paul says, you know what, all those things, they're just not that important to me anymore. I'm not running the rat race, because even if you win the rat race, you're still a rat. And I don't need to worry about keeping up with the Joneses, because they just refinanced for bankruptcy. You know, he says, all those things I used to think were so important. Being cool, looking cool, you know, having the goods, looking good, feeling good. He goes, that's just not that important anymore, because it's not going to matter in the long scheme of thing. He says, the stuff doesn't matter anymore. How do you know if you've really been saved? How do you know if you've been saved by Jesus Christ? I'll tell you how you know. Your values change. If your values haven't changed, you haven't been saved. Because you can't have somebody as big as God come into your life and it not change you. It changes your values. All those things I used to think were cool, I don't care about them anymore. Now, I gave my life to Christ as a young man. And I actually remember one time a young guy coming up to me, and he was a friend of mine, and he was really into the drug scene. Every weekend he'd go party hardy. He'd get drunk. He'd take a lot of drugs. He'd sleep with a different girl every weekend. He was living a pretty wild life. And he came to me and he said, you know, Rick, the problem with you is as a Christian, you're restricted. He said, you don't get to have any fun. You got all these don'ts in your life. He said, you're restricted. And I looked at him and I said to this friend of mine, I said, you know what? I take all the drugs I want to take. I get drunk all I want to get drunk. I party wild as much as I want to party wild. And I sleep with as many women as I want to sleep with. Here's the difference. Jesus Christ changed my want to. I don't want to do those things. I don't want to do those things. They are cheap thrills. Are you kidding me? I'm on a permanent high, and I don't have a hangover from it. Because all those things that used to seem so cool, so important, so valuable, really, they're worthless. They don't matter. Now, here's the problem. When you first become a Christian, you realize that. But as time goes on, the world around you tries to brainwash you back into thinking that stuff that's not important is important. Like having the newest pair of shoes and having the newest clothes and things like that. And because here's the trap. You might write this down. The trap that's going to keep you from this habit is pop culture. The culture around us. Because every day there are thousands of advertising messages that says you aren't worth anything until you've got our product. And this should matter to you. And even television news makes every item sound like it's the most important thing of the day. It's not. Nothing is as worthless as yesterday's newspaper. That's why you line the kitty thing with it. Okay? Okay, because you don't, because the news is over. It's not worth anything today. And the world tells you because it's immediate and it's current, it's important. No, the urgent and the immediate and the relevant are not necessarily important. So what you have to ask yourself is this question on everything. How much will this matter in 100 years? How much will this matter in 5 years? How much of what I'm worrying about right now is going to matter tomorrow? You see, it's not going to matter tomorrow, much less for eternity. You need to live in light of eternity. Everybody and everything around you is constantly telling you that the petty and the trivial is important. And America and around the world, we're on trivial pursuit. You know, we're living for things that aren't going to matter. And so to be counterculture, which means you're going to be a whole lot happier than everybody else, is you've got to focus not on what's current, but what's eternal. And live in light of eternity and realize that if this isn't going to matter in eternity, what's it going to matter? Why am I worried about it? Why am I stressed out? Why am I anxious? Why am I fearful? Why am I so uptight over this? It's not even going to matter next week, much less for eternity. So the second habit is every day remember what matters most. All the things I used to think were important, says they're worth nothing because of Christ. Look at verse 8. He says it again. Paul says, yes, everything else is worthless when compared to the priceless gain of knowing Christ Jesus, my Lord. He says, that's the most important thing. Tom's going to talk about that in a minute. He says, I have discarded everything else, counting it all as garbage, so that I may have Christ and become one with him. Circle the word garbage. That's an interesting word because the Greek word, the translators were kind of afraid of telling you what the word really means. That's the politically correct word. That's the polite word. The proper word for that Greek word there, where it's translated garbage, how shall I say it? Manure. What Paul is saying here is that after I became a Christian, after I began a relationship with Jesus, I stopped the religion thing, I started the relationship thing. He says, all that other stuff I used to worry about, get uptight at, get stressed, he said, it isn't worth poop. Jim Elliot, the famous missionary, said, he is no fool who gives up what he cannot keep for that which he cannot lose. Yeah, I'm giving up a lot of things here that other people think are really important right now. They don't mean anything to me because I'm gaining eternal life and rewards in heaven that I cannot lose. So the second habit is I remember what matters most. Tom's going to come and talk about the third habit for happiness.
12: The third habit is get to know Jesus better. Get to know Jesus better. You should start every morning when you wake up saying, Lord, if I don't get anything else today, anything else done, I want to get to know you a little bit better. I want to love you a little bit more. Listen, I was made to live in relationship with God. And if I think I can be joyful without getting to know him better, the thing I was made for, I'm just fooling myself. A lot of you've had a taste of joy here or there, and you're just reaching for it all the time. Where is the joy found in our lives? It's found in the number one thing we were created for, getting to know God a little bit better. Paul discovered that. He says in Philippians 3:10, I want to know Christ and the power of his resurrection and the fellowship of sharing in his suffering, becoming like him in his death so that somehow I might be raised to life. So it's this thing of knowing Christ. And you got to understand the difference between knowing about someone and knowing someone. He says, I want to know Christ. I mean, knowing about someone, I know about Justin Bieber. I know about Kim Kardashian. I know about those people, but I don't know those people. I know my wife. I know my kids because I've spent time with them. I have a relationship with them. Paul says, I know Christ because I've spent time with him. I have this relationship with him. I love this in the Amplified Version. It says there, for my determined purpose is that I may know Christ, that I may progressively become more deeply and intimately acquainted with him, perceiving and recognizing and understanding him more strongly and more clearly. That phrase, determined purpose. The truth of the matter is, you don't get to know Christ by accident. You don't just wake up one morning and just sort of accidentally fall into knowing Jesus Christ better. It's a determined purpose. It's something you have to do something about. You have to invest your time in it. Your money is not going to grow just sitting there. You have to invest it somewhere in order for it to grow. We all know that. Well, your relationship with God's not going to grow unless you, like any other relationship, invest time in that relationship. If you meet someone who has a strong relationship with God, strong relationship with Jesus, I will guarantee you they have spent a lot of time investing in talking to him and letting him talk to them. You don't grow a relationship without investing time in a relationship. This is a little marriage advice too, but it's also true in everything that we do. It's purposeful. It's progressive. And what's the trap? Well, we're talking about spending time with someone, so the trap is an obvious trap. The trap with this one is the trap with all of our relationships, all of our time that needs to be spent. It is busyness. We just get too busy. We get too busy. And busyness destroys relationships. It destroys relationships with your husband, your wife, with your kids. It destroys your relationship with God. I mean, you don't spend time with him. To get to know Jesus, you got to make time and spend time with him. But let me tell you, it doesn't take a lot of time. If you'll just set aside 10, 15 minutes in the morning, you know this in any relationship, if you just, a few minutes of focused time can make all the difference in the world. So I'm not talking about hours and hours. If you spend just a few minutes in the morning, evening, afternoon, whatever's best for you, but in that time, there's something you have to do. You have to not be busy. You have to do what Psalm 46:10 talks about. You have to be still. Some of you, those are terrifying words to you. I know, you're busy all the time. Be still. And when you're still, then you know that he is God. If you want to get to know God better, you got to spend time with him. If you want to spend time with him, you got to make time for him.
11: Now, the fourth habit that you need to develop, and as I said, you can do all of these in about 15 minutes a day, is this: review where I need to grow. You need to every day do a little personal review of your life. Take a couple minutes out of every day during your quiet time with God, and you do a spiritual daily checkup. You take your spiritual pulse. You can do it during your quiet time. You say, Lord, where do I need to grow? What do I need to work on? Where am I weak? Where do you want me to be stronger? A good verse, you might write this verse down, is Psalm 139, 23 and 24. Psalm 139, verse 23 and 24. Be a good verse to memorize. It goes like this. Search me, O God, and know my heart. Try me, test me, and know my thoughts. See if there's anything evil or wicked in my life, and lead me in the way that's everlasting. That's a good verse. I call that the searchlight verse. And I usually say this in the morning. I say, okay, God, do a little heart check right now. Do a little spiritual EEG and EKG. And tell me, what do I need to work on today? Where do I keep growing? This takes humility, but it's a habit that will lead to happiness. You see, following Jesus is a decision followed by a process the rest of your life. You can't follow without walking. You've got to have movement. So following Jesus is a decision followed by a process. A lot of you have made the decision, but you haven't continued in the process. Some of you men in particular, you're in the family of God. You said, yes, I've trusted Jesus for my salvation. I know there's no way I'm going to go to heaven on my own merit. But you've never really grown. You're too far to the beginning part. You haven't moved on. It's like the mom who heard about her a thud in the middle of the night, and she gets up and goes into the bedroom and finds out her son has fallen out of bed on the floor. And she said, how did you do that? He said, well, I guess I stayed too close to where I got in. And some of you have stayed too close to where you got in. And you haven't grown in your Christian life. You're saved, but you're not growing. And this is where you need to do a daily checkup. Say, where do I need to grow today? Do I need to work on anger? Do I need to work on patience? Do I need to work on getting rid of jealousy? Do I need to work on watching my words? Do I need to work on being more relaxed in your grace? Philippians 3, verses 12 and 13, Paul talks about this fourth habit. He says, I don't mean to say I'm perfect. And of course, he wasn't, because none of us are. He says, I'm not saying I'm perfect. I still haven't learned all I should. In other words, he realizes it's a growth process. I'm not perfect. I haven't learned all I should, but I keep working. I keep working toward that day. I keep working toward that day when I will finally, finally be all that Christ saved me for and wants me to be.
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13: Okay, not the most positive thought as we're starting out this Tuesday, but in this world, you will have suffering. Sooner or later, it happens, whether you're following Jesus or not. But there still is a difference. Hey, I'm Paul. Thanks again for listening to Faith Radio. As followers of Jesus, when we're going through suffering, we know we're not there alone. We have a God who sympathizes and a Savior, Jesus, who knows what suffering is like. Psalm 32, 10 and 11 is our Growing Your Faith verses for today. Many sorrows come to the wicked. They also come to the good, by the way. But, here's the big but, unfailing love surrounds those who trust in the Lord. So rejoice in the Lord and be glad. All you who obey Him, shout for joy, all you whose hearts are pure. God is with you in the midst of the suffering. And there's also the promise of the coming kingdom that will be yours as you continue to follow Him.
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16: Whenever you make a move, you must know that God always has a plan. So make your plans, but stay flexible. This is Susie Larson with another Grow and Go moment, helping you to discover and enjoy what God wants to do in and through you. In the book of Proverbs, chapter 16, verse 9, we read this: "We can make our plans, but the Lord determines our steps." I remember when I finally mustered up the courage to write the first words of my first book. After that moment, I'd had two agendas at war within me: obedience and procrastination. I sensed this inner invitation from God to trust Him and take the first steps towards publishing. At the same time, the self-preservation monster stirred up my fears, compelling me to stop so I'd never have the chance to fail. One day, my giant of a husband hovered over me and my bowl of popcorn, and he said, "It is time to get writing. You're out of excuses. God made it clear. Time to get going." The next morning, I stared at a blank screen and nothing came to me, except the still small whisper that I knew was God. He whispered, "Your neighbor needs you." I knocked on her door and she answered with tears in her eyes, "How'd you know?" After some precious time with her, I headed back to my house, where the Lord simply reminded me that life with Him always requires flexibility and a sensitivity to His Spirit. After that one simple act of obedience, I suddenly had revelation about my next steps. So ask God for some God-given dreams, make your plans, but then stay flexible. Be interruptible. Jesus will lead you on a fruitful faith adventure, one of a lifetime. Are you postponing obedience? Make some plans. Are you flexible? Pay attention to His divine interruptions. This is Susie Larson with another Grow and Go moment. For more resources, go to growandgotoday.com.
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1: Has God put a dream in your heart? A dream for a kind of marriage that you know would honor Him? A dream for kids that walk with God and turn out in a way that you say, oh God, thank you. A dream that has to do with your work and Him using you to reach others for Christ. But down deep in your soul, you say, I don't know how to turn even my God-given dreams into reality. If that's the case, stay with us.
0: You can have a God-given vision, a burden so real you can feel it, and still watch it go nowhere. 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
1: Why is it that so many people sincerely desire to do so much and usually accomplish so little? I mean, I'm just going to go out on the limb and think that many of us who've had some sincere desire to, you know, I think God might want us to address this issue in our marriage, or, you know, we need to address this with one of our kids, or, you know, there's this person at work and a holy ambition. I think God wants me to do something here at work, or I'm new in a neighborhood, at least I am right now, and a sincere desire I have is to, you know, invite the neighbors over and get to know them. But I also know me that I've had that sincere desire before and lived next to people and not got to know them very well. So why is that? And you might jot in your notes, the answer is good intentions. Good intentions. And what I mean by that is that there's this psychology, I can't explain it any other way, that when God speaks to me or when you have a very genuine, sincere desire and you really believe that you are going to do it, you think you've actually accomplished something just because you have the desire. You with me there? It's like, I really do care more about my neighbors than I used to care about them, or I really do want to address this marriage issue. And so, yeah, now I haven't really done anything, but that's a big step to get there. And so I think what happens is we think we did something when really what we did is we got aligned to do something. Second question. Why is it that others who carefully prepare to do even a little, maybe not very much, but they carefully prepare to do a little, accomplish so much more than they even imagined? And the answer is a strategic plan. A strategic plan. Don't let that word scare you. You don't have to be in graduate school or go to Stanford or get an MBA from Harvard. We're going to find that some of the best strategic planning and thinking in any literature anywhere is in Nehemiah chapter 2. And you're going to find a man with leadership gift that has an impossible situation with a ragtag group with zero resources when he starts out is used by God through this strategic plan after his heart is dislocated, his broken spirit, and he takes this radical step of faith where God does through an ordinary person exceedingly abundantly beyond what he could think or imagine. And that's what we're going to learn. We're going to how to develop a strategic plan. So open your notes, or as many of you are already there, I'll catch up with you. There's four things that we're going to see in this chapter, chapter 2, verses 5 through about 18. I put the text in there for you. And what we're going to see is there's four things very critical to developing a strategic plan. And this is what will take, you know, that good intention about your marriage, that good intention with one of your kids, that good intention as a single person to reach out and really get connected, that good intention at work, that good intention that you really want to kind of in your neighborhood. A strategic plan is what will turn that good intended, God-shaped, God-deposited idea or heart that he gave you into reality. First, it must begin with a vision. It must begin with a vision. Now, that word's thrown around in lots of different literature, so let me use it in sort of the way I'm describing it here. A vision is a God-given burden to see what could be and should be in a person, place, or situation if God's power and God's grace was unleashed in it. That's when I'm talking about vision here. That's what I mean. It's a preferable picture of the future. What would happen if God's power and God's grace was unleashed in your marriage or in your parenting or in your singleness, or if His grace in this

limited resources. And a group of people were standing behind you and they would line up to help you and they have gifts that you don't have. What's the biggest need? What's the biggest burden that you can't even explain it at times when people start talking about it, or if you maybe see something on TV or even a movie that touches on it, you just find emotions coming out that you can't shake. So you don't need to solve the problems of the whole world, but you need to be sensitive to what is it in your heart that when you're close to it and when you slow down long enough and when you get out of the busyness, God really begins to whisper to you, I want you to help that group. I want you to help that person. For me, it's the church. I don't mean just church work. I mean churches actually being the church of Christ, Christians who actually live out their faith. Every time I get around people, when I see genuine life change, when I see churches that just won't accept the status quo and see the biggest needs in their community and want to make a difference, I just tell you, something deep inside of my heart, that's what I want to give my life to. It's a burden. That's my burden. That's my vision. What's yours? The second thing is that it grows out of need, but there's a process of the heart and there's a process of the head. Certain things have to happen in you. That was chapter one. And then certain things have to happen through you. I put a little chart. Let me show you how this gets borne out in everyday practice. In chapter one, there's a problem, right? The walls. God's agenda. Chapter two, we're going to get a solution. In chapter one, it's in Susa. It's in the comfort zone. I mean, he's living the lap of luxury. Chapter two, he's in Jerusalem. He's out of his comfort zone. But he's in the excitement in the center of God's will. Chapter one, it's about prayer. It's the process of discernment and formation. I'm only one person. God, what do you want me to do? Chapter two, there's an answer. God confirms, this is what I want you to do. Chapter one, there's a promise. He says, God, you know, I know you have an agenda, just like today. We know God has an agenda for the world. He has an agenda for the poor. He has the agenda for Christians. He has an agenda for people that don't know him. Then chapter two, it goes from those promises to actual provision. And God's going to resource that burden that he's put on his heart. Chapter one, there's a purpose. He clearly articulates, this is why I'm here. God wants me to rebuild that wall. Chapter two, there's a program. There's timelines, there's peoples, there's resources. Chapter one, it starts with an individual. One guy, just one guy, one business guy goes, I mean, what can I do? Well, after 4 months of praying, he goes, okay, I'm going to go before the king. I'll put my life on the line. I'm going to leave my comfort zone. Here am I, send me. And the way it always happens, then a movement starts. First, it's a small group. And then pretty soon you're going to see by the end of this chapter, all the people of that city say, let us arise and build. In chapter one, it's a perceptual. It's just an idea. You know, someone ought to do something about that. By chapter two, it's practical. There's a game plan. Chapter one, it's a heart issue. By chapter two, it's the head. God did something in him. Now God's going to do something through him. So what's your vision? And what's the vision that you feel like is the top priority? And by the way, different seasons of your life, it looks different. And it might be, I don't mean just ministry vision as you think about, well, ministry at work or ministry here at the church or maybe a ministry that you're involved in. I'm talking about, you know, the first and foremost ministry, if you're married, is with your mate. The next ministry that's most important is with your kids. The next ministry outside of that is being the kind of person that shows up at work that actually lives like a Christian and loves people in authentic ways. My wife had a pretty difficult childhood. And her holy ambition is very, very focused. She sets boundaries better than anyone I know. And her holy ambition was that God would give us the opportunity to raise kids that would walk with him, love him with all their heart, find mates that love God as well, and then raise the next generation of kids that would make a difference for him. I mean, that was her holy ambition. Now she, you know, being married to me, I've been involved in lots of stuff, but she never felt compelled to run the women's ministry or do this or do that. You know, now she discovered her gifts and she was involved in different ministries, but I'm telling you, man, we ate at 5:30. We read stories to our kids when they were little.
We had a very specific plan that we were checking off all the years that they were in our home. We had a plan about how they were going to learn about the opposite sex. We had a plan about how they're going to learn about money. We had a plan about which friends and who they're going to date. We had a plan about sending them out on crazy things that got really risky that scared us to death.

0: Jeff, that we knew that was the only way that they would really discover and own their faith for themselves. But I'll tell you, her holy ambition has been focused and praying and investing in. And we knew that we couldn't control that. They're going to make decisions. But that was her holy ambition and dream. And now what I can tell you is because of that kind of focus and a very dislocated heart, broken spirit, radical steps of faith, and a very clear strategic plan, she has been the rudder of our home.
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0: When our kids woke up at 5:30 in the morning, they saw their mom in front of the couch on her knees praying for them. I mean, she just had this holy passion about family. And I will tell you, those kids now, by God's grace, are all walking with God, have all married mates that have a heart for ministry, and in different ways, they're all in ministry. I mean, one does it through physical therapy and other through preaching, and one writes song and the other works with a nonprofit. But I just, as we're talking about vision, what's your vision? And what I've observed, and I mean this respectfully, because it's happened to me so many times, is what you get a vision for your home, you get a vision for work, you get a vision for ministry, and what happens is then you think about what it will really take, and you start thinking, well, these people, we might need some space, or oh, heaven forbid, we actually might need some money, or we might need some people a lot smarter than me, and you look at all the resources, and then when you see all the resources, you say, oh, well, this, you know, it can never happen. I mean, I'm just one housewife. How can I help those people in the inner city? Or, you know, I'm just one business person. What can I do? You know, I'm a software programmer. You know, I'm just a doctor and, you know, my life is so full already. There's no way, but I've got this burden. Most visions die on the operating table of God's plan, because when we see how much resources it will take, we give up thinking God can't do it. So you have this dream for an ethnic group. You have this dream for women. You have this dream for kids. You have this dream for kids around the school. You have this dream for your family. You have this dream for other men that have addictions. You have this dream. And well, here's what I'm telling you. Where God's agenda is championed, God's resources flow. Where God's agenda is championed, his resources flow. Don't start thinking about the how. Just get focused on the what and on the why. God will take care of the how. He'll bring people. Dream a dream, form a team. He will resource the vision, and he'll do something in you in the process. Nehemiah shows us how it works. Chapter 2, verse 5. And I said to the king, if it pleases the king, and if your servant has found favor in his sight, let him send me, radical step of faith. Where? To the city in Judah where my fathers are buried, so I can rebuild it. That's his vision. That's his. Circle it. I can rebuild it. It's just very clean, very clear. He didn't say, send me back to preach. Don't send me back to do a revival. Tell you what. There's a physical issue. I'm a business person. I've got leadership gift. I've been praying about it. Send me to rebuild it. Then the king with the queen sitting beside him asked me, how long will your journey take and when will you get back? It pleased the king to send me, so I set a time. Circle the phrase, so I set a time. And he knew, I can only set a time when I know, here's the extent of the damage. Here's the resource I need. Here's how many people I'm gonna need. Here's about how long I better put a little margin and buffer into it. So he had a strategic plan. Strategic plans don't have all the details. It has all the major building blocks and steps of how to get from where you are to where what you know God wants you to do. He goes on. So I said to him, if it pleases the king, may I have letters to the governors of the Trans-Euphrates so they will provide me safe conduct until I arrive in Judah. So he needs protection. And may I have a letter to Asaph, keeper of the king's forest, so he'll give me timber to make the beams of the gates of the citadel by the temple for the city wall and for the residence that I will occupy. He needs provision. Translation, king, I need your MasterCard. Okay? And he has a broken spirit. He understands it's not about him. Here's his reason why he is so bold. And because the gracious hand of my God was upon me, the king granted my request. It wasn't because I was a great leader. It wasn't because I'm persuasive. It's not because I had this great big vision that people ought to get behind. It's because the good hand of my God is upon him. And he knew his good hand was upon him because for the last 4 months, he's been fasting and praying and seeking God. And has said, this isn't about Nehemiah. This is about your agenda. And he's championing God's agenda. So I went to the governor of the Trans-Euphrates. I gave him the king's letters. And the king also, this is the exceedingly abundantly beyond when God provides. The key to the vision becoming a reality is a strategic plan. The key to a strategic plan is first and foremost, what's your vision? You must have a picture of a preferable future. What is the burden on your heart that could be and must be in a person, place, or situation if the grace of God and the power of God was unleashed in it? And where God's agenda is championed, his resources flow. And here's how you get his resources. You ask the king. That's what Nehemiah did. I mean, he went from an idea to a prayer meeting to a game plan to can I go? And he says, yes. And then he says, and by the way, would you finance it? Really? Will you finance it? King goes, yeah. You have a king that's a lot bigger than the king of Persia. He'll finance it. You need staff, he'll give you staff. You need ideas, he'll give you ideas. God will direct, God will fund it, God will resource it. I wrote a very specific line in my notes I want to read to you. Great movements of God are not lacking because of lack of resources, but because of lack of vision and radical faith with a clear-cut strategic plan to accomplish them. God's just looking for a man, for a woman, and he'll give you eyes to see. Later we're going to hear Nehemiah say that what he shared with the people, what God put in his heart. There are needs that prick your heart like no one else's, that make you tear up when you give yourself time to really think about it. There are needs that desperately need the grace of God and the love of God and the compassion of Christ to move into. And you are made differently than any single person. And often God's provision is how he confirms that you're on the right track. The biggest mistake we make is we wait for God to, well, God, when you bring all the people and all the resources, then we'll go. Nothing happens there. All those Old Testament pictures is the water parts when what happened? They step into the water. It's moms going, I think my holy ambition needs to be first and foremost my family, and then I think I'll connect with children, or I think I'll connect with women. It's guys saying, first and foremost, my vision, I'm going to be a man of God. A man of integrity, but I've got some baggage and I'm going to help some other men get out of their addictions like I got out of mine. So in the next couple pages, Nehemiah will give us, I think, as good as any leadership book, and I don't have any formal training in it, but I've just read everything under the sun to try and learn about strategic planning and leadership, and I will tell you what, points 3 and 4, Nehemiah gives it as good as any book I've ever read. He's going to say your strategic plan must be birthed in private. Must be birthed in private. Follow along with me in verse 11. He says, I went to Jerusalem, and after staying there 3 days, so he's gone from Susa, he went to the guy with all the timber and said, here's how many trees we're going to need. King says so. Here's his credit card. And now he's arrived in Jerusalem. And after staying there 3 days, I set out during the night with a few men. I had not told anyone what God had put in my heart to do for Jerusalem. There were no mounts with me except the one I was riding on. And by night, I went out through the valley gate toward the jackal wall and the dung gate. And I was examining the walls of Jerusalem, which had been broken down, and its gates, which had been destroyed by fire. And then I moved on toward the fountain gate and the king's pool, but there wasn't enough room for my mount to get through. So I went up the valley by night, examining the wall. And then finally, I turned back and re-entered through the valley gate. So he literally counterclockwise. If you had a map of the city, he goes all the way around the entire wall. Some places there's so much rubble he can't get through, and he's examining the extent of the damage and what the situation is. And then notice his last line. He said, the officials did not know where I had gone, so he's doing it secrecy. or what I was doing, because as yet I had said nothing to the Jews or the priests or the nobles or the officials or others who would be doing the work. There's some confidence, isn't it? I haven't talked to anyone yet, but these are all the people that are going to do the work. There's some faith. So imagine he's coming to Jerusalem, and you got to picture this, because he's like not quite the vice president, but I mean, this is, he's coming from the right-hand man, the most powerful person in the world, to a broken-down city. And for 3 days, he goes dark. I mean, it's not like he came, press conference, want you know, guys, God spoke to me. I got the king's credit card. We're going to make this thing happen. You just listen to me, guys, and we can do it. For 3 days, he says nothing. In fact, when he wants to find out the real lay of the land, he does it at night. So people don't even know what's happening.
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0: So let me ask you, as you listen to today's program, how are you going to turn your good intentions into a strategic plan? What area, what is it that began to bubble up in your soul? What came to your mind as you listened to today's program? And as we think about that together, I want to remind you of the 2 points we covered today. In order for a strategic plan to be used of God, it must begin with a vision. What is your vision? What need in some other person, in some other group, sparks something so deeply in you that as I was talking today, it came right to your mind. Your heart started to beat a little faster, and you said to yourself, wow, I didn't think I was a person that had vision, but maybe that's it. Let me encourage you. Pursue it. Pursue it. Ask God. Go after that. See if, in fact, He isn't in that. Second thing, don't be afraid. Okay, remember what we learned? Don't be afraid. If you will champion God's agenda, what's the promise? God will resource you. All right? He's looking for someone just like you whose heart beats fast for a specific need, and you step out and you'll find there's other people that'll get excited about that, and He will bring you what you need when you step out. Money, time, resources. He's for you. He loves you. Come up with that strategic plan. I hope you'll be with me on our next broadcast, because we're going to talk about how to turn those good intentions into that strategic plan.
1: 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Next time on Living on the Edge. 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
5: 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You call me Greg or maybe Pastor Greg or hey, bald guy or whatever you say to me. 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
7: In our electronic culture, FaceTime is important. When we get face-to-face with someone, we're more likely to form a deep, intimate connection. In Exodus 33, we read that the Lord would speak to Moses face to face as a man speaks with his friend. It's amazing that this holy, powerful God would have that kind of relationship with one of his creatures. But you know what else is amazing? That kind of intimate friendship isn't reserved for just heroes of the Bible like Moses. God has invited you and me to be before his face each day, listening to him, learning from him through his word and in prayer. Have you spent time before his face today? With Seeking Him, I'm Nancy DeMoss Wagamuth.
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0: Hello, my friend. Okay, here's a note for you. How to get Carmen's blood pumping. How to create just the right level of anxiety.
1: Okay, sorry, Carmen. I'm sorry.
0: Don't turn on the mic until like 15 seconds before the show.
1: Well, I was in another room.
0: It's a good tactic, Paul. It's a very good tactic. Yeah, my heart is pumping. I'm so excited. Good morning. Good morning, everyone. I am Carmen LaBurge. Paul Perreault is here as well. We are delighted to spend some time with you today here on The Reconnect. Maybe you've just joined us. Maybe it's the very, very first time you've tuned in. Our heart's desire is that you would be encouraged, that you would be better prepared to enter into the conversations of the day. Our goal is to reconnect the eternal with the everyday, to prepare you for the conversations of the day, and to do so in ways that would honor Jesus. So I want you to walk out into the world today and be, you know, a bright, shiny light. I certainly want you to, you know, as Paul says, shine like stars in the midst of a perverse generation. I also want you to feel well-informed and encouraged. And every single day, we lead off by getting ourselves into the Word of God. Why do we do that? Before we get into the headline news, before we start having conversations, why do we immerse ourselves in Scripture? Well, because what you soak in is what you're going to be full of. Everybody's full of something, right? And so I want you to be all filled up with the Word and the Spirit, because the world's going to squeeze you today. No question about it. Every single one of us is going to get squeezed today, one way or another. I don't know where you're going to be when you get squeezed, and I don't know who's going to do the squeezing, but you're going to get squeezed today out there in the world. And something's going to come out. And what comes out of us when we're squeezed is whatever we're full of. And so I want us to be full. I want us to be full of wisdom and love. I want us to be full of the Word of God and the Spirit of God, so that when we're squeezed, that's what comes out. That's what flows from us into the world around us. So where in the Word are you today? We use something called the Growing Your Faith Verse of the Day, which you can sign up for at myfaithradio.com. 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Well, it's free because we're a listener-supported ministry. So thank you to those of you who are financially supporting the ministry and making all of this possible. All right, so where in the Word are you today? Yes, I know it's kind of a provocative question, because it sounds a whole like a where in the world question. I'm less concerned about where you are in the world. I'm more concerned about where you are in the Word. Where are you in your relationship with Jesus, the living Word of God? Where are you in the Word of God in the Scriptures of the Old and New Testament? So let's allow God to speak to us today through that which He's already spoken, His living and eternal Word. So our Growing Your Faith verses of the day come from Psalm 32, verses 10 and 11. Many sorrows come to the wicked, but unfailing love surrounds those who trust in the Lord. So rejoice in the Lord and be glad, all you who obey Him. Shout for joy, all you whose hearts are pure. Where are you in this passage of Scripture? Because there is a distinction here between the wicked and what they are experiencing, and those who trust in the Lord, who are also identified here as those who are obedient to God or pure in heart. So, are you among the wicked? If so, you're going to just be surrounded by many sorrows, layers and waves of sorrow. If you trust in the Lord, if you obey Him, if your heart is pure, then no matter what you're enduring, the unfailing love of the Lord surrounds you. And you're able to rejoice and be glad, even in the midst of whatever you're facing in the world. You're able to shout for joy in a purity of heart. Because the unfailing love of the Lord surrounds you. So the psalmist is noting here that it's not as if those who trust in the Lord or obey him or pure in heart are taken out of the challenging circumstances of life. This is an in the midst of psalm. And so in the midst of all that's going on, the unfailing love of the Lord surrounds those who trust him. They are able to rejoice in the Lord and be glad. They are able to shout for joy. And so I acknowledge that in whatever you're facing today, you may not feel like rejoicing. But I will tell you that those who find themselves surrounded in like a cocoon of God's unfailing love are able to rejoice in all kinds of life circumstances. And so you may not feel like shouting for joy, but living in purity of heart with God is its own type of reward. So you may wonder why you are experiencing many sorrows, because you're saying, look, I trust in the Lord. I'm not among the wicked. Well, it's talking here about the waves of sorrow that ultimately overwhelm. The many sorrows that come to the wicked here are the kind that never end. And what the psalmist is declaring is that even in the midst of all that's going on in the world, even in the midst of a current travail, the unfailing love of the Lord surrounds those who trust him. You can literally live in a cocoon of God's unfailing love in the midst of the circumstances of life. The question is, do you believe it and can you receive it? Can you rest today in the unfailing love of the Lord as you trust in him? Can you rejoice in the Lord and be glad? Can you obey him in the midst of whatever you're enduring? Can you shout for joy even in the midst of what's going on in the world? The unfailing love of God surrounds those who trust him. So I invite you to believe that today and live in the midst of God's enveloping love. Now, we'll make the pivot to some headlines of the day as we bring the mind of Christ to bear. So the U.S. Supreme Court, late yesterday, cleared the way for the state of Alabama to redraw its congressional election map to comply with the court's landmark ruling, which limits the use of race in redistricting. So this is like the intersection of maybe culture wars and politics. And you and I are living in the midst of this, no matter what part of the country we're living in. So there's a lot going on across the country in what we're going to call mid-decade redistricting mania. And helping us sort through it is Dr. Adam Carrington, and he joins us next here on The Reconnect.
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8: I am the sole source of all sustenance for this child because I'm nursing her. And I don't know, it was just like the weight of their dependence on you was crushing.
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0: What in the world's going on in the world in terms of the mania surrounding mid-decade redistricting across the United States of America? Well, helping us sort through all of that is Dr. Adam Carrington joining us now. Hey, Adam, welcome back.
9: Glad to be back. Hope you're all doing well in May.
0: Absolutely. So I feel confident you can just make sense of all of this for us. What is happening?
9: Mania is a pretty good term for it. I mean, the basic background is the Constitution demands that after every census, which itself is supposed to be every 10 years, where we reassess the number of people in the country and their distribution across the country, across the states, we then have to reconfigure the number of congressional districts, House districts in particular, across the country. And that also affects, by the way, the electoral votes for the presidency that are allocated by state. So it's a pretty important thing that is required to be done every 10 years. The states can then, with their allotted congressional districts, divide up where those are in the state, how they want, generally speaking. And what's happened here, though, is rather than just trying to follow the basic patterns of the population and follow some traditional ways of dividing up congressional districts, which has usually been trying to keep them in a, you know, fairly compact with each other, trying to keep them in making up regions of a state that make sense, that kind of are of the same region of a state. What's gone here is a very intense partisan redistricting of the maps to try to maximize the number of Republicans or Democrats, depending upon your state, that are being gotten out of this. Now, have people always done this? Have parties always done this? Yes, but it is pretty abnormal to revisit the partisanly drawn maps that started a decade after a census and to redraw them in the middle to try to maximize the partisan shift. So that's what's going on in the states that are allowing that, where the state legislatures and the governors are the one drawing these lines. And another factor is that's making it happen in warp speed is the recent Supreme Court decision, which basically said the standard is harder to prove that the reason you drew a congressional district was to exclude or marginalize African-American voters. You have to prove that it wasn't just a partisan power grab. And if it's a partisan power grab, the court has in the past said that may be bad politics. It may not be moral or ethical, but it's constitutional. Don't talk to us about it. If it's race-based, if you're trying to disadvantage or hurt a racial minority group, then we can step in and stop it. But they've now made it harder to determine the difference between the two. So that's a lot. I'm happy to follow up on anything because you're right. This could be a 20, 30-minute lecture on trying to take this apart, because it is not abnormal to try these kind of things. It's abnormal to do them in the middle of a decade when this was supposed to have already been put in place after the past census.
0: Okay, what concerns you about it? Like, right, what, because I'll just tell you, like, I feel like, well, things happen at a different pace than maybe they used to. We know more quickly how America is sort of shifting and resorting itself. We certainly know faster than 10 years where people are moving. We can feel it in the places where they're moving to. Like, I'm in Tennessee. I can tell you we have more people and they have shifted around in terms of their density. But maybe I should be more concerned about it than I am.
9: I will say I'm probably, maybe this makes me mushy middle. I'm neither apocalyptic, nor do I think it's the greatest idea to make this normal. So I'm not apocalyptic, but that's partly because this is very debated. I do think this is partisanship, not racial as a dominant thing. I think that politicians like to win and they like to maximize winning. And whoever votes for them, they more just care that you vote for them. And so they are trying to maximize their political power. What I worry is that this redistricting in the middle and the fact that so many are doing it rather than a state here or there is really a symptom of an underlying problem, which isn't just that populations are moving. I think, you know, you're right, but I worry that some of the rhetoric that's coming with it from both sides is we have to absolutely maximize our representation, because if the other side is in charge, they are a mortal threat to us and to the nation. Mm. And that, I think, is problematic. And in that case, the redistricting is a symptom. It's not the actual core problem, that people are doing this almost out of a panic because they don't trust and even dislike or hate their neighbors, you know, on the other side of the state or in another state. And that's the part that I think needs addressed and concerns me. Not so much, are we redrawing districts? How often? I think that's a problem, because you kind of want a district to have some kind of consistent character, and the people of it to have some consistent idea of who their representative is. Because when you move these districts, people will switch congressmen. So then the congressmen and the district don't know each other as well. That's fixable over time. But I think this distrust and dislike or even hatred is a more concerning thing that I think is driving it.
0: All right. As you're listening right now, how well do you know your member of Congress? Do you know what congressional district you live in? I've been redistrict more than once personally, because I live in one of those edgy sections on the edge of what is blue. And so I live in a part of a community that is predictably red. And so we get moved in and out like kind of frequently. And so maybe that's why I don't feel so strongly about redistricting. But I like the points that Adam Carrington has made. What are you thinking about all of this? How are you feeling about it? You can always enter into the discussion on the text line, 877-933-2484. Now we are going to, when we come back from a very brief break, we're going to ask Adam to just spend a little time reflecting on what hath Rome to do with Washington. There has been now unfolding for more than a month what I will describe as a clash between the Pope and the president. Why does it matter? Why is it important? Adam Carrington is going to unpack that for us next. 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
11: The faithfulness of God is the glue that holds this world together. 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
5: This is one of those times when I wish we had like a panel of people who are Roman Catholic who could tell us, when it comes down to it, are you listening to the president or are you listening to the Pope? Pope Leo is the person in view here, and the president of the United States, Donald Trump. Adam Carrington is here with us. He's done some reflecting on this. There is a piece posted over at World News Group, which is WNG.org. We're happy to send you the link. What hath Rome to do with Washington? All right. What's important about all of this, Adam?
6: I was trying to take a step back from the particular policy and partisan debates here, where the debate over the Iran conflict and the debate about whether Pope Leo is more to the left or the right in relation to Donald Trump, and whether that makes you like one more than the other, and ask the underlying issue. The Pope is the head, the human head of a major section of the Christian church, the Roman Catholic Church, and the president is the leader of the most powerful country in the world. And so that it really refocuses us on an issue that's existed for thousands of years, which is the relationship between the institution that is God's church and the institution that is the political state. And I was wanting to set some groundwork for that to let us have a more useful framework to discuss the current debates about what each person is saying in their roles. And I wanted to emphasize that both are instituted by God, the state and the church. They both are meant to serve the ultimate purposes of human beings, which is to glorify God and to help or love neighbors. While they're both attempting to facilitate the same purpose in human beings, to be a way that God has ordained to do that, they also have different ways of going about it. They have different focuses. So the state is more concerned with restraining outward action, while the church is looking more to the state of the soul, or the tools that are used. The state, as Romans 13 says, has the sword, the power to use coercive violence, whereas the church has word and sacrament, and therefore the possibility of just spiritual discipline. And so trying to lay out the roles and positions and limits of them so that they can talk together better. Because there's are also some people that are saying, because they're different, because they're distinct, they really shouldn't have anything to say to each other at all. Just stay in their lane and don't do anything else. And the way I was trying to set up the conversation is to say they need to stay in their lanes, but their lanes involve the church calling the state to account when it has violated God's law, and the state calling the church to be the church. Even if they're not coercively controlling each other, they can talk to each other and try to persuade each other. So that was what I was trying to do, to set up a better way of having the conversation about the debate that has been going on between Pope and President.
5: So, Adam, first of all, thank you for approaching it in a way that is non-inflammatory. Like, right, I just feel like so many of these conversations that happen when they happen in the culture, let's say, when they happen out there on the street, they're not quite this thoughtful, right? They're not taking a deep breath and saying, okay, who is the Pope? I mean, not just this individual, but like, what does it mean to be the titular head of the Church of Jesus Christ among Roman Catholics around the world? What kind of position is that? What kind of authority does that person have? What, when he makes a statement, what kind of statement is it? Who's he speaking on behalf of? Who's he speaking to? Who's his primary audience? And then the same kind of evaluative process when you're talking about the President of the United States. And they do have different roles. They do have different audiences. They certainly each have a global platform and a lot of power and influence. But ultimately, they do represent very distinct spheres of influence. And one is the church and one is the state. Is that fair?
6: Absolutely. And that's where I think both keeping in tension the fact that they are both ordained by God and really they're both meant, again, what's the ultimate purpose of human beings? To glorify God and to under that to love others and care for what God has created. And both of them have a role to play in that. And the fact that they both have a role to play in that means I think they can and should be able to talk to each other. The fact that they are distinct and not the same means that there are limits to what they can demand of each other. And being able to lay out a way in which these different ordained institutions of God can talk to each other while still being limited in what they can do to each other, I think that helps us then be able to have conversations about what we think about the Pope saying this about Iran, or the criticisms the president made of the Pope and things that he has said policy wise. And so again, this is the teacher in me wanting to set up, not tell people what to think, but maybe give some parameters to help us think in more beneficial and constructive ways with each other.
5: All right. Here's a quick a question. You're just going to put this in your back pocket. I don't expect you to answer this now. But a question from Adam, from a secular perspective, if I were trying to explain to a young person, what's the difference between the Pope and the Ayatollah? So I get it. Yeah. Like, I get that there is a confluence in people's minds, like someone who is the head of a religious sect, for lack of a better way of describing it, right? And a country, the Vatican, or a global caliphate, or you see what I'm saying? Like, the totalizing system that Christianity is designed to be, for those of us who are Christians, and the totalizing system that Islam is understood to be, but they are very distinct. And so that is an interesting, I don't expect you to be able to pop off with an answer, but it is a question that's out there.
6: Yeah. And I just say in brief, and I'd love to revisit it, is to say that for Islam, they don't have the same category of Jesus telling Pilate, "My kingdom is not of this world." They don't have an idea of the kingdom breaking in. They have more of a concept of creating a utopian heaven on earth. And I think that is one of the big distinctions, that we are doing the good we can. We are working through the institutions God has created. But what I think Islam is in some ways trying to create on earth, which requires them to combine church and state entirely as one real thing, Christianity doesn't do and doesn't have to do and shouldn't do, because ultimately that combination will only fully come when the kingdoms of this world become the kingdom of our Lord and of his Christ, as Revelation 11 says. And so if we understand and could unpack that some other time, I think we might understand the difference between a pope, at least a pope as they have the papacy has developed, and I think in a better way today, and someone like the Ayatollah.
5: And let me just say to Kathy, who's on the text line, you are not alone in your confusion. There are many, many people who don't understand even the language that we're using here today in this very public setting. They don't know what a pope is. They don't know what it means to be ordained by God. They don't know, how would we define the true church of Jesus Christ? Who is that? What is that? And so you're not alone, Kathy, you're not alone. I mean, we could do a whole semester long course on the distinction between Roman Catholicism, Eastern Orthodox Christianity, and Protestantism. And then among Protestantism, we'd have to have another semester's long course on the distinctions and divisions among Protestant Christians around the world. Ultimately, let me just say this. Ultimately, every believer in Jesus Christ is a part of one unified body. We are together collectively, the Big C Church. I can't explain it. I can't, I wouldn't be able to diagram it for you. But when you read the Bible, every person who puts their faith in Jesus is ultimately a part of the one universal church, big capital C. Yeah. It has many small c expressions.
6: Yep. And that's the difference between sometimes theologians, at least Protestant, between visible and invisible. The visible church is the organization you see of all those who profess faith in Christ. They may be divided, unfortunately, and tragically at times, but the church invisible, meaning those who in their souls are united to Christ, united to the true vine, as John 15 says, they are one, and that internal unity will one day again be external unity in the new heavens and the new earth.
5: So good. All right, Adam, as always, thank you so much for being here with us, dipping your toe into the headlines and walking around with us in some deep waters. Really appreciate it.
6: Always a pleasure. You're a good ship captain on those waters, so I appreciate being a sailor on the deck.
5: Oh, it's so good. Sometimes other people feel seasick, so I appreciate the confidence that you are demonstrating. We did not get to the banana bill, but maybe we could do it some other time.
6: All right, I'll. That sounds appealing. Okay.
5: That's so good. That's so good. All right, that's Dr. Adam Carrington. He is an associate professor at Ashland University. We love catching up with him at the intersection of faith, our Christian faith, and things that are happening in the political arena. You and I are going to spend some time next. I'm going to start with this. What's your name? What's in a name? And what's the name above every name? We'll pick up on that next. 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
11: Let he who has ears to hear use them. This is Max Lucado. 8 times in the Gospels and 8 times in the book of Revelation, we are reminded that it's not enough just to have ears, it's necessary to use them. Jesus spent regular time with God, praying and listening. Luke 5:16 tells us Jesus often withdrew to lonely places and prayed. If Jesus, the Son of God, the sinless Savior of humankind, thought it worthwhile to clear His calendar to pray, wouldn't we be wise to do the same? Jesus also spent regular time in God's Word. 3 times in the wilderness temptation, He used the Word of God to repel the attack of Satan. If we are to be just like Jesus, then we need to imitate His habits of prayer and Bible reading. This is Max Lucado.
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What's your name? My name is Carmen. And then you're like, okay, well, what else do people call you? Well, I was named Carmen Suzette Fowler. But I no longer retain the Suzette. I retain the Fowler now as my middle name because I now also have another name, and that's LaBerge. And so what's your name? What's in a name? Why do names matter? And then ultimately, what's the name above every name? You're listening to The Reconnect, and I am taking a headline that came across my feed.

to people of all ages, so all ages across the whole United States, Michael is the clear front runner. Now, Michael's not the name, the most popular name given among babies born in the United States. That would be Liam for boys and Olivia for girls. So this, those are the most popular baby names, but that's not what we're talking about. We're talking about the most popular names among all people of all ages in the United States. Michael, clearly the front runner. I find that curious. I find that interesting. Who do you know in the Bible whose name is Michael? What does it say that people name their child Michael? So the data was collected actually during the 2020 census, and you know, they just roll out stuff all the time. So here are the top five names: Michael, John, James, David, and Robert. Now, a couple of things should be obvious to you. The top five names, this is all people in the United States. What do you note? What's the similarity among these five most popular names? Michael, John, James, David, and Robert. Do you catch the theme? They're all male. And you might say to yourself, how is that possible? I mean, women actually slightly outnumber men in the population. And so how could it be that the five most popular names, most common, maybe is the word I should use, most common first names in the United States are all male? Well, it's because apparently there's just less variety in male names. And so there's just more people named the same things because there's less variety in male names than in female names. Okay. And so now you're wondering, well, okay, among all women, what are the most common names? It's actually two variations of the same name. And, you know, you'll get 5 points in today's Reconnect trivia if you guessed Mary or Maria. Mary and Maria are the top names for women. Taken together, they just outnumber everybody else. And then we have a list of, quote, gender neutral names, which means you could have a girl or a boy named Harley, Emerson, Quinn, or Carrie. I suppose there's different spellings of Carrie in this circumstance. So there you go. The report also looked at last names, finding that 8 of the top 15 surnames in 2020 include Smith, Brown, and Johnson. They have been among the most common since the first U.S. Census in 1790. So if you're a Smith, a Brown, or a Johnson, or you know a Smith, a Brown, or a Johnson, yeah, they're very common. You can certainly check to see if your name made the list. So why talk about this? Well, because this is actually one of those really easy places to reconnect the eternal with the everyday. This is really easy to talk about names because obviously the people in the Bible have names. And the Bible has a lot to say about names. The Bible has a lot to say about naming. And then ultimately, the name that's above every name. So this is one of those, how do I get God back into the conversations that I just feel like is super easy to have. Hey, what's your name? Did you see the thing on the most common names in America? You got any of these? I mean, no, I've got a grandson named Liam. I've also got a husband named James Robert. Like, he checks off both boxes. You can use this as an opportunity to just get into a conversation today. And then you might be able to talk about names in the Bible and what they signify or how they identify the character or the destiny of an individual. You know, God actually does name people, and places are named for particular reasons. And there's even some people who get renamed. Like, Abraham wasn't always Abraham. He was Abram. Paul wasn't always Paul. He was Saul. Peter wasn't always Peter. And so when we talk about names and naming or renaming, it's an opportunity for you to get into the Word of God.

0: the Bible certainly emphasizes treating names with the respect due the individual. Like, we're not going to be name calling. We are going to be calling people by name. I have called you by name. You are mine, says the Lord. God's name would become a significant part of your conversation about names and naming. There's a lot of power in knowing God's name, and certainly in calling upon God by name. I will not let you go until you tell me your name. That's the way Jacob's wrestling with God at Peniel comes to an end. There is power in the name. Think about the revelation of the name of God at the burning bush to Moses. The name of God has great power. In fact, it's considered so holy that the Jews treat it as ineffable. They do not speak the name of God because it has so much power, and they want to honor it so fully. And they take so seriously how seriously God takes his own name. The name of God even gets its own commandment. You shall not take the name of the Lord your God in vain. The name of God, knowing the name of God, using the name of God, it's not casual. It commands reverence. Its misuse is forbidden. You shall not dishonor the name of the Lord your God. You shouldn't trivialize it. I want you to think about the last time that you said or typed OMG. And you say, well, that's not a reference to God's name specifically. Okay, how about the time you used the name of Jesus in a way that is less than respectful of who he is and what his name means? God calls people by name. God renames some people along the way. God's called you by name. God knows your name. God has a secret name. That's just between the two of you. And then there is, of course, the name of Jesus, the name that is above every name. It is at the name of Jesus that every knee will bow in heaven and on earth and under the earth, and every tongue will confess that Jesus Christ is Lord. And there is power in knowing his name. I'm thinking about Peter and John and their way into the temple through the beautiful gate. The story is recorded in the book of Acts. And there's a beggar there. And they say, silver and gold have we none, but we give you what we have. We give you what we have. Nothing more valuable, nothing more precious, nothing more powerful. In the name of Jesus, stand up and walk. And he does. Huh. There is something about that name. I wonder how you might be able to get God back into a conversation today. You know, a conversation that's, you know, frankly, out of a little headline from a release of a report about not just popular baby names, but the most common names of people of all ages in the United States. Can you get from there to the name of God, to the name of Jesus, and to the power of that name? 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
0: Do you have a grief that you're carrying? I'm Carmen LeBurge. You're listening to The Reconnect. We're going to take a headline story. We're going to apply the mind of Christ so that you can be equipped to walk out there into the conversations of the day and to, well, I'm going to encourage you, allow others to help you bear the weight of a grief you bear, or come alongside someone who is trying to bear a burden on their own and live into the biblical reality of what it looks like really to share the burden of grief. You could use Galatians 6:5 here, that each one should not only bear his own load, but you could use Galatians 6:2, where we have this commanded action, encouraging, helping one another to bear the weight or bear the load of emotional, spiritual, or even physical struggles. Carrying one another's burdens is what came to mind as I read this particular story. A grieving dad ascended the tallest mountains in Scotland, England, and Wales, wearing a vest that was the weight of his daughter. He wanted to carry her with him every step of the way. His name is Nathan Norris. He's 44. It's called the Three Peaks Challenge. He completed it on April the 17th in honor of Zoe. Zoe died from cancer in 2017, just 3 months shy of her second birthday. Zoe had been diagnosed with acute lymphoblastic leukemia when she was just 4 months old. Four of his friends went with him as Norris tackled the Mammoth Challenge wearing a 22-pound vest, because that was the weight that Zoe was when she died. He accomplished his goal of climbing all three peaks, the Ben Nevis in Scotland, the Scawfell Pike in England, and Snowdon in Wales. He did it in under a day, 23 hours, 37 minutes to be exact. And he said this, "The idea was that I would carry her through the whole challenge." And he added, well, yes, the weight was tough. And then he said his friends offered to take it for him at certain points, but he resisted. They were with him, but he did not let them carry the burden. He says, for me, it was part of the significance of doing it, digging in, showing my resilience and the resilience of my daughter. And then he said, grief is something you carry every day. Bereavement, something you carry every day. And so this was also an expression of that. And so I just want you to think for a moment, as a Christian, as you're reading this, allow yourself to feel the grief and the pain for sure. But then allow yourself to recognize that part of the journey together is letting other people bear our burdens. Be humble enough to let someone else carry the load for you. You do not have to carry that grief alone. There are others alongside you in the journey. Four friends came with him. And along the way, they offered at certain points to take the load, to help him bear the grief. But he resisted. And I'm not making a judgment of this dad. It's an extraordinary story, right? But it's a story that you could use to have a conversation with someone else who is resisting the fellowship of the saints who do want to come alongside. And maybe it's also an encouragement to those of us who know someone who's walking in grief, who's bearing a grief burden, to come alongside them and say, you know what? You don't have to carry that alone. I'm right here with you. I know that that grief is something that you're carrying every day. At some point, it's time to release, in this case, Zoe, into the hands of the Lord. But for your friend, you know, that name is different. And at some point, that burden, that weight is no longer for you to bear. That might be an encouragement today. All right. And then this from a listener in Wanakee, Wisconsin. I love it when you guys send me stuff, by the way. Have you heard about the wishing tree? Okay, so here it is. There's a pear tree in Wanakee, Wisconsin, and the branches are adorned with handwritten notes calling for peace, health, new dogs, good grades. It's called the wishing tree. It's nurtured by a woman named Deb Nice, and there's an open-ended invitation for passersby to hang their hopes, their dreams, their prayers on this tree. And then she says, so that way you can put it out there into the world. Now, I would just like to say there's a redemptive opportunity here. We are not wishing upon any tree. And we're not just putting our wishes out there into the world. We are binding our desires to one tree, the tree that changed everything, on a hill called Calvary. You know, there is a study that you could do of trees throughout the Bible. You could go from Genesis to Revelation, and you could talk about the tree of life, and you could talk about the fig tree. You could talk about the mustard seed. There's all kinds of tree options for you to talk about. But there's a tree in Revelation that's given for the healing of the nations. And I just want you to think that it's not about a wishing tree. It's about the tree of life. And it's about the one who died upon the tree that makes life possible. So there are all kinds of opportunities in your local community, all kinds of opportunities across the country and around the world for you to bring the mind of Christ to bear on the headline news of the day. And so I hope that that is what we're equipping and encouraging you to do each and every day here on the Reconnect. You can do this. This is not hard. People don't need to be putting notes on the branches of a tree calling for peace or health or new dogs or good grades. This is not about wishing into the wind or putting our thoughts out there into the world. This is about having a vital living relationship with the living God who makes it all possible. Are you rooted and grounded in Him? Are you like a tree planted by streams of living water, putting your roots deep down into the one who is life itself? Are you growing up in every way into Christ? Are you producing through your life in cooperation with the Holy Spirit a harvest of righteousness to the glory of God? Are you a branch of the true vine? Do you see the options here? It's not just a wishing tree in Wanakee. It's a tree of life. We've got another hour together up next here on the Reconnect. We're going to talk about the crisis of religious illiteracy among not just college students today, but the culture writ large, and how to re-engage in the conversations of the day, making a real difference in our local communities, even as we walk with Christ, moment by moment, day by day.
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10: 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I can't orchestrate their decisions. I can't determine things about their life, but God, I've entrusted them to you. 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They're yours. I pray that you would use them, that you would work in their life. I invite you to be in their life, but God, they are yours.
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11: For God alone, my soul waits in silence. From Him comes my salvation. He alone is my rock and my salvation, my fortress. I shall not be greatly shaken. Psalm 62, 1 and 2. This is Praying Through Scripture. I'm Christina Hannon. Psalm 62 was written by David in a rough season, probably when he had just been betrayed by his own son and driven out of Jerusalem. That must have hurt so deeply. But in that moment, look what David does. He reminds himself of who God is. He is a rock. He is his salvation. He is a fortress. And David says he's waiting on God alone. Would you pray with me? Father, you are our rock. You are our salvation. You are our fortress, and we are waiting on you. Lord, this world feels like it wants to shake us, and we're scared, we're hurt, and we're tired. Lord, David was waiting in silence, but we are surrounded by distractions and noise. Still, don't let us be greatly shaken. Grab the attention of our minds and the affections of our hearts and give us the faith to wait on you in the noise or in the silence. You are the only sure foundation. We trust you, Lord, and we're looking to you. In Jesus' name, amen. Thank you for joining me today. Until next time, keep delighting in God and seeking his face.
1: Sometimes it seems like unbelievers have all the fun. But remember that God's ways are not of this world. Not everything makes sense, but renew your heart and mind with what the Bible says. Many sorrows come to the wicked, but unfailing love surrounds those who trust the Lord. So rejoice in the Lord and be glad, all you who obey him. Shout for joy, all you whose hearts are pure. Growing your faith with Psalm 32, 10, and 11.
12: 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But somewhere between the wanting and the doing, most dreams just, well, die. 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

0: Hello, my friend. You know, I'm a reader. You probably have caught that. I don't just read books. I read very widely in terms of headline news and articles. And so this caught my attention in the Washington Post, and I want to share it with you. A crisis of religious illiteracy on our Ivy League campuses. And it really could have just stopped with a crisis of religious illiteracy in America. Like, this is a story about what's happening on one Ivy League campus, but this is a story about what's happening in America. And so Gregory Conti, he's a professor at Princeton. He is also a secularist. He is a secular humanist, in fact. And he says this in this piece in the Washington Post. Several years ago, one of my colleagues at Princeton University hosted a lecture on religion and free speech. But the talk did not seem to be landing with the students. Finally, he realized why. The speaker had made repeated reference to the Ten Commandments, but students didn't know what those were. I'm going to put a hard pause right there. When's the last time you casually made reference to the Ten Commandments? Maybe you made reference to a particular commandment, thou shalt not commit adultery, or something like that. You plucked one out of context. Honor your father and your mother might have been one you used this past Sunday. We have an entire generation, at least a generation, probably more than that, because we now have a generation that was raised by a generation. If you've got a generation of young people entering college who don't know, it's not that they don't know the Ten Commandments, they don't know the referent. When someone is referring to the Ten Commandments, they don't know what that means. It's not that they can't name all Ten Commandments. They don't even have a category. When you say those two words together, they don't mean anything. There's not a mental hook to hang that on. That's not just a lack of knowledge in that young person. That means that knowledge was not transmitted from their parents. So now we're talking about successive generations of biblical and religious illiteracy. The article goes on. This is not an isolated problem. So as I said, this isn't just happening at one Ivy League institution or in one. First of all, these students went to a lecture on religion and free speech. These are people who think they're interested in such a thing. This isn't all the people who aren't even interested. But references to the Ten Commandments, they didn't understand that. And Professor Conti goes on, this is not an isolated problem. It's increasingly common on college campuses to encounter students who are unfamiliar with the most basic features of Christianity. They do not know the difference between the Old and New Testaments. In fact, they do not know that those are the two parts of what constitute what Christians call the Bible. They don't know the difference between Catholics and Protestants. In fact, they don't know that there are different kinds of Christians. They seldom recognize the allusions to the Bible that appear in Shakespeare's works or in Lincoln's second inaugural address or the speeches that Obama gave, for that matter. They don't know that My Brother's Keeper is a biblical reference. These students are bright, they're conscientious, they're curious. I will add, here Carmen inserting a word, they're the future leaders of the country, of business and education, of enterprise, of politics. But they lack religious literacy. And their ignorance of religious ideas means they struggle to understand a wide array of Western art, literature, and philosophy. All of that from the Princeton professor in the Washington Post. So I'll summarize it this way. That shared cultural shorthand that we've been using for generations, it is literally meaningless, meaningless to young adults in the culture today. Themes of creation, love, My Brother's Keeper, sacrifice, Adam and Eve, redemption, reconciliation, the snake in the garden, the fruit, sin, the prodigal son, the good Samaritan, the mustard seed, the cross, the four horsemen of the apocalypse, the writing on the wall, go the extra mile, salt of the earth, a city on a hill, wolves in sheep clothing, a sign of the times, a house divided against itself. They don't recognize any of that. None of that. All of those are biblical references. They don't know they come from the Bible. They don't know the context in which they're offered up. And they certainly don't know the reference. And so when we say things casually like, well, you know, in the story of the Good Samaritan, da da, and then we move on to the point, or, you know, well, you know, the prodigal son, or da da da da, or da da, they don't know what we're talking about. I mean, they don't know who Daniel is, let alone the lion's den. They don't know about the fiery furnace. They don't know any of that. None of it. And we make all kinds of casual references all the time. The Weather Channel made a reference to a flood of biblical proportions. And in the comments section, it was just full of, what do you mean? What does that even mean? The line, flood of biblical proportions, did not ring a bell in their mind that called to mind Noah. They think that Noah's wife was Joan of Arc. Oh, by the way, they also don't know that the rainbow was a sign given from God following the flood. They don't know that it is a sign set by God in the sky, committing himself to never annihilate us in a global flood again. They think it's a sign of LGBTQ rights. There's a disconnect. And it's huge. And it's not just college kids at elite U.S. schools. It's our kids. It's our neighbors. It's the people who wander into our churches. I want you to think about the last person who just wandered into your sanctuary. We handed them a quote-unquote bulletin making reference to songs they don't know, in a potentially a book they don't know how to open and read. People don't know how to follow a hymn, by the way. Like, they haven't been trained to do that. And what's being said from the front on any given Sunday? We're speaking a foreign language, people. We're singing about concepts they don't resonate with or even understand. Washed in the blood? Are you kidding me? Nothing but the blood of Jesus? I just want you to imagine wandering into a church and hearing that. They find it gory and confusing. They do not know the redemption story it's attached to. Here's one for you. This one comes from In Come Thou Font of Every Blessing. You probably sang it recently. Here I raise my Ebenezer. Do you know who they think Ebenezer is? First of all, they think it's a who and not a what, and they think his name is Scrooge. It doesn't make any sense to them. They make no connection to 1 Samuel 7:12 in the Bible, where the Ebenezer is a stone of help. I'm going to raise my stone of help. I'm going to raise my Ebenezer. They don't know what we're talking about. And so I want you to reconnect the dots. I want you to do it for everybody. Read the Bible references. Read the stories, or at least tell the stories. When you make reference to a story, tell the story. When you make reference to a character, talk about the character. Slow down. Explain what we're talking about. Explain what we're singing about. Don't leave people behind. Don't leave them feeling like outsiders. They literally don't know, and it's not their fault. People don't know what they don't know. So let's be the people that let them in, that include them, that inform and equip, that introduce them to the good news we know. All right, next up, we're going to have an opportunity to engage in how our churches can change our communities.
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0: We had Mark DeMause on a few weeks back. We talked about his books, Make Me an Instrument of Your Peace, Becoming More Like Jesus Through the Prayer of St. Francis. We also touched on disruption, repurposing the church to redeem the community. And today we are going to talk about what that looks like. And I'm going to have him tell us about Vine and Village. So, Mark, welcome back to The Reconnect.
10: Armin, great to be with you. Thanks for having me.
0: You guys are doing church differently. Maybe that would be one way of expressing what is happening. Tell us about Vine and Village, the inspiration behind it, and how it really is transforming the 72204 zip code.
10: Yeah, you know, for 18 years, I served as a student ministries pastor in various churches and wonderful churches, and they were always sending their money, their human resource across oceans to impact the world for Jesus Christ. We call that foreign missions, if you will. And that there's nothing wrong with that. But I found so often, many times, the people across the street didn't even know who that church was. And certainly in the urban cities that 80% of people live in the United States today, there's a disconnect from people without Christ who live across the street, so to speak, from churches, given all the needs, the food insecurity and opioid addiction and immigrants and on, I can tell you, there's a disconnect because these people see churches sending resources across the ocean, but they're not investing across the street. So when we started Mosaic in the inner city of Little Rock in 2001, sure, we were going to support foreign missions, but we made an intentional effort to pour whatever resource we had. And by the it was very, very little in the early stages of the game, that's for sure. But we wanted to connect with the community across the street. And to do that effectively, we created a separate nonprofit. Different than the nonprofit of the church. Mosaic Church is a nonprofit, of course, but we created a separate nonprofit called Vine and Village, under which to aggregate our justice, compassion, and merciful work in the community, whereby we could attract grants and donations from outside the giving of our members to scale our missional vibrancy and achieve measurable results in our community.
0: So now that we have your attention, it is vineandvillage.org, and I want you to repeat that last part, because this is not your church under the hood of the local congregation of Mosaic Church. You created a separate nonprofit entity in order to do this so that you could attract resources from outside just the giving of your local congregation. First of all, that is necessary. It's imperative. It's wise. It's prudent. So could you just repeat that?
10: Yeah, you bet. Think about it. The best way to think about this is like an American football team. What think about an American football team. Every team is actually made up of three teams, isn't it? We don't talk about it like that, but that's the reality. There's offense, defense, and special teams. And these are three separate teams with three separate game plans, three separate coaches, three separate playbooks, three separate sets of metrics, right? You don't ask the defense, for instance, how many points did you score? They say, that's not our job. That's the offense. We're to stop the other team from scoring. The American church is structured like a football team with only an offense. That's the spiritual game. But most churches don't have a social game engaging the communities we're talking about. and very few have a financial gain. And so the disruptive innovation is to move away from a 20th century metric where everything was just the church to build out a three-dimensional team, offense, defense, special teams. And when you think about it like that, we have the spiritual, the pastoral types, both coaching and playing the spiritual game, the MSW types, those with a heart for the community, for the opioid addict, for the person standing on the street with a sign. We get them on the defense through our nonprofit, Vine and Village. And again, the business side is the for-profit. So what you ask me to repeat, if you think about it like that, Vine and Village is our defense. And when we're playing defense, engaging the community, advancing justice, compassion, and merciful work in our community, as you said, as we discussed, that we set that up under a separate nonprofit. This is how you can chase local, state, and federal grant funding. This is how you'll get donations from other churches and Christians in the community, as well as people who don't even believe in Jesus, but have a heart to serve the people that you're working with, again, through food distribution or working with addicts in the community. And you attract these donations because the reality, Carmen, in our world today, is that most churches, the vast majority of churches, the giving of their membership, we call that tithes and offerings, is barely paying the bills of the church. There is no money to scale what we call missional vibrancy, to engage the addict, to engage the immigrant, to address food insecurity, and on I could go, at-risk children, kids who age out of foster care. All of these are programs that we've initiated, and there's no money because the money collected in the offering plate just pays the salaries, the light bill, the mortgage payment, or the rent payment. And so this is a structural way by which we can chase, again, local, state, and federal funding, which, by the way, that's another story, has impact, the positive impact on the bottom line of the church, scale missional vibrancy, advance good work. Jesus said in Matthew 5:16, let them see your good works, not let them hear your good words. And so it's smart because when a church applies for grant funding, 98-99% of the time, the grant is thrown into the trash can due to what's called religious affiliation. So structuring your church, getting away from a single-dimensional game to a three-dimensional game is essential for missional vibrancy and financial sustainability in the 21st century.
0: All right, we're talking with Mark DeMoss. He is the directional leader at Mosaic Church in Central Arkansas. You can find the information about Vine and Village, which is how they're doing what they're doing, pursuing community transformation in their zip code, at vineandvillage.org. Disruption is the book, Repurposing the Church to Redeem the Community. I know that people are saying, okay, I understand the why, right? We gotta be able to impact the community beyond what the local church has historically been engaged in, at least in the way we have structured the church in the United States of America for the last century. You've explained at least a tidbit of the how, but I know that people are going to want to know about the who. So let's take a brief break, and I want you to talk about who is engaged, like how the ministry done this way is engaging different people in different ways, and then maybe a story or two of transformation. Could we do that?
10: You bet.
0: Mosaic Church is very practical ways impacting Central Arkansas. They're not just making a difference, they're literally making their zip code different. And that's what we're talking about now. I know you want that for your local church as well. It's going to require disruption. It's going to require you to think again as if for the first time about things you have, well, just thought were supposed to be a certain way. So let's continue this conversation with Mark in just a moment. 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

0: How is your church not just reaching your community for Jesus, so not just an evangelism conversation, how are the members of your church deployed as like actionable citizens of the kingdom of heaven in the midst of the kingdoms of this world? What difference does your church make in your zip code? If your church disappeared tomorrow, what real measurable impact would that have on the lives of people in your community, particularly people in crisis? So Mosaic Church is in focus today. It's in Central Arkansas. Vine and Village is the way that they are scaling their missional impact in the 72204 zip code. And we are talking with Mark DeMaz about it today. So, Mark, take us any direction that you want to take us. I would love for you to talk about either the programs or the who in terms of who's doing it, who's impacted, stories of transformation. We want to learn more.
1: Yeah, you bet. Well, again, thanks so much for having me. You know, statistically, it's been shown by Barna and others that at this moment in American life, in the United States, some 80% of people believe, adults, I should say, believe that Jesus existed 2,000 years ago. But these same people who have affinity for Jesus, which is the vast majority of American adults, by the way, they don't like Christians, they don't like church, and they don't like the Christianity. The Bible tells us that they will see our good works, and this is what will light up God. So all to say that the idea is to engage people today at the bridge of Christ's humanity in order to earn the right to be heard, ultimately to lead them across the bridge of Christ's divinity. If you start at the bridge of Christ's divinity, which we've been doing for at least 60 or more years, talking about Christ's virgin birth and the Trinity and these concepts, the world thinks we're crazy. We have to start meeting empathetic needs at the bridge of Christ's humanity in order to be heard and to ultimately see many of these folks move to engage Christ across the bridge of his divinity, essentially to come to know him as we do. Now, with that is philosophical and statistical understanding, this is the work of Vine and Village, engaging the community at the bridge of Christ's humanity, meeting empathetic and real needs. The largest food distribution in the city of Little Rock every week, 48 weeks a year, an opioid clinic, working with at-risk kids through a chess program, an award, literally an internationally award-winning chess program. There's a music school for Hispanic students that trains them not only in instruments and voice, but then to be worship pastors throughout the state. And there are many other programs I could tell you about. In terms of transformation, when we came to this community in 2001, 30% at or below poverty, 67% of kids growing up without dads in the home as I did, the highest violent crime in the entire city of Little Rock. Today, there's been measurable impact on all of those categories through the work of the church, and particularly, or more specifically, through Vine and Village. So much so that in 2016, the church was awarded the Economic Development Award for the entire state of Arkansas, recognized by the Martin Luther King Commission for the state of Arkansas, because we had aggregated at that point some $20 million of investment on the busiest intersection in the entire state, which is the intersection that we are on. And just last year, Carmen, a crowning jewel is our community got a Starbucks. It took 25 years of community development to get that validation of Starbucks literally locating in what was the most violent area of the city. Again, economic challenges and poverty, the at-risk children, on and on it could go. Now, that's the transformative work, because we have had that arm, the nonprofit Vine and Village, to engage these works, to chase local, state, and federal grant funding, to get others from outside the church invested both financially and in terms of work. And all of that has led to transformative stories. For instance, a woman named Veristine, she's been with us over 20 years, faithful every single week to come and to serve food. She is one of those people who is at or below poverty. But for 20 years, she's volunteered and served in what we call the Orchard, our food distribution. Part of how she's paid, if you will, is she's guaranteed some $300 to $350 of fresh meat, milk, vegetables every week. But she served faithfully 20 years. But the point is, she started with us and she was illiterate. And one of our people working alongside her in the Orchard took the time to teach her how to read. Her story's been featured in Outreach Magazine. There's a woman named Christy who runs our loading dock. And we have an old Kmart. There's a loading dock. This is where food is distributed and many other things throughout the week, working with the homeless camp that's literally on or adjacent to our property. Christy is the mama bear, if you will, of the homeless and addicted community right outside our doors. We've had over 20 deaths on or adjacent to our property in the last 4 years alone. And the homeless community feels that trauma. Christy is an opioid addict. She's been arrested multiple times. But 10 years ago, she got involved with us. She found significance. She found relational security. And she is employed now by Vineland Village, running the loading dock, serving her very own people from her life experience. Clean, sober. If you go to our website, you'll see her picture on our staff as the dock manager. These are the types of stories at the individual level, as well as the collective community level, that verify, if you will, validate the model, moving away from a single-dimensional game to a three-dimensional game in the complexity of the 21st century, to work smart, not hard, to have measurable impact on your community, engage people at the bridge of Christ's humanity, and see them come to know him as we do.
0: We love your heart, because in this, I mean, if people were to take the time to really listen to what you've just said, one of the things that they're going to note is you guys did not look for, you know, a green pasture outside of town where you could gather together in peace and tranquility, safety, you know, isolation. You looked for the worst, busiest corner in the zip code. You're not fleeing the poor. You're planting there, repurposing an old Kmart adjacent to the largest homeless community populated by addicts, 20 deaths on your property in the last year. Like the grief that you're describing in terms of ministry opportunity, right, is huge, right? Those are real people and they are really suffering, and you are being the real church in real tangible ways, and people are taking notice. Not just to invest in it, right? Because they're happy that somebody's doing it, right? So it does not surprise me that funds flow your direction. But then, I just want to highlight the community transformation that is taking place. It's not nothing that Starbucks has moved into your community, because, you know, in some of our communities, Walgreens is, or CVS, they're moving out. Right? The grocery stores are shutting down. And so you guys are really, you're standing there and you're saying, you know, we're going to love the people. We're going to love the community. We're going to invest. We're going to be the church right here.
1: Yeah. You know, I appreciate that. And I know we're probably running out of time on your segment, but just yesterday, my wife and I were looking again at statistics nationally. Little Rock, Arkansas is consistently in the top 10 most violent, difficult cities of the country: Detroit, Cleveland, Memphis, Little Rock. And you're absolutely right. We left, and this is not about to pat me on the back at all. We were called by God to leave the suburbs, if you will, and the green pastures, to go into the heart of this difficult community with a message from God. Again, I'm not patting myself on the back. We heard this from God. We had to go there 25 years ago because God said, go do this. We had no idea how we'd make it. But one thing I'd like to leave your listeners with as we finish today is this, that almost 20 years ago in the University District, this is the zip code we're in, it was the city planners were brought in and say, what will it take to bring this neighborhood back? Prostitution, crime, drug addiction, et cetera, gun violence. What will it take to bring this community back? And they said, you have 335,000 square feet of abandoned and underutilized retail in this community. You will never bring this community back if that is not dealt with. To date, the church is responsible for bringing back to life 180,000 square feet of that. First, an 80,000 square foot Walmart that we rented, revitalized. Today, a 100,000 square foot Kmart that we own and revitalized. And literally, Carmen, I'm on my way after our time together to go next door to our church. I've been chasing a 36,000 square foot former medical clinic, two stories, for 3.5 years. They started at $5.5 million. In 2 weeks, I'm buying that property for $350,000 with an outside donor from a person who's barely a Christian, if you will, just coming into faith, almost 70 years old, because we're going to put homeless housing upstairs, a dental clinic downstairs, et cetera. And the point is, this church, our church, through this model, is responsible for some 60 to 65% now of that 335,000 square feet of turnaround in abandoned property. And again, this is the measurable results that people who have affinity for Jesus, but don't trust the church, Christians, or Christianity, they see it, as it says in Matthew 5:16, and they glorify our Father in heaven. They say, this church. You know, so many churches will have a banner on their side of their church, and it'll say, I'll just use ours as an example. Mosaic Church loves the city of Little Rock. The question, pastors, I know your church loves the city. The question is, does the city love your church? And that's what this model can help you establish for the glory of God.
0: He's talking about Little Rock, Arkansas. For those of you who are listening, I know some of you are like, that sounds a lot like where I live or a town near me. Yes, it does. And we want to have you know what is happening, what God is doing in Little Rock through Mosaic Church of Central Arkansas. We want to connect you with the information. Vineandvillage.org is where you can see the information and the testimonies of what it looks like to pursue community transformation in a particular zip code. The book Disruption, Repurposing the Church to Redeem the Community, would be one step into that. Mark, thank you so much for being with us today. Blessings on you as you enter into, you know, the final steps of the purchase of this building. God is all over that. And thank you for sharing this good news today and inspiring us to then, you know, turn to our own communities and see where God is calling us.
1: You bet. Always a pleasure, Carmen. Thanks again for having me.
0: It's just fantastic. It's just wonderful. All right. We want to send you guys the links on the text line, 877-933-2484. I see your comments, Cindy. Yes, this is absolutely the most exciting thing. It's very encouraging for all of us. Amen and amen. Rob Dayton is going to join us next. We're going to dip back into the 100 times life, the daily practice. Today, we're going to talk about do not judge, do not condemn, and seek first the kingdom of God.
2: 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But 1 Timothy 1:7 says, God has not given us a spirit of fear, but of power, love, and a sound mind. 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

0: their character, as a matter of fact, as a way of maybe facilitating their growth. The problem with it is that what Jesus says, he says, judge not, or you too will be judged, for in the same way you judge others, you will be judged. The measure you use will be measured unto you. So that is a way. Remember that all of Jesus' words are our pathway to freedom, our pathway to the abundant life. So when we live a life that does not have judgment, we will really, really have a lighter life. The really, really simple thing for me, Carmen, is when I'm thinking about driving and someone cuts you off, or they won't let you in, or, you know, what else happens on the road? It's happening all the time as we're driving. And we all make judgments. We tell ourselves a story. That's another good phrase to think about. We tell ourselves a story. So our brain rises a thought about the person, about why they're cutting us off, why they won't let us in. And usually it's a judgment. And for me, at a younger age, it was idiot. It's about their character. It's like, why are you doing this? And there's frustration and there's anger. But the reality is we have no idea what's going on with that person's day, what's going on in their life, whether they just got in a fight with their spouse, whether they had a kid that just passed away or a kid on drugs and they're not sure what to do. Everyone is dealing with life that is difficult. And so when we bring judgments of character based on people's behavior without knowing really what's behind it, that's where I think Jesus is saying, now you're condemning yourself, because who's frustrated? Who's frustrated in that car? It's us. We're the ones who are frustrated. Do you like to be frustrated with people? I'm hopefully most people say, no, I don't like to be frustrated. Well, then just take your judgment away. Tell yourself a different story. So in the car, back to the story, I'm like, oh, they must be having a really bad day, or they might have to really go to the restroom and they're going fast to try to get there. Some kind of story that's going to lighten up. You don't know the true story, and you perhaps will never know the absolute truth about somebody. But if you tell yourself a story that's positive, that makes sense, it'll move from character assassination to here's their circumstance in life that gets them to this place.
1: That's so good. We have adopted a practice. The car is a hard place, right? The road is a hard place.
0: Yes.
1: I mean, I'm only on it because I need to be somewhere other than where I am. And I probably didn't start at, you know, early enough, certainly not for the traffic that developed between here and there. And so now I'm feeling late or rushed, or, you know, I'm definitely not going to make the round trip in time, like on and on and on, right? And so getting the focus off of me and what I'm feeling, and having that like empathetic shift, that's like shifting gears.
0: Yes.
1: Not that we have cars that shift gears like that anymore, but if we did, sometimes I got to take like manually, I got to take a hold of it and I got to shift gears. And so that's really what you're talking about, like shift gears. Bring that other person into focus for just a moment and tell a different story. And we have started in my car because it's good for me. We have then prayed for them. Like,
0: yes.
1: God, we just pray for whatever's going on. Whatever's going on in that car, in that heart, in that mind, in that life. When you hit the brakes and all of a sudden you're like, it stopped on the interstate. That is, I will tell you, not one of my favorite places to be, you know? And yet we then pray that for whoever it is, in whatever circumstance they're in, that has caused this backup, because somebody's having a really bad day. Like if traffic on the interstate is stopped, somebody up there is having a really bad day, maybe the worst day of their whole life. And so that has shifted it for us. All right. The trifecta of forgive, do not judge, and then do not condemn. So I want to do not condemn, because then after the break, I want to talk about seeking first the kingdom of God and his righteousness. So can we do not condemn?
0: Yeah, absolutely. So do not condemn is really kind of the final act in the trifecta. So we walk in unforgiveness. We make a judgment about someone's character. We make it all about us, and then we condemn them. And It's again, it's about character conclusions about their life. So the thing that you want to do to get yourself out of this, to get yourself free, is like what you said, is like you take

0: yourself out of the equation. And you've got to live in a mindset that sees people different. Remember, Jesus is the member of the Trinity that is so concerned about our minds and us repenting, which is rewiring our minds. So we've got these thoughts welling up all the time of judgment and condemnation, of you know, really lashing out. When I say idiot in that car, and you know, we're going to get to Jesus' word on anger, he's equating that with murder. He's very serious that we will not take character assassinations. And why is that? Because everyone we see today is an image bearer of God. They bear the image of him. And they are all his kids. They all got the cross to pay for their sins. Jesus did not come to die for the Christian. He came to die for the sins of the world. And so we have to look at that person instead of a character assassination, which would condemn them, you idiot, or you're no good, or something's bad about you. We need to convert that in our minds as those judgments are rising, and we need to take them captive. You know, like Paul says in 2 Corinthians 10, is take those thoughts captive and rewire them to a thought that's a Jesus thought. They're image bearers. I like what you said about the traffic collision. Someone's having a bad day up there. All these good stories that we could tell ourselves really remove the judgment and condemnation from us. And I think that that is the powerful reality, is that when we judge, when we condemn, it boomerangs right back to us. And it's not going to give us the abundant life.
1: I remember a Bible study teacher one time, and this is in college, so this is how sticky this is, because college was a long time ago now. But I remember the teaching on, you know, in Christ, there is no longer any condemnation. And I just remember him saying, there is no longer any condemnation in Christ. And he repeated it. There is no longer any condemnation in Christ. So if you are in Christ, if you claim to be in Christ, there can be no condemnation in you toward others.
0: There it is.
1: And I thought to myself, well, there it is, as you say. All right. We're talking with Rob Dayton. 100 times life is a daily practice. We'd love to connect you with the ministry and the book. The number 100, the letter X, the word life, 100timeslife.com. But we'll also send you the links on the text line, 877-933-2484. When we come back, we're going to do words of Jesus number 11, seek first his kingdom and his righteousness. That's next here on The Reconnect.
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3: Fear can feel overwhelming, like it's closing in. 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
1: I want to remind you that 100 times life, this daily practice, is a manual for living the abundant life. It's actually not just a book, it's a workbook. And so it requires not just reading, but engagement. It's going to be thoughtful, provocative questions for you to answer in each and every one of these entries. The goal here is to be moving along this process of your lifelong walk with Jesus, receiving, retaining, resisting, refocusing, reproducing. There's an opportunity in a journal prompt as well. And so we're talking with Rob Dayton. We are at Words of Jesus number 11, Seek First His Kingdom and His Righteousness. All right, Rob, take it away.
0: Yeah, this one is definitely a hinge point. It's a major mindset shift, and it comes in Matthew 6 with the Sermon on the Mount and just exiting, like, do not worry. Don't worry about what you're going to wear, what you're going to eat, all these things that consume our minds. They actually take us away. And it's interesting getting back to these mindsets. When you're thinking, when you're conscientiously thinking, that's where your imagination is. It's where you're most like God. You can be anywhere. You can do anything. You can think anything about anyone. That is your focus. So seek first his kingdom and his righteousness is all about your focus. What are you focused on? And Jesus was saying most people are focused on worry. They're focused on life. They're focused on the ephemeral. This life is a vapor. It's very short. I don't know if you've seen Francis Chan's rope, but you can Google it on YouTube or whatever. And it is the best illustration about where you are. He's got this rope. He says it goes around the world a bunch of times, and then he's got this little red tip that's about an inch. That's your life, but it is your lifespan is that entire rope. You're going to spend millions and millions and millions of years with Jesus and just this fractional amount of time on earth. So when we want to seek first his kingdom and his righteousness, I would say two things. We've got to create a mindset that is eternal. This is not the end. When someone dies early, it's like they died a couple seconds early, but they're living forever. So the problem on planet Earth is not that people are dying early, it's that they're dying. And that's been solved by the cross. So we have to, if we're going to move into seeking his kingdom, we got to think an eternal perspective. What am I doing right now that actually counts for eternity? And one of the things the Evangelical Church says pretty wholeheartedly is we've got to tell people about the gospel. How does Jesus say to tell people about the gospel? He says, you're going to talk to the world and you're going to teach them all the things that I've taught you to do. That is his righteousness. Seeking first his righteousness is actually doing the 100x life. It's actually embracing the words of Jesus and saying, I'm going to be committed to putting these into my life in powerful ways so that people can see me, they can see the light in me, and they can be transformed and they can be attracted to this irresistible lifestyle that Jesus lived. And then they'll meet Jesus without even any words. But then when I say, hey, I'm a Jesus follower, they're like, oh my gosh, I want what you've got. Your life is at peace. Your life is full of joy. You're a stream running over. It's just so good. So that's what I would say with focusing on when Jesus is saying, seek first his kingdom and righteousness. I'd say mindset first, an eternal mindset. And then how do I actually live the words of Jesus?
1: That's so good. When I think about focus and I think about what's in the, sometimes when I talk with my kids or grandkids, like I talk about what's in the foreground of your viewfinder. Like there's a lot of things, all the way from your peripheral vision to the, from right to the left, but what are you bringing into the foreground of whatever, is going on? Here on the show, I'll say, let's think about what we're thinking about. And then let's think about how we're thinking about what we're thinking about. And then why we're thinking about what we're thinking about, the way we're thinking about it. Like, right. We're
0: so good.
1: This is that conversation. Wherever your mind is set, your heart, that's where your heart is as well. So this is just really so helpful. You used a turn of phrase about what was consuming your thoughts. And I thought of like a Pac-Man in there, like, right. It's like literally consuming you. And totally. I just think like that's so helpful. The focus conversation is so very good. Rob, as always, thank you so much for being with us today. Any parting words as we part company today?
0: Just see Jesus' words as your freedom. Don't see them as any kind of sacrifice. See them as your best life possible and embrace them and work to live them. I love think about what you're thinking about. I think that's awesome.
1: Thank you, brother, for being with us again. Thank you for this like ongoing conversation. We love, dipping in with you into this material, and we're doing so, we're taking the long view of this, And I think that's helpful, taking it bite by bite and piece by piece. So next time you come, we'll talk about how we're listening.
0: I love it. Thank you,
1: Carmen. I love that. It's so good. All right. That's Rob Dayton. You can connect with him at 100timeslife.com. It's literally the number 100, the letter X, the word life.com. The book is 100 Times Life, A Daily Practice. We'll send you both of those links on the text line, 877-933-2484. For those of you that have, you know, you frequently reach out and you're like, I need a plan. I need a process. I need somebody to walk with me in my journey of discipleship. Like, that's literally what this is. And it is totally digestible. Like, this is, it's not overwhelming. It's like 3 pages in a chapter. It's not long. It's, and there's a lot of white space on the page. Like, this is a workbook. And so I would just invite you, if you're one of those people that you're like, I need a discipleship plan and a process, and I need it to be digestible and manageable and not overwhelming. Like, that's what this is. It's literally the words of Jesus, what Jesus has said, and then walking in them. And so I commend it to you today. I've loved the time that we've spent together today. I feel like these 2 hours of the reconnect have gone really fast. If you missed the first hour, I spent some time bringing the mind of Christ to bear on some headline news today, equipping you to walk into the conversations of the day and actually get God back into the conversation. And so if you missed that, I would encourage you to go back and check it out as a podcast. If you're listening live on the radio, maybe you don't know that the Reconnect with Carmen is also a podcast available wherever you get your podcast. We'd love for you to not only, you know, follow the podcast or subscribe or whatever, but also, you know, like rate it. Like, that helps other people see it as well. That's the way you could use your social media to become an ambassador of the show, a missionary of the ministry. It'd also be great if you would subscribe to the Reconnect with Carmen YouTube channel. I recognize that, you know, right now you can't see me yet, but that's coming. And so pray with us in that direction, because that is, you know, that is down the road and in the works. So go ahead and subscribe to the Reconnect with Carmen on YouTube so that when we do go, you know, live, you won't miss it. You won't miss an episode. All right, my friends, put yourself in a posture of receptivity for the blessing today. The Lord bless you and keep you. The Lord make his face to shine upon you and be gracious unto you. The Lord lift up his countenance upon you and give you his peace. People out there don't need another piece of your mind, but they very much need the peace of the mind of Christ. So go out there and give it to them. Have a great day and God bless.
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11: I thought we had grown out of this phase, but when you put us back into that phase, we're right back in the middle of it. Like, why aren't you helping me? Why aren't you seeing what needs to be done?
9: And I gotta say, you were right. I was just literally watching, and just let me say this to the husbands. If you're anything like me, dude, open your eyes, jump in,
11: yes,
9: and help. It's the last thing you want to do, but it's the best thing you can do for your spouse, for your kids, for your grandkids, for your marriage. I'm just saying, learn from a guy who took 45 years to get this right.
11: Have you gotten it right? Yeah, we're Ann and Dave Wilson.
9: Only you know.
11: And that's Real Family Life. That wasn't nice. Don't put that part.
12: A budget coach can set your finances in order. Hi, I'm Chuck Bentley with My Money Life from Crown. A listener reluctantly registered to meet with a trained Crown coach. She was ready for help with her financial mess. She knew she wasn't handling money wisely, but wasn't sure she really wanted to change. She felt judged by God and that it was too late to undo the damage of the past. She didn't know if she could live without a certain lifestyle. She says her coach was extremely gracious without sacrificing truth. The course gave her a bigger vision of God's will for her life in terms of contentment and purpose, and over a period of time, she made small changes. She had tried other methods, but Crown worked because it's grounded in God's Word. Others were based on behavioral change. Crown focuses on heart change. At age 48, she willingly followed a spending plan for the first time in her life. She did it happily and easily, saying that it was a true miracle. She learned that God had not rejected her, despite her misuse of money. She saw His tenderness, grace, and power to change her in an area of her life that she didn't think possible. She's seen and knows that He really is enough. She now recognizes that her life is not her own. She just needed a broader understanding of her identity so she could surrender everything to the Lord. She understands that nothing God calls her to do is beyond her ability or too complicated. He will equip and provide as she follows Him. She's satisfied with what He's provided without having to grasp for more. Now, if you're struggling with credit card debt, you can contact us for a budget coach or let Christian Credit Counselors help. 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
16: Muscles grow strong as they are exercised. And in a similar way, faith grows as it is applied in particular situations where you need to trust and believe God's revealed promises and trust God in regards to His hidden plans.
17: Welcome to Open the Bible with Pastor Colin Smith. I'm Steve Hiller. Glad you're with us. And Colin, it almost sounds like you're saying some of the trials and the challenges and the difficulties that we face in life are almost like maybe God's exercise class or God's gymnasium for us.
18: God's gymnasium. That's a very good analogy indeed. Yeah. I mean, anyone who's ever broken a bone knows that after it's been in a cast for a period of time, the muscle that's around the bone really needs to be worked hard and exercised in order to be strengthened again. The lack of use causes its strength to diminish. Now, faith is like that. I think a muscle is a good analogy of how faith is and how it works. It needs to be applied. And we're going to look at a story today where the disciples found themselves in a storm and Jesus said, "Where is your faith?" Well, he wasn't questioning whether they had faith. Of course they had faith. They were the followers of Jesus. The question is, why are you not applying your faith to the situation that you're in? And that's the challenge. It's applying my confidence in the Lord Jesus Christ to what I'm facing right now so that I walk by faith and not by sight. Faith always has to be applied.
17: Well, that's exactly what we're looking at today from the book of Luke, chapter 8, verses 22 to 25, as we begin our message, Applied Faith. Here is Pastor Colin.
16: Every believer needs to grow in faith. And in this series, we've been trying to look in a very practical way at how that can happen. Over these last weeks, we've identified six strategies for growing in faith. And today, we're going to come back to where we started with little faith. And we're going to add a seventh strategy for growing in faith. And it's this: faith grows as it is exercised. I find it helpful to think of faith as being like a muscle in the body. It grows in strength as it is used, as it is exercised. So if you break a limb and then you have your leg in plaster, the muscles weaken because they are not being stretched. They are not being exercised. They're not being used. And when the cast comes off, you have to rebuild the strength of these muscles through exercise. Muscles grow strong as they are exercised. And in a similar way, faith grows as it is applied in particular situations where you need to trust and believe God's revealed promises and trust God in regards to his hidden plans. Now, the passage that's before us today really gives us a perfect example of how faith needs to be exercised and applied in particular situations. Most of you know this story well. Luke tells us about the occasion when Jesus got into the boat with his disciples. And he tells us that Jesus fell asleep in the boat. A storm came down on the lake, and it must have been a severe storm because as the boat was tossed about, Luke tells us that it began to fill with water. He then tells us that the disciples wakened Jesus. It's always amazing to me that Jesus was still asleep during the storm. Only the Son of God could have slept through a storm like this. But the disciples wakened Jesus, and they say, verse 24, "Master, we are perishing. We're going to go down. This is going to be the end of us all." That's what they're saying. Notice they say, "Master, we are perishing." Here is the Savior of the world. Along with the 12, he has chosen to bring God's message of salvation to the nations. The hope of the ages is floating in this one little boat. And it seemed to the disciples that the whole purpose of God was going to go down and sink on this little lake. And Luke tells us that Jesus rebuked the winds and the raging waves, and they ceased. And there was a great calm. And then Jesus said to his disciples, "Where is your faith?" Now, the disciples had faith in Jesus. They had left everything to follow him. They had been engaged in ministry on his behalf. And Jesus is certainly not questioning the reality of the disciples' faith. The question here is, why have they not applied the faith that they have to the particular situation they are in? Where is your faith? Why are you not applying it to this situation? Why are you not trusting me here in this storm? Now, every believer knows what this is like. You believe in the Lord Jesus Christ. You really do. You've proved him faithful in your life over many, many years. You know that nothing is impossible for him. But when an unexpected storm arises in your life, you fear that this time it might be different, that this time you might actually go down. And Jesus asks this question, "Now, where is your faith? Why are you not exercising the faith that you have in relation to this situation you are now in?" Now, what I want us to see clearly today is that faith must be applied It has to be exercised in regards to the particular circumstances you face at any time. In other words, it does not work automatically. Think about the heating system in your house. It probably works on a thermostat. You set the thermostat to the temperature that you want to maintain in your house. And when the temperature drops below the temperature that you have set, well, your furnace comes on automatically. Now, faith is not like that. It does not work automatically. It has to be applied. It has to be exercised. It has to be engaged. And you do that as you trust God in relation to the particular circumstances of life that He is calling you to face. My van has an automatic transmission. I mean, it's fine for driving here. After all, the land is pretty flat. I have to say, though, it never feels to me like real driving. And when I go back to Scotland, we rent a car. And I've noticed that when I get there, as soon as they look at my American driving license, they say, oh, you'll want an automatic vehicle. And I say, no, give me the real thing. There's something about engaging a gear with a clutch that just makes you feel connected to the road. And never more so than when you come to a steep hill and you go down through the gears in order to harness the power that is in the engine for the particular circumstances that you now face. Now, faith does not work automatically. It involves an intentional engagement in which you trust the Lord Jesus Christ in the circumstances that you are facing right now. And this is the question of Jesus. Where is your faith? I have to tell you, I've come to treasure this question in my own life, including the rebuke that lies in it. I face a challenge where I can't see a way forward. I need to hear this question from the Lord Jesus Himself. Where is your faith? You believe in me. You've trusted your very soul and your eternity to me. Why are you not trusting me in this? Where is your faith?
17: 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And again, the website is openthebible.org. Well, if you joined us late, we're in the book of Luke, chapter 8, looking at verses 22 to 25. 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
16: Now, I want us to focus today on three situations in which faith needs especially to be applied. Some of you will know the book Pilgrim's Progress by John Bunyan. It was written in the 17th century, and to this day, it is still one of the world's best-selling books. Bunyan pictured the Christian life as a journey. His main character was called Christian, and Christian left his hometown that was called Destruction in order to go on a journey to the Celestial City, which was Bunyan's way of referring to heaven. So his book, Pilgrim's Progress, is really a description of what happens in a life of faith, pictured as a journey from the City of Destruction to the heavenly or celestial city. And the main character, Christian, has many adventures on the way and meets with many fascinating characters. Bunyan was a very wise and perceptive pastor, and he created characters in his story that really reflected the experience of believers he served. And one of Bunyan's characters is called Little Faith. I'm sure he took that directly from the fact that, as we've seen, Jesus said, "O you of little faith," on no less than 5 occasions. Now, let me tell you Little Faith's story. Little Faith lived in a town called Sincere. And like Christian, he decided that he needed to leave this town called Sincere in order to begin a journey to the celestial city. At one point in the story, Little Faith went down an alley that was called Dead Man's Lane. It had been given that lane because of the many murders that had taken place there in the past. And while he was in Dead Man's Lane, Little Faith was confronted by thieves. There were 3 of them, and their names were Faint Heart, Mistrust, and Guilt. Well, Faint Heart was the first to speak. In a very threatening way, he demanded that Little Faith give the thieves his wallet. Little Faith was so terrified, he didn't know what to do. He just stood there, absolutely frozen to the spot. And so Mistrust stepped forward and seized Little Faith's wallet out of his pocket. At that moment, Little Faith shouted for help, "Thieves, thieves!" And at that, Guilt stepped forward with a big stick in his hand. He hit Little Faith over the head and then beat him down to the ground. And then the 3 thieves ran off, leaving Little Faith bleeding in Dead Man's Alley. Now, notice what happened to Little Faith in this story. He was threatened by Faint Heart. He was robbed by Mistrust, and he was beaten up by Guilt. Now, Bunyan here is giving to us a profound insight into Christian experience. Somewhere in your journey, you're going to meet these 3 thieves. Faint Heart will threaten you. Mistrust will want to rob you, and Guilt will attempt to beat you up. And when you meet these thieves, you're going to have to exercise faith. First then, exercise faith when Faint Heart tries to scare you. Now, you'll know what this is like in your own experience. You have perhaps an opportunity to serve. There's something good that you would like to pursue, but Faint Heart holds you back. Fear grips you. You don't want to fail, and so you don't step forward. You don't take a risk. You want to guard yourself at all costs against any possibility of failure. You remember Jesus told us about a faint-hearted servant. In fact, there were 3 servants who were trusted by their master with large amounts of money. 2 of the servants invested the money and gained a very good return. And the master was well pleased, and he rewarded these servants. But you remember that Jesus tells us that the 3rd servant was afraid. He was afraid. Faint heart, in other words, was right there in front of him. Do you really want to take the risk of investing this money? I mean, what if the investment goes south? I mean, surely the best thing you can do is dig a hole in the ground and bury it. At least then you won't lose anything and you won't be embarrassed. And that is what this third servant did. Fear ruled him. He took no risk. He pursued no initiative. And he gained no reward. Now, what are you to do when faint heart crosses your path and tries to scare you? Well, the answer is you must exercise faith. And faith responds to faint heart by affirming the strength that is yours in the Lord Jesus Christ. I can do all things through Christ who gives me strength. So when you come to something that seems beyond you, exercise faith. Christ will bring you to places in your journey where you have no alternative but to depend upon him. And faith grows when you see that what he calls you to is indeed beyond you, and you have to trust him to give you what you do not have. Tell faint heart that Christ is yours, and in him is all the strength that you need. Your Savior is with you. And he who guards you will neither slumber nor sleep. His strength is made perfect in your weakness, and his grace is sufficient for you. Exercise faith when faint heart tries to scare you. And then secondly, exercise faith when mistrust attempts to rob you. Now, in Bunyan's story, remember, little faith was beaten up by guilt, but it was mistrust who robbed him. And of the two, it was mistrust who did the greater damage. See, little faith recovered from being beaten up, dusted himself off, recovered from his wounds, and then pressed on in his journey to the celestial city. But since mistrust had taken his money, well, little faith had a much more difficult journey. Now, to be clear, little faith was and is, without question, a child of God. Even with little faith in the Lord Jesus Christ, you belong to him, and God indeed is your Father, and by his grace you will make it home. Despite being beaten up in Dead Man's Lane, little faith at last arrived in the celestial city. But here's the thing with little faith. His journey was not a happy one. Bunyan says he was forced to beg as he went, and that he went with many a hungry belly. That is a great description of a believer who is robbed by mistrust. As a believer, you are rich in the Lord Jesus Christ, but mistrust can make you live as if you were poor. Mistrust took away little faith's joy. It was mistrust that made little faith's life and journey so difficult and often quite miserable. Now, what are you to do then when mistrust tries to rob you? Well, faith responds to mistrust by affirming the riches that are yours in Jesus Christ. You are blessed with every spiritual blessing in Jesus Christ. Even if you only have a little faith, you are loved, you are called, you are forgiven, you are redeemed, The Holy Spirit of God lives in you, and you are destined for a life of eternal joy in the glory of the Lord's immediate presence. So tell mistrust that Christ is yours, and that all the riches that are yours in Him can never be taken away. Tell mistrust, my God will supply all that I need according to His riches in glory in Christ Jesus.
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18: Well, this is a book for ordinary Christians. You know, you talk about grow in faith. Someone might think, well, you know, I'm no giant of the faith, so that's probably not for me. Well, you know, Jesus spoke on 5 occasions about people with little faith. Oh, you of little faith. And that's where we start in this book, Grow in Faith. If you feel that your faith is small, this is exactly for you. It's a place from which you can begin to grow. And you know, there are 2 wonderful things about little faith. One is that little faith is saving faith if it is faith in the Lord Jesus Christ. And the other is that little faith, because faith is a living thing, is faith that really can grow. And I think that this book will help people to grow in faith. That's our hope and our prayer as we've been working on it and preparing it. And I hope that it's going to be a real blessing to you.
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19: It's not the years, it's the miles, or so a friend of mine used to say. I'm Paul, and thanks again for listening to Faith Radio. A good Tuesday to you. That friend, who, by the way, is also named Paul, he would talk about that because, you know, his body was in a bit of rough shape. He was just a few years older than me, but he just seemed to, stuff seemed to wear on him a bit more because he pushed himself when he was younger, among other issues. And I bring this up because it's National Odometer Day. And, you know, maybe you're looking at your car's odometer and looking at that right now as you're driving and saying, my car's getting old or something like that. You know, here's the thing. As we think about things wearing out, I keep looking toward the new heavens and the new earth. My body's wearing out as I'm this year turning 60 years old. And yet I look forward to the renewed body, the promised resurrection body that Christ has. So, and that one, I don't think will have an odometer on it. Chuck Swindoll is next.
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3: Jesus stood and read the words aloud. Good news for the poor, freedom for the captive, sight for the blind. This was his mission, not just to teach, but to restore, to step into broken places and make them new. 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Jesus came to make you whole, because that's the heart of God. 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
4: This is Hope with God. I'm Andrew Palau. In the Bible, Deborah was a powerful woman appointed by God. She was appointed to be a leader and a judge over Israel. She faced dangerous enemies and uncertain times, yet she stood strong. Why? Because she trusted God. Through her courage, her voice, through her obedience, God brought hope and victory to his people. God often calls ordinary people to do extraordinary things. Your voice, your life, it matters. And the same God who gave Deborah courage wants to meet with you today and give you courage. He wants to walk with you through it all and guide your life and show you that he does care. Do you want to get to know him and discover his plans for your life? You can begin this way. Say, God, I want to know you. Reveal yourself to me. Show me your love and guide me in the right path, and I will follow you and serve you. Amen. Always remember, there is hope with God.
17: Open the Bible with Colin Smith.
18: God's first law, like all of his commandments, was a wonderful expression of his love. You may surely eat of every tree of the garden, but of the tree of the knowledge of good and evil, you shall not eat. See, Adam and Eve already knew about good, but there was another reality out there called evil, and God says, I don't want you ever to experience it. But Adam and Eve felt that they'd like to have this knowledge of evil, and we've all lived with it ever since. You know, every command that God gives is an expression of his love. Harm will come to you from breaking his law, and good will come to you from keeping it, irrespective of the cost.
17: Is there someone in your life who needs to know the God of the Bible and might be open to take a journey through the Bible with you? Invite them to openthebible.org.
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25: The Bible contains 66 books. All of them are woven together as a unified picture of God's love and his plan of redemption. While some are primarily focused on theological content, such as Hebrews or the Book of Romans, others, like the one we're enjoying right now, tell a life story. Today on Insight for Living, Chuck Swindoll invites us to follow along in the Old Testament book of Esther. This ancient account reveals the remarkable courage and integrity of a woman whose walk with destiny changed history forever.
26: The Bible is full of great women, and for that matter, so is history. Along with the Joan of Arcs, the Florence Nightingales, and the Madame Curies, we find countless other nameless mothers and sisters and daughters. It was Abraham Lincoln who once said, "No man is poor who has had a godly mother." Down through the history of time marches an endless succession of courageous and visionary women, virtuous women, self-sacrificing, great women. Today we will pick up the story of just such a woman. This one happens to be in her late teens, perhaps early 20s. Her name is Esther. We find Esther in the powder room of the palace, if you will, where the contestants are putting on their makeup for the Miss Persia pageant. I'll read her story to you. It's found in Esther chapter 2, verses 8 through 17. So it came about when the command and decree of the king were heard, and many young ladies were gathered to the citadel of Susa, into the custody of Haggai, that Esther was taken to the king's palace, into the custody of Haggai, who was in charge of the women. Now the young lady pleased him and found favor with him. So he quickly provided her with her cosmetics and food, gave her 7 choice maids from the king's palace, and transferred her and her maids to the best place in the harem. Esther did not make known her people or her kindred, for Mordecai had instructed her that she should not make them known. Picking up at verse 15, now when the turn of Esther, the daughter of Abihail, the uncle of Mordecai, who had taken her as his daughter, came to go in to the king, she did not request anything except what Haggai, the king's eunuch, who was in charge of the women, advised. And Esther found favor in the eyes of all who saw her. So Esther was taken to King Ahasuerus, to his royal palace, in the 10th month, which is the month Tebeth, in the 7th year of his reign. The king loved Esther more than all the women, and she found favor and kindness with him more than all the virgins, so that he set the royal crown on her head and made her queen instead of Vashti.
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0: In so many ways, there is not a more powerful creature on earth than a woman. God planned it that way. God has given the woman a sense of strength and dignity that is found in not another of his creations, not another. Her influence through the centuries is legendary. To begin with, it is through the woman children are born, and only through the woman. Chances are good that if there was any sense of direction provided for children, ourselves included, in the formative years of life, the most significant influence has come from the woman. The most dignified and significant of all roles in life is the role of a mother. I have never met a man I respected who did not say that the touch of his mother's hand on his life made him different. The counsel of a mother is eloquent even when not a word is spoken. Who hasn't caught a look from his or her mother? Who hasn't been moved to a decision by the silence of a mother? And certainly by the tears of a mother. I'm convinced that mothers win ball games. Some wag down in the office put a sign on my door this past week that reads, "Will the lady who left her 11 kids at Texas Stadium please pick them up? They're beating the Cowboys 14-0. No respect. What I've said regarding the power and influence of a mother, I would certainly say regarding a wife. I don't know of a husband I respect who doesn't confess that there have been times where the confidence of his wife bolstered his own, or even admitted after an argument that it had drained away so much of his joy and reason for going on. If ladies realize the power they have over their husbands, I believe they would use it far more wisely. And may I say,

and fill this role if it had not been for her presence in my life than the man in the proverbial moon. You see, there are God-given strengths that are placed in the life of a woman, and it seems as though in abundance there as in no other creature. Let me name four. If I had time, could name perhaps 20 or 24 of them, but certainly these four would be included. First, God has given the woman an intuition. There is a sixth sense that is residing in the life of most women I know that allows them to penetrate the hardest shell and see beyond the thickest facade and to read truth when error and falsehood is being presented. Women have the ability to sense character or the lack of such, while we men seem far more gullible as it relates to that. There is an intuition given by God that most women can enjoy. The perception is at times incredible and on occasion maddening. Second, God has given the woman an endurance to pain that he has not given to most men. An ability to handle hardship over the long haul. The pioneer woman is still, in our day, a saying from our history. They have the ability to press on against insuperable odds with relentless determination to persevere. How many men have been kept at the job simply because a woman in his life believed in him? Third, along with intuition and endurance, God has given the woman a unique responsiveness he's not given to the man. We men are far more closed toward God and closed toward one another. But the woman, there is a warmth. There is a responsiveness to the things of God. If I announce just about any subject found in Scripture and present what I plan to say about it, chances are good to hear me speak on it. There will be more women than men. There is a desire on the part of the woman to grow, to react, to feel, to show affection toward the things of God that is not found in the average man. Along with these qualities, and tied into the third, the fourth would be vulnerability. Most women I know are less afraid than men to tell the truth about their lives. That's why most counselors will tell you 70% or more of their counselees are women. They're willing to ask for help. You doubt that? Just remember the last time you were lost in the car, men. And your wife said, "Why don't we just stop and ask?" We will drive 100 miles further to prove that we knew where we were going. The woman will simply stop and ask. Women are less guarded. They're open. They're willing, even willing to admit fears and apprehensions. Slight though they may be and acute though they are at times, they will say so. They are usually the ones in the marriage who are the first to say there's something wrong here. I'm not thinking simply of mothers and simply of wives today. I'm thinking of the woman in general with these qualities. In fact, look at Proverbs chapter 11, and I will take you through several proverbs for the sake of saving time. We'll limit it to proverbs, but the Bible is replete with examples of the significance and the strength, the power God has given the woman. Look at Proverbs 11:16. A gracious woman attains honor. Violent men attain riches. Isn't that interesting? There is something about the grace and, as I shall say later, the charm of a woman that brings her a place of honor that we men would love to have but cannot attain. Look at 22, a bit of humor. As a ring of gold in a swine's snout, so is a beautiful woman who lacks discretion. How much we long to see discretion in a woman, not

0: Even her beauty will hide the fact that she lacks it. Look at 12:4. An excellent wife is the crown of her husband. She is the final jewel. She is the uppermost crown. She gives him a place of significance, personally and publicly. Look at 18:22. He who finds a wife finds a good thing and obtains favor from the Lord. And 19:14, same book, next chapter. House and wealth are an inheritance from fathers, but a prudent wife is from the Lord. Best of all pieces of literature on the woman is chapter 31, Proverbs. It's the classic section, in my opinion, of anything I have ever read, or upholding the dignity and honor of the woman. 31:10, an excellent wife. The old version reads, a virtuous woman who can find. Her worth is far above jewels. And then he begins, after that opening, to describe the worth of the woman. She has a husband who trusts in her. Why, of course. He will have no lack of gain. She does him good and not evil all the days of her life. And then it describes her diligence as she carries along with her role as a wife and along with her role as a mother. She has a business. And it's with efficiency and diligence she carries out her responsibility. She, verse 21, she's not afraid of the snow for her household. She's prepared for it. 25, my wife's favorite verse. Strength and dignity are her clothing. And she smiles at the future. There is a strength of character and there is a sense of dignity about the godly woman that cannot be found even among godly men. She smiles at the future. She opens her mouth in wisdom and the teaching of kindness is there, right there on her tongue. How many of us learned good manners, what I often call class, from our mothers? How few have learned it from their fathers? Verse 28 tells us her children will rise up and bless her. Even her husband will praise her, saying, many have done nobly, but you excel them all. It's a beautiful presentation. The Bible is full, and history as well, of great women, along with the Joan of Arcs and the Florence Nightingales and the Madame Curies and the Mother Teresas and so many of the others. There are early saints who write of their mothers and their sisters and their daughters. There are many presidents who speak of their success as being directly linked to the mother. Lincoln said, no man is poor who has had a godly mother. Military heroes, statesmen, literary and musical geniuses alike often attribute the development and cultivation of their skills first to their mothers and the continuation of it to their wives. There are courageous ladies. There are visionary, virtuous women, self-sacrificing women down through the history of time. In Scripture, some are singled out. This past week, I did a little project I had never done before. I thought my way through the Scriptures from Genesis through Revelation by calling to mind the women that are mentioned within those sections. It's remarkable. A few of them, Sarah, the mother of Isaac and the wife of Abraham. Jochebed, the mother of Moses, who sacrificially kept him until he was weaned, graciously prepared him for the courtroom where he would live for the following 35 or so years of his life. Hannah, the mother of Samuel. Abigail, the wife of Nabal, who saved him from death by an angry David because she knew how to handle both men. Nabal, she handled one way, and David, she handled another. There is Deborah, there is Ruth, there is Elizabeth, there is Lois, there is Priscilla, there is Lydia, there is Phoebe. All the way through Scripture, there are these women who keep emerging, most of them sort of out of obscurity, only to fade again into another kind of obscurity. But they have left their mark on the greats. No extra charge for this, but I want to say that if I feel compassion for anyone today, I feel compassion for the woman of God who has to endure the nonsense that comes from the media regarding your role, regarding your significance, regarding your place in society. I don't know of anyone who would have a right to be more confused than the woman. All sorts of answers, all sorts of messages, all sorts of alleged proof. And you must wonder at times in the whirlwind of your mind, what exactly am I supposed to do? What exactly am I supposed to be? If there is anyone in your family who needs assistance, my parental friends, it is your daughters. Your sons, yes, but a special measure of assistance needs to be given to your daughters so they know what it is to be a lady. So they know how to conduct themselves as a woman, a young woman of God, what that means and what it does not mean. Especially if she is one of these intellectual, highly gifted young women, as so many of them are, she will live in great frustration, and there will be many ready to give her her script if you do not speak and guide and graciously shape her life. We're looking into the life of an Old Testament woman named Esther as we study this wonderful biography. I'd like to have you turn back to the second chapter, and we'll draw our thoughts from this section of her life we're looking at today. If you've been with us from the start of the study, you know that she emerges in a rather unusual manner. The land is Persia. The place is Susa, or as it's otherwise called, Shushan, the capital of Persia. The king is Ahasuerus, otherwise known as Xerxes. His wife, Vashti, has been demoted from the throne for reasons we'll not get back into, but we covered that last time. She is a forgotten soul, never to be mentioned again. He comes back from war, and he's lonely and in need of the affection and care and enjoyment and pleasure of a wife. His counselors say, here is a unique way to do it. Let's find every possible available beautiful young woman in the kingdom, in all the provinces, and let's bring her here and let you take your choice, and she will become the queen. Notice in reading chapter 2 of Esther, verse 3, the development of the story. Let the king appoint overseers in all the provinces of his kingdom, that they may gather every beautiful young virgin to Susa, the capital, to the harem, into the custody of Haggai, the king's eunuch, who was in charge of the women, and let their cosmetics be given them. It's plain and simple, a beauty contest. And the women come from all the provinces. Josephus, the Jewish historian, tells us there were as many as 400 women involved in this rather remarkable contest. The plan was that the finalist would be given an opportunity literally to have an audience with the king. They would spend a night with the king. They would bring with them all their elegance and charm and seduction and beauty that they could possibly muster in a year's time. And he would make his choice once he has been with these women. Out of the midst of all of this, Esther comes on the scene. Look at verse 5. There was a Jew in Susa, the capital, whose name was Mordecai. Verse 7. And he was bringing up Hadassah. That's a Jewish word that means myrtle, as in the plant. That is Esther. That's a Persian name meaning star, as in the star of the heavens. She was given that name later in her adult life. He was bringing up Esther, his uncle's daughter, for she had neither father nor mother. Now the young lady was beautiful of form and face, and when her father and her mother died, Mordecai took her as his own daughter. What you don't read, but you have to see between the lines, is that she is in the minority. She is living as a captive in a foreign land. Her home is Jerusalem, that is her people's home, the land of Palestine. And because of the turning and twisting of historical events, her people have been brought in exile to Persia. So she's living a life rather obscurely in the home of Mordecai. I'm sure it was a sheltered home, a monotheistic home, a home of great care and concern for character and for deep beauty. On top of all this, she had a physical beauty that attracted people to her. Verse 8. It came about when the command and decree of the king were heard, and many young ladies were gathered to Susa, the capital, into the custody of Haggai. Now read carefully. That Esther was taken to the king's palace into the custody of Haggai, who was in charge of the women. I'm intrigued by the passive tense. I am also intrigued by the verb itself, was taken. In fact, this verb can mean taken by force, and some Jewish scholars do that with Esther too. It is so rendered that way in other parts of the Old Testament. I don't know if there was coercion. We're not told that she was forced to go, but I think it would be fair to say there was reluctance. I mean, just stop and think. Why would a young Jewish woman want to get involved in a plan that would involve time with a heathen king and the possibility of intermarriage outside her race? Why would Mordecai ever give his permission for such? Now, I think it's safe to say she went reluctantly. And by the way, isn't it refreshing to find a little reluctance in a beautiful woman? I see that in Esther, and I'm impressed by it.
1: Esther didn't rush toward greatness. She was drawn into it, perhaps reluctantly, certainly by a hand greater than her own. And isn't that how God often works? He doesn't always ask for volunteers. Sometimes He simply moves us, gently, sovereignly, purposefully, into places we never would have chosen for ourselves. If you find yourself somewhere unexpected today, take heart. Esther's story is just beginning, and yours may be as well. This is Insight for Living and the Bible teaching of Chuck Swindoll. 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
2: 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You're fearful because of something that was said last night in an argument. 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Oh, a lot of things that can cause you to fear. 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
8: Have you ever thought about how much of your life might be controlled by fear? Fear of being fired. Fear of losing a loved one. Fear of not being accepted. Today on Turning Point, Dr. David Jeremiah shares some insights on fear, written by a man who knew a thing or two about overcoming it. With a look at Psalm 34, here's David to introduce his message, How Do I Face My Fears?
9: Do you know that every human being on the planet shares one common predicament? We do not know the future. Fear is based on not knowing what might or will happen. Fear of the unknown. Living with God who knows everything is the first step toward living without fear. So we're going to learn how to rely on God during these two broadcasts as we study this incredible psalm. We're going to talk about how to face our fears. In this lesson, we have to learn appropriate resources and discover they come from God. He will help us overcome our fears. During this month, we're making available a very special resource to help you and to bless you and to nourish your soul. That's right, to nourish your soul. This book is based on the Psalms, and it's called Five Psalms for a Flourishing Life, 236 pages hardback, how to help you practice abiding in the Lord, how to discover a deeper source of hope during difficult seasons. This book will be something you will cherish and share with others, and it's presented in such a beautiful way. You'll be proud to have it on the coffee table in your home. It will spark questions and open up conversations that will be helpful to you and others. So please be sure to ask for your copy of Five Psalms for a Flourishing Life when you send your gift to Turning Point during the month of May. Well, we're going to talk today about fear. Everybody has some fear in their life. What do we do about it? Where do we go for answers? Here's part one of How Do I Face My Fears?
10: I was interested to discover that Franklin Delano Roosevelt, who was born as an aristocrat to wealthy and influential parents, was brought up to believe that even though he was privileged, he should always take the responsibility of shouldering the help of the less fortunate. Some of you know the story of Roosevelt's life. He was very shy as a teenager, but when he was enrolled at Harvard University, there he contributed to campus life by his involvement in sports and the school newspaper. He was a distinguished public servant, having served as a state senator and an assistant secretary to the Navy, when in his life something happened that would strike terror and fear into the heart of any person. It was back before the polio vaccinations were so wonderfully protective of us in that disease. And during the days that followed in Roosevelt's life, he found himself sometimes at the very edge of despair and discouragement. But he was a very determined person, and he overcame the fear of the paralysis in his life. He learned how to use his hands and learned how to walk with braces. And just as he had overcome the fear of permanent disability, another fear entered his life. In his life story, there is a chapter about his working through an incredible phobia that because he was very immobile, he would be somehow caught in a building that was on fire and would not be able to get out. And almost every day of his life, he was plagued with this fear that something would happen and he would be trapped in a building and unable to get free from the ravages of the fire. Again, he wrestled with this day after day, and no one really gave much hope that he would accomplish much in his life. But 11 years after he was stricken and paralyzed with polio, Franklin Delano Roosevelt, man of fear, was sworn in as the 32nd president of the United States of America. The inaugural address that he gave upon his ascendancy to the presidency of our country was rather long, but only one phrase really has survived that we remember. It's in all of the great quote books, and you've probably said it yourself at least once in your lifetime, maybe not even knowing who originated the phrase. But it was Franklin Delano Roosevelt who first said in his inaugural address, "The only thing we have to fear is fear itself." He was a man who, in his physical realm, had conquered the ravages of fear. Today, you and I live in a very fearful world. What are you afraid of? Well, some of you have the job jitters. You're not sure if the pink slip isn't in next week's mail. You're not really sure what the constant tension of your workplace is going to produce, but it's produced in you already a sense of fear and just foreboding when you get up in the morning about going to work. Some of you have business deals which are in the working, and you are afraid because if this one doesn't come through, it may be all over for your business career. Others of you have sons or daughters on drugs, or maybe you just found out they were sexually active, and that's quite a surprise that you weren't quite ready for. Some of you worry about losing the important accounts that could devastate your business career. I could go on and list fear after fear, and I'm sure that already I've touched on some that you may experience. A good friend of mine who is a songwriter and has written a lot of contemporary verse is a man by the name of Don Wurtson. He and I were classmates in seminary. In his little devotional book on the Psalms, he makes this statement right here at Psalm 34. He says, "The elusive monster of fear lurks in the shadows, waiting to claw my soul to shreds. As one prone to melancholia, I see its ugly face often. When I'm struggling with the emotional stress of a difficult relationship, when I'm afraid failure is just around the corner, when success seems too hard to handle, and on days when free-floating anxiety is getting the best of me." Now think about that last phrase for a moment. Free-floating anxiety. Have you ever had the foreboding feeling that something is wrong and you feel afraid, but you don't know why? Well, he's identified it. Free-floating anxiety just sort of descends on you on occasion, and it makes you afraid. Well, I want to tell you there's some good news from the scripture today. The psalm to which we have turned our attention is a psalm for people who struggle with fear. In fact, if you have your Bibles open to Psalm 34, you will notice that in the second verse, the psalmist makes a wonderful promise. If we will study this carefully, he tells us that there is something in this psalm that will help us. He says, "The humble shall hear of it and be glad." In other words, if we study this psalm carefully and we understand what is the truth of it, we can walk away from the experience renewed in our spirit and in our heart. Now, before I teach this psalm, I need to give you a little bit of the background. The Psalms, like no other portion of the Word of God, often have what they call ascriptions. Those are little phrases that are written above the psalm that give it some historical background. And I want you to look down in your Bibles, and right underneath where it says Psalm 34, there's a little descriptive phrase. In the New King James Version of the scripture from which I am reading, it says this: "A psalm of David when he pretended madness before Abimelech, who drove him away and he departed." If you wanted the historical background of Psalm 34, you would have to go back and read 1 Samuel 21 and 22. But since we don't have time to do that, let me tell you what you would find if you went back there. David was a fugitive. Among many other occupations, he was the first fugitive. Long before there was a fugitive on television, there was David the fugitive. And he was a fugitive because he had been successful. He had gone against a 9-foot, 6-inch giant, and in his own strength, powered by the Lord, he had taken out the giant and become overnight Israel's hero. When David came back from that battle, the women in Israel began to sing a song, and the lyrics of the song went like this: "Saul has slain his thousands, and David his 10,000s." And the song went right to the top of the charts throughout all of Israel. Everywhere you went, people were singing that song. Well, David liked the song, but Saul wasn't into it that much, because Saul already had the green sickness. He was a very jealous man. In fact, if you remember the story of David, it was through his jealous anger that David was introduced to the kingdom in the first place, because he was brought there to play on his harp and to sing in order to soothe the angry spirit of this wicked man. When Saul became enraged in his jealousy against David, he began to hunt him like you would hunt an animal. On one occasion, he amassed an army of 30,000 men just to go and find one fugitive. And he hunted David down in the wilderness and in the caves. So discouraged was David in his running from Saul that on one occasion he decided, if there's going to be any relief for me, I'm going to have to get creative. And in his moment of creativity, he decided that the one place that Saul would never look for him is if he went across the border into Philistia, the land of the enemies of Israel. But you see, David was tired and he was frustrated and he was filled with fatigue and he wasn't thinking very well. And he had forgotten that when he had killed Goliath, he had taken as a souvenir from Goliath's armor, Goliath's sword. And he had strapped it on his belt. It was a huge thing that almost hit the ground on David. But nonetheless, it was his souvenir of great victory. And off David went to the land of the Philistines, over the border into a little city called Gath. And if you know your Bible history, you know that Gath in Philistia was the place where Goliath was born. And he grew up in the city. So here comes David on the run, trying to get rid of the anxiety of being a fugitive, marching through the front doors of Gath with Goliath's sword strapped on his belt. And he wasn't there 5 minutes before everybody in the city knew who he was. They took him to the king. Oh, by the way, in the inscription it says King Abimelech, and the king's name was Achish, and some of those people who have tried to find fault with the Bible say, here's a contradiction. But when they say that, they just tell you they haven't done their homework, because Abimelech is a word like Pharaoh. All of the kings were called Abimelechs, and Achish was his given name. He was Achish, the Abimelech of Philistia. And David was taken to Achish, and he stood before Achish, He didn't know what to do. He was a dead man. He knew it. Here was the guy who had killed the hero of the Philistines. So you know what he did? David feigned madness. He acted crazy. It says in the scripture, he drooled in his beard and he scrabbled on the door. It was the first plea of insanity in the Bible. You know, it's been going on ever since, but that's what he did. He pled insanity, and he was so crazy that Achish said, "Hey, I don't need him. Get him out of here. I got enough crazy people. I don't need another one." And so the scripture says David was banished from the presence of Achish, and he went down into the wilderness, and he holed up in a cave called the Cave of Adullam. And while he was in that cave, scared to death, afraid of his own shadow, David wrote the words of Psalm 34. I'll tell you what, if somebody's going to tell me how to get over fear, I would at least hope they've experienced it once or twice in their life. And I want to tell you that what David is writing in this psalm, he has some background that gives credibility to his words. It was a time of intense loneliness and fear for David. He had been anointed king, but had never known one day of being king. He'd been abandoned by his own people as well as by his enemies. Here he was hiding in a cave, frustrated, discouraged, scared to death. And out of that experience, he produced these words. Now, I wish I had time to teach every verse in Psalm 34, but I don't. And since I don't, I want to grab hold of the truth that has to do with fear and see if we can't get some help for our own lives. I don't know what cave you're holed up in, but sooner or later, we all get to the cave, don't we? We get there discouraged and frustrated and wondering what's next and kind of afraid to think very far into the future. We reflect upon what's happened in the past week, and we really don't want to write it down because it's too painful. So David wants to encourage us, and what he tells us, first of all, in the beginning of this psalm, number one, is when you find yourself in the cave of fear and discouragement, when that free-floating anxiety descends upon your life, the first thing you need to do is to acknowledge the reliability of your God. Verses 1 through 3 could catch you off guard if you don't understand what David's doing. These are words that would find themselves in a song of great praise and exultation. Read them with me from your Bible or from the New Living Paraphrase. David writes, "I will bless the Lord at all times. His praise shall continually be in my mouth. My soul shall make its boast in the Lord. The humble shall hear of it and be glad. Oh, magnify the Lord with me and let us exalt his name together." Those are the words David wrote in the cave of fear and discouragement. And he wants us to understand that when we face the fears of our lives as Christian people, as believers in God, we must start with the realization that the God who is in charge of our lives is reliable and that he is worthy of our praise in every situation and that nothing that is happening to us has caught him by surprise. He is the Lord who is in charge. I've shared with you a couple of times the little word of the granddaughter of one of my good friends who said that the one word that is not in God's vocabulary is the word oops. And I never will forget that because that really speaks reams to me. It reminds us that what goes on in our lives and the things that are happening to us that cause our fear are things which have been filtered through the hands of a God that we trust and that we love. And David says he began to deal with his fear by bringing before God his praise and adoration. Isaiah 61:3 speaks of this kind of exchange when it talks about exchanging the garment of joy for the spirit of heaviness. What David is saying is that when you begin to be fearful, if you are a believer in God, you should immediately turn your attention away from your fear, even if you have to force yourself to do it, and begin to look into the face of Almighty God and express your love and appreciation and your praise and your exaltation of the one who is in charge. Three times he says it in three different phrases. He says, I will praise the Lord no matter what happens. I will constantly speak of his glories and grace. I will boast of his kindness to me. What we're prone to do when we get afraid, I know it well, is to go cover ourselves up, put the blanket over our head, and then in a fetal position, nurse our fears. Have you ever done that? Talk to yourself about how bad it is. Reflect on the awful options that are before you. Try to remember everybody else who had what you have who died. You know what I'm talking about? And oh, how the adversary of our souls loves to get us in that kind of a pity party where we get our attention focused on ourselves and off the resource of our God. You say, well, what good is going to happen to me if I begin to praise and worship God? I'll tell you what will happen. It will make God big in your heart and in your mind, and all of a sudden the problem you have will get into perspective. Satan wants the problem to become everything. God wants himself to be everything and the problem in perspective to the Creator. When I pray and worship God, sometimes even with tears coming down my face because there's a hurt I can't deal with, it is a wonderful thing to see the transformation that takes place within my spirit. As I worship and praise God, my problem doesn't go away, but all of a sudden I see it in perspective to the one who is in charge of everything, last I heard, in perspective to Almighty God. I want to take just a moment and think with you about that last little phrase that David wrote. He said, I will boast of his kindness to me. And I wrote down in my journal this week that it's interesting what we boast about. When you were at the last dinner party with your friends, what was it that occupied the attention of the group? And what did you talk about and what did you boast about? Someone has written that if you boast in your conversation about the great things you have done, then you are simply reflecting your own insecurity. Only by putting the spotlight on the Lord and focusing on Him do you really understand what it's like. And you know, I would like to start a new club, Boasting in the Lord Club. When we get together, just brag on Jesus. You know, so many good things are happening in our lives as individuals and in this church as a congregation. When we get together as God's people, we ought to boast on the Lord. We ought to brag on God. Instead of trying to lift ourselves up or worse, put somebody else down, David says one of the great therapies for fear and discouragement is to have yay God parties every time you get an opportunity. The next thing that he talks about in this psalm is very difficult for some of us. I think most of us, because we're spiritually intelligent, know the importance of acknowledging the reliability of God. We know that. That's in the scripture, and we don't have a hard time dealing with that. We may not always be obedient to it, but we know it's there. But the second thing David points out in the beginning of this psalm is that when you have to deal with the fear in your life, number two, you have to admit the reality of it. You have to admit the reality of your fear. Read verses 4 and 5 with me. I sought the Lord and he heard me and delivered me from all my fears. They looked to him and were radiant and their faces were not ashamed. Now please watch your Bibles carefully and let me tell you what is going on in these verses, because it isn't clear just reading it from the English version. The original language actually says, so their faces shall never be ashamed. And what the psalmist is doing in his poetic style is personifying his fears. And this is what the verse really says. He delivered me from all my fears. In looking to him, my fears were enlightened and their faces will never be ashamed. Or literally, I will never put a veil over the face of my fears. I will never try to hide them. What the psalmist is saying is that part of the process of dealing with fear is the willingness to acknowledge and admit that it's there. I don't like to acknowledge my weaknesses. I mean, I really struggle with that. I don't like to acknowledge them to Donna, not to my children. And I even don't, you know, it's kind of stupid when you get right down to it. I don't even like to tell God. And then I think, good night, Jeremiah. He knows everything. You know, he knows already. But I know that, and I understand that up here. But I just have a hard time saying, God, I'm afraid. Or God, I'm weak. In our fantasies, and you watch this, in our fantasies, we are always the ones who do the right thing. We are always the one who walks into a fearful situation, and we're the strong ones. Isn't that the way you fantasize? Here's a whole group, everybody's coming unglued, and here you come. Boy, I'm telling you, Mr. Rock. And you walk in, and you've got it all together, and you give a little speech, and in a few minutes, everybody's calmed down, and the whole thing's in control, and you did it again, right? But it very seldom is that way. And while it might be true in our fantasies, it's not true in reality. And the bottom line, friends, is that all of us have moments where we are very much afraid. Strange things produce fear in us, but the fear is real. And the psalmist says we ought to acknowledge our fear before God. Now, let me tell you why I think that's important. I believe it's important because only the fearful and the weak and the helpless ever get the power of God in their lives.
9: You know, the Bible says that when we are weak, then He is strong. And all of us who serve Him have found that to be true in more than one situation. During sickness, when you can barely figure out how you're going to do what God has called you to do, you step forward and do it and discover that God is there empowering you to do what you cannot do in your own strength. It is true that the things that we feel are debilitating to us often provide the platform for God to work in our lives. Certainly that is true with the subject of fear. We'll have part two of that tomorrow. I hope you'll join us then. And let me remind you that Turning Point is going to Alaska in July. That's not very far from now. That's pretty close. In July, we'll be cruising the Inside Passage, visiting Icy Strait Point, Hubbard Glacier, Juneau, Ketchikan, and Victoria, and seeing the beautiful sights of Alaska. 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
2: 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And anxiety is huge. Now, it's not that we didn't have our anxieties growing up. I mean, we had bullying, we had comparisons and all that. 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Carmen talked recently with Adam Holtz of Plugged In, and he admits to his own tension about how to engage.
11: It is crazy, and unfortunately, that world continues to expand. So as much as there's a part of me that wants to bury my head in the sand and say, I'm not listening, I'm not watching, I don't want to engage with this, this is the world that's coming, and we are going to have to learn how to navigate it. I'll stop short of saying make peace with it, because there's a lot here that I don't want to make peace with. But burying our head in the sand is not going to be a viable strategy.
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14: In our electronic culture, FaceTime is important. When we get face-to-face with someone, we're more likely to form a deep, intimate connection. In Exodus 33, we read that the Lord would speak to Moses face-to-face as a man speaks with his friend. It's amazing that this holy, powerful God would have that kind of relationship with one of his creatures. But you know what else is amazing? That kind of intimate friendship isn't reserved for just heroes of the Bible like Moses. God has invited you and me to be before His face each day, listening to Him, learning from Him through His Word and in prayer. Have you spent time before His face today? With Seeking Him, I'm Nancy DeMoss Wagamuth.
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19: In our minds, we don't want them to face lions and bears because it's hard to watch them. You know, we just want it to be so easy. But when we look at our own lives, we're like, wasn't it our lions and bears that built our faith and trust in God? And so why are they going to be any different?
20: Well, coming of age in today's world brings a whole new set of challenges. And today on Focus on the Family with Jim Daly, you'll hear one young adult's perspective on the pressures facing teens and young adults and how to trust God for your future. Thanks for joining us. I'm John Fuller.
21: Well, along with that one perspective is her mother, who's been on the broadcast before. So I'm looking forward to this dynamic. We've done this a couple of times now, and it's great to see the 20-somethings rising and coming in and doing the interviews with us. This is great. But so often for young people, I mean, bullying is a hot button issue for so many parents, and it's really distressing for all of us if your kids are in that position. Thankfully for Gene and I, Trent and Troy really didn't face anything like that. We were grateful for the school they were in, for the education they received, and for the environment they had. It was pretty powerful. Yeah. But according to national surveys, bullying affects about 20% of kids ages 12 to 18. 20%, that's a big number. And then, in addition to that, cyberbullying is experienced by almost 60% of children. And that's, you know, out of control, I would say. And that's not the only pressure that our young people are facing. Almost 40% of young people report always feeling uncertain about the future, anxious about important decisions, and afraid to fail. trial. That's all Barna research, and that's amazing. Let's think of 1 Peter 5:7, which instructs us to cast our cares upon the Lord, for he cares for you. Isn't that awesome? And what a great reminder for all of us. So I'm looking forward to this discussion.
20: Yeah, and Caroline Shankle is a new author and a recent grad of Texas A&M, where she's doing her master's. She's just 22, and we're so glad to have her here as she shares from her own perspective and experiences. And Jim, as you indicated, Caroline's mom is here, Melanie Shankle, and she's been with us before. She's a best-selling author and co-host of a very popular podcast, The Big Boo Cast. And Carolyn's book, The Lion and the Bear, a 100-day devotional for facing your giants, really serves as the basis for our conversation today. Find out more about Caroline Shankle and her mom, Melanie, at our website.
21: Welcome to both of you. Good to have you on Focus on the Family.
0: Hello. Thank you for having us.
19: Yeah. We're excited to be here.
21: Now, this is like the fruit not falling far from the tree, right? Mom author, now daughter author.
0: Yes.
21: Did she inspire you? I'm giving you a softball here.
0: Yes, she definitely did inspire me. She did.
21: It's not that every family has writers. It's a kind of a hard thing to write a book. It's not easy. So did you see that mountain and go, I could do this. If mom can do it, I could do it.
0: You know, honestly, I don't know if that's really, I think it kind of came from, I remember when I was younger, people used to always ask like, oh, are you going to follow in your mom's footsteps? Are you going to do this? And
21: oh, wow.
0: I was like, no, I'm not going to do that. I have a science brain. I'm going to go be a veterinarian or do something else. That was kind of always my mentality. And then God, you know, just kind of worked. And there was just a lot of different things that happened. And all of a sudden I started looking and being like, oh,
21: yeah.
0: Well, I think she was the one who told me, she looked at something I'd written for my roommate for her birthday. And she was like, my condolences, but you're a writer. Like,
21: oh,
0: I
21: wow.
0: hate to say it. Those
21: yeah.
0: were her
21: Forget
0: exact
21: that
0: words.
21: Vet thing.
0: Yeah. And then, yeah, I feel like that was kind of once someone actually called that out in me and was like, hey,
21: that's
0: you
21: so
0: can
21: cool.
0: do this.
21: That's
0: and
21: good.
0: That's kind of where it came from.
21: Yeah, that's so good. And again, it's quite an achievement to write a book. The Lion and the Bear. This
0: yes.
21: is a true story. The other night, my boys and I, we were talking about who would win in a fight, a lion or a bear.
0: Mm-hmm.
21: I mean, it's so bizarre. And here your title is.
0: Yes.
21: How'd you come up with your title?
0: So my title actually came from, I started hearing this my sophomore year of high school when I was going through some hard times and bullying, and I was dealing with a lot of struggles. And one time I was sitting at the dining room table with my parents, because, you know, we always would debrief and talk about all the things. And my dad started saying when something hard would happen, he'd always look at me and he would say the lion and the bear. And basically what it meant was he was talking about the story of David and Goliath and just how God sent David the lion and the bear before he faced his Goliath. Mm. And my dad was just like, all these trials and all these struggles you are going through are preparing you for something greater, you know? And I think that's where I looked at it. And it was the perspective of when I was facing hard times of, this is my lion and this is my bear to prepare me to fight the giant later on.
21: Well, that's great context.
0: Yes.
21: For how to attack
0: yes.
21: life.
0: And so
21: getting to that, so many people think of your high school years or junior high years as perhaps the best years of your life. I'm not sure that I ever met that person, but high school can be, you know, can be buoyant. It's a
0: yes.
21: good time.
0: Yes.
21: It can be fun, but there does seem to be a lot of pressure. Something that doesn't seem to change is the attacks of young people on other young people. You know, for boys, it tends to be physical, you know, but paint that picture. And what were you experiencing in high school?
0: I think there was a lot of, with girls being younger, and even now I still see it, there's a lot of different politics and dynamics of how you need to perform or what you need to say or how you should react to a certain situation. And when you're in friend groups that are maybe where it's an unhealthy dynamic and you don't react the way a girl wants you to react, or you don't lean into the drama, or you don't lean in, there becomes almost this thing of people want to try to alienate you. I feel like a lot of what I experienced was I would be in a friend group. There was a girl that maybe we had issues where we didn't get along super well. And the goal was, how can I cut this girl out? You know, that was, it was a lot of like, how can I exclude this girl from going to this? Or how can I do that? That was some big things that I feel like I experienced. And it was really tough, especially with phones and stuff, because instead of just hearing about it in the hallways or maybe never knowing about it, you usually have your friends' locations. So you're looking on a Friday night and seeing all your friends hang out without you, or you're seeing them post on Instagram that they're all at the movies or at this restaurant and you're not there. And so I think it was a lot of these kind of trying to make you feel isolated and make you feel alone a little bit. And I think it's a lot of trying to appeal to certain emotional dynamics, and with drama, it was just this thing of they were looking for a fight. You know, they'd try to say something and they'd want you to say something mean back, or they'd want you to fight back. And it was always hard trying to combat that with kind of logic and reasoning. Like, I think my dad was always just kind of like, try to take your emotion out of it and look at it factually, and just try to explain it to them logically on how, what's going on, what this means. And I think that it was not received well by a lot of girls. I think those dynamics are really hard.
21: You know what? What's tough hearing that is, and I mean this in kind of a cultural way, the formation of that. I mean, it sets you up to be a herd mentality person. Yes. You got to go with the herd. That's really dangerous for culture, dangerous for Christians.
0: Absolutely.
21: Where we're training one another to be part of the in crowd.
0: Mm-hmm.
21: And

0: But Melanie,
1: I mean, I think the big thing is when you know your child is going through a hard time or you're starting to see these friend dynamics. I mean, number one, we always paid really close attention to who is she hanging out with, because I think so much at that age, your identity is so wrapped up in who your friends are and what they're doing. And so, you know, we always tried to keep an eye on who, you know, who is her group, who she's spending time with, what kind of girls do these seem like. And I think it's what startles you is because what started off, I was like, these are girls that I've had in our home that we've spent time with. I've curled their hair before the homecoming dance. Like, how did this turn? So, but then I think when you start to see that, I think number one, you have to take an honest look at your child. I think that's one thing as a parent where you're like, what's your role in this? Like, how could you be better? Are there ways that you can manage it better? And then when you start to realize, no, we are taking the high road, we really are trying to handle this, then at that point, I think you have to figure out, and this is where Perry, my husband, and I really had to figure out what was the best way for her personality to handle it. Because I tend to be such a people pleaser. So I kept saying, just kill him with kindness. Just keep taking the high road. It's going to be fine. And that was okay for a while, but at some point it was like, it's not getting any better. So I think you have to pay attention to how your child needs to handle something.
2: Yeah, so what did Perry say? I'm interested.
1: So Perry said,
2: lay the hammer down.
3: Yeah, that's basically, I remember it had been like 3 consecutive months of these girls being mean to me, and just there was no end in sight, you know, and I didn't know what to do at this point. I'm like, I'm doing what all the adults are telling me to do. I'm trying to be kind, and I'm trying to just keep my head down and ignore them, and yet they were, I mean, girls were finding me in bathrooms and cornering me and bullying me and saying mean stuff to me. I mean, it just was like,
2: it's terrible.
3: It was rough. And I was like, I'm being kind. I'm not saying anything mean to you. I'm not talking about you. I've blocked you on my phone. I don't know what else to do. And finally, I was talking to my dad about it. And he finally just looks at me and he just goes in his super calm way, not actually, but he was like, this means war. And like, for me, that was almost a light bulb that went off, because I realized me trying to keep my head down and just please all these people and avoid confrontation is not true to who I am and who God wired me to be. And I realized it's okay to advocate for yourself, and it's okay to show people that you're not going to tolerate, you know, that you being cornered in the bathroom and called terrible things, you know? And I think there's a respectful way to do it, of course. But I finally just, the next day, I think, I literally went up to one of the girls, you know, when we were in that bathroom, and she came in like she always does because she followed me in there. And I was just like, hey, you can't treat me this way. I don't know what's going on, but this is not okay, and I'm not okay with this. And if you keep doing this, I'm getting the school involved. Like, I'm going to have to get the school involved, and this isn't going to end well for you. I was like, cyberbullying's become technically illegal, and I have records that you, in fact, did that. I'm like, you could get expelled or suspended for this, and you need to know that before this goes any further. You know, and it was just advocating.
2: How was that response?
3: I think she thought I was bluffing.
2: Oh, okay.
3: And I wasn't. And, you know, and I think that was like kind of, it was a little bit of a, well, I don't know. I mean, maybe. But then I really did. I had to get the school involved, which I think was really hard for me, because it almost, from a pride thing, it almost was like, am I a snitch? Like, did I lose? You know, is this not? But I was like, this is beyond just
2: I mean, boundaries
3: kids arguing.
2: Are
3: like, this is a healthy boundary that I need to have. Yeah. And after that, I mean, we really were like, after that she really did leave me alone. Like, it finally got to the point to where I was like, okay, now that I advocated for myself and I told her, like, I'm not going to tolerate this, and I will take measures in order to make sure this doesn't happen. I learned, like, it's okay to advocate and be strong and do it in a respectful way, in a way that honors God, and not calling anyone names or anything, but you can still do it.
2: Right.
3: And
2: no, I think Jesus kind of did it with the Pharisees.
3: Yeah, yes, absolutely.
4: Well, and who knows how many other people she was bullying.
3: Exactly.
4: So you probably helped shut down some systemic bullying. Mm-hmm. This is Focus on the Family with Jim Daly, and our guests today are Caroline Schenkel and her mom, Melanie. And we're so glad to have them here as we talk about Caroline's book, The Lion and the Bear, a 100-day guide for facing your giants. And while this is directed towards younger adults, it really is an appropriate book for pretty much anybody that wants to do well in the world without getting into the world. So learn more at focusonthefamily.com/broadcast.
2: Caroline, let me ask you another thing we didn't mention in the open there, this, especially again in that female relationship context, comparison.
3: Oh.
2: Guys have this too, but for us it's more athletic, I think, you know. But speak to that, and you encountered a young lady who was bullying you, and you started looking a little more deeply. What happened with her?
3: I think the thing with comparison too, this is where I first started

0: started realizing, or it's where kind of my whole thing with comparison, kind of I started thinking more about it or thinking deeply. For me, it was first in college when I was going into being an animal science major and going into the ag school. And I did not grow up in the ag world necessarily. And everyone I was with did.
1: In Texas.
0: And so in Texas, at Texas A&M, of course.
1: Yes.
0: And so they weren't going into it knowing all of this stuff. And they had all these scholarships and all these different things. And I remember I was talking to my professor and I was like, I don't know what to do. Like, she's doing this and she's doing this. And he just kind of looked at me and he was like, hey, comparison is the thief of joy. And I was like, oh. And it was just a light bulb for me almost of this, like, I've been so busy comparing myself to others, I'm forgetting my own assets and what I have and the joy that I have and how God created me. And I think it's something that's so common with girls, but it's this, I feel like there's so much comparison in either in looks and in accomplishments. And even, I faced it even in sports, like with soccer and stuff. I mean, we were all vying for scholarships. We were all vying for college coaches' attention. If we weren't working as a team, we were trying to just be the best individual we could be. And it usually caused us to lose games because of it, you know? But I remember there was one girl specifically where it was just a lot of, she was a friend, but it was a lot of comments about just maybe the way I would look or something I would do. And it just made me feel a little insecure and I was like, this doesn't feel kind. And then one day we were at her home and her mother did it to her in front of me. And all of a sudden I was just like, this is where this comes from.
1: Yeah,
0: you know,
1: the root.
0: And I think that was something super important. And it also kind of goes back into advocating. And when I was dealing with my other mean girl stuff in high school is, there's a reason they're treating you the way that they are, and there's a reason they've learned that. And that's super important to remember, because we always say, we're not even that good with Jesus. Now imagine
2: that's
0: without,
2: a fair statement.
0: Yeah. And so it's like, you realizing you're dealing with people who are really hurting and really struggling, and you have to have a level of empathy and a level of compassion and care for them while you advocate.
1: That's
0: and
1: really good.
0: That was kind of my eyes open to that when I saw what she was dealing with at home, and I was like, oh, there's a reason she feels the need to do this to me. You know, there's something going on in her heart and there's hurt there that she's passing on to others because she's been having to struggle with it.
1: Yeah.
0: And so I think that was super important to remember.
1: You know, another strangulation, and I use that word very specifically because it's dramatic.
0: Yes.
1: It's perfectionism and anxiety. And you write about that in the book
0: Absolutely.
1: As well. These are great topics for young people.
0: Mm-hmm.
1: That area of perfectionism, I think so many Christians fall into that. Like, you know, we're trying to live up to the standard of Jesus. Well, guess what? He was perfect.
0: Right.
1: We're not going to get there, but we're striving to be better as we progress through life, to be the better person, more like Jesus every day.
0: Yes.
1: Some days we'll do well, some days we'll do poorly. But speak to that idea of perfectionism, and how did you wrestle that to the ground to say, okay, I don't have to be perfect?
0: That was something I really struggled with in high school, especially in sports. For me, it definitely came out in soccer the most. Is I remember there were games where, I remember there's one specifically, it was my sophomore year when I was going through all my mean girl stuff, but I had made the varsity team and I was one of the smallest, youngest players on the team, and we were playing our rival, and my coach kind of came up to me and he was like, it's on you tonight. Like, he put a ton of pressure on me.
1: Put the whole team
0: and
1: on you.
0: I panicked. Like, I was so scared of messing up that basically I got on the field and I just shut down. Like, I barely played, you know? And people were like, it was so low effort, it was so this. And I'm like, it wasn't low effort. I was just scared. Like, I didn't want to mess up and I was so anxious. And I finally just, I started coming to the conclusion, and it was a quote, and I wish I had it down and knew it immediately, but it was Teddy Roosevelt, and it was the man in the arena.
1: Yeah, that's
0: is
1: a great quote.
0: Which is my favorite, and I live by it. Like, I have it in my room. But I finally started just realizing I'm not going to be perfect and I'm going to make mistakes, and I would much rather go all out and do the best I can and mess up than be too scared not to do it.
1: Yeah.
0: And I was always worried about people judging me or people making fun of me. And it just was that, you know, it says in the quote, like, those cold, timid souls that will never know victory nor defeat. And it's like, I would so much rather try than not know either, you know? And who are they to sit back and judge me for doing, giving it my all and being the best I can be.
1: That's so good. Yeah, they're too timid to get into the arena, but they're very vocal about coaching the arena.
0: And so it was kind of working through that. And it was also just thing of just knowing it's okay to mess up sometimes. You know, like that's how you learn. I feel like I've learned more through shanking a soccer ball all the way over there than I did when I scored a goal, you know? And
1: that's
0: I think
1: that
0: was just an important thing for me to have to work through and overcome and be comfortable with rejection, be comfortable with failure, be comfortable with, like, you have to become comfortable with that in order to get better, you know?
1: Well, again, these are great themes: perfectionism, anxiety, comparison, all the things we're talking about. Melanie, you ring the bell for the parents here because you're saying be careful not to reinforce these things, and you gave a couple of examples where you might say, well, you play better than that guy, I wonder why you're not first string.
2: Yeah.
1: I mean, that is a great thing, particularly for dads to think about. And then you had an example with daughters. Well, you're prettier than her. Why would they say that about you?
2: Yeah.
1: I mean, even those little subtle things that we can say that reinforce comparison and anxiety. How do we mind our own tongue as parents in this environment?
2: Yeah. I mean, I think you have to really encourage your child. I mean, one of the things we learned and one of the conversations we had after one of those soccer games where we had watched her and we were like, what's going on? And she kind of, you know, through talking to her, she was like, but I'm afraid I'm going to mess up. And what we said to her is, like, we would rather you fail spectacularly. Like, we would rather you go out in a blaze of glory and screw up than to play so timid that you're not being true to yourself. And I think that's true with life. And these kids, this generation, my friends and I that are raising kids the same age, marvel because we're like, where did this come from? All this pressure to get it right the first time and everything has to be. We didn't seem to have that. And I don't know if it's a social media thing, if it's just because there is so much comparison where you can see people your age and what they're doing all the time. And but it's like, we've got to let our kids know, hey, you need to try and you're not going to get it right. I didn't get it right the first time. You're not going to get it right the first time. And that's okay. Like,
1: I agree. I think the challenge for some parents watching and listening would be that, you know, where's that bottom? To be fair. And you think, you know, this is true. You don't have to be perfect. We just need, your heart needs to be in the right place and keep trying. But there are going to be some parents that their kids are falling below that line.
2: For sure.
1: And you're going, can you try a little bit?
2: Yeah.
1: I mean, I didn't mean to go that far down. Speak to that when you were beginning to get anxious as parents because they're falling below a performance that is healthy.
2: That's, and I think that is the line, is you, that's where you have to know your child and know, I know you can do better than this. I know that you have more in this. Because what we always said with her is, we never expect you to be perfect. We do expect your best effort. Like, it doesn't have to be 100% perfection, or you don't have to achieve everything, but we need to see you working to the best of your ability and what that is, and kind of keeping an eye on where you know your kids can be better. And I think there are times as a parent, I think that we want to just be cheerleaders all the time and just be like, you're amazing, you're the best, you're great. But then there's times to be a coach and to be really honest and say, here are some ways that I see you failing and not thriving, and here are some ways you need to do better. Whether that's, I don't like this group of friends that you're hanging out with, I don't like your study habits and the way you're letting your grades fall. It's okay to have those honest conversations.
1: Yeah, and I think too, Jean did this really well, my wife. You know, she in elementary school noticed Trent was kind of hanging with the rough crowd in the in the playground, the rock throwers.
2: Yeah, that's right. It's rock
1: and she was like, and she happened to be volunteering in the playground. So she was observing this. So she asked a couple of other parents that they'd like to do Bible study together with the kids. And, you know, to her credit, really, those kids are now 25, but they've grown up together. They're in each other's weddings now. You know, they're best of friends, that little Bible study group that came out of the rock throwing behavior on the playground. But it's just being aware, and how do we create, it can be that subtle. It's more difficult as, you know, children get into their teens to try to control that environment.
2: It is.
1: Caroline, let me end with you. You've heard the do's and don'ts, but let me ask you, as the recipient of Melanie's parenting and your dad's, what are the do's and don'ts there? Things that work for young people, things that may not work, if I can give you that quick rap sheet.
0: I think the first thing, and this is one I always say that was so great for me in high school, was just the way I felt so unconditionally loved. Like, and that was, it was very important. And at the time, I don't know if I mean, in high school, you're not necessarily thinking about all this and being so appreciative, because sometimes you don't know what you have. But knowing that after a hard day, I could come home And I knew for a fact that there would be a home-cooked meal for me. I knew for a fact that if I stained my favorite pants, that she'd be able to get that out. You know, that, like, there's just little things where it's like, there was such a confidence in knowing, like, my parents were going to be there and they were going to be caring for me. And I think that's so important. And some encouragement I would also say to parents is, there were times where at high school I always had to have, like, this mask on and I had to pretend like everything's okay. And the moment I got home, I knew I was safe and that mask kind of came off a little bit, you know, and I was just a little bit, I was a moody teenager. And I think so often that's the side parents see because their kids feel safer with them than they do at school, maybe, if that makes, is this making sense to you all? But I think there's a level of encouragement of know that what you're doing is working and don't be discouraged if that happens, because now in college, I come back and I'm so grateful for everything my parents did. And I think too, also, just the way that y'all, I'm losing my train of thought.
1: Now you sound that Texas A&M girl.
0: I know. I'm like, all y'all is coming. All y'all, let me tell y'all. And I think too, the way you always knew when to critique and when to parent and when to also build up and encourage. Because I've seen so much with my friends where their parents will just nag and nag and nag and tell them to do this and tell them to do that. And it's out of love, but there's also needs to be a balance of being a cheerleader and building up and knowing that your parents want what's best for you. And so I think, like, the fact that y'all were able to do that for me, and I always knew, okay, they're telling me this, but I know that they love and care about me still. Yeah. This is just something I need to work on.
1: It's almost that old adage, you have to fill that cup up so that when we as parents extract a little bit in terms of performance, that you're taking out of your abundance of knowing you're loved, etc. That's a good reminder for parents, particularly. Make sure your children know that they're loved.
2: Yes. You've got to build the relationship, because to me, if you just focus on the rules without the relationship, I think it can create this resistance, you know, but I think when they know, like, hey, I'm telling you no because I genuinely love you and care for you, and this is not a good decision, you know, it just, it comes, they may still not like the no, but it comes with a little more understanding of that you really do have their best interest at heart.
1: Well, so very good. If you're that parent going, wow, I need to apply this, get in touch with us. We'll make it easy. I mean, this is great content. Not only that, I think you could see the benefits of what Perry and Melanie have done, and Carolyn, you showed so well. I'm proud of you, really.
0: Thank
1: as a 22 year old.
0: Yes, sir.
1: Not to throw your age out there for the whole world.
0: How dare
1: you? No, but you know, you just, yeah, you would be every parent's dream in terms of how you're handling yourself. And
0: thank
1: well
0: you.
1: Done. Way to absorb all that and to learn from it, to write a book, The Lion and the Bear, 100-Day Guide for Facing Your Giants. Why don't you just get in touch with us, make a gift of $10, and we'll send you the book as our way of saying thank you for being part of the ministry. And you get a great resource, as John said in the beginning, not just for your teens or 20-somethings, but for anybody in your life, including yourself, that might struggle with boundaries.
3: Yeah, this is a great devotional book. And as you said, Jim, it's not just for kids. My wife, Dean, and I had 3 daughters. They're now young adults. I kind of wish we would have had this resource to help them stay rooted in their identity in Christ during those tumultuous, pivotal years. 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Sarah Zagorski survived an abortion and became a very strong pro-life advocate.
4: So I had to go through a lot of healing and recovery from that time in my life. But my Christian foster care parents, later adoptive parents, provided that support. 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I mean, it wasn't pretty, you know, but it was Christ throughout it and them alongside me.
3: Well, on behalf of the entire team, thanks for joining us today for Focus on the Family with Jim Daly. I'm John Fuller, inviting you back as we once again help you and your family thrive in Christ.

0: Hi, I'm Dr. Danny Huerta, and when a teen is struggling with anxiety, the stress often brings sleepless nights and being pulled apart as parents. 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
0: When it hits you at 3 o'clock in the morning, and you think this is going to happen and that's going to happen, quote Scripture. That's your lifeline.

talk of the Word of God as being our sword of the Spirit in spiritual battle. We speak of it being food for our hungry souls, but it's also a steady life preserver when we get pulled under by pressure and panic. And today on A New Beginning, Pastor Greg Laurie shows us the comfort we meet when the Bible calls Jesus a man of sorrows, acquainted with grief. He understands our pain, and his arms are strong enough to carry us

0: please, and turn to two passages today, Acts chapter 8 and Isaiah 53. Acts chapter 8, Isaiah 53, and the title of my message is Jesus in You, the God Who Feels Your Pain. We're in our series, Jesus in You 2. We've looked at some Old Testament appearances of Christ. We saw Him, of course, in His wrestling match with Jacob. We saw Him there in the story of Abraham and Isaac. We saw Him appearing to Gideon and Joshua before they went into battle. Recently, we saw Him in the fiery furnace walking with Shadrach, Meshach, and Abednego. And now we shift gears to this chapter in the Old Testament that speaks in great detail of the mission and work of Jesus Christ. T.H. Spurgeon, the great British preacher, said of Isaiah 53, quote, "This chapter is the very heart of the gospel. It's the Bible in miniature," end quote. It's so significant. So let's look at it together. But before we do, let me sort of set the table, if you will. Acts chapter 8. Well, we read about a man from Ethiopia who was the treasurer to Candace, the queen. He went to Jerusalem, apparently searching for God. He was probably disillusioned with all the false gods of his culture, and he wanted to know more about the God of Abraham, Isaac, and Jacob. But instead of finding the vibrant faith that was once there, he found legalism and dead rituals, but he did obtain something of tremendous value. They gave to him, no doubt because he was a foreign dignitary, a scroll of the prophet Isaiah. Now, they didn't have printing presses back then, so it's a pretty valuable thing to have a handwritten scroll by the scribes themselves. And he's reading it in Isaiah 53. And so there's Philip out in the desert because God had instructed Philip the evangelist to just go to the desert. So there's Philip hanging out in the desert. Along comes this guy with his entourage reading from Isaiah 53. And he asks this question to Philip, "Of whom is the prophet speaking, of himself or of another?" We'll come back to the story. But let's go now to Isaiah 53 and read a few verses, starting in verse 1. "Who has believed our message? To whom has the Lord revealed His powerful arm?" Speaking of Jesus, "He was a tender plant, a root out of dry ground. There was nothing to attract us to Him. He was despised and rejected, a man of sorrows and acquainted with grief. We turned our backs on Him and looked the other way. He was despised and we did not care." We'll stop there. If you're taking notes, here's point number one. Jesus was ordinary in appearance. Jesus did not come from the marble palaces of Rome or from the halls of Herod. He came from dusty, funky little Nazareth. So Jesus came from an ordinary place and He was ordinary in appearance. But you see, when God looks at us, He doesn't look on the outside. He looks more at the inside. And so He was ordinary in appearance. Number two, He was extraordinary in what He came to do. So though He was ordinary in appearance, He was extraordinary in what He came to do. Look at Isaiah 53, verse 3. "He was despised and rejected of men, a man of sorrows and acquainted with grief. We hid, as it were, our faces from Him. He was despised and we did not care." What does it mean that Jesus was a man of sorrows? He was a man of sorrows when He bore the sin of the world at the cross of Calvary. When He hung there and cried out those words, "Eli, Eli, lama sabachthani," which means, my God, why have You forsaken Me?" That was Him being the suffering Savior, being the man of sorrows. So when we think about Jesus understanding pain, that's not just theory. He experienced it personally. He knows what it's like to weep. He wept at the tomb of Lazarus and over the city of Jerusalem. He knows what it's like to be abandoned by friends. He knows what it's like to go through the difficulties you and I go through. And He is a man of sorrows and He understands grief. And grief is very hard. Grief is different than just basic sorrow. Grief is usually connected to the loss of a loved one. It could be a spouse, it could be a child, It could be a close friend, but when someone you love is taken from you, you experience grief. It's an ache that hits you in the middle of the night. You can't believe it actually happened. Sorrow passes through you, but grief moves in and takes residence for a while. And it's very difficult to go through. But Jesus knows exactly what it's like. I talk a lot to people who've lost loved ones. Because our son went to be with the Lord 16 years ago, people reach out to me all the time, not just from our church, but from all over the place. And I have many conversations with them and do what I can to try to help them and pray with them and share some things that I've learned. But in many ways, grief is like, well, it's like when you're out in the ocean and you're surfing and you get caught in the white water. You know what I'm talking about? And the last thing you want to do when you're caught in the white water is paddle out toward the waves, but that is exactly what you should do. What you want to do is go back to the shore as quickly as possible. So you get into that impact zone and the waves start coming and more waves come and more waves come. And sometimes people have been so disoriented in the white water, they don't know which way is up and they swim down when they should be swimming up and they drown. So if you have a boogie board or a surfboard, you also have probably a leash attached to it, right? Attached to your ankle, grab your leash and pull on it, and it will always take you to the surface. The leash that gets us out of the white water is the word of God, and it gets us to the surface where we can get a gulp of air and get perspective even for a moment. And I can't tell you how powerful the word of God is. When fear envelops you, when grief overtakes you, quote scripture to yourself. And that is why you need to memorize scripture. And this is why you need to know the Bible when it hits you at 3 o'clock in the morning. And you think this is going to happen and that's going to happen. And you just speak to yourself from God's very word and say, God has not given us a spirit of fear, but of power and of love and a sound mind. The Lord is my light and my salvation. Whom then shall I fear? Or your loved one is gone. I'll never see them again. You will see them again because Jesus says, I am the resurrection and the life. He that believes in me, though he were dead, yet shall he live. And whoever lives and believes in me shall never die. Learn the Bible. Quote the Bible. That's your lifeline. That's your leash to the surface to get a gulp of air.
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3: 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I gave my life to Jesus that day, and you sent me a New Believer's Bible. I devoured it. I knew absolutely nothing of Jesus and his saving grace. I'm so thoroughly grateful to you for being there on that day to share the gospel. Thank you. Oh, and it didn't end there. My husband and 12-year-old son came to Jesus later that year at my church here. Thank you so much, Pastor Greg.
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1: Well, today, Pastor Greg is bringing us observations from the pain and sorrow Jesus faced on his way to the cross.
0: Number three, he loved us and he died for us. Why did he do all this? He loved us and he died for us. Isaiah 53, verse 5. He was wounded for our transgressions. He was bruised for our iniquities. The punishment for our peace was upon him. And by his stripes, we are healed. All we like sheep have gone astray. We have turned everyone to his own way. And the Lord has laid on him the iniquity of us all. Listen, Jesus was not an accidental victim. He was a conquering victor. He knew exactly what he was doing. No one took his life from him. He laid it down of his own accord and spoke of it often. He said, no one takes my life. I give it of myself. And that's why he had to die. You say, but why did he have to die in that way? Because God plays by his own rules. And his word says, a soul that sins shall surely die. And his word says, without the shedding of blood, there is no forgiveness of sins. So he did this to fulfill what scripture said. He lived in the shadow of the cross from the moment he entered our world. And he did it because there was no other way to satisfy the righteous demands of God. As hard as it was, there was no other way to satisfy God's righteous demand. So he became our substitute. He went in our place. He paid the price. We sing in the song, Jesus paid it all. All to him I owe. And that's exactly right. Point number four. And Jesus made the ultimate sacrifice. Verse 7 of Isaiah 53. He was oppressed. He was afflicted. Yet he opened not his mouth. He was led as a lamb to the slaughter, and as a sheep before its shears is silent, so he opened not his mouth. Now coming back to Acts chapter 8, picking that story up. So here's Philip out in the desert. Along comes this Ethiopian eunuch, this man of great importance, reading aloud from Isaiah chapter 53, trying to figure it all out. And here's what happened next, Acts 8:34. The eunuch asked Philip, tell me, was the prophet talking about himself or someone else? So beginning with the same scripture, Philip told him the good news about Jesus. And as they rode along, they came to some water. The eunuch said, look, there's some water. Why can't I be baptized? And he ordered the carriage to stop. And they went down into the water and Philip baptized him. When they came out of the water, the Spirit of the Lord snatched Philip away. And the eunuch never saw him again, but he went on his way rejoicing. Let me contrast him briefly with another man. The man from Ethiopia, powerful, wealthy, influential. Now there's another man we read about in the New Testament. We don't know his name. We just call him the rich young ruler. Remember him? He's a young dude, very successful, made his way in life and accomplished a lot, had a super cool BMW chariot, you know. Pulled up to Jesus drinking a lavender latte. Hey, what's up? He says, good teacher, what must I do to inherit eternal life? Probably thought Jesus was saying, hey man, I want you on the team. You're good, look at you. I need a guy like you. I got a bunch of ragtag fishermen, a tax collector. I want you. By the way, can we use your chariot? Jesus says, why do you call me good? There's none good but God. Okay, keep the commandments. You shall not steal, you shall not lie, you shall not commit adultery, honor your father and mother. And the Bible says, the rich young ruler said, all of these I have kept since I've been a little boy. And then we read, Jesus looked at him and loved him. I love that. Because that kid was lying. What are you talking about? All these I've kept from my youth. No one has kept the commandments from their youth. The commandments were not given to make you righteous. They were given to show you how unrighteous you are. The commandments were given to drive you into the open arms of Jesus. All of these I've kept from my youth. Instead of reading, Jesus looked at him and loved him, it would have made more sense to read, and Jesus looked at him and smacked him across the face. Give me a break. I think Jesus looked at him and thought, psh, right. Oh, really? Okay, says Jesus. Take all of your stuff, sell it and give the money to the poor and come follow me. And we read that man went away sorrowful for he had many possessions. So what was his problem? Was his problem that he had stuff? No. His problem was his stuff had him. Because Jesus never said this to anybody else. This was just for this guy because that young man worshiped his things and his things were more important to him than God himself. To another person, Jesus might say, break off that relationship that's dragging you down spiritually and follow me. To another, he might say something else. Again, it was a one-off conversation that was not repeated again. And that man went away sad. So here's two men, both powerful, both influential, both came and heard the gospel. One went away glad, the other went away sad. Now you have a choice as to how you're gonna go away from here today. You can go away glad, you can go away sad. You can say, well, I don't like this, I don't wanna be a Christian, I don't want this life, you can live the way you want. God's given you a free will. Or you can go away glad. by believing in Jesus Christ. And I want to close by giving you an opportunity to come into a relationship with the God who loves you, the God who has a plan for you, the God who can forgive you of all of your sins. I raised those questions earlier. How can one be certain that their sins are forgiven? Simple answer, by the blood of Jesus. By admitting to God they're a sinner and asking Jesus Christ, who died on the cross for their sin and rose again from the dead, to come into their life and be their Savior and Lord. You need to do that. I can't do this for you. Your wife or your husband can't do this for you. Your parents can't do it for you. You have to say, Lord, come into my life. Have you done that yet? Let's all pray. Father, I pray for anyone here, anyone watching, listening, wherever they are, if they don't have this relationship with you, let this be the moment they believe. Let this be the moment they come to you and find forgiveness. We ask in Jesus' name. Amen.

0: Pastor Greg Laurie with an important prayer today here on A New Beginning. And if you'd like to make that kind of change, if you'd like to ask Jesus to be your Lord and Savior, well, Pastor Greg wants to help you do that right now.
1: I would like to just pray a prayer, and I would ask you to pray it after me. You might even pray it out loud. Pray these words: Lord Jesus, I know that I am a sinner, but I also know that you are the Savior because you died on the cross for my sin and you rose again from the dead. Jesus, come into my life and forgive me of every sin I've ever committed. I choose to follow you from this moment forward. Thank you for hearing this prayer. Thank you for answering this prayer, Lord. And I pray all of this in Jesus' name. Amen. If you just prayed that prayer and meant it, I want you to know, on the authority of Scripture, God Almighty has heard your prayer and he will answer this prayer. You are now a newly minted child of God. So congratulations, you've made the right decision, and welcome to the family of God. I want to send you a special gift because of that prayer you've just prayed. It's called the New Believer's Bible. So the New Believer's Bible is the New Testament in the New Living Translation with hundreds of notes that I wrote that will encourage you in this commitment you are making to follow Christ. There's some other materials included as well in what we call the New Believer's Growth Pack, but let me get this New Believer's Bible into your hands as quickly as possible. Here's Dave to tell you more.
0: 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Well, Pastor Greg, we're excited about your new book. It's called Am I Doing This Right? God's Design for Relationships That Last.
1: Yes.
0: You know, I heard a psychologist on the radio say that often a spouse will find that what they used to admire most about their mate is now the thing they resent the most. You know, he was so ambitious and responsible, and now he's a vice president at his company and he's never home. What would you say to a couple who came to you for counseling about those kinds of issues?
1: Well, you know, I feel like I've been married to 7 different women, ironically, all with the same name, Kathy. Funny thing, they even spelled their name the same way, C-A-T-H-E. You know, you can spell Kathy a lot of ways. And so Kathy has changed over the years, and so has Greg. And marriage is, it's constant adaptation. You know, you're growing together, you're maturing, you're learning. And I think the main thing is that you both have each other's back, that you both are there to help your spouse to be the best version of them that they can be. And so that means constant communication. You know, I read that most marriages fall apart and end up in divorce because of deficient communication. So you got to constantly talk about it. And if this is happening in the home and the husband isn't around enough, the wife has to talk to him, and he needs to flex. He needs to have his priorities in order. Yes, he needs to have a career. Yes, he needs to provide for his family. But there are times when they could maybe spend more time intentionally with the family. And I would add this: when you're with your family, be with your family. In other words, put that phone away and look each other in the eye and talk together and go outside together and take walks and enjoy meals and be together and work on that. You know, if you neglect a marriage, it will begin to get weaker. It's sort of like going to the gym. You go to the gym to build your muscle, to strengthen yourself. If you neglect these things, your muscles will begin to atrophy. The same could be said of marriage. You have to constantly be working at it to keep it strong and to even make it stronger. If you go into neutral, you're going to end up going downhill pretty fast. And so work at your marriage, communicate with your spouse, and if you need some counseling, go visit with your pastor at your church and let them help you sort through these things. Sometimes that can be very helpful, but keep moving forward. Never rest on your laurels. So I've identified a lot of these important biblical principles about how to have a successful marriage and even how to have a successful single life as you're preparing for marriage. And the title of this new book is, Am I Doing This Right? 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
3: 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They look like they're thriving, at least in the moment. And then we look at all the suffering we're dealing with and the sorrow we're dealing with. 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
9: For God alone, my soul waits in silence. From Him comes my salvation. He alone is my rock and my salvation, my fortress. I shall not be greatly shaken. Psalm 62, 1 and 2. This is Praying Through Scripture. I'm Christina Hannon. Psalm 62 was written by David in a rough season, probably when he had just been betrayed by his own son and driven out of Jerusalem. That must have hurt so deeply. But in that moment, look what David does. He reminds himself of who God is. He is a rock. He is his salvation. He is a fortress. And David says he's waiting on God alone. Would you pray with me? Father, you are our rock. You are our salvation. You are our fortress. And we are waiting on you. Lord, this world feels like it wants to shake us. And we're scared. We're hurt. And we're tired. Lord, David was waiting in silence, but we are surrounded by distractions and noise. Still, don't let us be greatly shaken. Grab the attention of our minds and the affections of our hearts and give us the faith to wait on you in the noise or in the silence. You are the only sure foundation. We trust you, Lord, and we're looking to you. In Jesus' name, amen. Thank you for joining me today. Until next time, keep delighting in God and seeking his face.
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12: I think the biggest discipleship tool that we have is our lives.
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14: 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I'm Dave Wilson.
12: And I'm Ann Wilson, and you can find us at familylifetoday.com. This is Family Life Today. Happy Mother's Day. We have our panel back with us today, and it's going to be fun to dive back in to what it's like to be a mom and some of the struggles and some of the wins. So let's jump in. Gwen, do you think it gets easier or harder as your kids get older, that kind of surrender?
15: It depends on the kid, because as kids get older, what we've experienced a lot of times is that as parents, and I'm assuming you would know this, when you have young adults and they're making decisions and you're telling them, oh, you probably don't want to do this. It's not that you're trying to control them.
12: Mm-hmm.
15: It is, one, you're trying to keep them, one, from harming themselves, because mm-hmm. when you get in trouble, I get in trouble, because who are you going to call when you get in trouble?
12: And it makes your life harder.
15: Exactly. So I'm not just trying to protect you. I'm trying to protect me. So I know you think I'm trying to control you and all of that. And so, but at the same time, they've got to try it for themselves. I don't really know what I'm talking about. It's them, not me. I can get past this and it won't happen to me kind of thing. And so those times are hard because you kind of know that there's a ledge over there and, you know, they're about to walk off this ledge, but they really have to see if it is an invisible ground that you can, you know, it's solid over there. And it's those types of things. And so that is hard. It's hard to see your older kids hurt because, again, you want to give advice and you try to give advice. And what we've learned is they want help. but they don't want advice. It's like, just give me your help. You don't have to say anything. And Daryl has this saying, it's like, my help costs, and it's advice. Like, it's, you're not just going to get my help without, you're going to have to, you know, so.
16: That's good. I'm going to file that one away.
15: Yeah. So those are the times it gets hard, because you're seeing them, you know, about to crash into a wall many times. But they don't want you to tell them that there is a wall there. Just help me once I crash. Just come, you know, get me out of this. And so that's hard to do, because once they crash, you're not going to leave them out there.
16: Yeah.
15: But then they don't want to hear, I told you so, or any advice.
12: So what are your prayers like then?
15: My prayers for my kids are mostly, you know, I believe that all of my kids have professed the Lord and all of that, even sometimes, I mean, but none of us make all the right decisions, but that their desire and love for him grow, and that they have a closer walk with him.
12: Yeah.
15: Because what they don't hear from me, maybe they'll hear from him.
12: That's good. And do you feel like you're in that constant surrender of your kids too?
15: Oh, totally.
12: And Maria, do you think that's necessary for us to do, to surrender our kids?
16: Yeah, definitely.
12: Because of what happens if we don't?
16: Well, I mean, it's all an illusion if we think we have any control over them anyways. So it's just a matter of, is our heart surrendered and submitted to God?
12: Yeah.
16: Or is it not?
12: Yeah. And to me, it's an idol. If we're looking to our kids to bring us happiness, identity, security, usually some of those things are torn down. But I've seen parents put their hopes and dreams in their kids. It's such a fleeting kind of thing. And if our kids feel the pressure of, I'm everything to my mom and my dad, we don't want that either. So what does that look like on a day-to-day spiritually? How do you bring Jesus into parenting? You talked about it a little bit, Maria. So you're doing Bible study, but what other kind of things can we do?
16: There's a lot for me, a lot of during the day. One thing I used to do that Bruce was like, it's a little flippant, so maybe you should try to find something else, is I would just start singing the song, Jesus Take the Wheel. In the moments when it was like, I'm about to lose it, you know, like I just start singing the song.
12: Wait, go ahead. I want to hear
16: it. No, no, but it was just like, it would make me laugh. Like it would be funny. So it would like release the tension in the moment.
12: Did the girl also sing it too?
16: Yeah. And then also like, put my focus back on Jesus.
12: I think that's beautiful. You keep going.
16: I love it.
12: Keep going.
16: I love it.
12: You know, it's basically a surrender. Jesus Take the Wheel is a surrender moment.
16: It doesn't matter where it came from.
12: That's right.
16: But you know, just not wanting to use the Lord's name so flippantly all the time. But yes, just trying to.
12: Wait, Bruce. So what do you think? Bruce is in here listening to Maria, his wife. What did you mean by that when you said, hey, I don't know?
17: Well, it came up. So, okay. I didn't know I'd have to defend myself on this. But
16: we think you're wrong,
17: Bruce.
16: It
17: came across to me as a little flippant. Yeah, like just, it was almost like in jest. I'm usually very cautious. I love to make fun of ourselves. I don't like to make light of God's name, but you know, I don't know.
12: But maybe it was a prayer.
16: I mean, it was.
17: It could be. And if it is, then...
12: Then go for it. Sing as loud as you can.
17: You know, maybe I'm doing a little projection. You know, so...
16: Yeah, so it's just kind of a lot of like, in the moment, like, please help me right now because I'm this close to just losing it.
12: Yes. Haven't we all been there?
16: Okay. And I've definitely had times where I've been like, I'll be right back. And I just like go to my room and shut the door and just take a minute and just be like, help me, Lord, because.
12: And I would say to our kids, because I can get hot quick. And so I would say, run to the other room and sit in a chair. You better run, run as fast as you can. And they know they can see me like boiling, but I need a minute. Just as you said, I need a minute to gather myself because I get mad and things are crazy. Yep. And so just to gather yourself, I need that second. They're little breathy prayers like, Jesus, I need you right now. It is like, Jesus, take the wheel.
15: Mm-hmm. No, I think I've heard it once. And so I was trying to, when she was singing, I'm like, I've heard that from somewhere. Okay.
12: Because you're not into country.
15: Oh, I am.
12: Oh.
15: I don't listen to it like that, but I do listen.
12: It's an old song, though.
16: Okay. It is old.
12: Yeah. Mm-hmm. Okay, so.
16: And then one part of the song is, I'm letting go.
12: Mm-hmm. There it is.
15: But the principle is there, right? Yes. Like, we do try to hold on. And, you know, yeah, I mean, because some things we can't spiritualize, but that is really what he wants us to do.
16: Yes.
15: Is to let go and surrender. Allow him to do the driving, right? Like, it's that. So.
18: And I will say that one of the things, too, that surprised me is how much worry I would have.
16: The older
18: our kids got, and I think for the younger generation, with phones, with TV, with media, with platforms, it's crazy town. And so I think as a mom, I can remember even when they were in high school, finding myself just like wanting to control situations, but needing to let go. And so knowing what to do with that worry, I would find myself visually seeing myself handing Jesus all the things. I couldn't sleep until I would do that at times.

is part and parcel of creation. Creation, that's where it comes from. Masculinity and femininity are both physiological and psychological realities. Who says? God says. Oh. Therefore, the instruction is permanent and universal. Now you see, unless we get grounded in this, we can have all the kind of talks that you have in these books with about 20 chapters on what you're supposed to do. They're very helpful, I'm sure. But that is down the line until we understand this. What God has established by creation, no culture will be able to destroy. It will destroy itself first, but it will not destroy the reality of that which God has founded from the creation of the world. We need to understand that, and we need to believe it. The light shines in the darkness, and the darkness has not put it out. Heaven and earth, says Jesus, will pass away, but my word will never pass away. This is the foundation. You say, but I thought it is about wives. Yes, it is. By creation, God has put this in place. That's the first observation. Secondly, but look at us. The Bible not only explains its origin, but it explains why it is that it's so messed up. Why is everything so messed up? And you discover that God's perfect plan was disturbed. Adam's role assigned to him was to lead, not because he was superior, but because it was fitting in the Lord. God constituted the order for his purpose. Eve came after Adam. Eve came out of Adam. Eve came for Adam. Who says? God says. Well, what happened? Well, she listened to the serpent instead of listening to Adam. And Adam listened to Eve instead of listening to God. And the result was disruption in the order and confusion in the roles. Immediately, things were out of kilter. You need only to go on immediately into the fourth chapter and see how the disruptive impact of that extended beyond Adam and Eve to their children. Now, why is this so important? Well, it's so important because we have to recognize that God ordained marriage in part for the lifelong companionship, which is the beauty of marriage. And in the awareness of the fact that the welfare of human society, as we often say in our marriage service, that the welfare of human society can be strong and happy only where the marriage bond is held in honor. Well, how can the marriage bond be held in honor if people don't even understand the origin of the marriage bond itself? This is not an invention along the way. This is not a cage in which people are trapped. This is the divine order of creation. And until we understand that, then our particular roles within it will appear to be a construct that emerges from somebody's bright head or something else. So if it is there by creation, if it is disrupted by sin, it is thirdly restored by grace. Restored by grace. You see, the Bible tells us that it is only in Jesus, that we find freedom from the disruption of relationships brought about by the fall. Only in Jesus is there freedom from that. No self-help book will ultimately fix it. No psychological methodology will be able to change you. We need an expulsive power of a new affection. We need somebody to come from the outside of us and live within us and so open our understanding, so qualify us, so make us new, and then so make us obedient. Actually, what this is all about is the fact that Jesus is Lord. Jesus is Lord. You will see that in the little

0: section, beginning in verse 18 here in chapter 3. It is the lordship of Christ that keeps coming. Submit to your husbands as is fitting in the Lord. Children, obey your parents because it pleases the Lord. Make sure you do your work in the fear of the Lord and so on. It is only when we understand that Jesus is Lord of all that we will discover any kind of wholeness, any kind of freedom. Because in Jesus, all that happened in the fall is reversed. That's why when we read in the epistles, Jesus is referred to as the second Adam or the last Adam. Romans 5:19, for us by the one man's disobedience, that is Adam, the many were made sinners, so by the one man's obedience, the many will be made righteous. Jesus obeyed where Adam failed. And Jesus took the divine judgment that Adam and we in him deserve. You say, well, where would there be evidence of this? Well, there are hints of this amazing restorative principle in his miracles. Because people would observe what Jesus was doing and say that there's nobody can do these things. How is it that this happens? He was the king. He was giving an indication of what would ultimately be the case when the lion metaphorically lies down with the lamb, when all things are made new. So you have a hint of it in the miracles. You have the promise of it ultimately in a new heaven and a new earth. And you have it presently. Now wait for this. You have it presently in the church. Remember when you go to the marriage ceremony, and this is the great mystery. And we are talking about Christ and the church. Now that ought to make the hair on the back of your neck stand up just a little bit. Are you telling me that my part as a husband or as a wife is directly related to the plan and purpose of God in relationship to his church and its effectiveness in the universe? Yes, because that's what the Bible says. The restorative principle in a sentence from Sinclair. The liberation from decay, the smoothing out of that which sin has rumpled and distorted, is also seen in Christian marriage. So, God planned it, sin spoiled it, grace restores it, and my marriage is to display it. You say, well, did we reach our verse? Yes, I think you can safely say so. Someone says, but we're only now getting to the point, aren't we? We're now going to get to grips with the good stuff. Well, I say to you again, let's be clear about why this matters. It actually is not about whether you're having a really happy time in your marriage. It's about something far bigger. When Paul writes to Titus and he gives him instructions about how he should conduct himself in pastoral ministry. He says that it is vitally important that there is instruction for the young women, that they are trained to love their husbands and their children, to be self-controlled, pure, working at home, kind, and submissive to their own husbands. Do you know what the next phrase is? So that they may have a really happy time. So that the word of God will not be reviled. In other words, so that you as a Christian wife will not, by your attitude towards your husband, cause some of your friends at the tennis club to disregard the gospel on account of your behavior. In other words, Christian wife, so that you may not cause people to revile his word, but so that you may be a walking advertisement for the reality of the transforming power of the gospel. Now, if we imagine a picture, if we imagine this picture, it is a picture of a husband issuing commands, and of a wife obeying orders, then we're going to have to look somewhere other than the New Testament for that picture. Because that is not actually the picture. In fact, it is interesting that as you go on in this section, the word that is used in relationship to the wives, the word is submit. In the relationship to slaves and masters, it is the word obey. Well, you say, well, what is that? Isn't that just a synonym? Sue and I had this conversation just yesterday afternoon. She said, well, that means the same thing, doesn't it? I said, honey, no, it doesn't mean the same thing. Submission is a voluntary self-giving. A voluntary self-giving. A voluntary self-giving to a lover. To a lover whose responsibility is defined in the verse that follows. A responsibility of constructive care, a responsibility of putting the other person first. In other words, submission is the response of love to love. It's the response of love to love. The distinction that exists within the roles is a distinction of function. It's not a distinction of value. Susan and I have an equal standing and an equal dignity before God by creation. We have an equal standing before God by redemption. But we have been assigned different roles according to the Maker's design. And therefore, it becomes a matter of great significance. The Christian wife is to be able to say, my relationship to my husband is a reflection of my commitment to the Lord Jesus. There may be more than that, but there dare not be less. Now let me end in this way, and our time is gone. If Christianity is to have an impact on society in the present day, like right now, just think about the fact that you as a single person have friends who are husbands and wives. You are an aunt, you are an uncle to children. What is your role there? Well, it's to be supportive of God's ultimate purpose. It's to take your part there in prayer, in encouraging. You have the children, you take them to the pool. The children say this or they say that. They say, no, honey, listen, this is what it means to be. This is what matters. So the role is an important role. Why is it that so many Christian homes are struggling in this area? Well, partly because we have decided that our preferences take precedent over God's plan. Partly, our poor showing is not on account of a dearth of information. Goodness gracious, there's more ink given to this than probably any other aspect of Christian living in the 21st century. So it can't be an absence of material. No, it has to be a lack of application. Well, then it has to be that I'm guilty of hearing it, but not doing it. Perhaps it has to do with the fact that I listen far more to the voices of a godless culture than I listen to the voice of God.
1: 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As Alistair is taking us through Paul's teaching in the book of Colossians, we're learning that when we embrace the Bible's pattern for family life, our homes and our churches should reflect the blessings of Christ's love. And that can be easier said than done. So as we consider how to cultivate a gospel-centered family, we want to recommend to you a book called Good News for Parents, How God Can Restore Our Joy and Relieve Our Burdens. 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
2: 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I'm Angela. 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Listen, if it's been a while, grace to you, because I understand that. I would often say, can you tell me what I need to do to be? That would be great. I mean, stopping, you know, with punching the clock and getting the kids to soccer, doing homework, getting dinner on the table, laundry, cleaning. I mean, there are just so many things on our to-do list. We can feel like we're stuck on a treadmill and, you know, hungry for something more, something bigger, a bigger purpose. Well, Pastor J.D. Greer is coming up on Summit Life, and he's going to describe the only thing that can fulfill, that will fill that desire. He's concluding a teaching series called Question Everything. Summit Life is coming up next.
3: 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Then Jesus asked the simple question, "Do you want to be made well?" In a moment, everything changed. Strength returned, but Jesus didn't stop there. 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Because healing isn't just a moment, it's a new way to live. 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
5: Whenever you make a move, you must know that God always has a plan. So make your plans, but stay flexible. This is Susie Larson with another Grow and Go moment, helping you to discover and enjoy what God wants to do in and through you. In the book of Proverbs, chapter 16, verse 9, we read this: "We can make our plans, but the Lord determines our steps." I remember when I finally mustered up the courage to write the first words of my first book. After that moment, I'd had two agendas at war within me: obedience and procrastination. I sensed this inner invitation from God to trust Him and take the first steps towards publishing. At the same time, the self-preservation monster stirred up my fears, compelling me to stop so I'd never have the chance to fail. One day, my giant of a husband hovered over me and my bowl of popcorn, and he said, "It is time to get writing. You're out of excuses. God made it clear. Time to get going." The next morning, I stared at a blank screen and nothing came to me, except the still small whisper that I knew was God. He whispered, "Your neighbor needs you." I knocked on her door and she answered with tears in her eyes, "How'd you know?" After some precious time with her, I headed back to my house, where the Lord simply reminded me that life with Him always requires flexibility and a sensitivity to His Spirit. After that one simple act of obedience, I suddenly had revelation about my next steps. So ask God for some God-given dreams, make your plans, but then stay flexible. Be interruptible. Jesus will lead you on a fruitful faith adventure, one of a lifetime. Are you postponing obedience? Make some plans. Are you flexible? Pay attention to His divine interruptions. This is Susie Larson with another Grow and Go moment. For more resources, go to growandgotoday.com.
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11: 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As always, I'm your host, Molly Vidovich. 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
12: If you got a Bible, open it to Psalm 57. I'm going to give you three things from this psalm that I think you can learn about your purpose from how David talks about his. Number one, God has a purpose for you, but it's not about you. God has a purpose for you, but it's not about you. You can see that in the refrain that David goes back to again and again, the only request that he makes. God, would you be exalted in and through this situation? The ultimate purpose of your life is not about you. David says that the reason that God continues to work in his life is for the glory of his name. Psalm 23, which we quote a lot at funerals, there's a little phrase in it most people have never really looked at. Psalm 23, 3, he leads me in paths of righteousness for his name's sake. So what is the ultimate purpose that God has for us now? Bringing him glory. That's why he created you. It's why he saved you. So Paul would tell us that in everything we do, even something mundane like eating and drinking, we should do all of it to the glory of God. A theologian named J.I. Packer said in a little book that has to have the worst name of any book I've ever read, Hot Tub Religion, says this. It's a good statement nonetheless. He said, if it is right for man to have the glory of God as his goal, can it be wrong for God to have the same goal? If man can have no higher purpose than God's glory, how can God? If it is wrong for man to seek a lesser end than this, then it would be wrong for God too. The reason it cannot be right for man to live for himself as if he were God is because he's not God. However, it's not wrong for God to seek his own glory because he is God. And he wanted a creation that was centered in love, so he gave us the brush and said, you put in the center of this creation. And so we took the brush and we painted in, not God, we painted in ourselves. We said, well, I'm going to be the center. I'm going to be the boss. I'm going to be the point. I'm going to be in charge. That's what we now call sin. That's why I told you when you look at a picture and it's got multiple people in it, the first thing that you do is you look for yourself in that picture. And if you look good, then it's an awesome picture, right? And if everybody else looks terrible, but you look good, it's awesome. If everybody else looks great and you look bad, it's a terrible picture. And that's kind of a metaphor for how you think about life. If life's good for you, then life's good. If life is good for everybody else, but not you, then life is not good and God's not fair. Even in our religion, how we approach God, we're self-centered. let me summarize some of your prayer lives. Gimme, gimme, gimme, gimme, gimme, gimme, gimme, gimme. God help me, God hurt her, God smite her. Would you please help everyone to behave the way that I need them to behave so that my life is awesome? Hey, God, are you listening to this? I'm the center, I'm the point. You make it work for me. And when God doesn't do that, we get angry. Well, let's talk about how God pursued his glory after we rejected him. What do you do? What do you do when your prized creation hijacks the rest of your creation and makes it about them instead of you? Well, you know what? Governments in Jesus' day had a really simple answer to that question. You crush the rebel. What did Jesus do when we had flaunted his glory? Did he come down and crush us, set up an ark of triumph in heaven, and have angels sing songs about how quickly he destroyed us? Is that what he did? Well, let me show you. Philippians 2:6, though Jesus was in the form of God, he didn't count equality with God a thing to be held on to. No, he made himself nothing, taking the form of a servant. He did what? He didn't play the God card. He lived as a servant. And then he humbled himself by becoming obedient to the point of death, even death on a cross. Instead of crushing the traitors, he offered himself up to be crushed by them for their sin, for their treachery, as they taunted him. Most of us would have a hard enough time dying for a friend. But now here he is dying for his enemies, the traitors, as they spit in his face and they mock him. In other words, God says, you painted me out of the picture. You shoved me to the side. You rebelled against me. And so here's what I'm going to do. I'll show you. You can almost hear Paul yelling, is he not worthy to receive glory from you? He's twice worthy of your glory. He's twice worthy of your glory, once as your creator and secondly as your savior. Listen, you will never understand your purpose until you get that. That it's not about you. What if this sickness that's in your life, what if it's not about you? What if that missed opportunity, what if that's not about you? What if it's about giving God glory? You see, many of you are at a place where you want to get God back into your life. Some of you need to have what we call around here a Copernican revolution of the soul. Copernicus was the guy that figured out that the earth was not in the middle of the universe. Up until that point, everybody looked up in the sky and saw the movement and thought, well, clearly we're at the middle. Everything rotates around us. And Copernicus said, not so. Actually, the sun is in the middle of our solar system. When we rotate around it, you need to, it's called the Copernican revolution in astronomy. You need to have a Copernican revolution of the soul where you realize that Jesus did not come to be a very important planet in the orbit of your life. He came because he was the center and you're out of orbit. That's why your life has fallen apart and you don't come back to him by getting him into orbit, but by putting him at the center. God has a purpose for you. See, he has a purpose for you, but it's not about you. Number two, God has a purpose for you. And it's mostly about what he's doing in you. You see, God is more interested in your character than he is your comfort. You want to know why? Because the longest you'll live here on earth is 100 years. You're going to live in eternity 100 trillion years, and that's going to be the first day. So what's going on down here is a warm-up act for what's going on up there. This whole life is a warm-up act for eternity. That's why he's more into your character, because that lasts forever, not your comfort, because that's just for a moment. That's why he's more interested in your holiness, because that lasts forever, than he is your temporary happiness. Notice how many times in verse 1, David talks about his soul finding refuge in God. See, you're my refuge, in the shadow of your wings I'll take refuge. There's a little kind of riddle here, because where is David's refuge? Well, he's hiding in a cave. That looks like his refuge. But David's saying, nope, this cave is not my refuge. David's army is not his refuge. Saul's army is 10 times bigger than his army. David's skill with a slingshot is not his refuge. I mean, he is pretty good with that slingshot, and he can certainly knock down a giant or two, but now he's got 10,000 soldiers in front of him. That's not a good refuge. It was not in David's innocence. He doesn't, you know, he keeps crying out to God for mercy. He's not like, God, I've been perfect. You owe this to me. He's crying out for mercy, which means that he understands that he is messed up. His refuge was in God's steadfast love and grace. That is the cave he went into. That is the rock of ages he anchors himself to. That's where he lies down to sleep, in God's steadfast love and mercy. David perceives that God's purpose in all of this is to teach David to make his presence and his mercy his refuge. That is God's purpose for you too. You see, God's purpose for you is not so much something that you do for him as it is the way you learn to depend on him. Because we have a God who has no needs. He did not create us because he needed our money or he needed something that we could do for him. He created us to understand something about him, and what we become in him is more important than what we will ever do for him. I love how Isaiah says it. Isaiah 43:10, you are my witnesses, declares the Lord, and my servant whom I have chosen. Why did you choose us, God? Why did you choose me as your servant? Is there something you needed me to do? Nope. I chose you that you may know and believe me and understand that I am he. I am the Lord, and beside me there is no savior. We are not chosen because God needed something for us to do. We're chosen because of something that God wants us to understand and wants us to testify to. And that is that God is the only reliable savior, that he is the only refuge. So what God does is sometimes he attacks our places of refuge so that he can teach us that they are not permanent and they will not last. Like David, he will drive you from your country, even though you're innocent. And he will put you in the wilderness. So you'll learn to find your home, your security, and your identity in him. He will drive you from the things you feel like you deserve and that you really want, not because he hates you. He'll do that because he wants to teach you that he is a better home, a better source of identity, a better security than marriage, than a good job, than a life of prosperity. Like David, he will put you in a cave with fiery beasts circling outside just to teach you to depend on him, that your slingshot ain't gonna work on this one, that you're not going to be able to crawl out in this one, but God has mercy and that God can do it. And that's where your refuge is. All refuges you see in life will fail. Every single one. Maybe your refuge is your own abilities. When life knocks you down, you're like, you know what? I get knocked down, but I get back up again. If it doesn't kill me, it makes me stronger. Every time I get back up. See, something's going to happen at some point in your life where life is going to lock you down and you're not going to be able to get back up and you're going to die. Right? And that refuge is going to fail you. Maybe your refuge is what you got in the bank within the stock market crashes. Or you die and nothing you have ensures anything in eternity. Maybe your refuge, maybe where you go, a refuge is where you go when your heart is scared. Maybe your refuge is just a way that you've learned to cope. Maybe you run to your bestie to complain and that just makes you feel so much better. Maybe it's in some escape like, you know, food or alcohol, pornography. What you find is that those things fail eventually. You know as well as I do that when you numb the pain, when the numbness wears off, it just comes back even worse. God will attack systematically your places of refuge to reveal your inabilities because God lovingly wants his mercy to be your primary place of refuge. So God will put you flat on your back so that you will look the right direction because he wants your refuge to be him.
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12: Veronica and I, last year, my wife and I produced this parenting study called Ready to Launch. And in preparation for it, she and I read a bunch of different parenting books. And one of the things that we found that these parenting books have in common is almost all of them give you essentially a formula. If you do A, B, C, and D, then your kids will turn out awesome. Here's the problem with that. First problem is God was a perfect parent. Could we not agree on that? And he had two kids, Adam and Eve, that rebelled. And so did a third of the angels. So the idea that you're going to outparent God, I'm just not sure if that's a realistic way to approach parenting. Probably the bigger problem with that that we realize is that that way of thinking caused us to ignore the one thing we most needed as parents, and that is hope and the mercy of God for our children. You see, because at the end of the day, my hope is not in my techniques. Yes, I am trying to learn what the Bible says about good techniques in parenting, but at the end of the day, my refuge is not my abilities as a parent. My refuge is in God's mercy for each of my children. And I said, God, it is not what I can do with them because I don't know how to do things with them. I feel overwhelmed, but God, you're gracious and you're merciful. Would you pour out your mercy? And that is a well that never runs dry. God wants you to find him as your place of refuge. God has a purpose for you, see, and it's not about you, and it's not about what you are going to do for him. He has a purpose for you, and it's about what he's doing in you, because God is more interested in your character than your comfort. And once you get that, a lot of your life is going to begin to make more sense, because you're going to see that God kept you sometimes in certain places just to say, make me your refuge. Do not make that husband your refuge. Do not make that job your refuge. Do not make that bank account your refuge. Make me your refuge. That's love. Number three, God has a purpose for you. And if you are surrendered to it, he will surely fulfill it. Oh, I love this. Verse two, David says, God will fulfill his purpose for me. That's not a request. It's a statement. Fulfill in the Hebrew tongue is gamar, which means to bring to a full and complete end, to completely terminate. David would make the same statement in Psalm 138. God will fulfill his purpose for me. And then he adds this. I love this. He will not forsake the work of his hands. In other words, he will finish what he started. I'm always telling my kids, would you please finish what you start? We got coloring books, about a dozen of them around my house, where every single page has one patch of color on it. And I tell them, I'm not buying you another stinking coloring book until you finish at least 10 pictures in this coloring book. Finish what you start. What David is saying is, I am the work of God's hands, and God will finish what he has started, that what God has purposed in my life, he's going to bring to a completion. God is a perfectionist, you see, when it comes to his purposes, and God will not let anything come in the way of what he is doing. So for David, that meant that God would save him from the wicked plans of others. That's why in verse 3 and verse 6, he's like, their wicked plans are going to backfire, and what they intend for evil to destroy me, God's going to turn around for my good to fulfill his purpose. For David, that also means that God would save him from his own stupid decisions. That's why David calls out for mercy. You don't call out for mercy unless you know you've messed up. David knows he's made mistakes. And he realizes that God is going to take even his mistakes and he's going to weave them according to his purpose. That's one of the most beautiful things about God's grace. You see, I'm 41 years old now. And I think about how God has got me to this place. And I look back over the last 25 or so years of being a Christian. I don't see a string of just really wise decisions and calculated shrewd moves. I see a guy who sort of bumbled along through life, made a lot of completely random decisions and sometimes bad decisions, and God weaved it all for the purposes that he has for me. We got a guy, he was in our previous service. His name is Dennis. He's in our prison ministry. Dennis is about to be released from prison this coming year, and he feels like God has called him to be, get this, an international missionary. I mean, talk about a transition from prisoner to international missionary. That's about as good as it gets. Dennis said, well, here's the irony I feel like in my life. He said, a decade ago, I made a really stupid decision that landed me in prison and I deserve to be here. He said, it was a really dumb decision, worst decision I've ever made. He said, but 9 years into my prison sentence, I meet, and he names a guy from our church who comes into that prison with a ministry, and that man introduces me to Jesus, and Jesus totally transforms my life and gives me something even better than the life I had outside of prison, and now gives me a purpose in my life to use me. He says, the irony is the worst decision I ever made led to this discovery of the greatest thing I've ever found. You see what God does? I think I've told you this one before. My wife, Veronica, says that a lot of where she is now, you can trace it directly back to a really sinful decision that she made. Not marrying me. That's not the sinful decision. When she was a senior in high school, she grew up in Virginia. And so up there, you know, it's like she'd applied to Virginia Tech and UVA. And I know you and I don't know much about that because those schools are irrelevant to us. But up there, if you, you know, like you love one, hate the other. No man can serve two masters. You got to choose one. And so her whole family had gone to Virginia Tech. So it was clear where she, thank you. It was clear where she was supposed to go. She got accepted into both of them. So the night before she has to turn in her acceptance letter, she gets in this, what she describes as a ferocious argument with her dad, who had gone to Virginia Tech. And she is so angry at her dad that the next morning, just to spite him, she turns in her acceptance letter to UVA and doesn't even tell him about it. Just lets it be a nice little surprise when he gets the first bill later that summer. Just to spite him. She said, I was wrong in the argument. I was wrong in how I reacted. It was silly. It was childish. It was stupid. It was sinful. But I went to UVA and God used a series of relationships there to bring me to Jesus. She said, and then when I was there at UVA and he was bringing me to Jesus, she said, he got me into some ministry relationships, which ultimately led to she and I meeting. And then now we're married, four kids, and you know, here we are at our church. She said, the worst decision I ever made led to the greatest thing in my life. She didn't say that. Jesus. Okay. And I'm a distant second, but the point is that's not a license for you to go out and make stupid decisions. It's just saying that when you are surrendered to God, he has a way of taking even dumb stuff that you do and weaving it according to his beautiful plan, because not even you is going to mess up the purposes that God has for you. Listen, the irony is it's only when you say, I don't want to be the center of the universe, that God reorders the entire universe to fulfill his good purpose for you. When you think you are the center of the universe, then nothing's going to work out for you. When you make him the center of your universe, he realigns the entire cosmos to accomplish his purpose for you. We've talked about this promise for the last few weeks, so let's look at it as we bring this series to a conclusion. Romans 8:28, Paul says, we know that for those who love whom? God, all things work together for good. For those who love God, not themselves. You see, for the people that love themselves and put themselves and their purposes at the center, ain't nothing gonna work out for them. But you put God and his purposes in the center, and all of a sudden, God works all things together for good. He does it for those who are called according to his purpose. And what is that purpose? Is that purpose something that he needs you to do for him? Oh, no. For those whom he foreknew, he predestined to be conformed to the image of his son. God's purpose was to make you like Jesus. It wasn't something he needed you to do for him. It's something he wanted you to become in him. It's been about your character, not about your comfort. And he predestined that it's going to happen. Those he predestined, he called. Those he called, he justified. Those he justified, those he glorified. That's Paul's way of saying God's going to finish what he starts. He's going to see it through. Once he puts you on that train, he's taking you all the way to the station of glorification. So you can be confident, Paul says, Philippians 1:6, that he that began this good work in you is going to complete it, because he always finishes what he starts. When you surrender to God's purpose, the power of this promise becomes your refuge. You see, then like David, you can lie down to sleep even in the midst of fiery beasts. You can rise up with joyful song, even in the midst of heartache. And out of that dark cave, that cave of joblessness, that cave of pain, that cave of singleness, out of your discouragement and your depression, we're going to hear songs of praise. Why? Because Jesus Christ has become your refuge and his mercies never come to an end. They are new every morning. He is the same yesterday, today, and forever, and he will never leave you or forsake you. There is nothing on earth, not height nor depth, nor principality or power, or anything that would separate you from his love. So regardless of what cave you're in, your soul is resting in the Rock of Ages.
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20: And if it is strange that spiritual victory requires spiritual conflict with God, if it is strange that spiritual blessing requires spiritual insistence, nay, desperation with God, surely it is even stranger that spiritual vision requires ultimately the kind of submission to God that Jacob at last did.
21: 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Today, Wrestling with God Part 2, pulled from the 32nd chapter. We're looking specifically at verses 22 through 32. Josh Moody is senior pastor of College Church in Wheaton, Illinois. This is the preaching ministry known as God-Centered Life. Thanks for joining us for today's study. Our session today loaded with seemingly contradictory energies of wrestling and giving up. And I think one of the standout points for me, Josh, is that Jacob, who, as we talked about last time, likely has a sense this is no ordinary wrestler, nonetheless stays in the battle and actually scores points. I'm not letting go until you bless me is kind of his thing. So it feels like encouragement to persevere for all of us.
22: Mm-hmm. I think, it certainly is, isn't it? To persevere with whatever we may be facing in our lives and in relationship to God, to not give up and to wrestle through it as Jacob did.
21: Really important study here. And if you didn't hear the first part, it is available online on our website, godcenteredlife.org. Let's jump into part two. We'll do a quick review and head into the new material for today. Here's Josh.
23: Well, friends, turn with me, if you will, to your Bibles. And we're looking at Genesis chapter 32. It's a very striking passage. Jacob is preparing to meet Esau. And we find it hard to imagine. We don't wrestle with life and its meaning. We don't struggle to get out and get on with God to find the answer to life and death. Well, we just passively go along from day to day, worrying about the minor things of existence, about what we're going to eat next, about taxes, about jobs, friends, but not really facing up to the crisis moment that Jacob here realizes going on in his life. And you see, this passage is a call to move out of that passivity. Jacob, you see, is at the preeminent turning point of his life. He is about to meet Esau, the brother from whom he is estranged and who has threatened to kill him for Jacob's many dissensions over Esau's life. He'd robbed him of his blessing, Esau felt, and of his inheritance. So what will Jacob do now? He has to meet him the next day, he thinks. What will happen? And what we read is a grand tussle, a struggle, a wrestling match that, mysterious as it no doubt is, when we kind of crack it open, find its meaning, as I hope we and trust we will at least to some extent manage to do this morning, we find that even more than just being mysterious, it is quite astonishing and startling in its actual intention and explanation. How do you interpret this passage? Does it become like just a kind of big rallying emotional call, you know, wrestle, wrestle, wrestle, you know? Do you explain it away? We have here a challenge to our most natural theology, to our tendency to view God in passivity. Our natural way of looking at God is at a distance. as existent, as a benign deity out there or up there or whatever, but uninvolved, as relatively unimportant to our daily lives. When actually, when it comes to such moments of crisis as this, we find in that reality is different. We find that in reality, our life always hangs by a thread. Let's see how that is opened up for us in this passage. First of all, I think it's telling us, and this is strange, but I think it must be telling us this, that in some sense at least, first, we must fight with God. For that is the unavoidable conclusion of this passage, however surprising or shocking it may seem. What we are being taught is that strangely and mysteriously enough, spiritual victory, for Jacob wins a great victory, spiritual victory requires some kind of spiritual conflict with God in our lives. And I have to say to you, friends, that it was something of a wrestle for me to come to this conclusion about the meaning of the passage here, for it does challenge our pre-formed notions about the passivity of church or God. Religion. In all our difficulties, our struggles, it is really with God with whom we have business. He is engaging us personally by those means so that we will learn to personally engage with him in relationship, as we say. But not a passive, puny, puerile relationship, but one of passion and persistence, just like Jacob had here. Wrestling. But why, you may ask, why should it be like this? Why should we fight with God? Well, because second, we must fight for blessing. Let me put it like this. If we remain human-centered in our spirituality, we'll be forced to deceive people if we're consistent. We'll be forced to deceive people to get what we think we need. It's humans that can. It is only when we become God-centered that we will wrestle with God and be changed in the process in order to receive the blessing we really need. So let's make it very relevant. Here we are as a church. We now have this fantastic building. It's wonderfully located in the heart of New Haven. It even has parking. What next? What blessing are we to sue God for? Should we be aiming to fill the parking lot? There's a lot of spaces back there, you know? Because you see, as wonderful as it is for us to be gathered together this morning, there is a lot of need in this region of the world. If we have our spiritual mindset right, is it not true that we live when among those who do not confess Christ as Lord, we live among the walking dead? And so we have this vision as a church of reaching locally, affecting globally through the word of life. How are we to get there? What are we to do? We must fight for blessing. Was ever sodomy so common in a Christian nation, or so notoriously or frequently committed, as by two palatable evidences it appears to be in and about this city, notwithstanding the clear light of the gospel which shines therein, and the great pains taken to reform the abominable profaneness that abounds? Is it not a wonder the patience of God hath not consumed us in his wrath before this time? Was ever swearing, blasphemy, whoring, drunkenness, gluttony, self-love, and covetousness at such a height as at this time here? Benjamin Keach, 1701, London. There were 280 statutes on the book for execution. There were 4- and 5-year-olds down the mines. Then the Spirit moved Howe Harris, and he began to preach in Wales. On 17th of February, 1739, Whitfield took to the open air and preached to a group of

0: we have people sold into the sex slavery for a pittance. We have the mentally ill and deranged longing for the touch of Jesus to say, be healed. We have victims of abuse and power politics. We have churches going through the motions with doctrine that only has a superficial glance on the scriptures. What we need is to fight for blessing, friends. We need to see the mafia enter the family of God. Wouldn't that be something? Marriages be restored. Children believing, God exalted. Like the woman suffering 12 years with bleeding, we need fight through the crowds to reach out and touch Jesus. We need fight for blessing.
1: 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Here's Josh.
0: But the blessing of the gospel is not merely its results, as fantastic and wonderful as they are. The blessing of the gospel is ultimately a far greater blessing than merely the results of Christianity. The blessing of the gospel is ultimately the person of Jesus. Fighting with God for blessing means fighting to see Jesus. And so third, we must fight to see, for how blind we are to the spirituality all around us, you and I, and the urgent need to encounter God for blessing and joy, now and evermore. We see PlayStation 3 come out. We don't see Jesus. We are like Jacob, who, you and I, can almost wrestle with a man for hours without realizing we are wrestling with God. I remember one time listening to a person preaching and going up to him afterwards so angry. I said, you've been listening to what I'm saying and you wrote that sermon to have a go at me. He's standing next to a friend of his and they just glanced over each other. The man looked back at me and said, I don't think I did, Josh. Perhaps the Lord's saying something to you. We can wrestle with a man for hours and think it's about him. Like Jacob, without realizing we're wrestling with God. You see, most ancient commentators believe that this encounter here was what is called a theophany. That is, a pre-incarnation appearance of the second person of the Trinity. Did I say it was a mysterious passage? Now, obviously, it was not understood that way at the time in the terms of the second person of the Trinity. Jacob just knew that he'd seen God, but that he did not perish. But we are told that no one has ever seen God in John chapter 1. But that God, the Son, has made him known. And so really, this is more than a theophany. Really, this was a Christophany, a Christophany. He thought he was just dealing with a man and his argument. Someone perhaps, I don't know, sent by Esau, perhaps to persuade him to meet with him or something like that. But his eyes were open to realize that his dealings all along had really been with God. Behind each of the trials for which he had been, it was God who had been drawing him in to receive the blessing which could only come from the Lord. Now, if it is strange that spiritual victory requires spiritual conflict with God, if it is strange that spiritual blessing requires spiritual insistence, nay, desperation with God, surely it is even stranger that spiritual vision requires ultimately the kind of submission to God that Jacob at last did. Yeah, that is the case. Jacob, of course, to begin with, was adversive. He's wrestling, but rapidly the tables were turned. His hip was just touched and it was thrown out of joint. Who was this man who could do that? He decided he must ask him for a blessing, a sign of his submission to him, his recognition of his greater authority and preeminence, his ability to bless him.

0: And in the end, Jacob is simply amazed, calling the place Peniel, meaning face of God, because he had seen God, yet his life was spared. A full realization of his submissive situation before the Lord, before God. Now, I've been wondering how I can help us feel the importance of all this, because all of us find submission so hard and difficult these days. We're taught, aren't we, that the most important life skill is self-assertiveness. And as appropriate as that might be in certain situations, it kind of runs against the grain of submissiveness, doesn't it? And of course, there is a wrestling here. Now, it seems to me the best way to deal with this is simply to see anew the value of what's on offer. A couple of you know, because I went along to the small groups this week. I've been visiting some of the small groups this week and having a great time. I've really enjoyed it. And one of the small groups, we were all asked to say one thing we had thoroughly enjoyed over the last week. And I was kind of racking my brain as this question was going around. It's a great question. And in the end, I really just couldn't think of anything I'd thoroughly enjoyed over the last week. So I just had to say it. You know, I'm sorry, I can't think of anything I thoroughly enjoyed, you know. Embarrassing as that might be, and I don't know what that says about my spirituality, rejoice in every circumstance, but there it is, you know. And then as I went home, I thought later, now come on, Josh, what is joy? You know the answer. You know, I don't know about you, but so many of my interactions with God are business-like. Okay, God, you know, we've got this situation going on. What do you want me to do, you know? Okay, Lord, there's this person who really needs you. Now, come on. What should we do about this, Lord? But when I get alone and I get to wrestle enough to pray until I pray, as the Puritans used to call it, and I get to see Jesus, there's nothing like it. And I just want to communicate that to you. Once you've seen Jesus, PlayStation 3 doesn't count for much. Changes everything. The early disciples were unschooled. And being to an elite Ivy League university, they were unschooled. Ordinary men. One of the proofs of the Bible, how frank the Bible is with the people who wrote it. Ordinary men. Imagine writing that about yourself. Unschooled, ordinary men. But they gave such good answers to the religious authorities of their day that those religious authorities became astonished and they took note, the Bible tells us, that these men had been with Jesus. Have you been with Jesus? Really wrestled with him till you realize it isn't the circumstance. It isn't this situation or that problem. It isn't this temptation or that testing. Behind all and in all is the face of God in Christ. Lord, high and holy, meek and lowly, thou hast brought me to the valley of vision, where I live in the depths, but see thee in the heights. Hemmed in by mountains of sin, I behold thy glory. Let me learn by paradox that the way down is the way up, that to be low is to be high, that the broken heart is the healed heart, that the contrite spirit is the rejoicing spirit, that the repenting soul is the victorious soul, that to have nothing is to possess all, that to bear the cross is to wear the crown, that to give is to receive, that the valley is the place of vision. Let me ask this as we come to a conclusion this morning. If you cannot see Jesus, is it because you will not submit to him? Paul the Apostle tells us that the cross is a stumbling block for Jews who demand miracles, for Greeks who look for wisdom, and the cross remains a stumbling block for all of us in one way or another, for there he reigns. Of course, this passage will want to say to us to work through that, to struggle with that, to wrestle with that, with him, and to realize that actually in the amazing grace of God, it is all for us, that he lets us win, that he is waiting for us to cry out to him, that he, in his glory and his sovereignty, might bless us. So imagine with me, if you will, just as we finish now, not a sort of formal human academic report on how we respond to crises. Not that kind of research paper or whatever it is, but instead, as it were, as I say, imagine a scene in heaven where an especially commissioned magazine, a specially commissioned band of angels are giving their report from their insight, their research, their foray into the current state of Christianity as they write this newspaper article of Timeless magazine or whatever it might be. Their research into the current state of Christianity in the West. What do you think the title of that piece would be, of that paper would be? You heard of the book Rich Christians in an Age of Hunger? I wonder whether the title would be something like this. Here's my idea. Sleepy Christians in an Age of War. Well, let's bow our heads together, brothers and sisters, friends, as we seek to be awakened by the Spirit to the real struggle over our lives and the life of this city and beyond, and to partake in seeking that blessing for ourselves and our family, for this church, for this city, for our missionaries, for all those that we support and pray and love for. Let's spend a moment now wrestling with God for these things.
1: That's Josh Moody, and this is the God-Centered Life. Interesting pairing of active wrestling and submission. Josh, we talked last time about passivity. How is submission different than passivity?
2: Yeah, well, I think if you are submitting to God, you're signing up for his army, his agenda, his mission.
1: Implying activity.
2: Implying activity. I'm the soldier who's in the Marines has to submit to his boss, but when no one thinks he's being passive. He's just all in. Right. That might be another way to put it. Yeah. You're all in.
1: All in. That is a good way to put it. Also creates the imagery of fighting alongside God as opposed to always fighting with God.
2: Right.
1: Subtle distinction, but helpful perhaps.
2: Yeah.
1: Thank you for that, Josh. We're going to continue our foray through the book of Genesis, an incredible story coming from Genesis 38 and 39 when we get together next time. I hope you're going to be able to join us for that. That upcoming study will explore how a young man navigated a very treacherous world. And it goes without saying that treachery and temptation are not limited to the Old Testament. But wonderfully, neither are God's provision for living a dynamic, Christ-filled life. That's the intent of Matt Carvel's book called Next, Living for Jesus in the Real World. The focus of this encouraging book is to equip folks transitioning from college studies into their next phases. But the truths laid out here are universal. How to make good decisions, wisdom about work attitudes. Why isn't God answering my prayers? It's a great book. Love to send you a copy. We can do that if you swing by GodCenteredLife.org. Next time, we've got hope in the messiness.
0: The Bible stands with a grand message of hope. There is a meaning. There is a God who loves us and has a plan for us. And he's working out all that to his glory, but also to our good.
1: Making our way through the book of Genesis when we get together next time. 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
3: 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I'm Angela. 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I mean, the first thing I think of is that it's filled with a bunch of humans, and we need to make sure that we're doing the work of getting well. And, you know, that makes me think of we've have this Whole and Well text campaign. It's a 21-day journey, and we've got encouragements and practical kind of teaching from Susie Larson, Deborah Falada, and Elisa Keaton. If you want to get in on that, text well to 41224. But when a church is at its best, it's serving, it's courageous, it's growing. And most of the time, in order to grow, we have to go through change, and change is hard. Coming up on Destined for Victory, Pastor Paul Shepherd is going to talk about what change looks like. On a recent episode of Susie Larson Live, Pastor Terry A. Smith talks about the meaning of the Hebrew word shalom.
4: It's not just the absence of a negative thing. 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
4: 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He's not just going to help me overcome a sense of shame. He's going to fill me with an awareness of how much He loves me, even in my fallenness, and how He has covered me through what Jesus has done for me.
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5: A budget coach can set your finances in order. Hi, I'm Chuck Bentley with My Money Life from Crown. A listener reluctantly registered to meet with a trained Crown coach. She was ready for help with her financial mess. She knew she wasn't handling money wisely, but wasn't sure she really wanted to change. She felt judged by God and that it was too late to undo the damage of the past. She didn't know if she could live without a certain lifestyle. She says her coach was extremely gracious without sacrificing truth. The course gave her a bigger vision of God's will for her life in terms of contentment and purpose, and over a period of time, she made small changes. She had tried other methods, but Crown worked because it's grounded in God's Word. Others were based on behavioral change. Crown focuses on heart change. At age 48, she willingly followed a spending plan for the first time in her life. She did it happily and easily, saying that it was a true miracle. She learned that God had not rejected her, despite her misuse of money. She saw His tenderness, grace, and power to change her in an area of her life that she didn't think possible. She's seen and knows that He really is enough. She now recognizes that her life is not her own. She just needed a broader understanding of her identity so she could surrender everything to the Lord. She understands that nothing God calls her to do is beyond her ability or too complicated. He will equip and provide as she follows Him. She's satisfied with what He's provided without having to grasp for more. Now, if you're struggling with credit card debt, you can contact us for a budget coach or let Christian credit counselors help. 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
10: But then as we continued to grow very slowly in those early years, God kept sending people and He kept diversifying the group so that 6 years later, by my 7th anniversary, the church had about 250 members and a full 20% of them were non-black. And it was already very unusual even in those years. And somewhere in that process, I don't remember exactly when, but somewhere in that process, I realized God is doing something here. I'm slow, but I'll get there. Get there. I realized God's up to something here. I don't know what He's doing. I've never seen it happen in any of the ministries I'm personally familiar with, and God didn't ask me what I thought about it. And so it dawned on me, God's at work. Now, you can either impose what you want or what you think on it, which means you'll miss His move, or you can celebrate what He's already doing. And I learned to do the latter. I learned to say, Lord, this is You. I want to be where You are, so I'm going with this. And when we learned to welcome and celebrate what God was doing, He started doing it more. And as He grew the church, then He said, I'm going to show you not only racial diversity, let me show you a little bit of socioeconomic diversity. So some folk were very poor, and then He started bringing in a couple of wealthy folk. And He brought in people with high class educations and master's degrees and PhDs and people with really intimidating resumes. I mean, I'm telling you, we got some members here who's just, their resume is just frightening. It's just so, like, good Lord, have mercy. These people are heavy, man. And He brought them into the fellowship, put them right in the fellowship with some people who are undereducated, who have gone through poor school systems or who dropped out or whatever, but He has saved them by His grace. And God brought them in and He said, now, when I bring them, don't act like one group's important and the other one's unimportant. In fact, what He's taught us to do over the years is to ignore people who are important in the world so that we can celebrate people who don't get much attention in the world. And you know, that concept is taught in 1 Corinthians 12. Paul said that we give honor to those parts of the body, even your physical body. He says you take special care of those parts of your body that are modest, that need modesty. The conspicuous parts you don't have to take special care of. But He says sometimes you've got to go find those little members and insignificant members and give them more treatment. And I discovered God was in that, and He started bringing people who were very important in the world, but they didn't even ask to be important in the church. Every now and then somebody does, but for the most part, He was sending people who didn't even ask to be recognized. And the few who asked, we told them, no, we don't do that here. If you want your money to buy you special treatment, you got to go down somewhere else, because this is God's house. This is God's house. You don't throw money around in God's house and think it buys you something. If you give here, you ought to give, because God's been good to you, and to whom much is given, much is required. And so he started doing that. And I'd see him bringing people. And so I can look out in a lot of services and see a doctor or a high-powered attorney or a corporate CEO standing to somebody who just got out of jail for some common street crime, but God saved them while they were in jail, and they've come into the fellowship, and now they are a full-fledged member of the body of Christ. And God was doing all of that, and we had to learn to celebrate what he was already doing, because he didn't ask us what we thought. He said, "It's my church. Church belongs to Jesus, and we'll be better off when we give him his church back. When we stop imposing our rules and our regulations and our traditions." But now that's all the good shouting part. Ooh, thank God. Isn't that wonderful? Now let's get down to the business. That kind of growth and that kind of change can be challenging because it moves us out of our comfort zones. It forces us to deal with things we never had to deal with before. We have people who say, "I never knew I was prejudiced until God sent me to a church where there were people who were unlike me, because I never got close enough to people who were unlike me enough for them to push my buttons. Now that my buttons are being pushed, I realize I have some work to do here. I have some old attitudes. I have some old opinions that need to be worked through." Look at what happened here with Peter. God is setting him up. Now, the next thing that happened with Peter is when these Gentiles get to the house, Peter has never broken bread with a Gentile in his life. He has never darkened the doorstep of a Gentile in his life. In fact, it wouldn't be uncommon for him to not have said many words at all to a Gentile in his life. If you have to cross them somewhere in some setting, you would just speak as quickly as you can and get away. And so now you got Gentiles downstairs knocking on the door, asking for Peter. And God, rather than to leave Peter to respond in his customary way, God said, "Now, Peter, they're down there asking for you." He said, "I want you to go with them to the house that they're going to take you to, full of Gentiles, and I'll tell you what to say when you get there." That's challenging, man. God tells you to go into territory that not only haven't you been to, but you have been prejudiced against. See, it can be challenging. God will expose our prejudices and our presuppositions in the course of changing our lives. There are some things we assume, and those are our assumptions, but God says it's not necessarily so just because you think it. And so God tells him, "I want you to go." Well, the Bible says the next day they go on a journey. And when Peter gets there, I love what happens. When Peter gets there, they greet him. They're very warm and welcoming to him. In fact, the Bible says that Cornelius falls at his feet in reverence. Look at the heart of this Gentile. He's a man who he could be proud and stubborn because he's a big shot Gentile. And he knows that the Jews despise Gentiles. And he could have had a very proud attitude. He could have said, "Well, you know, that here I am, you're in my house now. This is my house. And in my house, I'm the king." Could have taken that attitude. Cornelius only wants to be in the move of God. And so he doesn't mind humbling himself. And perhaps Cornelius is thinking, "Well, Peter's a Jew. He's an outstanding man in this new church that's broken out in Jerusalem. And so let me give him honor." And the Bible says he falls at his feet in reverence. That's humility. Has God ever asked you to humble yourself when nothing in you made you want to go low? When you wanted to fight, you wanted to stand for your rights, you wanted to get people straight, you wanted to get them told, "Wait just 1 minute, hold on." But look at Cornelius. He falls at his feet in reverence, and Peter makes him get up. Peter said, "Stand up, I'm only a man myself." And then they go inside, there's a large gathering of people, and Peter begins to talk and says, "You're aware that it's against our law for a Jew to associate with a Gentile or visit him, but God has shown me that I shouldn't call any man impure or unclean. So when I was sent for, I came without raising any objection. May I ask why you sent for me?" Cornelius responds and tells him the story of the visitation he received. And he said, "So we're all here in the presence of God to listen to everything the Lord has commanded you to tell us. House full of Gentiles standing there. God sent you here. Go ahead, talk." Sometimes God doesn't tell you what you need to know till you need to know it. And Peter opens his mouth, and then the anointing hits. And he begins to say, well, I now perceive that God is no respecter of persons. I now realize that my assumptions were very wrong. I thought God would only save the Jewish community. But now I see God's doing something bigger than I could have imagined. I want to ask you to realize that in your life, God is up to more than you think He is. I want to ask you to realize that God has given you a calling that will sometimes challenge your prejudices and your presuppositions. And you and I have to be prepared for that. We have to be prepared to say, just because it is my personal view doesn't mean everyone shares it. And so you got to learn to do a couple of things. You have to learn to become what I call a world-class Christian.
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10: You have to learn to realize that there are persons who love God just like you, but in many other ways, there are a lot of differences in their lives. For instance, some churches fight over worship styles. And there's some people who only want traditional music. That's all they want. Don't you bring those choruses in here. Give me the old hymns. If it's not in a hymn book, I don't want it. And that's the way some folks are. And so some churches accommodate that by they'll have a traditional service and they'll have a contemporary service. So if you want the pipe organ and the robe choir and all that, you show up at 8 o'clock or whatever the time is. And then if you want the guitars and all of that, then you show up at 11. And that's fine. Style-specific worship is fine. If that's the way a certain church needs to do it, they should go on and do it. I'm not passing judgment in the least. But what I'm seeing God do in my own ministry is to challenge people to learn to accept what He is doing and to establish values that go beyond your comfort zone. And so in our church, we have blended worship style. What that simply means is some of the songs are contemporary and some of them are older hymns. And we challenge people, don't try to pick out a service with stuff you like in it. You'll never grow spiritually and emotionally if you keep trying to be picky. This is what I want. No, I don't sing those kind of songs. So we teach our older people by the way we practice worship here that you should learn, in addition to loving those great old hymns that many of us cut our spiritual teeth on, you should learn to be blessed by many of these courses that are being written today by modern psalmists who are in God's presence and writing wonderful songs. Some of these courses that have been written over the past 20, 30 years, some of them more recently, are wonderful. Lord, I lift your name on high. That's a great course. That's full of worship. Shout to the Lord. Wonderful. And I will bless you, Lord. All of these songs are wonderful. They're not in a hymn book, but they'll lead you into the presence of God. But you have to be opened enough to say, Lord, I'll go that way. And then the younger generation, we've got to learn that we have a real big flaw. Our tendency as younger people, baby boomers and younger, our tendency in all of our life is to throw away things because they're old. You got to watch it. It's a tendency in our generation. And when it comes to the things of God, it's a grave mistake. What we have to learn is that some of the most valuable things are things that have stood the test of time, including songs. You don't throw away hymn books because, well, modern people won't sing them. Teach them to sing them. Don't cave into their presuppositions and their prejudices. Teach them that there's wonderful stories and there's wonderful worship behind many of those songs. Why in the world would we throw away Amazing Grace? Why in the world would you throw away what a friend we have in Jesus? Why in the world would you throw away "And Can It Be," or "The Church's One Foundation," or "How Firm a Foundation"? Why would you throw away an old song like "Be Thou My Vision" that was sung as early as the 8th century when the church was in catacombs? They were singing "Be Thou My Vision." And we have to learn, you don't throw something away because it's old. The fact that it stood the test of time may tell you how valuable it really is. But we have to discipline our minds to think that not everything needs a beat. You don't get the boogie all the time. Now, if you like it, if you hang around long enough, some boogie ought to come down the road. But no, you got to learn to worship God sometimes, that you get beyond your feelings and you move into the experience that someone else wrote about. And we have to discipline ourselves to do that. Song like "It Is Well With My Soul." Some younger folks say, "Oh, that's so boring." Do you understand? "It Is Well With My Soul" was written by a gentleman when those words first came to him. He was on a ship, passing by the place in the ocean where his wife and his children had died as a ship they were on sank. And they had met a watery grave, and he took a voyage to mark the spot where his family died. And as he stood on the deck and was told by the voyager, "Here is the place where that ship went down, where your family lost their lives," as tears streamed down his face, these words came to his mind: "When peace like a river attendeth my way, when sorrows like sea billows roll, whatever my lot, thou hast taught me to say, it is well, it is well with my soul." God taught him in the crucible of his trouble that your soul is anchored in me. You're sorrowful now, but I've got you steady. I'm going to finish the work I started in you, and you lost your family, but you haven't lost your relationship with me. It is well with your soul. Let me tell you something, folks. We should never throw away music like that. And so what God will do is just teach you to broaden your horizons and your perspective. And I'm learning that. I was speaking at a conference, and they had a guest lady. She was going to be the soloist before the speaking. And I saw her. She was sitting on the platform, a nice, attractive black woman. And I said, "Okay, oh, cool. We're going to get a little soul music before I preach." Because I saw her color and assumed, you know, she must be a nice little soulful gospel artist. Going to give us a little R&B, gospel action. So I said, "Okay, we're going to boogie a little bit before I preach." Man, she got up there, they struck up the music, and it was country music. And I couldn't believe it. And she could sing it too. And I said, "There you go with your presuppositions. You assume that you knew how she would sound by what she looked like." But straight out of Nashville, that sister was singing to praise God. And we have to learn to experience him beyond our comfort zone. Stop having that consumer mentality that everything has to suit me. Instead, learn to adjust your comfort zone to say, whatever God is blessing, I'm going to get in on it. And I'm learning that. I've learned that over the years. And we're learning that as a ministry. When we said we want to reach people for Christ, then we had to challenge some of our presuppositions. One of them was, you dress up to come to church. Now, to be sure, that's a wonderful tradition, but now we're ministering to a generation of people who, for the most part, are unchurched. And if we're going to reach them, we have to decide that the Bible doesn't say thou must wear thy best clothing to church. We got to just make that decision that it's okay to dress up. Many of us are used to that and comfortable with that, and that's fine, but don't make it an unspoken dress code. Do you know churches have unspoken dress codes? It's not written anywhere, but if you violate it, you'll know. Because they will look at you all kinds of funny because you didn't come in here looking right. And when we were a small church, when we had about 40 people, we had a meeting and we talked about it. We said, if we're going to reach folks, because that was back when I thought they were coming quick. I said, we're going to reach them. We got to get ready. And these people don't have church clothes. And one of the common reasons why some people don't want to visit church is they say, I don't have anything to wear. And so we said, we want to be able to say to them, no, you can dress casually and come to our services. And so a bunch of us, all of us with suits and ties on, and the ladies with nice, pretty dresses, we sat in a meeting in 1989 and said, let's change the dress culture of our church. Let's make it okay for you to either dress up, but also to dress down. I said, all I need y'all to do is do me a favor, make sure you're clean. Don't take dress down too literally now. Don't just roll out of bed, you know, grab a couple of locks of hair and come on to church. No, no. Let's be clean. I said, and the other thing is, be modest. And we still have to repeat that even in these days, especially when the weather starts breaking, getting warmer. Let people know, now you're free to dress casual, but now when we come to church, we come to see Jesus. We're here to see Jesus. He's the one we're looking for. So do us a favor, make sure we don't see too much of you. We want to see Jesus. I'm preaching some of these folk out of the world. We're trying to get them sanctified, but you got to work with me now. Work with me. Some of them aren't quite there yet. And if you show up showing too much of you, you'll take their mind and their eyes off of Jesus. Trying to train these brothers. Look at the words of the song. Worship God. Trying to train them. Worship God. When the lyrics go away, look at the pastor. Just worship God. Just stay focused. Some of them aren't there yet, so you got to help them along. But with those things in place, we said, let's make the changes. Because we want to reach people, and we don't want anything to be a barrier. We want to have the privilege of sharing with them that God loves them. And so we changed our comfort zone. We redefined our comfort zone. And I found out I could still be anointed without a tie on. I didn't know it until I tried it. Because all I had ever preached was with ties. In fact, I used to preach with robes on. And so I thought I was doing good when I dropped my robe and was just preaching in my suit and my shirt and my tie, looking all GQ and stuff. And I began, along with the other saints, to come sometimes casually to church. And we found out that God was still in the midst of it, that he wasn't displeased. He didn't lift his presence because we weren't dressed right. See what I mean? But we had to challenge our presuppositions. And every now and then we still have folk, you know, those tradition-bound folks stop by and say, it's a shame. Look at the way these people look. But we had to know what we're doing is pleasing to God. And that it's helping us to reach the people he sent us to reach. And that it's okay to redefine your comfort zone in order to do his will. And just like he's doing in the church broadly, he's doing in our lives individually. And God will teach you to be open, and you'll discover that when you move with God, you will find that he has some things. In fact, there's a scripture that says, eye hasn't seen, ear hasn't heard, nor has it entered into your heart what God has prepared for you if you will learn to love him and be open to what he's doing.
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0: 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I'm Angela. You're listening to Faith Radio. And often it stems from trauma or generational strongholds. I mean, have you experienced any kind of food addiction? I know I have. I mean, sugar is so hard for me and I want to laugh and like make a joke about it. But really, I mean, I have trouble not eating sugar. It is a food addiction that I have. But there is hope. There is hope. There's always hope. Coming up on Revive Our Hearts, Asherita Chuchu wants you to know, and I need to know this too, that Christ offers freedom. She's going to share practical strategies to help you identify what your triggers are, take thoughts captive, and embrace the grace of Jesus. Stay tuned for Revive Our Hearts with Nancy DeMoss Wolgemuth, talking to Asherita Chuchu, coming up in just a couple of minutes.
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7: This is Hope with God. I'm Andrew Palau. In the Bible, Deborah was a powerful woman appointed by God. She was appointed to be a leader and a judge over Israel. She faced dangerous enemies and uncertain times, yet she stood strong. Why? Because she trusted God. Through her courage, her voice, through her obedience, God brought hope and victory to His people. God often calls ordinary people to do extraordinary things. Your voice, your life, it matters. And the same God who gave Deborah courage wants to meet with you today and give you courage. He wants to walk with you through it all and guide your life and show you that He does care. Do you want to get to know Him and discover His plans for your life? You can begin this way. Say, God, I want to know You. Reveal Yourself to me. Show me Your love and guide me in the right path, and I will follow You and serve You. Amen. Always remember, there is hope with God.
8: Open the Bible with Colin Smith.
9: God's first law, like all of His commandments, was a wonderful expression of His love. You may surely eat of every tree of the garden, but of the tree of the knowledge of good and evil you shall not eat. See, Adam and Eve already knew about good, but there was another reality out there called evil, and God says, I don't want you ever to experience it. But Adam and Eve felt that they'd like to have this knowledge of evil, and we've all lived with it ever since. You know, every command that God gives is an expression of His love. Harm will come to you from breaking His law, and good will come to you from keeping it, irrespective of the cost.
8: Is there someone in your life who needs to know the God of the Bible and might be open to take a journey through the Bible with you? Invite them to openthebible.org.
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11: 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For Tuesday, May 12th, I'm Dana Gresh. How would you describe your relationship to food? Is it complicated? We're back with my friend, Asherita Chuchu. Yesterday, she introduced us to the topic of food fixation. Because of sin, the good gift of food can become an obsession that enslaves us. If you're experiencing this form of bondage today, the Lord wants to set you free. Asherita is going to give you some really practical things you can do starting now to step toward that freedom. Her book is called Fool, Food, Jesus, and the Battle for Satisfaction. It's not a diet book or a healthy eating plan. And what Asherita shared in this message isn't either. Instead, she's trying to drill down to the thinking and heart desires that can lead to a fixation on food. Let's listen to part two of our series, Food is Not the Enemy. This is from her message at a recent True Woman conference.
12: What I'd love us to do is to get super practical right now. What does it look like to know the truth and walk in the truth so that Jesus might set us free? You know, a turning point for me came as I read 2 Corinthians 10, verse 5. Paul is talking about spiritual warfare. And he says this, listen carefully. We demolish arguments and every pretension that sets itself up against the knowledge of God. And we take captive every thought to make it obedient to Christ. We take captive every thought to make it obedient to Christ. You see, the battle begins in our minds. Paul explains that we knock down any thought pattern that exalts itself above the truth of God, because lies and half-truths have no place in the mind of a child of God. And the only way that we will learn to recognize lies from truth is by studying the truth. Because when you know the truth and walk in the truth will set you free. So we have a choice. We all deal with triggers in our lives. One trigger for me is walking into my mom's kitchen. I'm 34 years old, and I still feel like I'm 5. Because I start opening the cupboards and I look in the fridge. I'm like, okay, Mom, what did you make? My mom is a fantastic cook. And so when I walk into my mom's kitchen, I give myself mentally permission to just eat whatever I want, because it brings back memories from my childhood. For you, your trigger might be the end of a long, stressful day, and you find yourself mindlessly looking through the cupboards or grabbing the ice cream from the freezer. The trigger might be that you hit that 3 p.m. slump and you're bored at work and you just need a little bit of excitement in your life, and that Snicker bar is going to do it. The trigger might be that you finally put the kids to bed and it has been a long day and they fought nonstop and you just want to reward yourself for making it through the day, and they're all still alive. Your trigger might be that you had a hard week, a hard month, a hard life, and every time you remember that one hurt from your past, it drives you to the pantry for comfort. Remember, food is not the enemy. Food is a good gift from a good Father meant to turn our hearts to Him in worship. But when we run to food for comfort and satisfaction, when we turn to food to resolve the emotional trauma that's happening, when we try to stuff the void in our hearts with food, it is no longer a good gift. It has become an idol. That's a hard word, but I've seen it in my own life. When I am more likely to take my problems to the pantry than I am to hit my knees in prayer, it means food has become an idol. And that idol needs to be dethroned. And those lies need to be taken captive and made obedient to Jesus Christ. So picture this with me. We have two options to choose from when there's a trigger in our lives. And I want you to picture, what is your trigger? What is that one thing that makes you feel like the next step as you're out of control with food? That trigger, we can then believe lies that drive us to food that will give us temporary satisfaction. I mean, it's no lie, Oreos create a dopamine loop in your brain. In fact, some scientists have compared it to the euphoric feeling of doing drugs. Oreos can make you feel happy for all of 3 minutes, and then the guilt settles in, and the shame settles in, and you start a vicious cycle where you go back to food to resolve those feelings of guilt and shame and condemnation. And then you feel good for a little bit, and then you crash again, and then you go back to food. And that is how an addiction is formed. Food is not the enemy, but when it becomes our idol, it will ensnare us in addiction. But that is not our destiny. We have a choice. When we face that same trigger, we can instead believe in God's promises. Instead of believing lies that take us to food, we can believe God's promises that take us into God's own presence. We can bring that emotional hurt. We can bring the stress. We can bring the boredom. We can bring whatever it is that would have driven us to food. We bring it to Jesus. And He alone can actually resolve that thing in our hearts. He alone can bring satisfaction to our souls. He alone can bring the peace that we crave. He alone can give us wisdom. He alone can truly satisfy. And when you experience that in His presence, it starts to create a new pathway in your brain so that the next time you face that trigger, you then have that choice again. Am I going to believe the lie that leads me to food, that leads to that addiction? Or am I once again going to believe in God's promises and in His truth that leads me into God's presence, that forms and shapes me into the image of Jesus Christ? It is in this process that the Spirit works His fruit in us. Love, joy, peace, patience, not found in a bag of Doritos, kindness, goodness, faithfulness, those are all worked out here. Self-control. Did you know that's the fruit of the Spirit? You can't try harder to be more self-controlled. I have tried. It doesn't work. But when we do what Paul said, when we demolish strongholds, when we take captive every thought, when we are here in this trigger moment and we start going this direction and we pause, and we take that thought and we hold it up to the light of Scripture and we say, is this really true? You can pause before you get to the food. Is this really true? And if it's not, you backtrack your way over here. Because when you know the truth and you walk in the truth will set you free. Because Jesus is the truth. And He alone brings freedom. Let's look at some of these lies in the time that we have left. I'm going to go with the most popular ones. So the first thought that we have is, I deserve a treat. I've had a hard day. I can't believe everything that I had to put up with today. I really need that treat. I mean, after all that happened, I might actually deserve two. So here we are. We're in the trigger. And we have this thought. So let's hold it up to Scripture. Is it true? Is it true that you deserve a treat? You know, it might be true that you had a hard day. It might be true that you put up with a lot. It might be true that as you leaned into God all day long, His Spirit sustained you so that you didn't yell at your

willing love, that we may sing for joy and be glad all our days. That is the truth that God alone can satisfy. And so you had a hard day? Take it to Jesus, because he will satisfy you and he will fill you with joy. Scripture also says in Matthew 4:4, Jesus says, "It's written that man shall not live on bread alone, but on every word that comes from the mouth of God." Food alone, it won't really bring you that comfort and satisfaction. But the bread of life will. God's word never returns to him void. It will accomplish the work that it goes out to do. So I deserve a treat. It might provide temporary satisfaction, but it won't give you what your soul really hungers for. Only God can give you that. So how do we walk this out? Because we know truth when we walk in the truth. There needs to be a walk out. If you've had this trigger and then you had this thought and you hold it up to scripture and you recognize, that's not really true. I know the truth. How am I going to walk it out? Because when you know the truth and walk in the truth will set you free. Well, some practical ideas is to write scripts for yourself. I do this. I'll write it on post-it notes. I have post-it notes in my pantry. I have post-it notes on my fridge. I have post-it notes in the freezer in the laundry room where we keep the ice cream. And write truth to yourself. You might write, you know, this treat doesn't bring lasting happiness. What I really want, more than a treat, is peace, is freedom, is joy, and that's found only in Jesus. So get yourself to Jesus, girl. Or maybe you look for other ways to celebrate milestones. Maybe you did have a hard day and you did accomplish a lot. Maybe there are other ways to celebrate that do not lead to that vicious cycle that leads to addiction. And maybe you take a few moments to journal and praise Jesus for the work that he's done. Or maybe you journal out those hard things that you're dealing with. Now listen, I know that journaling is more work than grabbing that snack. I know. But it's only when we walk out the truth that Jesus will set us free. And yes, our God does miracles, but he chooses to involve us in the victory. So when you face that trigger, decide ahead of time, what verse will you use from scripture? What promise of God will you cling to? And how will you walk that out? All right, how about line number two? I feel kind of full, but there are only a few bites left. I can't let it go to waste. I mean, that's bad stewardship. I'm just going to clean up the plate so that it doesn't get thrown into the trash. You know, Jesus talks about this actually quite poignantly in Matthew 6. He says, "Therefore, I tell you, do not worry about your life, what you will eat or drink, or about your body, what you will wear. Is not life more than food and the body more than clothes? And so look at the birds of the air. They don't sow, they don't reap, they don't store away in barns, and yet your heavenly Father feeds them. Are you not much more valuable than they?" You know, I think this lie of like, I've had enough, but I don't want it to go to waste. I think underneath that is, I don't know if I'm going to have enough next time. It's that scarcity mindset of, I don't eat it now, I don't know when I'll have it again. But our God is a God of abundance and generosity. God has provided for your needs for this meal. And are you not more valuable than birds? Will he not provide for your next meal? Imagine how your eating habits would change if you didn't just pray a perfunctory blessing over your dinner, but if you were aware of God's presence with you throughout your whole meal, if you paused when you'd had enough, and if you turned to him in worship and said, "Blessed be your name," you've provided yet another meal, and he will provide again.
Do you see how when you know the truth and you walk

0: in the truth, Jesus will set you free. He will change your thought patterns. He will change your action patterns. He will change your habits. And Paul would look at those who follow Jesus and say, you no longer follow the patterns of this world. You were once in darkness. You once walked that way, but no more, because you belong to Jesus and you have, catch this, the mind of Christ. That is a promise. When you know the truth and you walk in the truth, we start to think God's thoughts after him. We start to walk in the freedom that only he can provide. You know, I had one more, and we're running out of time. So I'll just give it to you quickly here. And that is, just this once won't hurt. Come on, it's a special occasion. I've been doing so good. Just this once. I promise I'll do better tomorrow. Take that thought, hold it up to scripture, and say, is it true? You can take whatever trigger is in your life, recognize what is that thought. It might not necessarily be a sin. You know what? Just this once might not be a lie. It might be true. Maybe you have certain healthy eating boundaries or patterns that you've established with your doctor or nutritionist, but you've planned ahead for your anniversary dinner that you're going to share a piece of chocolate cake with your husband. It's not an emotional decision. It's not a craving. It's something that you've planned ahead to celebrate and recognize. You know, just this once won't hurt. That's what's hard about these thoughts, is that we need to hold them up to the light of scripture, and we need to allow God's spirit to search us and know our hearts and recognize our patterns. Because when we know the truth and we walk in the truth will set us free. You know, I want to leave you with one more passage that God has used in my life this past year. And it comes from Titus chapter 2, verses 11 to 14. And I don't know how it's possible that you can read the Bible your whole life and then stumble on a passage and be like, was this here last time? I'm pretty sure I've never read that one before. And this is Titus chapter 2, verses 11 to 14. Just listen to this. For the grace of God has appeared that offers salvation to all people. It teaches us to say no to ungodliness and worldly passions, and to live self-controlled, upright, and godly lives in this present age, while we wait for the blessed hope, the appearing of the glory of our great God and Savior Jesus Christ, who loved us and who gave himself for us, to redeem us from all wickedness and to purify for himself a people that are his very own, eager to do what is good. Did you catch that? It is the grace of God that teaches us to say no. Not scarcity, not doubt, not fear, not hurt, not lies. It is the grace of God that has appeared to us. And he teaches us to say no to ungodliness so that we might live self-controlled, upright, and godly lives as we keep our eyes fixed on Jesus, waiting for his glorious appearance. And on that day, we will say, I knew the truth. I walked in the truth. And Jesus, you have finally set me free. We will see him face to face, the one who has died to buy our freedom. And we will spend the rest of our lives worshiping him. And we will look back on our life, this whole life of self-control, as long as it might last. I read this somewhere. Is but the dawn of the first day of our wedding day for all eternity. Christ will make it worth it.
1: Oh, I have loved our time with Ashri Dechuchu this week. Now, I want you to hear me say this too. Freedom in Christ is possible, whether we're talking food fixation, phone addiction, pornography, insecurity, or some other form of bondage. I hope Asherita's refrain has begun to usher you toward that freedom. 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God has been opening new doors for us in war-torn countries, including Ukraine, Kazakhstan, and Iran. Nancy joined a Zoom call recently to encourage female leaders connected to the Far East Broadcasting Network. They asked questions like, in times of war, how do we discern the difference between righteous anger and sinful hatred? How can we lament biblically without losing our faith? And how do we answer non-believers when they ask how our God could allow so much suffering? Heavy, right? These are the spiritual topics women are navigating on the other side of the globe. With your help, Revive Our Hearts can meet more of them with the message of freedom, fullness, and fruitfulness in Christ. Would you prayerfully consider how God might be asking you to partner with us? We're facing a financial shortfall in this season, and we have reserves we can dip into, but our desire is to use those funds to translate resources into more languages. In order to continue pressing forward, we're asking God to provide $1.4 million in the month of May. Now, it's a big number, but we have a big God. 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Tomorrow, we're talking about freedom from another angle. Nancy will remind you, you're free to be real, to take off the mask, to be vulnerable before God and others.
2: We can afford to take off the mask and get real in the presence of Christ. Because His grace is what we need. This woman says, come see a man who told me all that I ever did. Can you believe that was her selling point to the gospel? I'm free to be real. That is a great selling point in a world that is hiding and covering and pretending. The gospel is that Jesus knows it all, but He died for our sin. He died for our failure. He died for our corruption. He died for our immorality. He died for our weakness. He died to set us free so that we would not have to hide, so that we can be in right relationship with Him and with others.
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1: The Bible tells us that we are to be ambassadors of Christ. What does that look like? I'm Angela. 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Well, I think of ambassadors for a country. You know, like there are U.S. ambassadors who live in France, for example. And that person, that ambassador living in France, is the representation of the U.S. We're called to be the representation of Jesus. And so how do we do that? What does it look like to reflect Jesus in our everyday-to-day life? Coming up on Time of Grace, Pastor Mike Novotny is going to teach us how to discover how God's word shapes your heart so you can respond with grace and patience and love right where you are, just like Jesus would do. 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
5: For God alone, my soul waits in silence. From him comes my salvation. He alone is my rock and my salvation, my fortress. I shall not be greatly shaken. Psalm 62, 1 and 2. This is Breakthrough Scripture. I'm Christina Hannon. Psalm 62 was written by David in a rough season, probably when he had just been betrayed by his own son and driven out of Jerusalem. That must have hurt so deeply. But in that moment, look what David does. He reminds himself of who God is. He is a rock. He is his salvation. He is a fortress. And David says he's waiting on God alone. Would you pray with me? Father, you are our rock. You are our salvation. You are our fortress. And we are waiting on you. Lord, this world feels like it wants to shake us, and we're scared, we're hurt, and we're tired. Lord, David was waiting in silence, but we are surrounded by distractions and noise. Still, don't let us be greatly shaken. Grab the attention of our minds and the affections of our hearts, and give us the faith to wait on you. In the noise or in the silence. You are the only sure foundation. We trust you, Lord, and we're looking to you. In Jesus' name, amen. Thank you for joining me today. Until next time, keep delighting in God and seeking his face.
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10: Welcome to Time of Grace with Pastor Mike Novotny. 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But right now, here's Pastor Mike.
11: A couple of weeks ago, I asked a bunch of coworkers and family and friends this big old question. Who of you wants to memorize the entire book of Ephesians with me? That was the question. Not, do you want to read the book of Ephesians or would you like to study the book of Ephesians? How would you like to memorize one book, six chapters, 155 back-to-back-to-back-to-back-to-back verses? My wife was the first to respond to this request. Her text, and I quote, was, no. But other people, in fact, 29 other people raised their digital hands and they said, yeah. That includes four teenagers who are attempting to memorize the book of Ephesians in the next 4 months. It includes five people who I think have never even read the book of Ephesians that are not going to try to put it to heart. It includes a whole bunch of us who are in like middle age or older whose brains are better than ever at forgetting things. So we're going to see what happens in the next few months. Oh, we started to kind of daydream and envision what would happen if we took an entire book of the Bible, one of the Bible's most power-packed books, and put it deep into our heads and into our hearts. What would happen in our faith if we didn't need like an open Bible in front of us to remember or a Bible app to scroll? What if just any time we could recall any of the 155 verses that make up the book of Ephesians? What would happen if we would wake up in the morning and be able to quote Ephesians 1 verse 3, praise be to the God and Father of our Lord Jesus Christ, who has blessed us in the heavenly realms with every spiritual blessing in everything good is already mine in Jesus. I'm chosen, predestined, loved, redeemed. I'm safe. I'm saved in a billion. What would happen to our gratitude if we woke up with Ephesians 1 verse 3 in our heads? And when we fail and when we fall and when we do the things we don't want to do as Christians, what would happen if we could just recite Ephesians 2 verses 8 and 9, that it is by grace that you have been saved through faith. And this is not from yourselves. It's not about your behavior or goodness. It's the gift of God, not by works, so that no one could boast. What would happen if we would face the first big challenge of the week and we could recite Ephesians 3 verse 20, that God is able to do immeasurably more than all we ask or imagine? What kind of hope and confidence could that give us? What would happen if we'd face a difficult person at work or even here at church and be able to recite Ephesians 4 verse 32, be kind and compassionate to each other, forgiving each other, just as in Christ, God forgave you. What would happen to my marriage if I could from my heart recite these verses from Ephesians 5, husbands, love your wives as Christ loved the church and gave himself up for her to make her holy, cleansing her by the washing with water through the word and to present her to himself as a radiant church without stain or wrinkle or any other blemish. What would happen if I would go back to my classic temptations that I fought for my whole life, but no, Ephesians 6 verses 10 through 20, put on the full armor of God so that when the day of evil comes, you may be able to stand your, like what would happen to our faith and our hope and our joy and our peace and our relationships and everything if we could like put the word of God deep into our hearts? 30 of us said, man, that would be incredible. But then we actually tried to do it. Oh man. We are currently 2 weeks into our 17-week Memorize All of Ephesians challenge, and most of us are getting our backsides whooped. holy cats. I don't want to disrespect the Holy Spirit who inspired the book of Ephesians. But there's a verse that mentions Jesus, and then the next verse mentions Jesus Christ, and then the next verse mentions Christ Jesus, and then the next verse mentions in Jesus Christ, and the following verse is in Christ Jesus and in the one he loves who is Christ Jesus, and it all gets like jumbled up in your brain really fast. And we have some smart people diving into this challenge, but we've been humbled fast. If you see someone in the church lobby who's like muttering to themselves and kind of pacing, it's probably one of the 30 people who are trying to memorize the book of Ephesians. What we quickly found out, it's probably the most inspiring thing we've done in a long time, and it is the hardest thing we've attempted in years. And I want to tell you that story, not just so that you can pray for us here at church and pray if you're watching at home, but I kind of realized that what we're trying to do with the book of Ephesians is kind of like what Jesus is calling you to do every day of your Christian life. He's calling you to do something unbelievably beautiful, incredibly powerful, insanely inspiring, that if you actually try it, will be by far the biggest challenge of your life. Here's the purpose that Jesus has for you and for me if you're a Christian here today. He wants you to step into every place you will go this week and be a glimpse of Jesus. He's not asking you to be Jesus. There's only one Jesus. You're not divine. You can't do miracles. But when you step into a space, what Jesus wants you to do is to be his ambassador who does what he would do and say what he would say. Bring the justice of Jesus and the boldness of Jesus and the courage of Jesus and the patience of Jesus and the empathy of Jesus and the heart of Jesus and the unconditional love and grace. When you step into that classroom, into that workspace, when you get into the car after church, when you meet someone in the lobby after the service over, represent Jesus. Be a little glimpse to the people around you of how Jesus is. Well, wouldn't that be insane if all of us here today and everyone watching at home could get halfway close to that goal? If in this world with its so-so example of love, if we could love in the way that Jesus has loved us, I can't, you know, Jesus said in John 13, like, this world will know that you are my disciples, that you're Christians by the way you love one another. In other words, Christians are called to an uncommon kind of love, a love that's not deserved, a love called grace. And whenever we can even get close to it, it can change the world. It can change our homes. But have you ever tried that? It will make memorizing the book of Ephesians feel easy if you're memorizing it backwards and in Greek. It sounds so simple on paper, doesn't it? Love. Like Jesus loved. But here's what I find so tricky about that very basic Christian purpose. There are some people in my life that make it so difficult for me to be like Jesus. You too? Imagine for a second up here on the stage, we could line up the 100 people that you will see the most in this week, and you get to hand pick who's at the front of the line and who's at the back. You get to order the most likable people at your job and in your school, in your band, in the church, people that you work with, people that you study with, the people that you're related to, the person that you woke up next to. You get to decide if they're number one, most likable, number three, number seven, number 42, number 65, number 81, number 99, or at the end of the line, number 100. Can you picture them? If you came to church with someone today, turn to them right now and just let them know what number they are currently. No, don't do that. We want to get, no, don't do that. Seriously. Stop. This is going to go bad. You know, the problem is I can open the Bible and tell you what Jesus told me to tell you to love people, to be patient with people, to be gentle with people, to be bold, courageous, and truthful with people. But in my experience, what happens is that that's not easy, but it's much easier on this end of the line than that one. That I can be incredibly kind and hospitable and gentle and generous with my closest friends and the people from my small group and my wife and my children. But as we move, you know, from friends and close family down to people that are more acquaintances, and then especially to this half of the line where maybe we've had some not so great interactions with people, that's when the simple purpose to love and be like Jesus becomes crazy complicated.
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11: Now, you don't have to name names and shout out numbers, but I have a hunch that you maybe go to school with that girl. You know, the one who is just so not self-aware of what she does when she steps into the room. That she is like a black hole that sucks all the attention into herself. She can't listen to anyone's story without interrupting and trying to one-up it. And everyone takes a deep breath because they know what she doesn't know, that she is exhausting. And everyone hopes she doesn't make it to school and no one wants to say it, but you just can't handle her much more than a really small doses. If you go to school with that girl who's number like 79 in your list, man, the Bible can say be patient and be gentle and be kind, but it feels almost impossible in her presence. Or maybe you have an uncle who's like number 85 in the line. You've just never agreed with the way that he sees the world. His opinions are so off and so firmly believed that you try to fake a smile at the next family gathering. But I can tell you what, when people are sitting down for dinner, you sit back and let him sit down first so that you can make sure you pick a seat that's about two or three rooms away from him. Yeah. This happens at churches too. I mean, all kinds of people will walk through the doors of this church. Some of them you'll click with. Some of them you'll relate to. Some of them will annoy you. Some of them will have your sense of humor. And some of them will say things that you do not find funny, but they find very funny. Some people will be socially aware. Some people will not. You'll have great interactions with some brothers and sisters in Christ and some hard conversations and moments with others. And people are going to walk through the door if you stand in the lobby and they're your number five or your number 51 or your number 98. And to not pick and choose who you will be patient or kind with is an insane challenge. It's so difficult in this world. You know, sometimes it's just because we're different and sometimes personality styles can clash. Sometimes certain people think other people are immature and the immature people think that other people are a little bit too uptight and stressed out. Sometimes it's just personality differences. And then there's all like the conflict, the history, the bad blood that has happened. And what is so tempting, what I struggle with, and I bet you do too, is the big problem I want you to write down in your programs today, that we tend, even as followers of Jesus, to love until we don't like. I love these people, but there comes a line when because of the way you are, because of the way that you have treated me, that the whole calling to be a loving, patient, gentle Christian just doesn't apply anymore. There's like a fine print or an asterisk. There are certain people, of course, we tell ourselves that we don't have to with him or with her or with them. I think this is how the world works, does it not? In schools and in workplaces and in families, we pick and we choose. We're kind to some and cold-shouldered to others. But I got to tell you, as real as this is for me and you, we cannot settle. We cannot allow in the church of Jesus for there to be a line. Can you imagine what would happen if we did? Let's imagine for a second that I find 80% of you rather lovable and 20% of you exhausting. If I go home after church is over and I'm sitting around the lunch table with my daughters, and what my daughters learn about Christianity is that I speak highly of eight of you and I just trash the reputation of two of you, what would my daughters think that Christianity is? Middle school, right? What would they think that the teaching of Jesus was if dad can praise some and put on blast others? No. I'm not suggesting that Christians should be soft, that we don't deal with issues, that we sweep things under the rug, that there isn't like some really bad behavior that needs to be addressed. But what happens when I get to decide who is worthy of my love and who isn't? What would happen if all of us would embrace that attitude that there is a line and I don't have to be nice? What would happen in our groups and in our church family? What would happen if we go out into the world? Would we be any different than anyone else? Or Jesus said, like the tax collectors, would we love those who love us, be kind to those who are kind to us, and only greet those who greet us first? That kind of pride that leads to loving until we don't like can blow up the church and rob us of this amazing purpose that Jesus has for all of his followers. So the big question I want to wrestle with you today is, how do you get past it? This week, I don't know who's in the line and where they are in the line, but your toes are going to get to the edge of the line when you're going to be looking at someone that is really difficult to like, much less love. And what does it take to take a step in that direction and keep on loving people that you don't totally like? How do you do it? That's what I'm going to answer before I say amen today. And we're going to learn the answer from one of Jesus' closest friends, a man named Peter. A quick crash course. If you don't know, Peter was one of the first leaders of the early Christian church. When Jesus went back to heaven after those 40 days, it was Peter and John, and then later Paul, who kind of took the baton and led early Christianity. And you might not know this if you're not into history, but first century people from Peter's day were people. Did you know that? Someone once told me that the New Testament is as long as it is because people 2,000 years ago were just like people today. Complicated, difficult. The apostles had to write all these letters to churches because people were people and they had their issues. So Peter was about to be launched by Jesus into this insane calling to represent him here on earth. But how would he do it well? How would he not conform to the pattern of this world and love people to a certain point and then not love those people that he didn't like? Well, today in John chapter 21, you're going to find an answer. It's a surprising answer. It's a humbling answer. It's a beautiful and empowering answer that will drive you into God's purpose for your future. So if you have a Bible with you or you want to follow along on the screen, we're in John 21 today. We're going to cover just three verses, starting with verse 15, which says this. When they had finished eating, Jesus said to Simon Peter, "Simon, son of John, do you love me more than these?" "Yes, Lord," Peter said. "You know that I love you." Jesus said, "Feed my lambs."
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12: How does parenting change when our kids enter the teenage years? There's an amazing mom's ministry at our church that recently asked this question, and it dawned on me that my oldest daughter is like halfway through her teenage years, so I started to sweat and panic and thought, oh my goodness, I wish I would have answered and asked this question earlier. Yeah, what changes? Obviously, we're not bouncing kids on our lap and giving piggyback rides like we used to. You'll throw out your back and end up at the chiropractor if you try. But if you're a Christian parent and you have a son or daughter in those formative teenage years, or if you're an uncle or an aunt or a youth group leader or a mentor, how can we help the teenage children of God in our lives to be close to Jesus and prepared for adulthood? Great question. You know, as I look over the book of Proverbs, I find that there's not a lot of, here's what to do when your kids are 0 to 5, and here's 5 to 10, and here's the teenage section. The Bible kind of speaks about raising kids in a general way. So I can't give really specific answers, but I have noticed this. I have noticed that in the book of Proverbs, most of the first 10 chapters begin with a parent pleading with their child. So for example, in Proverbs chapter 1, it says this in verse 8, "Listen, my son, to your father's instruction, and do not forsake your mother's teaching." Like, as children were growing older, the parents didn't just step back and like let kids do whatever. They still saw themselves as a source of wisdom. Like, your mom and I have seen it. We want to pass this on to you. So I would just encourage you, you know, don't be the helicopter bulldozer parents, but don't withdraw too far. Your children still need you to speak into their lives. Ask my wife, Kim, about this question. You know, what advice would you give to parents of teens? And she shared something that made me so happy. She said, family dinners. We've really seen that when we're like on the go and people have devices in their hands, it can be tough to get into those good conversations. But when you're cooking together, eating together, and cleaning up together, it gives you that chunk of 30, 60, maybe even more minutes to just talk about life, to get past the chit-chat and talk about the things that matter most. Now, there's no proverb that says thou shalt have family dinner every night, but what we've read and studied and seen in our own home, and one of the smartest things you could do, is protect a family meal in your home as often as you can. Advice number two. The Proverbs are very candid about some very sensitive things, and I think that's essential to parenting teens as well. Actually, the largest section of the Proverbs, that ancient book of wisdom, is in Proverbs 6, 7, and, or excuse me, chapters 5, 6, and 7, which talk a ton about sex. It talks about prostitution, talks about temptation, talks about enjoying sexual pleasure within the covenant of marriage. I know we always think of our kids as our little kids. I still sometimes call my daughter like my baby girl. She's driving. She's not a baby. But it's really important that as our kids get close to those grown-up years, we talk about a lot of grown-up things. We talk about sex and pornography and temptation and money and relationships. We can get more specific, actually. They're growing in their experience and wisdom. That we can talk about not just what's right and wrong, but why God says something is right or wrong. We can start to have more discussions where we ask questions. Hey, do any of your friends, like, do you think, are they sexually active before marriage? Why would that be? What do you think about that? Smart parents of teenagers will ask more than they lecture and see where their kids are at. I think as parents, we sometimes overprotect our children and think that if we talk about those things, we're going to lead them into some temptation. But every study that I've read says the opposite is true, that if we love our kids, the world's going to preach like a million messages on sex, that we should be the ones to grab a Bible and speak to them candidly too. So don't have the talk with your kid. Talk to your kid a lot. They're going to blush. They're going to roll their eyes. They're going to pout. But I can guarantee you they're going to remember what you said. Here's my last bit of advice. Let your own sinfulness and Jesus' salvation drive these conversations. I've learned that when we confess our sins and tell our stories, people listen, our kids included. My kids could probably tell you everything wrong that I've done in my life. I've tried to tell them about my failures and sins. I tell them what's right or wrong, but then I tell them, and this is hard. Like, you and I are going to struggle with this. I struggled with this. I remember I first saw pornography when I was in kindergarten. And then when I was in middle school, I did this. And then high school, I did this. Yeah, we shouldn't bully people. We should be kind and loving. But I remember one time when I was in seventh grade and we said, like, let your kids know that you're not their parole officer or their judge. You're a fellow sinner who's trying to love but struggles. And most importantly, you're a sinner who's been saved by Jesus. Tell them about forgiveness. Sometimes Christian parents just focus on the law part of theology. Here's what's right. Here's what's wrong. You did what was wrong. Next time, do what's right. And we forget about the most important part of our theology, which is the gospel of Jesus, that Jesus died for sinners. He died for us. He died for our children. Let's embrace that for ourselves. Kid, I messed this up so many times. That's why I'm so grateful for Jesus. That's why I love going to church, because I hear about Jesus. That's why we sing these songs on Sunday and in the car, because he's the only name that saves. Like, let your kids know that you're not like up here. You're with them in this spiritual journey. Sinners who are trying to love God and love others and who totally rely on the message of Jesus. And when I was growing up, my mom, whenever I'd go out with some friends, she'd always grab me by the shoulders and say, Michael, no drinking, no smoking, no sex, no drugs. That was good advice. She said it so many times, I could still repeat it today. And I've taken my mom's wisdom and I've added my own little flavor to it. Now when my daughter goes out, she just got her license, by the way, I say, Brooklyn, no drinking, no smoking, no sex, no drugs. And if you break any of those rules, who's the first person you're going to tell? And she says, you, Dad. I say, thank you. And what am I going to say to you? You're going to say you love me, Dad. Thank you. And what else am I going to say to you? You're going to say that Jesus loves me, Dad. I said, yes, he will. Yes, I do. I kiss her on the forehead and I send her out into the world. I pray that God would give you strength and wisdom to teach your kids both the law and the gospel, what's right, what's wrong, and the Jesus who makes us right with God.
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1: 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I'm Angela. 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Usually people say that when life is out of control and they don't know what to do. And so they take their hands off the wheel and say of their life and say, Jesus, take the wheel. 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
14: Mary Magdalene was tormented and bound, known more for her pain than her name. But Jesus saw her and freed her, and suddenly everything changed. No longer defined by darkness, but welcomed into light, into belonging, into purpose. From brokenness to restoration, her story was rewritten. Jesus made Mary whole and well, and he can do the same for you. 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
3: I send so much email and voicemail to my clients that sometimes I just have to hop on a plane and spend some face-to-face time with them.
2: In our electronic culture, FaceTime is important. When we get face-to-face with someone, we're more likely to form a deep, intimate connection. In Exodus 33, we read that the Lord would speak to Moses face-to-face as a man speaks with his friend. It's amazing that this holy, powerful God would have that kind of relationship with one of his creatures. But you know what else is amazing? That kind of intimate friendship isn't reserved for just heroes of the Bible like Moses. God has invited you and me to be before his face each day, listening to him, learning from him through his word and in prayer. Have you spent time before his face today? With Seeking Him, I'm Nancy DeMoss Wagamuth.
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0: Welcome to Bold Steps with Mark Job, President of Moody Bible Institute and Senior Pastor of New Life Community Church in Chicago. I'm Wayne Shepherd. You know, everyone on this planet has something that drives their life. It might be money or pleasure or power, even despair. But whatever is in the driver's seat of your life also determines where you are and where you go. And today, Mark, you're going to be talking about what it means to be a person driven by faith and not fear.
1: And this is so relevant right now, because it is faith, the substance of things hoped for, the belief that God's word supersedes even our circumstances, that should be driving our life.
0: Mm-hmm.
1: I mean, if we're driven by circumstances, this world right now is bit of a chaotic mess.
0: We'd be a mess, wouldn't we?
1: Yeah. But for the faith-filled person, we look at, what are you doing, God, in the midst of this mess? Because we know that there's someone that's sovereign. And so this is going to be an encouraging message for a lot of people.
0: What a great question to ask. What are you doing, God? And look for those opportunities. Well, the message is called Faith-Driven People. And here's Mark Job.
2: A while back, my wife and I had the opportunity of taking a trip to Italy. And so we hailed a taxi in Rome. Now, if you think Chicago drivers are crazy, try driving in a taxi in Rome. We got in this taxi. He showed him where we were going to go. He was blabbing off in Italian a little bit, knew a little bit of English. And we got in the car, looked at my wife. This is nice, being in Rome. Look at all the sights. And then, boom! I felt like my face was kind of going like this. He was going so fast. I mean, this guy was driving like a maniac. I mean, he's turning, weaving in and out. I mean, my wife looked at me like, hey, is this for real? I mean, we're hanging on to things as tight as we can. I mean, he is turning, screeching, going in and out, honking his horn at people. I mean, I'm pretty sure of my salvation, but I had to like double check it. Lord, I pray right now, prepare me to meet you in eternity right now. If there's any sins I haven't confessed, I want to confess them right now, because it feels like I'm going to glory soon. He's just chatting away while he's driving this way. He was in the driver's seat, and whoever is in the driver's seat determines how fast you're going to go, determines where you're going to end up. And so everybody here has someone or something in the driver's seat. I've had two teenagers that I've had to train in driving. And boy, you want to bump up your faith? Put a 16-year-old in the driver's seat. That'll cause you to make sure you go prayed up as well. But I believe that today, God is calling many of you to take whatever's been in the driver's seat and allow Jesus Christ and your relationship to God to be the primary driver in that driver's seat. And there's no way of doing that unless we are people full of faith. The Bible tells us in Hebrews chapter 11 that faith is the substance of things hoped for, the evidence of things not seen. There is nothing that you receive in life without receiving it via faith. Faith is the transportation system that links heaven and earth together. Everything good that comes from heaven comes to earth via faith. Jesus said, if you have faith just like a mustard seed, you will be able to do incredible things. Healing comes via faith. Salvation comes via faith. Every answer to our prayer comes via faith. Faith is that bridge system. When the bridge is broken, it's not that heaven doesn't have it, it's that earth can't receive it, because the bridge that connects heaven and earth is down. Jesus taught us that in many, many of his teachings. And if you look at Luke chapter 5, you'll find a story of people that were driven by faith. And I'm going to read verses 17. It says, one day, as he was teaching, referring to Jesus, Pharisees and teachers of the law, these were people that were very religious but did not know Jesus very well, who had come from every village of Galilee and from Judea and Jerusalem were sitting there. And the power of the Lord was present for him to heal the sick. Verse 18. Some men came carrying a paralytic on a mat and tried to take him into the house to lay him before Jesus. When they could not find a way to do this because of the crowd, they went up on the roof and they lowered him on a mat through the tiles in the middle of the crowd right in front of Jesus. When Jesus saw their faith, he said, "Friend, your sins are forgiven." The Pharisees and the teachers of the law began thinking to themselves, "Who is this fellow who speaks blasphemy? Who can forgive sins but God alone?" Jesus knew what they were thinking and asked, "Why are you thinking these things in your heart? Which is easier to say, 'Your sins are forgiven,' or say, 'Get up and walk'? But that you may know that the Son of God has authority on earth to forgive sins," he said to the paralyzed man, "I tell you, get up, take your mat, and go home." Immediately he stood up in front of them and took what he had been lying on and went home praising God. Everyone was amazed and gave praise to God. They were filled with awe and they said, "We have seen remarkable things today." The word of the Lord. You may be seated. I want you to see from this passage what it means to be people that are driven by faith. You'll find this account, the same story told in a couple other gospels as well, the synoptic gospels. You'll find them in Mark chapter 2, verse 3 through 12, and in Matthew chapter 9, verses 2 through 8. In Mark chapter 2, it says that Jesus was in a home in Capernaum. This was probably Peter's home. If you recall, Peter was the apostle that liked to, well, he was impulsive. He jumped out of the boat when Jesus said, "Come." He would blurt things out without thinking. He had this impetuous, impulsive spirit about him. He would sometimes say incredible things and sometimes put his foot in his mouth. Most scholars believe that Jesus was actually teaching at Peter's home. Peter was married. We know that he was married because Jesus had actually healed Peter's mother-in-law. So more than likely, Jesus was at Peter's house in Capernaum. The houses in the Jewish villages were not that big. I mean, the living room could probably house or seat about maybe 30 to 40 people at max. So the Bible says that there were great crowds that were following Jesus. His reputation had spread. People were curious about the fact that he healed the sick. He cast out evil spirits. He spoke as one that had authority. People listened to Jesus. There was something about Jesus that was compelling. It drew people like a magnet. But not everybody that came that day was there out of sincerity. Some people were there to cast stones, to find something they could catch Jesus saying that they could accuse him of. The Pharisees, there were 6,000 Pharisees in Jerusalem. The Pharisees were people that were trained in Old Testament scripture. They walked around in long robes, their head in the air. They looked at most people with disdain if you weren't a Pharisee and didn't fast like they fasted and didn't know scripture like they knew scripture. They knew the Bible, the Old Testament scripture, but they lacked a heart for people and they lacked compassion. They were Jesus' most adamant enemies, the Pharisees. How many of you know sometimes people can be very religious but very far from the heart of Jesus? Have you ever met them? Oh, I've met people that knew scripture, were very religious and very involved in their church, but there is a huge difference between being religious and knowing Jesus. Oh, you can tell pretty quickly when someone's religious and you're around them and you may feel demeaned and put down and judged and castigated and come against. You don't feel like that around Jesus. You feel like that around religious people, but not Jesus lovers.

0: If you're taking notes, I want you to write this down. 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Faith-driven people are people that discern the times and they know when to take action.
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0: It's interesting that Scripture says, and the power of the Lord was there to heal the sick. You would think that if Jesus was there, the power is always there to heal the sick. You would think if Jesus is there, he has power to do whatever he wants to do. It's Jesus, the Son of God. But I believe that Scripture says that the power of the Lord was present on that day to heal the sick because although God can do anything he wants to do, God doesn't always work the same at every season. Now listen to me, this is important. We have to discern what God is doing and cooperate with God. Because although God has power to do whatever he wants to do, sometimes God chooses a time of healing. Sometimes God chooses for it to be a time of salvation where a lot of people come to know him. Sometimes God chooses it to be a time of conviction where a lot of people are getting things right with God. And if we are faith-driven people, we need to look to the heavens and ask ourselves this question, God, what are you doing and how can I cooperate with what you're doing? You see, the farmer, I was just in Tennessee last week. Man, that's a cultural experience. In the mountains of East Tennessee, everybody has a gun. The host where we were staying at, nice Christian guy, loves the Lord, carries a revolver right here and right there. He said, I love Jesus, but if someone comes on my property, I warn them once and then I shoot them. It's like, all right, it's starting to sound like Chicago a little bit here. But they do harvesting there. The thing is, there's a season to harvest. You can't go out in the time when it's time to sow the seeds and try to reap the harvest. Because there's a time to sow seeds and there's a time for harvest. And you have to be smart about if it's sowing time or reaping time. You see, I believe that God works that way. And when we're faith-driven people, we understand that there's windows of opportunity, that God is moving in a certain way, and we need to take advantage of that window of what God is doing at that season, and we need to be sensitive to what God is doing. I believe right now we're in a season of harvest. I believe that there's a lot of people that are giving their lives to Jesus right now. There's something about this time and something about this season. Over this last month, I've seen probably over 120 people give their lives for the first time to Jesus Christ and say, I didn't know him before, but I'm open. I want him to be Savior and Lord of my life. In 1 month, 120 people, that's a lot of people coming to know Jesus. Amen? It's harvest time.

0: It's salvation time. It's a time for people to get things right with God, and we need to understand that season and cooperate with what God is doing. And when you are faith-driven, you say, God, if this is a window, I'm not going to let it pass me by. I'm going to do all that I can at this season to cooperate with what God is doing. Number two, write this down. People that are faith-driven will work together to carry those that cannot arrive on their own. Notice what it says in verse 18. The presence of the Lord was there to heal the sick, and it says in verse 18, and some men came carrying a paralytic on a mat and tried to take him into the house to lay him before Jesus. Now, we don't see it in this passage, but it tells us in Mark that there were four men. Mark chapter 2 says specifically that there were four men that decided to carry a man that was paralyzed to Jesus. I want you to think for a moment how this happened. These men hear that in the town of Capernaum, Jesus is there. So one man has the idea, hey, there's always someone with a crazy idea in the crowd. How about it? Then there's always someone always saying that the idea is not going to work. No, it's not going to work.
1: No.
0: There's someone in the middle saying, I guess we could try it. So I imagine these four friends get together. There's a paralyzed friend that they have. We don't know if he's a paraplegic and he cannot move at all, or we don't know if he's just paralyzed from the waist down, but nonetheless, he was paralyzed and he couldn't move, and his friends were concerned that there be a solution. And because they're faith-driven, their faith is stirred, believing that something can change. And so one of them has a crazy idea, and they said, hey, guys, I have an idea. What if we carry our friend to where Jesus is at? Maybe Jesus can touch his life and change his destiny. How about it? The guy that always thinks something's going to go wrong, the Eeyore. We don't have the finances. What if nothing happens? We don't want to raise his expectation. I think we should just stay home. And someone in the middle says, well, you know, it is a crazy idea, but what would we have to lose? I mean, maybe it could work. And if all this is true that they say about Jesus, maybe it could happen. Are you in? Yeah, I am in. Eeyore, are you in?
1: I guess so, but I know it's not going to work.
0: So the Bible says that they all grab a edge of the mat. And so they are at a distance and they grab an edge of the mat. They talk to their friend and now they're working together to bring someone to the presence of Jesus that could never come on their own. Are you hearing me? What's driving them? Faith. The belief that God could change them. Someone is believing that this could turn around and that they could actually do something. John Wesley, 250 years ago, he said, do all the good you can, by all the means you can, in all the ways you can, in all the places you can, at all the times you can, to all the people you can, as long as ever you can. That's what faith does.
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0: Many of you are familiar with the name Susie Larson, who's written a lot of study guides, a lot of books. I know my wife is a big fan in our women's ministry. And this is such a relevant topic because there is a raging battle right now. And how do we approach the battle with the right attitude?
2: Well, Susie's with us, so let me ask her. Susie, one of the things that really stands out in your book, Strong in Battle, is how personal it is. You have walked through some very real difficult battles yourself, including a long health journey.
3: You know, that's true. I feel like I'm the poster child for he chooses the weak to shame the strong, you know, the fool to dispel the wise. I really came into faith with so much brokenness. And on some of your other shows, I've shared backstory of just childhood trauma at the hands of teenage boys. And then as I came to Christ as a teenager in my young adult years when I got married, I got contracted Lyme disease right away during one of our pregnancies. And that began, which now has been a 36-year battle of incredible chronic health challenges. I'm also a former fitness professional, so I love health and fitness, and oh, the irony that I have battled so much in this area of health. And it seems like when I'm going out to speak, when I'm ready to write a book, I experience massive relapses, and fear will come with it too, because with the neuro-Lyme that I deal with, the neurological symptoms are absolutely terrifying. And I remember one day going, Lord, how long until you heal me so I don't have to feel so afraid? And he just thundered back in my heart and he said, Susie, healing and fear are two different things. I could heal you today, but you'd lose it tomorrow because you think like a sick person. You're chasing your symptoms more than you're chasing me. And it was true. And I realized once again, he has not given us a spirit of fear, but a power, love, and sound mind. So I say all that to say this battle has not been wasted on me. I've really learned, as I've studied scripture and interviewed a lot of people myself over the years, is that I think our trials actually keep us out of trouble. I think God allows an overplayed enemy attack to engage us so we remember how to stand in battle, to protect us from a worse attack down the road. So if we can learn to keep our wits about us, to remember that he goes before us, he's got our back, his hand of blessing is on our head, that's Psalm 139:5. And then we can look around to say, Lord, what in me needed this trial? And I'm not saying that he's the cause. He's not the author of sickness and cancer and betrayal. But he allows and tempers the storm so that it can refine us. And I have learned to just say over my life, Lord, what you allow, you redeem. I will walk through this thing wiser, deeper, with a richer understanding of your word. So show me what I need to learn in this place so that I can keep walking. He has proven himself faithful over and over again. And every storm that you walk through, every victory that you win, I believe you walk in a greater measure of authority because you're wiser to the enemy's schemes and you're deeper in the things of God.
0: So good, Susie. 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So thank you. Strong in Battle, Why the Humble Will Prevail. 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
2: 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It's part of our Jesus Up Close series, and you'll hear it Wednesday here on Bold Steps with Mark Jobe. 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
5: 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I'm Angela. 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

0: Welcome to Suzy Larson Live. Always so honored to get to spend this time with you. In fact, I look forward to bringing you conversations every single day that hopefully inspire you in your faith walk, that deepen your understanding of God's word, and that heightens your awareness of his very real presence in your life. Well, scripture tells us that it's in God's presence that we find the fullness of joy. My life verse is Psalm 116:9. And so I walk in the Lord's presence as I live here on earth. Someone once said to me, they said, you know, life has a way of lifing you. And that's just true. But what's truer still is that we have, as God's people, instant access to his presence, to his peace, his provision. His joy is our strength. That's why I'm so excited about today's conversation. Actress, producer, best-selling author Candace Cameron Bure joins me to talk about her new 100-day devotional, 100 Days of Joy and Strength. And I got to just say, one of our listeners already texted in. She's an overachiever. On top of it, she knew who was joining me today. She says, yay, the sweet, beautiful Christmas movie queen is on today. I love Candace. I will say and add this, that she's brave and she's a courageous Christ follower. And she's my mom's favorite Hallmark actress ever. So I'll just say that. We'll get her on in just a moment. A quick announcement here, though. Our audience is growing by leaps and bounds. We've got listeners all over the world. And so I just want to welcome you if you're brand new to the show. I also want to welcome you if you're brand new to the faith. If you've got questions about what it means to follow Jesus, we've partnered with the Billy Graham Evangelistic Association. We'd love to get some of those questions answered. I'm telling you, friend, this is the most important decision you'll ever make. If you want to get a conversation started, just text the word faith to 41224. That's faith, F-A-I-T-H, to 41224. Let me tell you about my guest. We'll get her on the show. Candace Cameron Bure is an actress, producer, New York Times bestselling author. She was DJ Tanner from the iconic television show Full House, and Fuller House has starred in more than 50 Christmas mystery movies. She's CEO of Candy Rock Entertainment and host of her self-titled podcast. So she's just got a little bit going on. Candace, welcome to the show.
1: Hi, thanks for having me.
0: So looking forward to our conversation. And Candace, one of the things I love about belonging to Jesus and following him is that we get to spend time with him. And when we pray, it's not a one-sided conversation. We actually get to hear from him. We get to, you know, receive impressions on our heart as we read his word and follow the nudges of the Holy Spirit. And I'm just wondering, because I do know that you love to prioritize your time with the Lord, what's he been impressing upon your heart these days?
1: Oh, I certainly do. I love spending time with him. I've been in Ephesians recently, and I'm going to read a verse here. I'm going to get it. I love, as Paul, he's, you know, praying to the people in Ephesus, but he says, I pray that the eyes of your heart may be enlightened so that you may know what is the hope of his calling, what is the wealth of his glorious inheritance in the saints, and what is the immeasurable greatness of his power toward us who believe, according to the mighty working of his strength. God's is so rich in what he offers us through him. As the body of Christ, he gives us endless energy. He gives us boundless strength. He wants us to be wise and intelligent, to discern in knowing him personally. And I love to think about it. I love to really chew on that, to understand how great God is. And he gives us access to all of him, which reminds me of the verse in Philippians 4, that's, I can do all things through Christ who strengthens me, because Christ gives us all of his power, all of his strength, all of his joy, all of his characteristics. For those of us who believe.
0: You know, as you're reading that passage, it also makes me think about kind of the ever-increasing nature, you know, our revelation of his nature. He never changes, but our capacity, our awareness, our understanding of who he is grows exponentially. The more, you know, intently we walk with him, the more we trust him. I feel like the more that I learn to depend on him, the more that I press in, the more that I immerse myself in a scripture, it's like, I say this always, it's like I hold a Dixie cup and the ocean remains. I don't know how you could ever get bored in your faith when you think of there's so much more of God to know. And isn't that just a treasure that he wants to be known by us?
1: Yeah, it really is. It brings such joy to my face. And it's so true that the capacity to continue to know him and be with him, it's endless and it's never ending. And I like that analogy of the Dixie cup, and yet there's a whole ocean.
0: Exactly. Amen. What it's the ocean. Like. Yep. The ocean remains. And friend, if you're listening today and you're feeling like you've stalled out, maybe remember that there's so much more of God's nature, his character that he wants to reveal to you. So how about you just ask, show me your heart, God, show me what part of your character you want me to know and to experience. And that's part of Psalm 46:10. Stop striving, be still, know that he's God. Know him in an experiential way. It'll change the way you walk with him tomorrow. Well, I'm talking to Candace Cameron Bure today about her new devotional. We've got a handful of copies to give away. 100 Days of Joy and Strength. If you want in on the drawing, text the word book to 877-933-2484. So Candace, I've followed you for a long time. You're a tender heart, but you're also a courageous warrior. And I want to know, how did God help you to be who you are in the public eye? You know, while trusting him to be the one who not only establishes you in his purposes, but also defends you, because you can't be all things to all people. You got to be true to who God's making you to be, but you are out there. So how did that process look for you?
1: Can you just ask me that question one more time? What does it look like? I just missed the very beginning of the
0: sure.
1: question.
0: You know, just talking about, I see you as a tender heart, but a courageous heart. Mm-hmm. And I just want to know, like, what this process has looked like for you, where God helped you to be who you are while you're trusting him to defend you.
1: Yeah. Sometimes I often wonder why God chose me to do the things that I do in the arena or the space that I am to do it. And I mean that mostly within the acting and entertainment world, because I am a very tender heart. And yet I am in this place that is, you know, people are very opinionated, and not as many people come from faith in the entertainment, or at least the louder voices. And so I'm often like, why'd you pick me for this job, Lord? Mm. And I think it's the very thing that is the reason why I trust in him and put my faith in him, rely on him, because, and it's grown me to know who he is and how much he cares for me and how much he loves me, because he's always walked me through every moment. And not that every moment has been a success, and it's not that I haven't been fearful in many, many of those moments, but the fact that I've been able to take a step and take another step and walk through and use my voice to the best of my ability, he's held my hand through every step of the way. And it reminds me of what an incredible, great father he is. Mm-hmm. And so I love that I've been called to a place in entertainment that is sometimes really scary for me to be in. Because again, it allows me to rely on him, and it's not of my own self and my own strength, because I know I couldn't walk this walk without him.
0: Wow. You know, I think about most anybody is tempted to get their identity and their validation from what they do. And if you're doing what you do on the level that you're doing it, I would imagine the temptation's that much greater, is to shift your weight onto, this is what validates me. And yet anytime we do that, our success gives us kind of a delusion, because God is who validates us. And then any failures, you know, distract us and discourage us. So how have you gotten more grounded in your identity as you're, you know, platform has grown? Like, how has the Lord helped you really be rooted in him? Like, you're the one who decides my identity. You're the one, you're my source of joy and strength. Not whether or not this, you know, film does well or not, or people are calling me out and calling me names. You establish my identity. Like, what does that look like for you in the privacy of how you walk with him?
1: Yeah, I think even as I've gotten older, you know, it becomes more apparent of what is important in life. And as I've seen the Lord hold my hand and often carry me, literally carry me through moments of my life, my dependence upon him becomes greater and greater, and it's easier to fall into. meaning I don't want to walk through my day without him. I don't want to forget to invite him into my day each and every morning. And sometimes I do, of course, but it's the reminder when I'm like, I can have my own plans, but God is the one who ultimately is going to shape each and direct each step that I go. And I want to go his way, not just my way that I've planned. And so as I get into this stage of life, I'm in my last year of my 40s and going to enter a new decade next year. Wisdom comes with age, and I love that. And I just, I'm just reminded of my need for him. But the growth in me over the years is that I want to be dependent upon him, and I want to take every step with him. And reading the Bible and knowing his word and understanding who he is by his characteristics and his nature, and reading and reading and reading, because you really know God by spending time with him and studying the word of God. And that has greatly increased in my life over the last few years. I've been reading, I talk about it all the time on my podcast and my socials, but there's an app called the Bible Recap, it's a podcast. And I'm on my fourth trip through the Bible chronologically. And I've read the Bible over the years many times, but I'd never read it cover to cover in chronological order. And to see that the overarching view, this incredible love story that starts in the Old Testament all the way through, has really opened my eyes to who God is and his love and patience for us. And so that time in the word has become so important to me. And I just don't want to do a day without it.
0: Love it. So good. I remember quite a few years ago, a study was released and they did an extensive study on Christians and Bible reading. And really it's summed up by basically saying only those who read the Bible 4 days a week or more experience substantial life change. Those who kind of have a lot of stops and starts, you can have a right theology on salvation, be saved, you can be loved, but to be transformed by the power of the word of God, they're just saying exponential change happens in the lives of those who are in the word at least four times a week. And I think anybody, maybe I'm going to take an informal poll here, those who listen, if you're in the word 4 days a week or more, tell me if that's true, that you, when you started to do what Candace is saying here, where you turned it up a notch and you decided to make this a priority, tell me what kind of changes you saw in your life and how it changed you. But wouldn't you even agree with that? I mean, it was an extensive study, but it feels like obviously true. Absolutely. Because that's when it gets in you, right?
1: It really does. Yeah. Over the years, especially in my early 20s, when I really wanted to know the Bible and know who God is, and I wanted that relationship because I was a young adult and I wanted it for myself, not because it was a religion that I was for the home that I was raised in. And so doing Bible studies and reading the word, I would do that. But I would probably say it fell in that 3 to 4 days a week, you know, and I had an understanding and I definitely grew. But when I'm consistent in the word every day and really, really read the Bible, and not just other people's words about the Bible, and trust me, listen, I wrote a devotional and I love devotionals and I love Bible studies. I love doing them. However, none of them should ever take away from the reading of God's word and the reading of the Bible, because the Bible can speak to you without all of our words. But, you know, sometimes they're helpful in as a starting place or in addition to your Bible reading. And when I got really consistent with my Bible reading, it made me fall in love with God so much more, but also transformed me in that. And again, this is me walking already 20 years with the Lord, and he continues to refine me and give me a desire to know him and be with him. And I crave spending that time in the word. I prayed for probably 20 years. God, would you give me a desire to read the Bible? Because when I read the Bible, I'm confused. I'm bored. Maybe a verse stands out here and there, but I don't totally grasp it. And I prayed for consistently for 20 years going, give me a hunger to want to read your Bible and understand it. And
0: so good.
1: Though he answered those prayers, but they took a long time. And yeah. Now I genuinely do. I crave reading the Bible. And it has transformed me. There's nothing like the power of reading that scripture and then, you know, memorizing it in your heart, which I'm still working on that one.
0: So good. We're going to pause here. When we come back, we're talking to Candace Cameron Bure about her book, 100 Days of Joy and Strength. If you don't mind, Candace, you can think about this question during our short break. What kinds of things have made you lose your peace and how you find your footing again? Because we all have that where you have a moment where you feel, I've got the joy of the Lord. I feel peaceful. I'm in God's strength. And then something happens. Somebody reacts a certain way and you realize that you've been knocked off center. Just, I'd love to know what kind of things can do that for you or to you and how you find your footing again. And as we go to break, this dear listener says, yes, for me, daily Bible reading this last year has completely rewired my thought patterns. Taught me to love God for who he is. That is powerful. You want to end on the drawing for Candace's book? Just text the word book to 877-933-2484. Don't go away. We'll be back in just a minute.
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0: Hope you're having a fantastic day. Thanks for tuning into Suzy Larson Live, talking to New York Times bestselling author, actress. You've probably seen her on the Hallmark movies, Candace Cameron Bure. Got a new book, 100 Days of Joy and Strength. We've got 5 copies to give away. Text the word book to 877-933-2484. Speaking of just God's presence and finding our joy and strength in Him, I'd love to know, Candace, especially again, out in the public eye, you still have a private life and you prioritize your family and your faith life. What kind of things knock you off your feet a little bit, make you lose your peace, where you have to work to find your footing again?
1: Well, I would say that within my career, there's always a lot of challenges. I think my family life is my safe haven, and I'm so blessed in that I have 3 grown children and an incredible husband, and we're a very close and tight family. And so not that we haven't had our things and problems over the years, we certainly have, but it's a beautiful place for me. So I find that I mostly get knocked off my feet when it comes to work at times, and even social media and being a public person.
0: Yeah.
1: You know, that's become such a space for everyone where, you know, anyone can say anything. And even though we might not even know these people personally, words hurt.
0: Yeah.
1: We know they do. And they can make us feel awful. And so, you know, oftentimes that criticism gets me down. And yet I have to take it with a grain of salt and remind myself that I'm not going to please everyone, and that ultimately I have an audience of one, and that is God.
0: Amen.
1: And my choices and my words and my actions line up with what He would have for me, what would be honoring to Him and what would be pleasing to Him. And so I will renew my mind with truth and His word, and renew my mind with scripture, and remind myself who I'm doing this for, and what my who my choices are supposed to please. And that's not going to be everywhere there.
0: Wow. That's so good. Thank you. Just on a side note, just because I'm curious, are you always under contract for a next movie, or is there ever like time in between, or how does that work behind the scenes?
1: Well, it does depend, but I've been under contract with movies and for quite a long time. So I work with Great American Family Channel now. I haven't been on Hallmark for a couple of years, but at Great American Family, I do have a contract with a certain number of movies, but I also produce them, and I'm also the chief creative officer of the network. So I have a vested interest in the company in a wonderful way in being able to shape and grow the channel.
0: Well, they're replaying your movies then, because everybody's like, I love her on Hallmark. Wow. Yeah. Well, you know, you're careful about what you say yes and no to. And on your day 10 reading, you reference the scripture, Ephesians 5:16. Listen to this, friends. Make good use of every opportunity you have, because the days are evil. That also reminds me of Psalm 90:12. Teach us to number our days, that we may gain a heart of wisdom. And you say that you have 3 filters that you use when it comes to opportunities. And here they are: what deepens my relationship to God, what benefits my family, and what I'm called to. Say more about that, if you would.
1: Oh, sure. Well, yeah, that's the measuring stick, is to my decisions, whether they're work or their personal life, or it's within friendships, is, you know, what does God have to say about it, and what would be honoring and pleasing to Him? And that is the first line that I go to when I'm wrestling with a yes, a no, a hold, or a maybe type decision. And then my family is the next line in which I'm asking, is this pleasing? Does this work with my family? Does it honor them? Would this take away time with, you know, as a mom, as a wife? I mean, that's something that I often have to decide, because I travel a lot for work, and over the years, it really took its toll on our marriage. And so my husband and I had to have a lot of honest conversations that were difficult conversations, and then also make boundaries and put some rail guards in place, because that would protect our marriage. And so those are the things I often consider, like, hey, I might get an offer to do this, but if I'm leaving for 2 months, what is that going to look like in terms of my family life? So that's always a decision factor. And then the third one, oh goodness, will you tell me what the third one was again?
0: What I'm called to.
1: Yeah. Mm-hmm. So sometimes there are wonderful opportunities that can be exciting, that can be fun, that can be feel out of the box. It's kind of like, I think, but they're not always beneficial. It's like in the Bible, you know, everything is acceptable, but not everything is beneficial. And so that's what it really comes down to. Like, is this my calling? Is this something that is going to benefit, what God has called me to do? Or maybe this is just a fun opportunity. And if it's something that's, you know, quick and easy and would be delightful, great. Those aren't necessarily no's, but sometimes you might be presented something that is taking more time or might take you away from the one true purpose that you were called to do. And so that is another factor in your decision making to think, like, is this part of my calling?
0: Can you think of a time when an opportunity arose, it didn't fit neatly into these three, but it left you wondering still if you should say yes or no? Because lots of times to me it's cut and dry, but like my producer said, it's saying no to good things is so much harder to do. I mean, I know for me, I write and speak as well, not at your level, but I write books and speak in conferences around the country. And lots of times something will come in and it'll like check a couple boxes. And then there's this kind of gray area and I go, huh, I won't make a move without the peace of God and without the conversation with the Lord and with my hubby. But can you think of a time like that where it was like, okay, this isn't cut and dry, but I can't give it just a no just yet. I can't give it a yes just yet. Can you think of a time like that?
1: Yeah, I certainly can. I used to speak at a lot of women's conferences before when my children were probably middle school age and before we had come back and done the show Fuller House for Netflix. But I was kind of on a speaking circuit and I was sharing my testimony. I mean, what could be better than that? I'm sharing the Lord with thousands of women and just sharing the work that the Lord did in my life and sharing the gospel message for those to come to Christ. And so that is a wonderful opportunity to do. And I was doing that for a long time and I loved it. And yet, there was something in me that was really brewing, which was my entertainment background and getting back into entertainment. And so as my husband and I had prayed over a long time, because I had taken this 10-year break to stay home, raise my kids. And then when I felt the calling to go back into entertainment, and that was a hard decision because when I started working again in entertainment, I couldn't balance the speaking events. And I started praying and asking God, like, God, like, of course you would want me to share my testimony. But I can't do all of the things. And yet I very much felt called to entertainment. And so the wrestling was, is my career and entertainment actually my calling? Is this the beneficial thing? 'Cause on paper, sharing my testimony seems way more beneficial than me doing another movie. But there was no peace in that decision. And the thought process of saying, maybe I'm going to actually cut back or stop doing a speaking circuit and focus my energy in entertainment, it felt very risky. And it felt risky in that I didn't know if I was honoring God, and yet God was opening the doors in entertainment for me as I was praying with Him.
0: And the peace of God was marking your steps more, right? I mean, that was the peace of God was leading. Yeah,
1: exactly. So anyway, I can go back and look and reflect on it now. And as I, you know, I had to make the decision, which I did, was to not be on the speaking circuit anymore and to focus on the movies and grow that part of my life And of course, you know, 15 years later, I look at where I am now, and yet it's the very tool that I use to share my testimony. I mean, the movies bring people in, and the company that, and the faith and family entertainment that I am able to produce is a testimony of the work that God is doing and allows me to share the gospel. And I, but at the moment it felt like, oh, me being on a stage sharing that is more powerful than the other thing. And yet, so it made it a difficult decision at the time, but I see what God was doing now.
0: It, you know, it goes back to the Proverbs 3:5-6, doesn't it? I mean, trusting in the Lord with our whole heart, not leaning on our own understanding, because that's a noble thing for you to go, wait, I need to balance this out. But the peace of God is such a factor in our decision-making, because we only see in part. And God was seeing a bigger picture and a bigger impact. So that's amazing. In that particular chapter, you said an added note here, a challenging investment or a step of faith that causes fear does not mean that falls into the safety net of a no. So hear that, friends. When you're making decisions, just think about Candace's filter. What deepens my relationship with God? What benefits my family? What I'm called to? And yet, a challenging investment or a step of faith, in this case, this, you know, stepping away from Christians, you know, conferences to doing films, a challenging investment or a step of faith that may cause fear does not mean that it falls into a safety net of no. So just be flexible with your plans. Think about that. Because if you lean on your own understanding, you may very well self-sabotage something God is trying to do in and through you. Candace Cameron Bray is my guest today. We're drawing from her devotional, 100 Days of Joy and Strength. You got a question for Candace? Go on and send it in now. Text me, 877-933-2484. And if you want in on the drawing, that just needs to come in a separate text, just the word book, to 877-933-2484. We'll be back in a moment.
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7: Can money really give you security? 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But God alone is our source of security. 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

0: Hope you're having a really great day. Thanks for tuning into Suzy Larson Live, having a great conversation with actress, bestseller, Candace Cameron Bure. She got a new book, 100 Days of Joy and Strength, and Natasha wrote in. She says, I think entertainment needs more people like Candace. And she said, sometimes we Christians need to go where the Christians aren't, where the people who don't believe are. And so just that's kind of a springboard of what we were talking about before the break. This dear anonymous gentleman wrote in a question for you, Candace. I'm going to read his text and have you just comment. He wants to remain anonymous, but he says, keeping my peace has always been a challenge for me. He says, the things that knock me off my feet aren't necessarily things that happen, but things I fear will happen. So fear of the future is one place, one peace stealer. The other thing that steals my peace is comparison. I struggle with being content with who I am, what I have, and the way God made me. And I battle the lie that others are more favored than I am and perhaps deserving of more love. So I find myself needing, listen to this, to rest in God's fear-fighting love. I love that phrase. Rest in God's fear-fighting love. And to remind myself that he loves the way he made me, even when I fall short. But it can be hard to enter that rest and embrace those truths. Do you have any advice for this dear man?
1: Yeah, I know sometimes it's, we can know the words and we know what scripture says. And sometimes it's just hard for us to believe it because all of the intrusion of our thoughts, whether it's fear or worry, instability, you know, they can easily take over. But the advice I can offer is to continually renew your mind in the scripture. It's mm-hmm. what you have to do. And you go back, and there's so many verses on, you know, the Lord will give us a peace that surpasses all understanding, but you have to remind yourself, repeat those scriptures, say it to yourself. Lots of scripture on fear and worry as well. And remind yourself that God loves you more, you know, than the birds in the air who are taken care of. I mean, everything is taken care of, and yet he loves us all the more. And he knows everything that is going on with us, every single circumstance, every thought, every intrusion of our mind that tries to steal our peace. And so renewing your mind with scripture is what I would tell you to continually do, and pray and ask him to remove those thoughts from your mind, and just keep reminding yourself of the truth of God's word.
0: Yeah, it's the answer. It absolutely is the answer. And the thing is that what she's saying there is the thing that will transform your thoughts and uproot the lies as you're planting the truth. This dear listener says, Candace, when you appeared on The View, you did you do a lot of studying politically, spiritually before going on to prepare yourself for inevitable controversy? Or how did you prepare yourself before going on? What say you?
1: Yes, I did. I had to do a lot of homework each and every night because of the hot topics and the politics that we were going to discuss, which were not chosen until the morning of.
0: Oh,
1: so
0: wow.
1: I had to be briefed on quite a number of things. So I would end up doing about 4 hours of homework every night before I went to bed to see what was going on in the world. But I'll tell you, I've never prayed harder in my life. That is the truth. I prayed every morning on my face. I would roll out of bed onto the ground on my face and pray. And I would pray that God would cover me. Every day I would pray the armor of God over me. I would pray that God would give me his wisdom in words. And I trusted in that. Some days I felt slightly more confident than other days, but I'll tell you, I felt pretty weak every single day. And God carried me through that show in the sense that I felt like my voice was so small, and I felt like I was not intelligent enough. I feel like I wasn't as seasoned as everyone else. And I just, you know, all of those thoughts and intrusions come into your mind. So as fearful and weak as I could have felt is how I felt while doing The View. And yet I can look back at some of the episodes and I'm like, wow, I don't even remember saying that. God truly gave me those words, or gave me the thought, or gave me that point to say, or gave me the grace to accept what I, or just to sit and listen to some of the other co-hosts, you know, and be kind and be respectful. And so, yeah, I was so grateful for that opportunity, but I did a lot of preparing each and every day.
0: How'd they treat
1: spiritually
0: you?
1: And mentally.
0: Yeah.
1: Really well, honestly. Like, you know, it's already been 10 years since I co-hosted the show. I co-hosted for 2 years, but everyone was honestly very lovely behind the scenes. And, you know, there's just a lot more going on in front of the camera, and people disagree, but, you know, once the camera's off, everyone was really kind, and I enjoyed that part of the show. But I have a hard time listening to it today, because I feel like politics have just gotten even crazier than they have in 10 years, and I have a hard time listening to what they have to say on the show.
0: Well, interesting, because in your Devo, 100 Days of Joy and Strength, which we're talking about today, you write this about civil discourse, and I think it applies today more than ever, but it applies every day. You said, God gives the fruit of his spirit to everyone who has a relationship with him, and those traits set the tone not only for our lives, but our speech. Kindness may not always win the argument, but it wins in a mightier way, and it's classy. It's also one of the evidences that God is in you, even if you opt not to say a word. There are times, though, when we need to speak up rather than joining in the outrage and beating people up verbally and emotionally. Be ready with a gentle reply. And again, at the, you know, the level of your platform, I would imagine it just grieves me how people are so free with their name. I mean, Christians, professing Christians. I mean, you're going to have to give an account to Jesus one day for all the spewing and the critiquing behind your little thumbs, you know. But as a person who's in the public sphere, you got to decide when to speak up and when to ignore some of those things. So how do you do that? I can't even imagine that's coming at you all the time. How do you discern, okay, I have to speak to this, I'm leaving this alone?
1: I honestly depend on the Holy Spirit to guide me. I think my nature is that I don't want to speak on anything. I'm a people pleaser. I like people liking me. I want to say things that are just encouraging and positive, and you know, that's how I want to be. And yet there's some things that I don't feel like as a Christian that I can stay silent on, and so I listen to the Holy

0: my preference is to always take the time to be able to have scripture that backs it up, whatever the point is. So it's not just an opinion from Candace, but something that says, well, this is what God says on it. So if I can have time, I always prefer that. But sometimes we're in the heat of a moment and we have to reply or respond. And I do, I always think that kindness and respects will always win. Maybe not the argument at that moment, but it wins people over because,
1: yeah,
0: you know, someone is never going to want to know about God when you come at them angry or yelling or trying to win the point or just over discussing so that you make sure that you're right and they understand what you're saying. You know, even if you are using scripture, like nobody is going to respond to that. But a gentle and loving heart, a gentle and loving spirit, like the Bible says, that changes people. So Amen. I would always rather speak in truth and in love with a gentle spirit than try to win a point.
1: Beautiful. Amen. Somebody text me an amen. Just got a couple minutes before our last break here. Who are your people that challenge you, sharpen you, are a safe place for you when you're feeling low? Who are those people for you?
0: Well, my husband's my number one, mm-hmm. and my children. And, you know, I have a wonderful family, you know, mom and dad and sisters and brothers. So we're all a close family as well. And then I have a few people that have been like my Bible study girlfriends that I value very, very much, and they sharpen me, and other pastors in my life. I think that's kind of been the a wonderful thing in that because I have opportunities to meet so many people and work with so many people, I feel like I have these attainable resources often in the flesh, you know, that I get to sit down and have conversations with people way more intelligent than I am and that have been walking in faith for a lot longer than I have. And so I love those conversations because they do sharpen me, they make me think, and they encourage me of just looking towards that as not that my relationship with God should ever be a goal, because there's no end to it, you know, the end is eternity. That's the goal. But they encourage me in that I want to keep walking as faithfully and persistent, as they are. And, you know, that often brings me to James 1, where James 1 talks about being persistent in the faith and to keep going through all of the challenges, no matter what life brings you, because that really is our walk through the end, is to just stay the course, keep your eyes fixed and focused on heavenly things. And because, you know, life is, and the time on earth is fleeting, it will go away. So it's having that goal in mind of standing before the Lord and hearing, well done, my good and faithful servant.
1: Amen. When we come back, I would love for you to share a little bit about your physical, spiritual rhythms. I've seen reels of you exercising, which I love. I have back fitness background, so that's a big priority for me. And time with the Lord is a big priority. So I just love to know how you do that and how you adjust when you're in a camper, you know, on the set, and how you kind of recover that. I know for me, when I travel, it changes things. And I love to get back into my rhythms. And I'd love to just know how you navigate that. Talking to Candace Cameron Bure about her Devo, 100 Days of Joy and Strength. And again, friends, we've got 5 copies to give away. Text the word book to 877-933-2484. If you've got questions, go ahead and send those in a separate text. Don't go away. We'll be back in a minute.
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0: Thanks so much for tuning in to Susie Larson Live, talking to Candace Cameron Bure. Maybe you've seen her on Hallmark or read one of her books or seen her on Instagram. Best-selling author, actress, producer, and a follower of Jesus. And her new book is 100 Days of Joy and Strength. And this dear listener says, I just want to say thank you, Candace. I know that she had one point. I saw an interview with her where she'd put scripture that she had written under her bed for good night's sleep. I don't remember the entire story, but I've started doing that and my kids are sleeping better. I'm doing that. Anyway, she said, I feel more peace that my children are covered all night, just not throughout the day with prayer. So thank you, Candace. Thank you for this wonderful interview. God bless you both. Jesus loves you. Amen. That is precious. Do you want to say anything about that text?
1: Oh, I love that. I'm so glad that that was an encouragement that I shared on my podcast, because we were talking about spiritual warfare and I was talking about my children, and that was one thing that I had done. I had put scripture cards under their mattresses and even under mine, and had prayed out my whole entire house. At the time, we were living in a house that I just knew something was off in this house. Anyway, the practice of praying throughout my house was really powerful, and also the scripture. And to my surprise, one of my kids had woken up the next morning after I'd put the scripture, and they didn't know that I put it under their beds, but he came into my room and said, Mommy, I had the best night's sleep last night, because he had been having nightmares for many days in a row. So it was an answer to prayer, and it was beautiful. And I love how powerful God works that way.
0: I love that. What a creative way to put the word, to undergird them with the word. That's so powerful. We just got a few minutes left. And I just, because I'm a kindred spirit this way, I just care a lot about my spiritual, physical rhythms. Talk about yours, like exercise, diet, your time with the Lord. Like, how do you keep that? What do you do when you're home, and how do you adjust when you're on the road?
1: Yeah, it's such a priority for me, my health in every aspect. And I have really enjoyed fitness over the years, because I know that it does a wonder for my mental health and keeps my mind clear as well. And then, you know, keep fueling my body well. And as I continue to age, I want to keep honing in on it and fine tuning it and continue to improve it, so that I have, you know, we're not promised days, but I want as longevity, you know, if so God gives it to me. And so I go to the gym and work out about 5 days a week. And I do have a rhythm when I'm at home, and I work out with my husband, which I absolutely love. It's a special time that we get together. And then, and even just taking walks, my husband and I love taking afternoon walks, and we get to talk and we get to download, and or a walk right before or after dinner. But then when I'm on the road, all of that kind of gets thrown out the window, because my schedule is so vastly different, and you're on airplanes and you're in hotel rooms and you're subject to whatever the elements are around you. But it is a priority. So I'm flexible enough that I know when I'm filming a movie, I'm not going to have the kinds of workouts that I would prefer every day. And I might only get in 2 workouts a week. And I'm okay with that, because when you have consistency with your body, and that goes with food too, if you consistently eat well, if you have a meal that has a lot of sugar in it or it's fried, it's not going to ruin everything that you've done just because you had a meal occasionally. And that same thing with your workouts is, if you're consistent with them, even not working out for a couple of weeks isn't going to vastly change anything, and your body will pick it back up within a couple of days. So I just love it. But I truly say this, it does so much for my mental clarity to eat well and to exercise, to get those endorphins going. It really clears out my mind. And for those reasons, I love it. And then, you know, the physical benefit of it is also nice when you feel like you look good in your jeans.
0: Yeah, I get it. Boy, and I feel the same way. It's amazing. It's even the revelations I get when I'm working out. That's where I hear from the Lord so often. So that is so good. Oh my goodness, we just got about a minute and a half left. And here's a big question for you. What were you going to say?
1: Oh, I say, and I often, when I'm just doing my walking, I often listen to the Bible. I listen to the Bible on my app. And so it's a great way to also be in the Word while you're working out.
0: Just immerse yourself. I like to listen to a lot of audiobooks too. Just, that's so great. Yeah. Okay. Here's a big question for you. Just got a little bit of time, minute left. What's the most significant prayer God's answered in your life?
1: Oh.
0: Or one of the most significant.
1: These are already going to make me cry, but I would say the salvation of my husband. Mm. When my husband and I got married, I was 18 and he was 20. And neither of us were thinking about our faith. It was not a priority in my life, nor was it his. But we both knew that we had a foundation, that we believed in Jesus. But that was about it. And I prayed for my husband to really know Christ when I really got right with the Lord. And that was in my early 20s. And my husband followed a few years later, and he really gave his life over to Christ to walk with him and know him. And
0: thank you, Lord.
1: I'll say, praise God. And it was probably the best answered prayer of my life. And, you know, my mom prayed for my dad's salvation for over 30 years.
0: Wow.
1: That's some time to pray.
0: Amazing.
1: But she was faithful and he came to know the Lord. Mm. And so I say that all as an encouragement because
0: Don't
1: I know there's a lot
0: praying.
1: Of people that
0: we're out of time. I'm so sorry. Okay. We are out of time, honey, but thank you and keep praying, friend. Don't forget to keep praying for that lost loved one. We will meet you back here next time.
2: Lord, even in moments when I didn't see it, you were there. I echo the words from the prophet Isaiah, who wrote, "I will praise you, O Lord. You have been so good to me. Thank you." I lift up my prayer of praise for all you've done. Help me draw near to you even when praise feels hard. In Jesus' name, amen. 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
4: 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You're like, "Are you going to help? What are you doing? 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
6: I thought we had grown out of this phase, but when you put us back into that phase, we're right back in the middle of it. Like, why aren't you helping me? Why aren't you seeing what needs to be done?
4: And I gotta say, you were right. I was just literally watching, and just let me say this to the husbands. If you're anything like me, dude, open your eyes. Jump in and help. It's the last thing you want to do, but it's the best thing you can do for your spouse, for your kids, for your grandkids, for your marriage. I'm just saying, learn from a guy who took 45 years to get this right.
6: Have you gotten it right? We're Ann and Dave Wilson.
4: Only you know.
6: And that's Real Family Life. That wasn't nice. Don't put that part.
0: Whenever you make a move, you must know that God always has a plan. So make your plans, but stay flexible. This is Susie Larson with another Grow and Go Moment, helping you to discover and enjoy what God wants to do in and through you. In the book of Proverbs, chapter 16, verse 9, we read this: "We can make our plans, but the Lord determines our steps." I remember when I finally mustered up the courage to write the first words of my first book. After that moment, I'd had two agendas at war within me: obedience and procrastination. I sensed this inner invitation from God to trust Him and take the first steps towards publishing. At the same time, the self-preservation monster stirred up my fears, compelling me to stop so I'd never have the chance to fail. One day, my giant of a husband hovered over me and my bowl of popcorn, and he said, "It is time to get writing. You're out of excuses. God made it clear. Time to get going." The next morning, I stared at a blank screen and nothing came to me, except the still small whisper that I knew was God. He whispered, "Your neighbor needs you." I knocked on her door, and she answered with tears in her eyes, "How'd you know?" After some precious time with her, I headed back to my house, where the Lord simply reminded me that life with Him always requires flexibility and a sensitivity to His Spirit. After that one simple act of obedience, I suddenly had revelation about my next steps. So ask God for some God-given dreams, make your plans, but then stay flexible. Be interruptible. Jesus will lead you on a fruitful faith adventure, one of a lifetime. Are you postponing obedience? Make some plans. Are you flexible? Pay attention to His divine interruptions. This is Susie Larson with another Grow and Go moment. For more resources, go to growandgotoday.com.
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11: Oh, what a relief. You're not late. We're just getting started.
12: Oh, don't you know, it's the Bill Arnold Show. It's Bill.

0: And a warm welcome to the Bill Arnold Show. I am so glad that we're going to spend some time together. We're going to get into God's Word. We're going to do what we do every day, open the Scriptures, and find out what the Holy Spirit's going to lead us to and grow us into more robust men and women for the Lord. There's my intro. What'd you think of that intro, Wyatt?
1: I love it. I'm ready to go.
0: I completely improvised that.
1: Oh, I'm fired up.
0: Yeah.
1: This is exciting. Let's do it.
0: But two of my very favorite guests on the show today, Dr. Jarrett Stevens, is coming on the program in just a minute. And then friend and Bible teacher Jeff Verdorn is in hour two. So when it comes to the resurrection of Jesus Christ, there is nothing like it. It is the turning point. It is what turns Jesus into the absolute resurrected Savior of the world. He's not remembered as a teacher or a prophet. He's remembered as the King who conquered death. And we're going to talk about the resurrection today with Jarrett. So Jarrett, so glad to have you back.
2: I am so glad to be back with you, Bill. It's always a blessing, and it's great to be with you this afternoon. You doing okay?
0: Oh yeah, I'm doing good. If I can fuss over you a little bit, I try not to do this all the time, but I'm driving to work today and I'm thinking, why do I like Jarrett so much? And I know not only is your content great, but your tone and delivery is so invitational and engaging. And I think there's not tons and tons of people that have those qualities.
2: Well, that means a lot, man. Coming from you, it means a whole lot. And I appreciate you saying that.
0: I mean, you hear some sermons, don't you, where you think, oh, the content's great, but the delivery is lacking a little.
2: Yeah. You know, I think it obviously communication matters.
0: It
2: and
0: does.
2: So it's not just what you say, it's how you say it, right? Truth matters, but tone matters as well, especially in our culture with the younger generations. You know, they're not just going to tune you in just because of what you say. And so I do think how you say it is very important.
0: Yep.
2: And Paul said that, right? Didn't he say our conversation should be sprinkled with salt? I mean, it ought to be, you know, it ought to be flavorful.
0: But tone is very important. And then how invitational you can be. Honestly, Jarrett, when you teach, I'm clinging on to every word. And I don't say that about tons of people.
2: Well, you just made my afternoon, Bill.
0: Good.
2: Thank you, man. When can I come on again? Tomorrow? What time?
0: Well, Wyatt, I hope you heard that because he just committed.
1: If he wants to do it as a daily thing, absolutely.
0: Oh, don't tease me. All right. Let's jump into John 20 and start talking about the power of the resurrection.
2: Yeah, you know, I got into this, Bill, because obviously we just came out of Easter, and I was, you know, the resurrection is everything. There's a former professor at Yale University. He was a Christian historian. His name was Yaroslav Palikin. He said, if Christ is not raised, nothing matters. If Christ is raised, nothing else matters.
0: Oh, I love that.
2: Isn't that a great quote?
0: Oh, that's great.
2: Yeah, and you said it in your intro, the resurrection is everything. It's the pinnacle of the Christian faith. Everything centers on the resurrection. And so I was preaching Easter this year, and I just started studying the post-resurrection appearances of Christ. And it's just very interesting to me, according to how you count them. Some scholars estimate 10, others 12 post-resurrection appearances of Jesus. And in every post-resurrection appearance, we learn something about Jesus and we learn something about ourselves. And so I just started peeling back the layers to this onion, if you will, and I have loved studying these post-resurrection appearances of Christ. And so I thought what we talk about today is the post-resurrection appearance to Thomas there in the upper room shortly after Jesus had raised from the dead. You know, when I was a kid, God called me to ministry when I was 17. I sensed a calling to ministry. I wanted to coach football, and that was my dream. But at 17, God just turned my heart. I was studying to teach the Bible to my friend group for the very first time. And I had always had a quiet time and studied the Bible, but this was the first time that I'd ever studied God's word to teach it to someone else. And Bill, you know how this is. You're a teacher. There's just nothing like it, right?
0: Nothing like it.
2: When he shows you truth from his word that you didn't know was there, and then he, like we talked about before, he gives you the ability to communicate it. I mean, I was hooked. after that first just week of studying God's word to teach it to somebody else. And so, but I remember early on my calling, people would say, now, what do you want to, what are you going to do with that? Are you going to be a preacher? Or, you know, back in the day, there wasn't very, you were either a preacher, you were a youth pastor, or you were a music minister. I mean, that was about all there was when I was coming up. Now you got missions ministers and there's associate pastors and there's all kinds of things. And I used to tell people, Bill, just because of how some stages of growth in my Christian faith, I used to say, you know what I'm going to do? I'm going to be a minister to doubters, because that was going to be my, you know, you can have a youth minister, but I'll be the minister to the doubters in the congregation, because I struggled a lot with doubt when I was growing up. I can remember as a kid being in my church that was highly evangelistic, and they'd bring a guest preacher in, and evangelist, if you will, one of those old school revivals. And mm-hmm. he would always, you know, come to the culmination of his message, and he would say, now, do you know that you know that you know that you know that you know that you're saved? And I used to think, well, I thought I did until you put it like that, you know. And so I would, okay, God, did you save me? And I can remember going to my student pastor at times and talking with him about struggles that I was having. Did I really believe this about Jesus, or is just something that I grew up in? You know, my mom and dad took me to church. Is this really my faith? Do I really own this? I can remember being at summer camp and thinking, you know, as a teenager, well, I'm struggling with these sins over here. How can I really be saved if I'm still struggling with this sin over here? And I was just plagued with doubt. And so that's what I thought of as I was considering my ministry calling, that I'm going to help people, you know, that doubt. And, you know, what we're talking about today out of John chapter 20 is we're going to study a guy who struggled with doubt. In fact, the guy's name is synonymous with doubt. For those listening, they could fill in the blank when I say doubting Thomas, right?
0: Right.
2: He knows that.
0: Yeah.
2: And so that's what John 20 verses 24 through 29 is all about. And so if I was to put a title on this Bible study, you know, when we look at the post-resurrection appearances, Jesus does teach us something about himself. He teaches us something about ourselves. And, you know, as I've studied, you know, you think about the road to Emmaus. He shows up to these two disciples walking down the road, and he brought clarity and understanding. You know, they didn't have a clue, and he begins to open up the scriptures to them and enlightens their mind, and he brings clarity and understanding. You know, I think about his appearance to Mary Magdalene right there in the garden on that first resurrection Sunday, and she's with tears, grieving, and he brings hope. And, you know, to Peter, who, you know, said, I'm leaving town. I'm going back to Galilee and getting back into fishing. You know, he felt like such a failure after denying Jesus three times. And he brought Peter forgiveness. And there's just things that Jesus brings with him on these post-resurrection appearances. And, you know, if I was given this one a subject title, I would say Jesus gives peace, because that's what we see him doing with Thomas in John's gospel here, chapter 20. So I'm going to focus on verses 24 through 29, but just to set some context, I'm going to start reading in verse 19 because I'll refer back to them, but I'm not going to go in depth on these verses. And verse 19 is a separate post-resurrection appearance of Jesus. So on that evening of that day, this is Resurrection Sunday, this is John 20, verse 19, for those that are following along. The first day of the week, the doors being locked where the disciples were for fear of the Jews, Jesus came and stood among them and said, "Peace be with you." And when he had said this, he showed them his hands and his side, and the disciples were glad when they saw the Lord. I think that might be the greatest understatement in the history of ever. Mm-hmm. They were glad when they saw the Lord. And Jesus said to them again, "Peace be with you. As the Father has sent me, so I'm sending you." And when he had said this, he breathed on them and said to them, "Receive the Holy Spirit. If you forgive the sins of any, they are forgiven them. And if you withhold forgiveness from any, it's withheld." This is a commission to his disciples to authoritatively preach the gospel, pronounce forgiveness of sin that is available in Christ. And we move into now our key verses for the day, verses 24 through 29. Now, Thomas, one of the 12, called the twin, was not with them when Jesus came. And so the other disciples told him, "We have seen the Lord." But he said to them, unless I see in his hands the mark of the nails and place my finger into the mark of the nails and place my hand into his side, I will never believe. And 8 days later, his disciples were inside again and Thomas was with them. And although the doors were locked, Jesus came and stood among them and said, peace be with you. Jesus brings peace. Then he said to Thomas, put your finger here and see my hands, and put out your hand and place it in my side. Do not disbelieve, but believe. And Thomas answered him, my Lord and my God. And Jesus said to him, have you believed because you have seen me? Blessed are those who have not seen and yet have believed. Now, you read any commentary, you listen to any pastor preach a message on this text, and they're all going to say the same thing, and that Thomas really does get a bad rap. He is forever associated with something that he struggled with, that's common to all of us. Now, you know, there's not a person listening to me and you having this conversation today, Bill, that has not struggled at one time or another with doubt. And as we start this Bible study, this is kind of where I want to start today. If you're able to take notes, this is what I tell you to write down. First, just write down the fact that doubt is normal. You know, while I hate that this story is in the Bible for Thomas's sake, it becomes what he's known for. I sure am grateful that it's in here for my sake, because Thomas doubted, but you know, he wasn't the only one that doubted. All of the disciples doubted. Luke 24:11 says, this is on the resurrection, the announcement that he has been raised. But these words, the fact that Jesus had been seen alive, seemed to be an idle tale. And the Bible says the disciples did not believe them. So doubt was normal after the resurrection. And when you look at the pages of scripture, it's always been normal. Some of the greatest men of God that we know, some of the greatest people that we look up to from scripture, were doubters. King David, just read the Psalms, Psalm after Psalm. Where are you, God? Job, the first 38 chapters of the book are filled with his doubts. Moses doubted. Abraham doubted. John the Baptist, for goodness sake. Jesus said of John the Baptist, there is no man born of a woman greater than John the Baptist. He saw heaven open up, the dove descend, heard the voice of God say, this is my beloved son with whom I'm well pleased. And when he's put in prison, he sends his disciples to ask Jesus, are you really the one?
0: Yeah.
2: So I just highlight this at the very beginning to say that doubt is normal from a spiritual perspective. And the reason why it's normal, get this, is because it's natural. Like, you can't exhibit, in order to exhibit faith, doubt must be a reality. If doubt wasn't present, you wouldn't need faith. And so faith is not the absence of doubt. Faith is choosing to trust in the midst of doubt. So as we get started going this afternoon, I just want to underscore the fact that doubt is normal, it's natural. This means that doubt is not the problem. The problem that we're going to see this passage of scripture focuses on is unbelief. And that's different than doubt. And that's exactly what Jesus addresses in John chapter 20, verse 27, the second part.
0: Mm-hmm.
2: Jesus says, do not disbelieve, but believe. So he pinpoints Thomas's unbelief, and he pinpoints it because of Thomas's own words. Thomas said, unless I see the hands and the mark of the nails in those hands and place my finger to the mark of the nails and place my hand into his side, look at what he says in verse 25, the last part, I will never believe. So there is a huge difference between doubt and unbelief. Doubt is faith struggling to believe. Unbelief is the will refusing to bow and refusing to even answer or listen to the answer of the questions that you're asking.
0: Okay, Jerry, so, you have to repeat that. Unbelief is the...
2: Yeah, unbelief is doubt, I say, is faith struggling to believe. Unbelief right. is the will refusing to bow. So doubt will ask questions and say, could this be possible? Unbelief makes statements, makes mm-hmm. declarations, says there's no way this could be true.
0: That's so good. Amazing start. Yeah. Jarrett, I think we'll take our first break. Pastor Dr. Jarrett Stevens is my guest. He's the senior pastor at Champions Forest in Houston, Texas. We'll be right back as we continue our discussion in John chapter 20.
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0: We're talking about the resurrection today with Pastor Jarrett Stevens. And Jarrett, during the break, I was thinking about John's the Baptist, the baptizer's doubt and Thomas's doubt. Boy, that's, I think John's doubt was even more intense.
2: Right.
0: The heavens are torn open. The voice of God speaks. This is my son with whom I love, with whom I'm well pleased. The Holy Spirit descends. And then you're in prison wondering, are you the one?
2: Yeah. And I think, you know, I think it's so important here, you know, God can handle our doubts, but this is what was so, what was so dangerous about where Thomas was. Again, doubt wasn't the issue. God can handle our doubts.
0: Mm-hmm.
2: What the issue was, unbelief.
0: Right.
2: And so, you know, in the scripture, doubt is defined as being pulled in two directions. That's what James says in New Testament. He calls the person a double-minded man. So, That's doubt, to be pulled in two directions. Unbelief is not being double-minded. Unbelief is being closed-minded.
0: Amen.
2: And so Thomas, you know, the real threat here is that he's on the edge of unbelief. And that's the word that he uses. I will not believe. This is the word that Jesus uses. And it's super dangerous from a spiritual perspective because unbelief is what hardens the heart. Unbelief from the a biblical standpoint, that's what leads you to turn away from God, to quit on God, to shut the door on God, to walk away from God. You know, it's interesting. You study unbelief in the scriptures. In Matthew chapter 13, it says of Jesus that he couldn't do many miracles in his own hometown of Nazareth. This is Matthew 13:58, because of the people's unbelief. That's amazing.
0: That is amazing.
2: That deity was in some ways handcuffed, if you will, because of people's unbelief. Hebrews 3:12, the writer of Hebrews says, take care, brothers, lest there be any of you an evil, look at this, unbelieving heart leading you to fall away from the living God. That unbelieving heart is a picture of a calloused heart, Bill. You know, we know what callous skin is. If you work out, work with your hands, you get that callous skin there. It's dead skin that becomes hard. And what the writer of Hebrews is saying is, if you live in unbelief, the more you say no to God's voice, the more you lock out the Lord in your life and refuse to ask questions and listen to the answers to the questions that you have, but you're more closed-minded, that what happens is your heart becomes calloused. It becomes hard. And it's not that God stops speaking. It's that unbelief deadens us to His voice. And so this is why it's disbelief that Jesus comes to Thomas in and really addresses head on. It's interesting, this word that's used, don't disbelieve, but believe, that word disbelieve there, every time it's used in the New Testament, it's used to describe one who is faithless or one who is outside of a true relationship with God. And the end result for unbelievers or those who die in their unbelief, Revelation 21:8, is the second death. It's separation from God forever and ever. So the point is, unbelief left to run its course has an eternal destination. And so I'm just saying all of this at the outset to say, let's make sure we establish the fact that doubt is not, it is okay to doubt. Doubt is a part of having faith, and it's always going to be present where faith is. That's not the issue. Unbelief that is not properly dealt with, that's the issue. And this is why we have to be extremely careful, because doubts left unsettled can lead to unbelief. And this is where Thomas was. And so Jesus knew this. That's the great thing about Jesus, is he knows everything. And in his grace, he comes to Thomas and he settles him. He reassures him. He gives him some peace. And here's how he gives peace. He gives peace. And this is so important because it's the same for us. The way Jesus gives peace is by what he says and what he does. Now, let me show you this in scripture. The first thing he does, or the first thing he says rather, is he speaks his word. Okay? Three times in this larger passage that we read earlier, Jesus speaks peace over them. And then he does it here in verse 26, specifically to Thomas. When we make our trips over to Israel, you'll hear in the marketplaces, and you'll hear people as you're passing in restaurants say the word, the salutation, shalom. It means peace. It's this idea of a state of being, signifying wholeness and well-being. And when you say it to someone, when you say shalom, you're almost giving a blessing over their life, if you will, that they would experience peace and that they would experience rest both internally and externally. Well, when Jesus died and rose again, shalom moved from being simply a greeting to a proclamation of a new state of being. So because of his resurrection, the disciples can now have and walk in the fullness of shalom. It's no longer a wish, it's a reality. He gives peace. And three times in this passage of scripture, he speaks his word to them, peace. So in the midst of chaos, in the midst of confusion, in the midst of fears, in the midst of doubts, Jesus speaks his word. And I just think it's so appropriate, because there's no question people are listening to us right now that they have doubts. And it could be that maybe they're just like, you know, the people that we talked about in scripture, the doubting. I don't know what it is you may be struggling with. You could be like me, doubting your salvation as a child, or you could be doubting whether or not God can forgive you of a sin that you committed, or you could be doubting, does God really love me? After all, if he loved me, why would he be letting me go through this? Or maybe you doubt God's presence in your life. Is he really with me? Or you doubt that God can use you or wants to use you. I don't know what you may be doubting, but I will tell you this. If you want those doubts to grow more quiet in your life, the very best thing you can do is get into God's presence and listen to his word. Because when you are in his word, that is him speaking. And his word will always give us shalom. Doesn't mean the situations and circumstances of our life are going to be shalom. But in the midst of it, God will speak his word. I liken it to that story of Jesus in Mark's gospel. Do you remember the Bible says that they were on a boat in the Sea of Galilee and a great windstorm came. This is Mark chapter 4. And the word great there, I love it, because in the Greek, it's a mega storm. It's a huge windstorm, and the waves are crashing over the boat. And the disciples were terrified for their lives. And do you remember, Bill, what Jesus was doing as the disciples are just, you know, losing their mind because of the storm?
0: Asleep in the stern with his head on a pillow.
2: That's right. So what was rocking their world was rocking Jesus to sleep. And I love that.
0: Right, I do too.
2: And they wake him up and they say, Master, don't you care about us? We're perishing. And Jesus gets up. And do you listen to Mark? I'll just read it. Mark 4:39. He awoke, he rebuked the wind, and he said, see, he speaks his word. And what does he speak over that windstorm? peace. Shalom.
0: Wow.
2: Be still. And the wind ceased. And look at this. There was a great calm. It went from being a great mega storm in verse 37 to a great mega calm in verse 39. And what's in the middle? Jesus speaking, peace.
0: Wow.
2: Those rough waters became like a sea of glass. You know, doubt has a way of internally making us feel like we're in a mega storm, like nothing can twist us up and cause our stomachs to turn like doubt.
0: Mm-hmm.
2: God, are you really hearing my prayer? I need you to come through. God, if you really love me, why are you allowing this situation in my life? God, can you really forgive this? And those doubts, they're like a wave of the sea. And I'm telling you, what do you do in a time like this? You get alone with God, you open his word, and you listen to his word, because it won't be long until you hear the same words that those disciples heard on that lake all those years ago, the same words that the disciples heard behind those locked, closed doors after Jesus had raised from the dead and appears to him for the first time. You're going to hear the words, peace. This is the power of God, and it's why we must give our lives to his word, because when Jesus shows up, he always speaks his word, and his word brings peace. You know, as a pastor, I've been in so many hospital rooms. I've been in rooms where loved ones are entering the presence of Christ. And can I just tell you, in times like that, what gives that room shalom more than anything else is the word of God. When you start quoting to them the scriptures, that's what gives peace to troubled souls. I like to read to people who are facing a surgery, and there's just doubt there and fear there. Isaiah 26:3, you keep him in perfect peace whose mind is stayed on you because he trusts in you. Jesus gives us peace through his word, and we will receive peace when our ears are tuned in and listening to what he has to say. So first and foremost, what Jesus does is speak a word to us. And whenever we open his word, Bill, we will hear him speaking peace over our lives, because the Bible says Satan's the author of confusion, not the Lord. That's 1 Corinthians. Satan's the author of confusion. But our God, he's the one who gives a peace that the scripture says passes all understanding, a peace that will guard our hearts and minds. This only comes from the Lord Jesus Christ. And so this is one of the major ways that he gives his peace, is he speaks his word to us. Isn't that powerful?
0: Yeah, it's so good. You know, Jared, in John 14:27, Jesus says, peace is what I leave with
2: yes.
0: you. It is my own peace that I give you. So that's
2: yes.
0: like, what is that, from his private stash?
2: Yes, it's coming straight from him. Isn't that
0: yeah,
2: beautiful?
0: That's what I want. Almighty. That's what I want.
2: Yes.
0: Yeah.
2: Absolutely. It's the only thing that's lasting.
0: Yeah. And then when you talk about shalom now being a reality instead of a wish, I love that. And then I do want to ask at the information booth in heaven about that scene in the boat when he's asleep on a cushion, because you and I have been on planes before where there's a huge change that hit turbulence and it wakes everybody up on the plane. Including you and me, if we've drifted
2: Absolutely.
0: Off to sleep, no one stays asleep during that. And that's the closest I can come to those guys being in the middle of a squall where they think they're going to die. And these are seasoned fishermen.
2: Right. They know a storm when they've seen
0: yes,
2: one.
0: Yes, they do. Yeah.
2: Yeah. That's a great illustration there on the plane for sure.
0: Because we've all had that happen. All right.
2: Yeah.
0: I think we'll just take a break and then we'll come back and continue our discussion with Pastor Jared Stevens. We're talking about the power of the resurrection and just the beauty of what God has given us through Jesus and why the resurrection matters. And we're looking in John chapter 20. So if you have a question or comment, it's welcome. The text line is open, 877-933-2484.
10: 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Like it's closing in. But Psalm 34:4 reminds us, I sought the Lord, and he answered me. 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Slowly, gently, fear begins to loosen its grip. 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
12: Let he who has ears to hear use them. This is Max Lucado. 8 times in the Gospels and 8 times in the book of Revelation, we are reminded that it's not enough just to have ears, it's necessary to use them. Jesus spent regular time with God, praying and listening. Luke 5:16 tells us, Jesus often withdrew to lonely places and prayed. If Jesus, the Son of God, the sinless Savior of humankind, thought it worthwhile to clear his calendar to pray, wouldn't we be wise to do the same? Jesus also spent regular time in God's Word. 3 times in the wilderness temptation, he used the Word of God to repel the attack of Satan. If we are to be just like Jesus, then we need to imitate his habits of prayer and Bible reading. This is Max Lucado.
13: There's no denying that the name of Jesus elicits strong reactions. This week on A New Beginning, Pastor Greg Laurie points out how the name of Jesus changes everything. We'll see the Lord rebuild.

0: to just, stiff arm the answer that's right in front of you. That is a state of unbelief. And again, that unbelief is what moves you away from the Lord, is what hardens the heart, and is what ultimately ends up, if you die in unbelief, you're dying separated from the Lord.
1: Amen.
0: Unbelief is that's the unpardonable sin,
1: It
0: right?
1: is. Yep, it is.
0: It's the rejection of the Holy Spirit who is wooing you to salvation and calling you to salvation, and you refusing to bow your will to the Lord.
1: Yeah. Jared,
0: And
1: one more quick question about John. He's in prison and he sends his followers out to ask, is Jesus the one? Do you think he was in doubt or despair?
0: that's a good question. I think what was going on there more than anything, Bill, if you read that passage of scripture, what Jesus comes back to him and answers the question. He said, "Hey, you go tell him that the blind see, the deaf hear." He's quoting Isaiah passage, and that Isaiah passage, if you were to continue reading it, it talks about those in prison getting out of prison. Jesus doesn't say that part of the verse.
1: Yeah.
0: And I think that John the Baptist, I do. I think there was a despair that was probably leading him to doubt. Is this, am I really, is this really happening? Because all of us have been in situations. That's what happens. Despairing of whatever it is we're up against. And that's when the doubts creep in.
1: Yeah.
0: When things are going great, you're not struggling with much doubt.
1: Right.
0: But when you're living for the Lord and a curveball comes your way, and it's not, I mean, this morning, my time alone with the Lord, I'm reading about Joseph, who for 2 years, he tells the cupbearer his dream, and we only have one verse in this, and it goes to the next chapter. And the cupbearer forgets about him, right? Joseph says, "Please remember me when you get out. Tell
1: Yeah.
0: him who's." Well, he didn't get out for 2 more
1: I
0: years.
1: know.
0: Cupbearer forgot about him. So 2 years. So that kind of despair will, of course, lead to doubt. And
1: Right.
0: what I want to make sure that we're telling our audience today is that doubt is okay. It like you can't have faith without having doubt. Like you get on an airplane. You used that earlier. Not a one of us get on an airplane. Like we are totally trusting that pilot. So
1: True.
0: doubt's present. You go to a restaurant and eat. You don't know what that cook put in that meal.
1: Yeah.
0: Like your exercise, faith and doubt are always going to be present.
1: Yeah.
0: Doubt's not the issue.
1: Yeah.
0: Unbelief is.
1: Yeah. Yeah. Let me ask one more question that came up. Does the text support that the disciples were really scared out of their minds in the storm, or were they just concerned? I ask, as many were fishermen and wondered what word the text uses when they wake him up.
0: It says if I would have to turn into it to look at verse 37. I don't have it right here in front of me, but yeah, I would say they were fearful for their lives. Absolutely.
1: Yeah. That's how
0: That's
1: I've always understood it as well.
0: It's Mark 4. I'm looking at it right now, verse 37. I believe it tells us that they were, a great windstorm arose so that the boat was already filling.
1: Oof,
0: Teacher,
1: okay.
0: do you not care that we are perishing?
1: Yep.
0: Yeah, they were terrified for their
1: That's
0: life.
1: trouble.
0: Yeah.
1: All
0: Yeah,
1: right.
0: they were terrified for their life. So, yeah, great questions, and I appreciate people engaging with the teaching. So here's I'm talking about Jesus giving peace. How does he give peace? One, his word. So, he speaks peace over them. But not only does he speak his word, but another way that he gives peace, I love this, is he shows his wounds. So he says one thing, he does another. He
1: Yeah.
0: speaks his word, but he shows his wounds. So Jesus shows up and he gives evidence of who he is. In both occasions, when Thomas wasn't there and when he was, Jesus did the same thing. He showed them his nail-pierced hands, and he showed them his spear-pierced side. So I don't want us to miss this, that peace came, and we can say fear and confusion and doubt left as a result of seeing Jesus and knowing it was him. And how did they know it was him? His wounds. The risen Christ is identified by his scars. By the way, Bill, just interesting point right here. The only thing has been said, the only thing that is man-made in heaven are the wounds of the Lord Jesus Christ. His wounds are a reminder to us that peace came through pain. that there's a cost associated with it. Listen to what Edward, this is a commentator,

0: Edward Klink. He said the display of wounds is not simply an act of identification, a proof to the disciples that the man standing in their midst is Jesus. Rather, they explain the source of his peace. The peace of God was entirely dependent on these specific wounds. The scars from the crucifixion declare shalom for the world. Isaiah was speaking about this very encounter when he announced that the punishment that brought us peace was on him, and by his wounds, we are healed. Thomas, he was no doubt in the dark. Can you imagine what he was feeling? He had missed out on seeing Jesus.
1: Mm-hmm.
0: And in the tense of the passage of scripture that we're looking at, verse 25, where it says the other disciples told him, "We have seen the Lord." The tense that's used there is this idea they kept repeating it. You know, I got to imagine Thomas was like, "Can you shut up? Can you stop it already?"
1: Yeah.
0: Because he had to be miserable to miss being in the room. You know, to quote Hamilton, the room where it happened.
1: Yeah.
0: The room where it happened. He missed it. And I don't know why Thomas wasn't there. You know, we can only use our imagination. Scripture doesn't tell us. Could have been that he was discouraged, and so he just took off. You know,
1: yeah.
0: Tom, go ahead, Bill.
1: My little struggle is Thomas has been with these 10 other guys for 3 years, night and day, and they tell him exactly something in unison, and he's still going, I'm not so sure. I thought that seemed like a little tiny bit of, I don't know what. Rebellion mistrust or something.
0: Well, you know, we're all made differently, right? And I always like to say when we come to know Jesus, he doesn't want to change our personality. He wants to channel it.
1: Right.
0: And Thomas is only mentioned two other times in scripture. So you get a sense when you read about him that he's kind of a guy. Yeah, we don't know this to be true, but he's only mentioned two other times. And the tendency, he's kind of a glass half empty kind of guy.
1: Mm-hmm.
0: If you look at the other times that he's mentioned in scripture. And again, I think we need to give the guy a break too. I mean, his dreams are shattered. What's happened to his Messiah Savior is worse than anything he could have imagined. And I think, you know, probably he just wanted to be by himself, sit in his misery. And, you know, but I think we also learn that you know, when we're in despair, the last thing we need to do is be by ourselves. In fact, you know, the disciples on the road to Emmaus, I think part of their issue when Jesus shows up on their walk is to get them back in community. Where he's like, "Where are y'all going?" Because they immediately went back to the disciples. So I would just say this, when you are discouraged and you're down, and I'll just add what we're talking about today, when you have doubts, you know, you don't really need to get away and avoid people, especially God's people. This is when you need community, and this is when you need the church the most. You know, how else are you going to hear his word mm-hmm. outside of your time alone? You're going to hear it in, you know, taken in Bible studies just like this. And so if you're a doubter, you need to press into community during times where you're struggling. Don't avoid it. Look at what Thomas missed because he wasn't in the room. I mean, he missed Jesus showing up, but Jesus in his grace, he shows up, he speaks peace. And notice, here's what I love. He doesn't rebuke Thomas. And nor did he rebuke the disciples earlier. Like, he didn't say, "Where'd y'all go?" You know, mm-hmm. like, you know, when I was lifted up on the cross, I was looking for all of y'all. Nobody was there. He didn't say anything like that. Instead, he gently turns to Thomas and addresses exactly what he was struggling with. He said, "Thomas, put your finger here and see my hands. Put out your hand and place it in my side. Do not disbelieve, but believe." And so I think it's beautiful that Jesus addressed what was in Thomas's heart. He knew what Thomas was struggling with, and it's when he went straight to him. And again, take note, Scripture doesn't even tell us if Thomas did. This is beautiful. Scripture doesn't even tell us if Thomas did what Jesus told him to.
1: Mm-hmm.
0: Like, I don't think he did.
1: No, he didn't.
0: Yeah, in other words, I don't think he touched the wounds. I think seeing them was enough.
1: Yep.
0: And in seeing this, Thomas makes one of the greatest confessions of faith in all of Scripture. Matter of fact, one commentator I read when I was studying this passage said, no other person in Scripture makes a confession as strong as this one. He's been called the son of David by blind Bartimaeus, the Messiah, the son of God by Peter at Caesarea Philippi. Palm Sunday, they're calling him the King of Israel, Hosanna. But here, Thomas, in seeing his wounds, makes this confession. He says, "My Lord and my God." What an incredible confession of faith. And I'm just telling you, if you're listening to us and you're doubting whether God can forgive you, doubting whether his presence is in your life, doubting whether he loves you, doubting whether he wants to use you, I'm just telling you this, listen to his word, because he'll speak peace over your life, and you focus on his wounds. And we can't look at them physically, but by faith, we can stare at the person of Christ, and we can see the wounds in his hands and in his side. And I believe when we do this, our doubts will dissipate, and it won't be long until we're saying, just like Thomas, my Lord and my God.
1: So powerful.
0: So, yeah, yeah. So we've got some application. All messages, you know, should have some shoe leather to them, Bill, where it's going to affect Monday through Friday.
1: Yeah. And don't you,
0: certainly some application.
1: I think we do that after our last break. Does that work?
0: Wonderful. That sounds good.
1: Good, good. Pastor Jarrett Stevens is my guest, and we'll be right back. Thanks for the great messages and notes. I just got a nice message from Barry that said, really appreciate this segment and the teaching. Way to go, Jarrett. We'll be right back.
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1: Okay, White and I talked nonstop during the break. So we're getting to the application phase of this powerful passage from John chapter 20. Our teacher is Pastor Jarrett Stevens, and I can't wait for the applications, Jarrett.
0: Yeah, well, we'll just jump right into it. So I'm lifting this application straight from the text. And if there, you know, obviously, if you're ever plagued with doubt, here's how I would encourage you, looking at Thomas's life and this exchange with Jesus, to deal with it. Number one is name it. This is what Thomas did. Verse 25, he named it. He said, unless I see in his hands the mark of the nails and place my finger in the place, I will not believe. He says, I will never believe. Whoa. And so I say, you know, Thomas gets a bad rap, but I say, let's give him props for at least being honest and
1: that's
0: naming,
1: pretty raw.
0: You know, yeah, naming where his struggle was. He didn't pretend. He didn't smile. He did not act like everything was okay. He put it on the table and named his doubt. And I think this is where it starts. And again, I would just encourage those. God knows our hearts. He knows what we're struggling with. And so he's not going to get angry over our doubts and questions and fears. When he came into the room with the disciples and later with Thomas, he came in love. And he came in grace and he came in peace. He didn't rebuke them. He came in love. So name your whatever it is you're doubting or struggling with. Secondly is wrestle it. You know, Lee Strobel, most of our listeners will be familiar with him. He was a atheist, Yale Law School grad, worked as a legal affairs editor for the Chicago Tribune, wrote the bestseller Case for Christ, as well as others. And he set out to, you know, disprove the resurrection. And over the course of time, studying, interviewing scholars, I think he was on this journey for like 21, 22 months, something like that. He came to a point where he ended up bowing his knees and trusting in Christ. And listen to what he wrote about doubt. He said, Christians can have doubts and they can have questions. And the unhealthy way to deal with that is to keep them inside where they fester and grow and can undermine our faith. The healthy way to deal with it is to talk about it and be honest about it. God doesn't get angry at us when we express our hesitations about him. It's fine to ask questions about God. It's permissible to wrestle with objections to Christianity. It's even okay to have doubts. as long as you pursue solid answers. You know, John 20, 26, the Bible says, 8 days later, his disciples were inside again and Thomas was with them. 8 days later, the disciples are locked in a room and Thomas is there. And again, I'm going to give Thomas props for this. He's hanging around. You know, he had to be wrestling with doubt the whole time. I mean, can you imagine being Thomas? You're one of the disciples, and Jesus has appeared to the women associates that were close to Jesus. He's appeared to all of the disciples. He's appeared to a couple of other believers on the road to Emmaus. He's appeared to all these people, but for Thomas, he's yet to appear to. That'd be a tough pill to swallow.
1: Yeah,
0: I mean,
1: it would.
0: You know, here Thomas is, one of the original 12. He was there for Jesus. He walked with Jesus there in his three-year ministry. Why hadn't he got to see him? I mean, if I was Thomas, I guarantee I'd be doubting. I'd be doubting, okay, is Jesus really alive? I mean, number one, dead people don't just raise from the dead. If there was an inkling of hope there, I'd be doubting, well, does he even love me or care about me? After all, I'm the only one he hasn't shown himself to. And I guarantee you, knowing my personality, Bill, I'd be going in my mind over and over again, what did I do? What was wrong with me that he didn't appear to me?
1: Sure.
0: And so, you know, again, Thomas is at least hanging around 8 days later. And so to me, he's wrestling with his doubts. And so I want to give Thomas some credit here. He's still trucking along. He hasn't completely thrown in the towel. And I don't want to be too hard on him. Again, as we said earlier, you know, doubt is normal and natural. So I want to encourage you, if you're struggling with doubt, name your doubt. Be honest about it. Wrestle your doubt. Don't just throw in the towel. Read, pray, seek answers. You know, there's so many good resources today. Go online and listen to great podcasts and go to the Bill Arnold Show and stay tuned in and listen to all these preachers and pastors that come on and teach the Bible in his interviews. Find answers to your questions. And then the one final thing I'd say in dealing with doubt is this, and that is you need to share it. You need to share in community how you're battling your doubt. And as God gives you victory, share how you overcame your doubt. Because I can promise you, wherever doubt is plaguing you, you're not the only one to experience it. And as you share, you'll be helping others as they process their own doubts. I guarantee you, when I started this Bible study at the top of the hour, Bill, and I said, here I am, a preacher, been following Jesus, you know, for 30 plus years now, been in, you know, pastoring for over 20. I guarantee you, when I said I had doubts as a young man about my salvation, about being a preacher, I guarantee you some people breathe a sigh of relief because they're thinking, man, if a Bible teacher or pastor struggle with that, you know, it makes me normal. I can, and he moved on and he grew, I can do it. And so when we share our doubts, we help people. And as we overcome our doubts, we help others overcome their doubts. I mean, think about Thomas's life. Don't you know he had a testimony to share everywhere he went? And I guarantee you, he used his story to encourage others. And, you know, history tells us, what's interesting about Thomas from a disciple standpoint is history tells us that he took the gospel further than any of the other disciples. According to Christian tradition, he went all the way to India, proclaiming the peace of Christ and sharing how he was on the verge of unbelief until Jesus showed up and gave him peace. And so your doubt that you are wrestling with and naming, I want to encourage you to share it with others, because it could be that in you sharing it frees someone up to fully trust the Lord. Jesus said something to Thomas after his confession that, you know, it'll be our closing thought as we wind down. Verse 29, Jesus said to him, "Have you believed because you have seen me? Blessed are those who have not seen and yet have believed." And Bill, he's talking about me and you and all of those that have come after that have never seen Jesus physically, who have never heard him with an audible voice. Mm. We've never been able to look at his wounds with our physical eyes.
1: Yeah.
0: And the truth is, that's not going to be our story. We don't get that. We have to look to Jesus by faith. But Jesus says, when we do, we are blessed. And this is for every single person listening today, we are blessed when we look to Jesus by faith and believe in him. So don't let doubt or disbelief have the last word. Instead, look to Jesus by faith. Listen to his word. Look at his wounds and say with Thomas, you are my Lord and you are my God.
1: So good, Jared. I want to leave with a very quick story. A friend of mine in Northern California had a church and his pastor said, I am filled with doubt. And as your pastor, I shouldn't be feeling this way. I need to resign. And the elder board said, preach your doubt.
0: Yeah, that's it.
1: Yeah.
0: Amen. Yeah. Amen. Preach your doubt.
1: Preach your doubt.
0: Great word.
1: Jared, what a great start to my day. Thank you for doing this. And I look forward to our next time together. And so
0: always
1: does my,
0: a privilege,
1: so,
0: Bill.
1: So does my audience, that's for sure.
0: Thank you so much.
1: Have
0: always
1: a great day.
0: Pleasure.
1: Yep. Pastor Jared Stevens has been my guest. After a short break, we're going to jump back into the book of 2 Peter and study that with Bible teacher and friend Jeff Verdorn. We'll be right back.

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2: A budget coach can set your finances in order. Hi, I'm Chuck Bentley with My Money Life from Crown. A listener reluctantly registered to meet with a trained Crown coach. She was ready for help with her financial mess. She knew she wasn't handling money wisely, but wasn't sure she really wanted to change. She felt judged by God and that it was too late to undo the damage of the past. She didn't know if she could live without a certain lifestyle. She says her coach was extremely gracious without sacrificing truth. The course gave her a bigger vision of God's will for her life in terms of contentment and purpose, and over a period of time, she made small changes. She had tried other methods, but Crown worked because it's grounded in God's Word. Others were based on behavioral change. Crown focuses on heart change. At age 48, she willingly followed a spending plan for the first time in her life. She did it happily and easily, saying that it was a true miracle. She learned that God had not rejected her, despite her misuse of money. She saw His tenderness, grace, and power to change her in an area of her life that she didn't think possible. She's seen and knows that He really is enough. She now recognizes that her life is not her own. She just needed a broader understanding of her identity so she could surrender everything to the Lord. She understands that nothing God calls her to do is beyond her ability or too complicated. He will equip and provide as she follows Him. She's satisfied with what He's provided without having to grasp for more. Now, if you're struggling with credit card debt, you can contact us for a budget coach or let Christian credit counselors help. 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
4: 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We're too tired to watch a movie. It seems we just don't have time to do anything together. The problem is not time, but how we schedule our time. 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Unfortunately for some, that time never comes. 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
5: Sometimes it seems like unbelievers have all the fun. 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

0: And a warm welcome to the Bill Arnold Show. So glad that we're going to spend some time today. I don't know if you were with me in the last hour, but Pastor Dr. Jarrett Stevens was my guest. He is all the way from Houston, Texas, and he taught on Doubting Thomas, and it was an awesome hour. I do highly recommend, if you missed that, check out the podcast and hear it from the beginning, because you will be blessed by that teaching. It was excellent, and I sort of complimented Jarrett on being a really excellent communicator, which he is. He's got great content and great tone. And I said to Wyatt before starting the show, I've got a doubleheader today because I've got Jeff in part two.
1: Yeah, and we're right up to part two now. So that's the good news.
0: And we won the first game and we're going to win the second one.
1: We fully expect you.
0: Jeff, welcome. Nice to have you here.
2: Hi, Bill. Good afternoon.
0: Yeah. So we're back in our study of 1 Peter chapter 2. So as always, I'd love a little review of what we talked about last time before we jump into the future.
2: Perfect. So we were in 1 Peter chapter 2, and we were to some of the ideas that we saw last time was that Peter was calling us foreigners and exiles in this world. Paul actually describes us in Hebrews. He says, we are strangers on this earth. And John says how we live in this world. He says to do not love the world or the things of this world. 1 John 2 verse 15. Now, obviously, that doesn't mean the people of the world. Remember, God says, for God so loved the world, meaning the people of the world. But John is saying, don't love the things of this world, the ways of this world. That's why Paul says in Romans 12, don't conform to this world. If you haven't noticed, Bill, the world's ways are generally 180 degrees opposite of God's ways. What God wants to unite, the world is busy trying to tear apart. What God says to keep separate, the world is trying to bring together. What God declares is true, the world says is lies and denies it. I mean, there's just so many ways, and we talked about some of the ways last time.
0: Mm-hmm.
2: Then Peter moves to verse 13, and it's about how we are to live, a little more detail on how we are to live in this world. So he says, we talked about submitting to our government. We talked about submitting to our masters or our employers, really, is what that means today. And that when we are insulted, we are entrusted ourselves to God, just as Jesus did when he was persecuted and crucified. So then verse 23 says about this Jesus who was persecuted and was crucified, it says that he committed no sin. And we spent a fair amount of time on that last time talking about that he who knew no sin became a sin offering for us. 1 Peter 1, earlier in our study, it says that we were bought with the precious blood of Christ, a lamb without blemish or defect. And this is such an important doctrine, Bill, because Christ had to be perfect. He had to be sinless. Jesus Christ is the only man, the incarnate God as man, who lived perfectly by the law of God, perfectly by faith, every day that he walked on earth, which actually then brings us to verse 24, because the idea that Jesus was the Lamb of God without spot or blemish or defect qualifies him to then pay for the sins of the world, which is where we're going to go in verse 24. So could you read verse 24?
0: Yeah, beautifully set up, Jeff. This is great. So in verse 24, it says, he himself bore our sins in his body on the cross so that we might die to sins and live for righteousness. By his wounds, you have been healed.
2: Oh, so this is a big one. There's a lot here, and we're going to need to talk about three different ideas here, that he bore our sins, that we are now to die to sins, and by his wounds, we have been healed. Well, what is Peter describing here? Well, first, that he bore our sins. So 1 John 2:2 says this. This is such an important verse to understand the atoning work of Christ on the cross when he bore the sins of the world on that cross 2,000 years ago. 1 John 2:2 says that he, Jesus, is the atoning sacrifice for our sins, and not only for our sins, but also for the sins of the whole world. This is what the cross was all about, for Jesus to pay for the sins of the whole world. In the King James, some of the listeners might be familiar with the King James version of this. It says that Jesus was the propitiation. Now, that's a big word. This is actually the Greek word hilasmos. This hilasmos is the idea of propitiation, but also expiation. Well, what is all that? What did Jesus do? What do these big words mean? Propitiation is the idea that the act of the cross that Jesus did on the cross appeased God or satisfied God of the wrath or the penalty that the offended party, through the sacrifice of the offering of Jesus on the cross, was satisfied. So his wrath or his anger or the penalty for the sin was satisfied by Jesus's crucifixion and paying for the sins of the world on the cross. Expiation is a similar concept, but it's a little different. Instead of being kind of God word, this is more our sin word, if you will. It's the act of atoning or removing the guilt or making amends so that the offense can be canceled or wiped away. Both of those concepts were completed on the cross. So as the perfect sacrifice, Jesus paid for the sins of the whole world. He is the atoning sacrifice for our sins, believer sins, and not only for our sins, but also for the sins of the whole world. That's why John the Baptist, by the way, proclaimed the first time he saw Jesus, the reason he came to the earth to begin with, he said, "Behold the Lamb of God who takes away the sins of the world." 1 John 1:29. That's why Jesus came, so that he could be the atoning sacrifice, the propitiation for the sins of the world, opening up this salvation that now is available to us to be reconciled to God through Jesus Christ and his sacrifice on the cross. That's, by the way, this verse ended with, "By his wounds we are healed." That's what that means. That's what that's all about. Now, we're going to get back to that in a minute. But primarily, it says that by Jesus's sacrifice on the cross, the door to salvation has opened up to whosoever believes will be saved, because your sins have been forgiven. Now remember, this does not mean that all people are saved. Just because Jesus, now this is hard. Just because Jesus died for all the sins of the world, for everyone's sin, that all means all, right? This does not mean that all are saved. There are so countless verses in the Bible that declare that salvation comes by faith. Everyone who calls on the name of the Lord will be saved, Romans says in chapter 10. John 3:16, whoever believes in me shall not perish, but have everlasting life. You must believe to be saved. Salvation is by faith. So think of the work on the cross this way. The cross is where God pardoned the entire world of sin. He paid for the sins of the world, and he grants this pardon to every single person in the world, to all of mankind. But that pardon, in order to be effectual, needs to be received. It needs to be accepted. You need to accept or receive Jesus Christ as your Lord and Savior. So when John the Baptist said, "Behold the Lamb of God who takes away the sins of the world," there's the pardon. But then John goes on to say in John chapter 3, "Whosoever believes has eternal life." There's the receiving or accepting the pardon. That's the faith portion. So God has pardoned our sin. We now need to believe in order to be saved.
0: I'm thinking of that passage in John that you mentioned, John 1:29. No one has ever in the history of the world been introduced that way. The next day, John saw Jesus coming toward him and said, "Look, the Lamb of God who takes away the sin of the world."
2: It's really incredible when you think about, here's John the Baptist, a prophet, who sees Jesus for the first time and obviously has some insight, some spiritual insight into who this person is. And in this simple statement, "He takes away the sins of the world," he proclaims to the world so much this complete atoning work of Christ on the cross for all sins, everybody's sin, past, present, and future, all means all. But that pardon, like I mentioned, needs to be received. So, yeah, very powerful.
0: Yeah.
2: He died to sin. So here's the next line in our verse, right? So we say he himself bore our sins in his body on the cross so that we might die to sin and live for righteousness. Okay, what does that mean? If we've already been forgiven, why do we need to die to sins and live for righteousness? Well, this is coming back to one of our big themes of Peter. Over and over, we've been seeing this. Peter's is saying, basically, that once you have been saved, now that you have been forgiven, now that you've been made holy, now that you've been made a saint, God wants you to now live that way. He wants you to live a life of a saved person. He wants you to live the life of a saint. Now that you have been forgiven, he wants you to not continue to sin and do this sin that you've been forgiven for. That's why Christ died, for goodness sakes. Now die to sin and live for righteousness. So I've forgiven you of your sins. Now die to sins in this world. Don't participate in the sins. That's how the world acts. I've got a different calling for your life. You've been declared a saint. You've been declared holy in my eyes by the blood of Christ. Now live that way. And that's been our big theme in that keeps coming up over and over again in Peter. You've been made righteous. Now live righteous. You've been made a saint, declared a saint by faith in Jesus Christ. Now live as a saint. You have been forgiven of your sin. Now die to sin and live for righteousness. And by the way, this is one of Paul's big themes. We see it in Romans chapter 6. We see it in Galatians 2. Galatians 2:20, one of the, probably the second most well-known verse in Scripture, I would argue, behind maybe John 3:16, which is about salvation. Galatians 2:20 says, I have been crucified with Christ, and I no longer live, but Christ lives in me. The life I now live in the body, I live by faith in the Son of God who loved me and gave himself up for me. I have been crucified with Christ. So Paul in Romans chapter 6 says, we've died to sin. How can we live in this sin any longer? We've been crucified to the world and to the pleasures of the world. And so we know, he goes on to say in chapter 6, by the way, that we know our old self was crucified with him so that the body that was once ruled by sin might be done away with, that we should no longer be slaves to sin, but slaves to righteousness. So Romans 6:11 says, so in the same way, count yourself dead to sin, but alive to God in Christ Jesus. So here's this idea. Know that you've been crucified with Christ. You are now dead. You're dead to sin. So reckon it. Count yourself dead to sin and submit, therefore, to God. That's Romans 6 right there. That's this beautiful sanctification chapter, that now that you've been forgiven of sins, reckon yourself dead to sin and alive to God in Christ Jesus. Powerful.
0: Really strong. In verse 24, Jeff, where it says, he himself bore our sins in his body on the cross. That is such an amazing verse. And speak to someone who is probably still beating themselves up because they haven't forgiven themselves yet. God has forgiven them. Somebody that they may have offended has forgiven them, but they're still punishing themselves for not forgiving themselves. Is that a guy talk question, or is you want to tackle that one?
2: No, that's a great question, especially in the context of what we're talking about right now.
0: Yeah.
2: Let me tackle it this way. The moment that a person is saved, Scripture says that that is salvation or justification.
0: Right.
2: And many theologians will say that the moment you're saved, your sins are forgiven, past, present, and future. You have now been, as we just read, that he is the propitiation of our sins. It's done. And so the concept is that at the moment we're saved from the penalty of sin. God no longer counts our sins against us. He has separated them as far as the east is from the west, and he remembers them no more. And so why should you hold yourself guilty for your past sins when God doesn't even count them against you anymore. So understand you've been declared righteous by God, period. Now, part two, this idea of now living for Christ, being sanctified for Christ, this is the second part of salvation where we are being saved from the power of sin. Sin still has power over us. I don't know anybody, I don't know if you've ever met anybody, Bill, that is completely without sin. We all fall short just about every day, I think, in some way or another, because God even says anything done outside of perfect faith is sin. So unless you're walking by perfect faith, you're falling short. That's the reality of the Christian walk. But as we die to sin, the power of sin becomes less and less and less. And now here's the good news. One day, the third part of salvation, the future part of salvation, says that we will be glorified and we're saved from the presence of sin than from all eternity. So right now, Christian, the penalty of sin is gone. It's been taken care of. God no longer counts your sins against you. As we continue to miss the mark, as we continue to sin, God desires us to not fall to the power of sin, but to live for righteousness today, right now. And we all struggle in that battle. But one day, you'll be saved from the presence of sin. It will be no more struggle. We'll think about that. We'll no longer struggle to do what is right. When we're in glory, we'll be saved from the presence of sin. It will be no more. Our whole body, soul, and spirit will be made perfect. And that's going to be a glorious day for sure.
0: All right, let's take a little break. We'll be right back as we continue our study in 1 Peter with Bible teacher Jeff Verdorn. We'll be right back.
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6: 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It makes us smile. But I like the combo of like, hey, when it's time to have fun and get those kids laughing, you can do it. But when it's time to sacrifice and do the hard stuff, you can do it too. Sometimes there's hard stuff to do. You can't always just be the one to make them laugh.
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0: I'm back with Jeff Verdorn. We are in 1 Peter. We're in 1 Peter chapter 2. And that verse 24, Jeff, is really powerful. I have really enjoyed digging deep into that one.
2: Yes. So if you could, do you still have it up? Read the last part of that verse.
0: I'll read the whole thing. He himself bore our sins in his body on the cross so that we might die to sins and live for righteousness. By his wounds, you have been healed.
2: Okay, so here is this. Peter is actually quoting from Isaiah from the Old Testament here. I mentioned this phrase, by his wounds you have been healed, earlier, and just saying this is salvation, right? This is what this is talking about. Now, I just want to comment on this because some in Christianity use this phrase as some kind of a guarantee of physical healing in this world. This is not, I do not believe that this is a promise, a divine promise that God will physically heal us because of Jesus's wounds. The healing that God does promise is the healing from the greatest sickness and disease of all, and that is sin and death. And so this verse beautifully promises this spiritual healing through Christ's suffering on the cross. By his wounds, we have been healed, and that is the salvation healing. I know that some would then want to go to James, and James 5 talks about if you go to the elders and are anointed with oil, that you will be healed and so on. And they paint a picture that God promises physical healing. And I just don't see that. And I think our experience in our lives know that. We all know faithful, wonderful Christian people who have prayed and have had their churches and their families praying for healing, even anointed with oil by the elders, and yet they have still succumbed to this sickness or this disease. And so I look, can God physically heal? And the answer is, of course he can. But for things like physical healing, I think we have to fall back on, if it is so, his will. And if it's his will be done. But I know that God, there is a healing that God does promise, and that's the spiritual healing of salvation from sin and of death. Mm-hmm. So, yeah.
0: So when people do pray, and I know they have prayed that by his stripes I will be healed, and they want to apply that to a physical malady or a sickness or a cancer or something, and I stand with them in agreement that God will do exactly what he promises, but I don't really see that as a promise, as a physical healing, although it is a very strong verse that I know people love to attach to their prayer request.
2: It is, and it's they're taking the meaning of it and applying it to the physical. At the same time, Bill, you know, Jesus says, "You have not because you ask not." So I we should always ask. For if you have someone who is sick, pray for them and pray for God to heal them. You know, I have seen countless instances where someone has had a sickness, a disease, and they'll say it's gone, it's been healed. And I'm sure you have heard this over your lifetime too, where people say, "I just know God healed them," and it's so powerful, and he does. Now, why not every time? Well, okay, that's a great mystery. I don't have the answer to that one. But I do know this. I do know that spiritual healing, salvation healing, is guaranteed. And I guess we just have to submit to God and just say, if your will, then let it be done for physical healing. But so we ask and we pray. We know that oftentimes the prayer for physical healing is not answered. And by the way, this makes sense, because if every prayer for physical healing was answered by God, well, then wouldn't that mean that we would never die and that we would live forever because we would never die physically? And wouldn't that be eternal life? And wait a minute, he does offer us eternal life, but he says flesh and blood cannot inherit the kingdom of God. We need to die and receive our glorified bodies, and then we will live forever.
0: Mm-hmm. When it comes to prayer requests, Jeff, don't you think that a physical condition is what we hear most often?
2: It is. So I run a small church in my larger church, my home church, on Sundays, and every morning we have prayer time. And often the prayers that we are saying for people in the group and for family members of the group are for physical healing. You know, I've heard some pastors describe prayer as, you know, it just a laundry list of physical ailments that we're praying for, and we need to move beyond that to higher, loftier prayers and so on. But you know what? I think when someone has physical issues, those are the most pressing issues for them, for their family. Their child is sick, their mother is sick, their spouse is sick, there's sickness and disease. I don't know if you've noticed, but this world is broken. Since Genesis chapter 3 in the fall, we've had sickness and disease and death and brokenness, and that's the world we live in. And so I never mind praying for God to bring healing and comfort and peace to those who are sick, because that is the most immediate need right now for many people. So yes, we often are praying for physical ailments in our church.
0: What about then someone who might feel like I didn't have enough faith, or I didn't ask in the right way, or didn't believe properly, therefore I wasn't healed?
2: Yeah, so yeah, that's a can of worms.
0: This is
2: often justified by many because they see some of the healings in Scripture where Jesus says your faith has healed you, right? And so some will teach, the umbrella that this kind of theology is under is generally called things like the prosperity gospel or the name it and claim it. I call it kind of vending machine Christianity. You put your faith in and you move God and get what you want out of it. Look, we put our faith in Jesus Christ for salvation. God's healing is not a question of our faith. We don't put our faith in and then get healing out. You remember the disciples had very small faith, and Jesus says, "Oh, you of little faith." It happens a couple times. One is when they're in the boat and calming the storms. And what he means by that is that they didn't understand who this guy was that just calmed the wind and the waves. It's the creator of the wind and the waves in the boat with them. Mm-hmm. And they didn't understand that. They asked, who is this man? Even the wind obeys him. Well, they didn't understand the creator of the wind and the waves was in the boat right then and there. Your level of faith is the key to your faith, is the object to that faith, right? And Jesus is always faithful as the object of your faith. So even the smallest amount of faith will save you, right? And that's what the faith does. It saves you. This whole concept that if you just have enough faith, you'll be healed. Well, obviously, when something goes wrong, then the attack is, well, you just didn't have enough faith. Mm-hmm. And I just reject that theology completely. So,
0: you know, I often say to God in my prayer time, Lord, you have information about my life that I don't. Mm. And I can rest assured as I place these concerns in your hands that you will take care of them. Amen.
2: If he's a good God, then we can trust him to do good.
0: Yeah.
2: And to lead us, to guide us, to direct our paths, to protect us. But remember, in this world, you will have trouble. So bad stuff happens even to Christians. But Jesus says, but take heart. I've overcome the world. I remember a pastor long ago that I heard, he said, you know, there's no final victory in this life, but we have victory for the next. And so Paul says that we may be persecuted, struck down, abandoned, but not destroyed. This world can knock us down, but it can't destroy us because we are held in God's hands. So the promise of final victory is not a physical healing and living longer. The final victory that we have in Christ is the next life. It's eternal life, and eternal life is a very big deal. So if God decides to heal us, wonderful. That's great. But he may not. But remember this great promise of God. He's working all things for good. It's like a giant, you know, maze. There's a million, there's billion, there's trillions of decisions that are going on every day in this world, and God's working them all for his purposes. We just need to trust that.
0: Jeff, I have to bring up something our friend Justin Jepson said, our friend 007 that used to be on Guy Talk. Mm-hmm. And mm-hmm. he was talking about praying, and he says, whenever you take something to the Lord and you ask him for something, pray these words after your request so that, and then fill in the rest of it. Is that, are you following?
2: Yes.
0: Yeah, Lord,
2: restore
0: my energy so that I can continue to be loving my neighbors better and doing work in the community or evangelism. Give it a reason.
2: Yes, it's akin to ending your prayer, your will be done, right?
0: Yes.
2: So when you pray in Jesus' name, what you're really praying in the name, the character, and the will of Jesus, of God. So you're saying, you know, is, dear Lord, I need a brand new car in Jesus' name, by, you know, because that's your will.
0: Yeah.
2: It's kind of like that. If it's God's will, remember Jesus's prayer in the garden when he asked for something for himself, but he ended it with, but not my will, but your will be done.
0: And he led a perfect sinless life to that point.
2: I know. And always had the right motivation of the heart.
0: Amen.
2: And we don't. And yet he said, not my will, but your will be done.
0: Yeah. Amazing. All right, Jeff, let's take a little break here. We'll be right back with Jeff Verdoren. We're going to continue our study in 1 Peter chapter 2. We'll be right back.
9: The faithfulness of God is the glue that holds this world together. If God should for one moment withdraw his hand from this earth, it would fly into chaos and be forever gone.
10: You're the only rock that I could ever stand on. You're the only one for me.
9: God's faithfulness is established in the very heavens.
10: The sun goes up, the sun comes down. This old world keeps spinning round.
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0: 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Never once has it failed.
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5: Because I work overtime, so my question is, how do I budget when I don't have the same amount of money every week?
6: I'm 19 with the child and another one on the way. How do people get through every day at my age?
7: Questions that demand an answer. I'm Dr. Randy. I hope

0: David and his son. He had a baby by Bathsheba. Remember the whole incident with David and Bathsheba? They have a child, but the child dies very young after birth. And he's was mourning while the child was still sick and alive. But once the child died, David stopped, cleaned himself up, and they said, "Why have you stopped mourning?" He says, "Well, he's died now. There's nothing I can do." And he says, "Besides, I will see him again and be united with him again." Well, that's the hope that we have.
1: Yes, it is.
0: Well, if you have loved ones who are sick, and if God doesn't physically heal them and they're a believer in Christ, you will see them again. So I'd like to go back and rephrase this idea that we have all sinned. I'm talking about people now, adults, and fall short of the glory of God. So we're all separated from God. And so this conjures up this idea of the parable of the lost sheep. Everybody knows the parable of the lost sheep. Suppose one of you had 100 sheep and loses one of them. Doesn't he leave the 99 in the open country and go after the lost sheep until he finds it? Well, the answer is, of course he does. Remember, this parable in Luke 15 starts with, suppose one of you has these sheep. Suppose one of you. And the answer is, well, of course we would go and look for one of our lost sheep. And so the interpretation of this parable, which is, I think, all about salvation, is God. Is if you would go after one of your lost sheep, so too God would go after his lost sheep. So this is another one of these verses. We're going to camp here for a little bit because this is an important concept, that God's heart, God's desire is that none should perish. God wants all men to be saved, all people to be saved. The Lord is not slow to keeping his promise. 2 Peter says, we'll get there eventually.
1: Yeah.
0: He is patient with you, not wanting any to perish, but everyone to come to repentance. That is God's heart. Paul says it this way in 1 Timothy chapter 2. He says he wants all men to be saved and to come to the knowledge of the truth. That's why God goes after each and every person in the world. He does not go after one lost sheep, just one, and drag them back into the kingdom, you know, against their will somehow. No, no, no, no, no. This is not about God picking one sheep and bringing him into the kingdom. This is about God drawing all people to himself. He goes after them. When Jesus was about to be crucified, he says this. He says, "When I am lifted up, I will draw all men to myself. I will go after each one." Remember that at the end of the I'm getting ahead of myself here, but I'm going to do the ending here first so we can talk about it more. The ending of the parable of the sheep is that heaven rejoices every time someone repents and turns to God. So don't forget, God goes after the sheep, but the sheep needs to repent to come back into the fold. Now, that's not clear in the parable language, but the end of that parable makes it very clear that in the same way, heaven rejoices every time a sheep repents and returns to God.
1: Mm-hmm.
0: And so let's look a little at how God goes after the lost. How does God go after the sheep? And it's actually a profound and robust way that God goes after the world, in both general revelation that he's given to the whole world and specific revelation that he's given through the word of God in the person of Jesus Christ, who is the word who became flesh and died and rose again for us. So how are the ways? One, Romans 1 says that creation declares God's glory. When you open your eyes, you look out a window, or you're outside by a lake or a mountain or even just a bird, you should see that there is a creation. And when we see there's a creation, we should know, God says we do know inherently that there is a creator. In the same way, if you were to look at a painting, you would say, oh, someone painted that. Or a building, someone built that. Or a sculpture, someone sculpted that. In the same way, creation declares that there is a creator and his name is God, right? Number two, God says in Romans chapter 2 that the righteous requirements of the law are written on our hearts. Every people on every continent in every century

0: has had some understanding of morality, of what is right and what is wrong. Philosophers for hundreds of years have declared that the idea that man knows right from wrong inherently, we can then conclude that because we have a moral law written on our hearts, that there must have been a moral law giver. And that, of course, is God. And that's what actually Romans 2 declares. Ecclesiastes chapter 3, verse 11 says that God has written eternity on our hearts. What does that mean? It means that all people in all ages and all times have had this understanding that there's something after this life. There's an eternity that comes after this life. Now, not everybody understands the reality of it. Some make up stories or bury their kings with treasures for the afterlife or believe you're reincarnated in some way and so on. So not everybody has the truth, but the idea that this life doesn't end with death, God has written that on man's heart. And then he says, number four, he sends the Holy Spirit out into the world to convict the world of sin and righteousness and judgment. That's God knocking, by the way.
1: Mm-hmm.
0: Remember Revelation chapter 3, verse 20. God says, I stand at the door and knock. Whosoever opens the door, I will come in and eat with them and they with me. I think this is a beautiful picture of salvation, that God is knocking on the door of the heart of every single person in the world. And then, of course, number five, the church is supposed to go out and preach the gospel to the world. And when the gospel is preached, Paul promises that it will come along with power and deep conviction of the Holy Spirit. So there's a whole bunch of ways that God is drawing all men to himself. He's going after them all. And in the greatest way of all, through his son, Jesus Christ, who said one of his mission statements that he said in Luke 19 is he came to seek and to save that which is lost. He's going after the lost sheep, and every lost sheep he is going after. That's why God came to this earth, to go after the lost sheep of the world. He came to seek and to save that which is lost. He's like a shepherd. And suppose one of you had a sheep that was lost, wouldn't you go after it? Of course we would. So does God. He goes after every single lost sheep. And then the verse 25 that we're looking at, it ends with this idea that, but now you have returned to the shepherd. Well, what does that mean? We're all like sheep gone astray, but now you have returned to the shepherd. Well, that just simply means you've returned. You've repented. You've believed and have now returned to the fold, to God's fold. You've been reconciled to him. It just simply means you've been saved. So the picture is that mankind has gone astray. We're lost. We're unsaved. But when we believe in the Lord Jesus Christ, we return to the shepherd. We're saved. We're reconciled to God. That returned, by the way, is the Greek word epistropho. I'm not a Greek expert. Epistropho. And what that means is that's repent, that returning, to turn to God. So it's the same word in Acts 3:19. Repent then and turn to God so that your sins may be wiped out. And that is exactly what the sheep does. And that's when heaven rejoices every single time someone believes in the Lord Jesus Christ. They turn to him for their salvation and is saved. All of heaven rejoices. And that's how the parable of the lost sheep ends. I tell you that in the same way, there will be more rejoicing in heaven over one sinner who repents. That's returning, that is described here in verse 25. That's salvation. Christ goes after the sheep. He draws them to himself. He knocks on the door, but the sheep need to repent. The sheep need to believe. The sheep need to open the door. And when they do that, when they put their faith in, God will come in. Christ comes in and eats with them and they with him. That is salvation. You will be saved.
1: Mm.
0: Cool.
1: Yeah. In Luke 15, Jeff, when he starts with, suppose one of you, and I always think of the group that was gathered there. There were, you know, a bunch of people gathered around him, but there were also there were like two groups. There was the sinners and the tax collectors. They wanted to hear Jesus, and then there were the the Pharisees that were there to criticize him for welcoming sinners.
0: Yeah, and they were basically condemning him for going after one of the lost sheep, the sinners and the tax collectors, right?
1: Yeah.
0: And he's saying, no. Suppose one of you teachers of the law, you Pharisees, you self-righteous, if you lost one of your sheep, wouldn't you go after him? And they all say, of course we would. And so Jesus is saying, that's what I'm doing here. I'm mingling with the sinners and the tax collectors. I'm going after them.
1: Mm-hmm. Jeff, let me take our last break. We'll be right back with Jeff Verdorn. We're in 1 Peter chapter 2. If you have a question or comment, it's welcome. 877-933-2484. Again, 877-933-2484.
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6: Bill took a minute and now he's back.
7: I am back with Bible teacher and friend Jeff Verdorn, and we are in 1 Peter chapter 3. We're going to end up working through 2 Peter, and we'll just keep going. We'd go to 3 Peter, but there's no such thing.
8: Well, we did the T's last time, so yeah. Maybe there's more P's that we need to go through.
7: Yeah, we'll check it out. So let's jump into 1 Peter chapter 3. I'm going to read 6 verses. It starts like this. Wives, in the same way, submit yourselves to your own husbands so that if any of them do not believe the word, they may be won over without words by the behavior of their wives when they see the purity and reverence of your lives. Your beauty should not come from outward adornment, such as elaborate hairstyles and the wearing of gold jewelry or fine clothes. Rather, it should be that of your inner self, the unfading beauty of a gentle and quiet spirit, which is of great worth in God's sight. For this is the way the holy women of the past, who put their hope in God, used to adorn themselves. They submitted themselves to their own husbands, like Sarah, who obeyed Abraham and called him her Lord. You are her daughters if you do what is right and do not give way to fear.
8: Well, I think that's straightforward.
7: Yeah, so let's move on.
8: Let's move on. Yeah. Let's come back to it. But I want to read the husband's part as well, and then we'll talk about both. So if you could, read verse 7 about husbands.
7: Okay. Husbands, in the same way, be considerate as you live with your wives and treat them with respect as the weaker partner and as heirs with you of the gracious gift of life, so that nothing will hinder your prayers.
8: So, again, I mean, this is kind of straightforward. However, culture and modern culture causes some to go, ooh, did God really just say some of those things? Like, we need to submit to them and they're the weaker partner and all this. These are not, you know, politically correct statements that God is saying here. Well, God is not politically correct, first of all. But it's the cultural aspects, of course, of men and women and our relationships today that I think prevent us from saying these are just straightforward passages about how wives should act and how husbands should act. Let me quote from Ephesians, because in Ephesians chapter 5, this is another place where Paul, describes what wives and husbands should do. So in Ephesians chapter 5, verse 22, Paul writes, "Wives, submit to yourselves to your own husband as you do to the Lord." And to husbands, he says in verse 25 of Ephesians chapter 5, "Husbands, love your wives just as Christ loved the church and gave himself up for her. Now, if you're wondering, well, which one of those is harder? It's like, well, both. There's a mutual submission going on here. I think one of the issues, Bill, is that women, wives, tend to read the part about their husbands and say, oh, husbands, you need to be doing this. And the husbands read the part about the wives and they say, wives, you need to be doing this. And no, wives read the wives' part, husbands read the husband's part. But Ephesians 5:21 sums up this whole topic. It says, submit to one another then out of reverence for Christ. How do we submit to one another? Well, Jesus submitted to the Father. Children are to submit to their parents. Citizens submit to the authority that God has placed over them. Was Jesus a good leader? Of course he was, but yet he came not to serve, but to be served. We don't lead authoritatively. We lead in a service kind of way. We give ourselves up for our wives. And wives, we love our husbands and we submit to them as unto the Lord. Submit to one another then as to the Lord. I think one of the problems we have with these verses, Bill, is this word submission. And culturally, we just see those as very negative things. And yet, if you were to say that Christ submitted to God perfectly, you'd say, no, that's a beautiful thing. And it actually is a beautiful thing. That's why I think these verses are pretty straightforward in and of themselves, except they've been corrupted by our cultural understanding of this word submission.
7: Mm-hmm. So in verse 6, like Sarah, who obeyed Abraham and called him her Lord. How do we understand the called him her Lord?
8: Yeah, so this is not like reverence or deity or anything but it's just a recognition that that Abraham, look, men still should be the spiritual heads of the family, right? You're the protector and the provider. It calls the women the weaker partner. You don't need to go down that path.
7: Fortunately, but we're out of time. So yeah, you're getting saved.
8: We are a good thing.
7: Yeah,
8: but that's self-evident to us and to God. It's just the world that says that. So, just remember the key to this whole passage: submit to one another, then, out of reverence for Christ.
7: All right, Jeff, that was a great hour. Thank you so much for the teaching, and have a great rest of your day. That is all the time we have for the show. If you missed any, please check out the podcast. Dr. Jarrett Stevens was an hour. A one and Jeff in hour two. Have a great show tomorrow. Dr. Craig Blomberg is going to join the show and Dave Ryerson. So don't miss it. Have a great night, everyone. I'll see you tomorrow.

Elijah had nothing left. Victory behind him at Mount Carmel, fear ahead of him, and exhaustion all around him. So God met him there, not with a lecture, but with rest, food, sleep, care, a quiet reminder, you're not alone. Sometimes healing begins with something simple, because God sees what you need. God wanted Elijah to be whole and well, and he wants that for you too. Connecting faith to life, Faith Radio.

earn his recognition. You don't earn it. God is love, and God loves you unconditionally. Now, let me explain the difference between religion and a relationship. Religion is what you do for God. Relationship is what God has done for you. Jesus did not come to give you religion. God isn't interested in religion. God is interested in you having a relationship. And the Bible is all about what God has done for you and what Jesus did for you on the cross, not about what you do for God. And so Jesus says, I don't want your religion, I want a relationship. You will lose your happiness every time you forget this. Every time you think, I've got to earn God's smile, I've got to earn God's love, I've got to do something really cool to make God love me. No, you don't. Philippians chapter 3, verse 3. We Christians glory in what Jesus has done. Circle that, has done, past tense. On the cross, Jesus said, it is finished, I've done it all. What Jesus Christ has done for us, and we realize that we are helpless to save ourselves. We're not trying to earn our way to heaven. We're not trying to work our way to heaven. We're not trying to prove we're good enough to get to heaven, because none of us are good enough to get to heaven. It's only God's grace. You need to relax in God's grace. I love the Message paraphrase of this verse. Says, we couldn't carry this off by our own effort, and we know it. I like that. Now, one of the things that will rob you of your happiness is what I call the first trap, and I'm going to give you five traps out of this passage today. And the first trap that will take away your happiness, write this down, is legalism. Legalism is the attitude that I have to prove my love to God. Legalism is trusting in what I do for God instead of what Jesus did for me. Trusting that I have to do rules and regulations and rituals and restrictions and all these things in order to prove myself worthy. That's called legalism. In other words, if I just keep the Ten Commandments, then God will let me into heaven. Well, number one, you can't even name them, much less keep them. Okay, so you're not keeping the Ten Commandments. I'm telling you right now, you're not. You're not. You've broken them. You say, what about the adultery? The Bible says if you've ever lusted in your heart, then that's like adultery. So guess what? You're guilty of them all. The Bible says if you hate somebody in your heart, it's like murder. So you're guilty of all of them, and that's why you need grace. So relax. Relax in God's grace. Now, Paul says in this passage in verses 3 to 6, he says, before I became a Christian, he says, I was a legalist. In fact, he says, I was a professional legalist. I was trying to earn heaven through rituals, through my race, through religion, through rules, and through reputation. And he goes, it wasn't working. He said, if anybody was a legalist, I was. In fact, in verse 6, he says this, in legalistic righteousness, I was faultless. In other words, for a guy who was a rule keeper, he said, I did it. I kept all the rules. I was a good man. By the way, how do you know when you are a legalist? Here's how. The telltale sign is this. You are judgmental of other people. You are harsh on other people. Anytime you see somebody who's judgmental of others, critical of others, the reason why is I don't feel good about me because I know I'm not measuring up, so I certainly don't want you feeling good about you, so subconsciously I'm critical of everybody else because I don't think I am accepted and loved. How do you know when you're living by grace? You're gracious to others. When somebody is living by grace, they go, hey, God's forgiven me, I'm gonna forgive you. God's cut me some slack, I'm gonna cut you some slack. I'm getting by on simply on the grace of God, so I'm gonna give you grace. The more legalistic you are, the more critical and the more judgmental you are, and the more you live by God's grace, the more gracious you are to other people. Legalism is it'll suck your life dry of happiness. It sucks churches dry of happiness. You ever go to a legalistic church? That church is not happy. There's no joy in a legalistic church. Everybody's just there out of duty, out of guilt, out of shame, and things like that. Verse 9, Paul says this, I no longer count on my own goodness, and I no longer count on my own ability to obey God's laws. Instead, I trust Christ to save me. I relax in God's grace. For God's way of making us right with himself is through faith. In other words, the way you earn the smile of God is you don't earn it.
It's not

0: your performance, it's his pardon. It's what he's already done. So you get up in the morning and say, Lord, I just want to remind myself, I'm completely forgiven. Woohoo. Is that a way to start the day? You think you'll be happier if you start the day going, everything I've ever done wrong is completely forgiven. Is that a good thing to start the day with? Yes, that's a habit of happiness. I relax in God's grace. You know, one of my other mentors was the founder of Modern Management, Peter Drucker. And I asked Peter one day, I said, Peter, what was it that caused you to finally step across the line and invite Jesus Christ into your heart? And he told me this, he was in his 90s by this time. He said, Rick, the day that I finally understood the true meaning of grace, I realized I'm never getting a better deal. Yeah. And it's true. And why would anybody reject the grace of God? In the Bible, the word joy is the Greek word chara. And in the Bible, the word grace is the word charis. They come from the same root word. Chara and charis, we get the word charisma from that word, or charismatic. Joy and grace go together. The more grace you live by, the more joy you're going to have in your life. That's the first habit. Relax in God's grace. Now, in the next verse, verse 7, we get the second daily habit of happiness, and it's this. Remember what matters most. Every day, I need to remember what matters most. When I get up in the morning, I need to remind myself what counts and what doesn't count. I should not be distracted by what's inconsequential in life, what's petty, what's trivial, what really doesn't matter, what's unimportant. Now, why is this an important habit? Have you realized, have you noticed how easy it is to lose your joy over some small thing? It's usually the small irritations that cause you to lose your happiness. Somebody cuts you off in the middle of the road, you're trying to make a turn, and they won't let you do it. You lose your happiness. Or, you know, you're having a bad hair day, or the clothes you put on don't fit anymore. That'll cause you to lose your happiness real quick, okay? And it's the little things, and yet do those things really matter in life? No, they do not. And so if you want to be a happy person, Paul says in Philippians 3, you need to remember what matters most, not worry about all the stuff you used to think was so important before you knew Jesus Christ. Verse 7, he says this, all those things that I once thought were so important to me, I now consider worth nothing because of Christ. All those things that I thought were so important to me, I now consider worth nothing now that I know Christ. Okay, what was the most important thing to you before you met Jesus Christ? I mean, somebody said work, yeah. Some would say career. Some would say making money. Maybe it was getting a date. Maybe it was being popular. Maybe it was having security. It could be being famous or, you know, whatever, making a whole lot of money. Paul says, you know what, all those things, they're just not that important to me anymore. I'm not running the rat race because even if you win the rat race, you're still a rat. And I don't need to worry about keeping up with the Joneses because they just refinanced for bankruptcy. So, you know, he says, all those things I used to think were so important, being cool, looking cool, you know, having the goods, looking good, feeling good. He goes, that's just not that important anymore because it's not going to matter in the long scheme of thing. He says, the stuff doesn't matter anymore. How do you know if you've really been saved? How do you know if you've been saved by Jesus Christ? I'll tell you how you know. Your values change. If your values haven't changed, you haven't been saved because you can't have somebody as big as God come into your life and it not change you. It changes your values. All those things I used to think were cool, I don't care about them anymore. Now, I gave my life to Christ as a young man, and I actually remember one time a young guy coming up to me, and he was a friend of mine, and he was really into the drug scene. Every weekend, he'd go party hardy. He'd get drunk. He'd take a lot of drugs. He'd sleep with a different girl every weekend. He was living a pretty wild life, and he came to me and said, you know, Rick, the problem with you is as a Christian, you're restricted. He said, you don't get to have any fun. You got all these don'ts in your life. He said, you're restricted. And I looked at him and I said to this friend of mine, I said, you know what? I take all the drugs I want to take. I get drunk all I want to get drunk. I party wild as much as I want to party wild. And I sleep with as many women as I want to sleep with. Here's the difference. Jesus Christ changed my want to. I don't want to do those things. I don't want to do those things. They are cheap thrills. Are you kidding me? I'm on a permanent high, and I don't have a hangover from it. Because all those things that used to seem so cool, so important, so valuable, really, they're worthless. They don't matter. Now, here's the problem. When you first become a Christian, you realize that. But as time goes on, the world around you tries to brainwash you back into thinking that stuff that's not important is important. Like having the newest pair of shoes and having the newest clothes and things like that. And because here's the trap. You might write this down. The trap that's going to keep you from this habit is pop culture. The culture around us. Because every day there are thousands of advertising messages that says you aren't worth anything until you've got our product. And this should matter to you. And even television news makes every item sound like it's the most important thing of the day. It's not. Nothing is as worthless as yesterday's newspaper. That's why you line the kitty thing with it. Okay? Okay, because you don't, because the news is over. It's not worth anything today. And the world tells you because it's immediate and it's current, it's important. No, the urgent and the immediate and the relevant are not necessarily important. So what you have to ask yourself is this question on everything. How much will this matter in 100 years? How much will this matter in 5 years? How much of what I'm worrying about right now is going to matter tomorrow? You see, it's not going to matter tomorrow, much less for eternity. You need to live in light of eternity. Everybody and everything around you is constantly telling you that the petty and the trivial is important. And America and around the world, we're on trivial pursuit. You know, we're living for things that aren't going to matter. And so to be counterculture, which means you're going to be a whole lot happier than everybody else, is you've got to focus not on what's current, but what's eternal. And live in light of eternity and realize that if this isn't going to matter in eternity, what's it going to matter? Why am I worried about it? Why am I stressed out? Why am I anxious? Why am I fearful? Why am I so uptight over this? It's not even going to matter next week, much less for eternity. So the second habit is every day remember what matters most. All the things I used to think were important says they're worth nothing because of Christ. Look at verse 8. He says it again. Paul says, yes, everything else is worthless when compared to the priceless gain of knowing Christ Jesus my Lord. He says that's the most important thing. Tom's going to talk about that in a minute. He says, I have discarded everything else, counting it all as garbage, so that I may have Christ and become one with him. Circle the word garbage. That's an interesting word because the Greek word, the translators were kind of afraid of telling you what the word really means. That's the politically correct word. That's the polite word. The proper word for that Greek word there, where it's translated garbage, how shall I say it? Manure. What Paul is saying here, he said, after I became a Christian, after I began a relationship with Jesus, I stopped the religion thing, I started the relationship thing. He says, all that other stuff I used to worry about, get uptight at, get stressed, he said, it isn't worth poop. Jim Elliot, the famous missionary, said, he is no fool who gives up what he cannot keep for that which he cannot lose. Yeah, I'm giving up a lot of things here that other people think are really important right now. They don't mean anything to me because I'm gaining eternal life and rewards in heaven that I cannot lose. So the second habit is I remember what matters most. Tom's going to come and talk about the third habit for happiness.
1: The third habit is get to know Jesus better. Get to know Jesus better. You should start every morning when you wake up saying, Lord, if I don't get anything else today, anything else done, I want to get to know you a little bit better. I want to love you a little bit more. Listen, you were made, I was made to live in relationship with God. And if I think I can be joyful without getting to know Him better, the thing I was made for, I'm just fooling myself. A lot of you, you've had a taste of joy here or there, and you're just reaching for it all the time. Where is the joy found in our lives? It's found in the number one thing we were created for, getting to know God a little bit better. Paul discovered that. He says in Philippians 3:10, I want to know Christ and the power of His resurrection and the fellowship of sharing in His suffering, becoming like Him in His death so that somehow I might be raised to life. So it's this thing of knowing Christ. And you got to understand the difference between knowing about someone and knowing someone. He says, I want to know Christ. I mean, knowing about someone, I know about Justin Bieber. I know about Kim Kardashian. I know about those people, but I don't know those people. I know my wife. I know my kids because I've spent time with them. I have a relationship with them. Paul says, I know Christ because I've spent time with Him. I have this relationship with Him. I love this in the Amplified Version. It says there, for my determined purpose is that I may know Christ, that I may progressively become more deeply and intimately acquainted with Him, perceiving and recognizing and understanding Him more strongly and more clearly. That phrase, determined purpose. The truth of the matter is, you don't get to know Christ by accident. You don't just wake up one morning and just sort of accidentally fall into knowing Jesus Christ better. It's a determined purpose. It's something you have to do something about. You have to invest your time in it. Your money is not going to grow just sitting there. You have to invest it somewhere in order for it to grow. We all know that. Well, your relationship with God's not going to grow unless you, like any other relationship, invest time in that relationship. If you meet someone who has a strong relationship with God, strong relationship with Jesus, I will guarantee you they have spent a lot of time investing in talking to Him and letting Him talk to them. You don't grow a relationship without investing time in a relationship. This is a little marriage advice too, but it's also true in everything that we do. It's purposeful. It's progressive. And what's the trap? Well, we're talking about spending time with someone, so the trap is an obvious trap. The trap with this one is the trap with all of our relationships, all of our time that needs to be spent. It is busyness. We just get too busy. We get too busy. And busyness destroys relationships. It destroys relationships with your husband, your wife, with your kids. It destroys your relationship with God. I mean, you don't spend time with Him. To get to know Jesus, you got to make time and spend time with Him. But let me tell you, it doesn't take a lot of time. If you'll just set aside 10, 15 minutes in the morning, you know this in any relationship, if you just, a few minutes of focused time can make all the difference in the world. So I'm not talking about hours and hours. If you spend just a few minutes in the morning, evening, afternoon, whatever's best for you, but in that time, there's something you have to do. You have to not be busy. You have to do what Psalm 46:10 talks about. You have to be still. Some of you, those are terrifying words to you. I know, you're busy all the time. Be still. And when you're still, then you know that He is God. If you want to get to know God better, you got to spend time with Him. If you want to spend time with Him, you got to make time for Him.
0: Now, the fourth habit that you need to develop, and as I said, you can do all of these in about 15 minutes a day, is this: review where I need to grow. You need to every day do a little personal review of your life. Take a couple minutes out of every day during your quiet time with God, and you do a spiritual daily checkup. You take your spiritual pulse. You can do it during your quiet time. You say, Lord, where do I need to grow? What do I need to work on? Where am I weak? Where do you want me to be stronger? A good verse, you might write this verse down, is Psalm 139. 23 and 24. Psalm 139, verse 23 and 24. Be a good verse to memorize. It goes like this. Search me, O God, and know my heart. Try me, test me, and know my thoughts. See if there's anything evil or wicked in my life, and lead me in the way that's everlasting. That's a good verse. I call that the searchlight verse. And I usually say this in the morning. I say, okay, God, do a little heart check right now. Do a little spiritual EEG and EKG and tell me, what do I need to work on today? Where do I keep growing? This takes humility, but it's a habit that will lead to happiness. You see, following Jesus is a decision followed by a process the rest of your life. You can't follow without walking. You got to have movement. So following Jesus is a decision followed by a process. A lot of you have made the decision, but you haven't continued in the process. Some of you men in particular, you're in the family of God. You said, yes, I've trusted Jesus for my salvation. I know there's no way I'm going to go to heaven on my own merit. But you've never really grown. You've never you're too far to the beginning part. You haven't moved on. It's like the mom who heard about her a thud in the middle of the night, and she gets up and goes into the bedroom and finds out her son has fallen out of bed on the floor. And she said, how did you do that? He said, well, I guess I stayed too close to where I got in. And some of you have stayed too close to where you got in. And you haven't grown in your Christian life. You're saved, but you're not growing. And this is where you need to do a daily checkup. Say, where do I need to grow today? Do I need to work on anger? Do I need to work on patience? Do I need to work on getting rid of jealousy? Do I need to work on watching my words? Do I need to work on being more relaxed in your grace? Philippians 3, verses 12 and 13, Paul talks about this fourth habit. He says, I don't mean to say I'm perfect. And of course, he wasn't, because none of us are. He says, I'm not saying I'm perfect. I still haven't learned all I should. In other words, he realizes it's a growth process. I'm not perfect. I haven't learned all I should, but I keep working. I keep working toward that day. I keep working toward that day when I will finally, finally be all that Christ saved me for and wants me to be.
2: 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You won't find it through money, fame, or power. 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And that's why Rick created the Habits of Happiness Bible Study. Here's Rick to tell you more.
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7: God's first law, like all of his commandments, was a wonderful expression of his love. You may surely eat of every tree of the garden, but of the tree of the knowledge of good and evil you shall not eat. See, Adam and Eve already knew about good, but there was another reality out there called evil, and God says, I don't want you ever to experience it. But Adam and Eve felt that they'd like to have this knowledge of evil, and we've all lived with it ever since. You know, every command that God gives is an expression of his love. Harm will come to you from breaking his law, and good will come to you from keeping it, irrespective of the cost.
6: Is there someone in your life who needs to know the God of the Bible and might be open to take a journey through the Bible with you? Invite them to openthebible.org.
8: I send so much email and voicemail to my clients that sometimes I just have to hop on a plane and spend some face-to-face time with them.
9: In our electronic culture, FaceTime is important. When we get face-to-face with someone, we're more likely to form a deep, intimate connection. In Exodus 33, we read that the Lord would speak to Moses face-to-face as a man speaks with his friend. It's amazing that this holy, powerful God would have that kind of relationship with one of his creatures. But you know what else is amazing? That kind of intimate friendship isn't reserved for just heroes of the Bible like Moses. God has invited you and me to be before his face each day, listening to him, learning from him through his word and in prayer. Have you spent time before his face today? With Seeking Him, I'm Nancy DeMoss Wagamuth.
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10: If you and I are sinking in our situation, change what you're looking at. 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
11: Dr. Tony Evans says in the midst of life's storms, we need to keep our focus on Jesus, the author and finisher of our faith.
10: He gets you started and he carries you to completion, even if there are storms in between.
11: This is The Alternative Broadcast, featuring the timeless biblical teachings from the archives of Dr. Tony Evans. Sometimes life gets so stormy that we wonder if we're going to make it through. But Dr. Evans says even when things are at their worst, there's something bigger at play than the storm. Let's join him in Mark chapter 4 as he talks about Jesus.
10: He comes to the end of the day. He's been teaching all day to the large crowd, which included his disciples. At the end of the day, dusk is setting in, and he says in verse 35 to his disciples, "Let us go to the other side." He's talking about the other side of the Sea of Galilee. You read a lot in the Gospels about the Sea of Galilee. The Sea of Galilee was a major fishing port. It was known for fishing. In fact, half of Jesus' disciples were fishermen. They were people who knew fishing, And they had a whole company on the Sea of Galilee where fish would be gathered in large sums for eating and for sale. Major fishing place. So he gets in the boat with his flotilla joining him. It says other boats were with him. Everybody couldn't fit into his boat. So there were other boats alongside as they went across the Sea of Galilee. On their way across, we're told there was a fierce gale of wind, verse 37 says, and the waves were breaking over the boat so much that the boat was already filling up. They didn't leave in a windstorm. They got hit by a windstorm very quickly since they were going a fairly short distance in the boat. But out of nowhere, they run into hurricane season. They run into something that is overwhelming them. And it is wicked, fierce. Hurricane. Not only that, but we're told that the boat was filling up. So the wind is blowing so hard, the waves are crushing so thick that these fishermen, professional fishermen, find the boat being filled up with water. They found themselves in a situation they were unable to rectify on their own, even though they were pros at what they did. They found themselves in a fierce gale of wind. But Jesus himself was asleep in the stern on a my pillow. If you sleep on a pillow, it means you meant to go to sleep. Says Jesus was asleep on a cushion and the circumstances didn't wake him up. Amen. I mean, this is bad circumstances. This is a fierce problem, a devastating problem. And Jesus is asleep on a cushion. So we read in verse 38, and they woke him up and said to him, "Teacher, do you not care that we are perishing?" Have you ever been in a situation and Jesus is sleeping on you? Have you ever been in a situation where you're in a crisis mode and God is snoring? Have you been in a situation that is beyond your pay grade, beyond your ability to rectify, and Jesus won't get up? Psalm chapter 10, verse 1 says, "Why do you stand afar off, O Lord? Why do you hide yourself in times of trouble?" That's the same cry here. They are going through three storms at the same time. They're going through a physical storm because we're about to perish. We're about to drown. And we're professional fishermen. We know this sea. We've been doing our carrying on our business here for years. We're part of the Zebedee Fishing Corporation. We've been doing this for years, and we have experienced nothing like this. This thing is going to kill us. And sometimes when hurricane hits you bad enough, you question whether you'll survive. You don't know whether you'll make it because the boat of life is filling up and you could be drowning in the circumstances. So they've got a physical crisis. They also have an emotional crisis because we're going to see in a moment, Jesus says, "Why are you so afraid?" So they are scared. They are terrified. After all, we might perish. And when you're in a crisis that you can't fix, that threatens your very existence, you become afraid. The palpitations increase. The worry expands. You just don't know whether you can survive it, not only physically, but emotionally. You are so afraid. So they have a physical crisis. They have an emotional crisis. They also have a spiritual crisis. "Carest thou not that we perish?" It's bad enough we're going through this. It's bad enough we're living in terror. But now we got to deal with the fact that you don't care. That we're in this crisis and you are asleep at a time like this. So they wake him up. They say, get up, Jesus. We need you, Jesus. We're not going to make it, Jesus. We're desperate for you, Jesus. And he got up when they woke him up, when they got desperate enough to shake him till he got up. It reminds me of Jacob wrestling with the angel. And the angel told Jacob, let me go. And Jacob said, I'm not going to let you go until you bless me. If we got to go all night long, we going to get it on all night long. Because I'm not letting you go until you bless me. Jacob was in a threatening situation. And he was fighting for his life. And said, until you move, I'm not going to let you go. When God is giving us a major exam, the question on the floor is how much do we want him? Because he didn't get up because of the circumstances. Right. He only got up when they woke him up. So he gets up and rebuked the wind and said to the sea, hush, hush, be still. Jesus is speaking to Mother Nature. And Jesus is telling Mother Nature to calm down. He's telling Mother Nature, hush your fuss. He's telling Mother Nature, settle down. And it says in verse 30, and it became perfectly calm. The Greek word for perfect is the word mega. The sea became like glass. So he told the wind to stop. Well, if he only told the wind to stop, the waves are still going to be going for a while. But he told the wind to stop and he told the waves, stop. Stop moving. He spoke. Things changed. They were in a problem that came out of nowhere and they resolved the problem that came out of nowhere. In other words, bam, bam. In between this and that, they were terrorized. We're going to perish. We're not going to make it. Jesus speaks to nature and says, you've got to shift your operation now because I said so. Then Jesus says to his disciples, why are you afraid? How is it that you have no faith? That seemed like an odd question. We got a hurricane with this windstorm sucking down to the 700-foot below sea level Sea of Galilee. The boat's filling up with water. It doesn't look like we're going to make it. And you want to know why we're scared. You want to know. That's like asking somebody who just got out of the swimming pool why you wet. I mean, it's like an obvious answer. Remember now, Jesus has been teaching about the kingdom of God and about the seed, which is the word of God. He said to them when they got in the boat, in verse 35, let us go to the other side. I can hear him now. Other side, other side, other side. Other side, God's going to take us to the other side. I know we can fix it. My eyes to the hills from which cometh my help. My help cometh from the Lord. Yeah, other side. Peter, did you hear him? He said other side, other side, other side. Jesus didn't say, let me go to the other side. He said, let us, all of us, are going to make it to the other side. He didn't say there were going to be no problems on our way to the other side. But he did say, we're going to make it from here to the other side. So from where you are to where I'm taking you, you got to trust me on the journey. So I'm going to allow there to be a hurricane to see whether you were paying attention to what you were amening when I gave you the message. I said, let us go to the other side. So if you were really paying attention when the storm hit and the boat got full of water and you saw me pick up my pillow, you would have picked up your pillow and we would have all been laying here, because you would remember I said, let us go to the other side. How easy it is for all of us to forget God's word in a crisis.
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10: How easy it is for all of us to forget God's word in a crisis. But the only way you know you're holding on that word is in a crisis. Is when you have to use it, not just when you happen to hear it. He says, why are you so afraid? Yeah, we got a hurricane. We've got a problem, but you got a promise. So don't let your problem override my promise. My promise did not say there would be no problem. And don't allow circumstances to determine your theology. Don't decide what you're going to believe based on what you're going through. Carest thou not that we perish? And so he challenges them in the midst of their crisis. Then we come to this last verse, verse 41. They became very much afraid. Who then is this that even the wind and the sea obey him? What have we gotten ourselves into? We get scared of the wrong thing. We get scared of the problem in our humanity. Now they were scared of something bigger than the problem. They were scared of the problem solver. What have we gotten ourselves into here? That even nature obeys him. So let's answer this question. Who then is this? Because a lot of Christians don't know who he is. Who then is this that nature has to do what he says? Do we know who we're dealing with here? In this one passage, we see the manifestation of the hypostatic union. Now, the hypostatic union is a theological phrase that simply means two natures in one person, unmixed forever.
0: Amen.
10: 1 minute, Jesus is asleep. Sound asleep, because he's fully man.
14: Yeah.
10: He has to be thirsty and has to get a drink because he's fully man. He has to go to sleep and then be in deep sleep after a tiring day because He's fully man. He bleeds on a cross and dies because he has the nature of a man. So throughout the Gospels, he's called the Son of Man because he is fully human. But the hypostatic union says there's another nature rather than in the same person. So he can be asleep one minute and tell nature what to do the next minute because he's fully divine. He can have to drink water, but then he can walk on water because he's also fully divine. He can be human and need to eat, but he can also turn sardines and crackers into a Moby Dick sandwich because he's fully divine. He can die because he's Son of Man, but he can rise from the dead because he's Son of God. Who then is this? He is the one of a kind. He is the unique one. He is Son of Man, Son of God. As Son of Man, he feels you. As Son of God, he helps you. As Son of Man, he knows your problem and your pain. As Son of God, he can address both. When you deal with Jesus, you're dealing with God become a man who can be full humanity without sin and at the same time, full deity. In him, heaven and earth come together. In him, God and man come together. When you step across the pearly gates in glory, he will be the only scarred person in heaven. He will be the only person with scars on him. You will have a glorified body. He has a glorified body. But when he rose from the dead, he showed Philip his scar in his hands, his scar in his feet, and his scar on his side, and told him to touch it. Told him to touch it. Why? Because I want to reveal to you I'm fully man. But I want to demonstrate to you, to Thomas, that I'm fully God. And what he wants you to understand is, if you really want to deal with Jesus, don't let him sleep on you. Because he'll be quiet as long as you don't disturb him. He'll let you sink in the water until you wake up to him. Just a little bit later, Peter asked Jesus, can I walk on water like you walking on water? Jesus said, Peter, come on and walk on water. Peter started doing his moonwalk on the water. He started walking on water. But then it said he took his eyes off of Jesus. And when he took his eyes off of Jesus, it says he began to sink. He could walk on water when he kept his eyes on Jesus. But he says he saw the wind and the waves. And when he looked at the circumstances, he began to sink. If you and I are sinking in our situation, change what you're looking at. Don't give all your attention to the winds and the waves of your circumstances. Looking unto Jesus, the Bible says, the author and finisher of our faith. He gets you started and he carries you to completion, even if there's storms in between. In closing, a few years ago, I was on a cruise coming from Alaska. It was a ministry cruise. Coming back from Alaska, we hit the worst storm that Royal Caribbean ever faced. Waves hit this cruise liner with waves 50 feet high. And it was knocking this cruise ship with 5,000 people around like it was a tin can. People were screaming and hollering. People were throwing up in the halls, in the dining room. Pianos were rolling down. Plates were rolling off. The stewards had to crouch down. They told everybody, get into their cabins. And we were being tossed around like a tin can, and the ship was terrified. There was a call to the captain. The call to the captain says, why did you do this? You've got sophisticated equipment on this boat that would have told you we were headed to a storm. And there was another path we could have taken. It's called the Inside Passage. See, you can go from Alaska to Vancouver or to Seattle, either in open sea or by means of the Inside Passage. If you use the Inside Passage, it limits the effect of the storm because it's inside. You're kind of surrounded before you hit open water. But they had to get back to let us off to take on another group. So they came in open water. And this storm hit us and was knocking us around. And they said, why did you do this? A call came back from the captain. I know this is uncomfortable. I know this is difficult. But what you need to know is that this ship was built with this storm in mind. When we were at dry dock building this boat, we knew a day like this was gonna come. And we constructed this thing that while it's uncomfortable for you, you're gonna be able to handle it because the boat you are in is able to handle the storm that is coming against you. I don't know what storms you're in, and I don't know what storms you're going to. But I do know this one thing. Your salvation by Jesus Christ was built with that storm in mind. And if you hang on to Jesus in the middle of your storm, you're going to make it to his destination for your life.
11: 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Tomorrow, Dr. Evans takes a look at turning life's valleys into life's victories. I hope you'll join us for that.

0: Non-stop being asked about this and that, needing to help here and there. It feels like you barely get a moment to just catch your breath and have some peace and quiet. Maybe that's how your life feels today. Friend, if you're in that place, know that you're not alone feeling that way. And that God meets you right there. I'm Ryan. 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Non-stop sounds of mom, mom, mom. Maybe you can especially relate to that, or chances are you know someone who's in that place. A panel discussion led by Ann Wilson on the way. 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They'll encourage you with honest hope for everyone muscling through the day.
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3: Whenever you make a move, you must know that God always has a plan. So make your plans, but stay flexible. This is Susie Larson with another Grow and Go moment, helping you to discover and enjoy what God wants to do in and through you. In the book of Proverbs, chapter 16, verse 9, we read this: "We can make our plans, but the Lord determines our steps." I remember when I finally mustered up the courage to write the first words of my first book. After that moment, I'd had two agendas at war within me: obedience and procrastination. I sensed this inner invitation from God to trust Him and take the first steps towards publishing. At the same time, the self-preservation monster stirred up my fears, compelling me to stop so I'd never have the chance to fail. One day, my giant of a husband hovered over me and my bowl of popcorn, and he said, "It is time to get writing. You're out of excuses. God made it clear. Time to get going." The next morning, I stared at a blank screen and nothing came to me, except the still small whisper that I knew was God. He whispered, "Your neighbor needs you." I knocked on her door and she answered with tears in her eyes, "How'd you know?" After some precious time with her, I headed back to my house, where the Lord simply reminded me that life with Him always requires flexibility and a sensitivity to His Spirit. After that one simple act of obedience, I suddenly had revelation about my next steps. So ask God for some God-given dreams, make your plans, but then stay flexible. Be interruptible. Jesus will lead you on a fruitful faith adventure, one of a lifetime. Are you postponing obedience? Make some plans. Are you flexible? Pay attention to His divine interruptions. This is Susie Larson with another Grow and Go moment. For more resources, go to growandgotoday.com.
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9: 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This is Family Life Today. Happy Mother's Day. We have our panel back with us today, and it's going to be fun to dive back in to what it's like to be a mom and some of the struggles and some of the wins. So let's jump in. Gwen, do you think it gets easier or harder as your kids get older, that kind of surrender?
12: It depends on the kid, because as kids get older, what we've experienced a lot of times is that as parents, and I'm assuming you would know this, when you have young adults and they're making decisions and you're telling them, oh, you probably don't want to do this, it's not that you're trying to control them.
9: Mm-hmm.
12: It is, one, you're trying to keep them, one, from harming themselves, because mm-hmm. when you get in trouble, I get in trouble, because who are you going to?